0: man Abdullah Glenn Burgess, who was allegedly murdered in Syria by a fellow Australian. The ABC has revealed 20-year-old Gold Coast man Patrick Stevenson is facing a possible death penalty in Syria, where he's been detained for the last 6 months on a charge of premeditated murder. Mr. Stevenson, who's neurodivergent and has learning disorders, travelled to Syria late last year after becoming radicalised on the Gold Coast. Anthony Albanese says the families of both men are being assisted.
1: I feel for the families of the person who's lost their life, and we're connected with them and providing support for them. We're also providing support for the family of the person who's been charged.
0: New Closing the Gap data reveals First Nations children are spending an average of 2 months in unsentenced detention. Outcomes have continued to worsen in four key measures, but the target for preschool enrolment is now on track. Only 4 out of 19 targets are either on track or have been met. Indigenous Australians Minister Malandiri McCarthy says tougher sentencing and juvenile detention laws in Queensland and the Northern Territory are to blame for higher youth detention.
2: What that means is that we have to go harder. We have to keep pushing the states and territories around the justice factors. Clearly, that is a real concern.
0: A man, a woman and their 16-year-old son have been killed in a house fire in Sydney's southwest. Emergency crews were called to a home at Wiley Park last night where a granny flat was engulfed in flames. After the fire was extinguished, crews found the bodies of three people. Superintendent Sheridan Waldow says the fire's a tragic reminder for homeowners to check their smoke alarms are working.
3: And that's a working smoke alarm that you've actually pressed the button and you've heard the noise. We have a lot of people will say, I've got a smoke alarm, but that's very different as to whether or not that they know that it's actually working.
0: The finance minister warns inflation will likely rise further if war in the Middle East continues. The government cautiously welcomes yesterday's inflation data, which saw headline inflation fall for the third month in a row to 3.8%, while underlying inflation remained at 3.6%. That's eased fears of another interest rate hike next month, but inflation is still higher than the Reserve Bank's target range. Katie Gallagher concedes the economic outlook is uncertain.
4: The last time the Middle East war, I guess, increased, we saw that impact on inflation. So it's, you know, it's uncertain, but, you know, we will see some of what's happened in the last month flow through, I would imagine, into the numbers we get following these.
0: Palestinian officials say at least three people have been killed and over a dozen others injured in two Israeli airstrikes in the Gaza Strip. The Palestinian Red Crescent says one of the strikes hit a tent camp in southern Gaza's Khan Yunis area, killing two and injuring more than 16 others. Without elaborating, the Israeli military says it struck two military operatives. The strikes are the latest in a series of attacks carried out almost daily by Israel on Gaza since a ceasefire deal between Hamas and Israel came into effect in October. Japanese troops are flying and shipping in relief to the country's southwest after a major earthquake killed at least 13 people. Natalie Whiting reports.
5: There is, you know, a real sense of urgency about things as they try to reach people who are still unaccounted for. So there are still people trapped, and we've had members of Japan's self-defense force, firefighters, specialist police all out there sort of trying to remove debris and get in there, but at least 13 people have died and many others are injured. We know at least six are being listed as being in cardiac arrest. So there are concerns that we could see that death toll rise.
0: Australian weightlifter Eileen Thikamatana has won gold for a third consecutive Commonwealth Games. Thikamatana set a Games record by lifting 140 kilograms in the clean and jerk and finished with a total weight of 248 kilos and another Games record in the women's 86-kilo event. Thikamatana says the triumph was the most hard-fought of the three.
6: This one was the toughest. I had days that I just wanted to, like, go back home and see baby and mom's arms. I'm glad I pulled out. And to be standing on the podium today was a dream come true and mission accomplished.
0: And Australia's wrapped up its dominant swimming campaign with 9 golds on the final day. This is ABC News.
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7: Hello, I'm Rhiannon Elston, coming to you from Gadigal land. Thanks very much to Sarah Morris and the team for taking us through the past few hours. Making news, Australia.

0: Canada's online safety regulator launches federal court action against the messaging service Telegram, alleging it failed to detect and deter pro-terror material. Overseas, Donald Trump promises retribution after the US military intercepts an Iranian attack on its forces in the Middle East. And a rare sighting off the coast of New South Wales has whale scientists very excited.
1: They are the most watched whale in the world, and yet we have never seen the secret life of a humpback whale birth.
0: We'll have that story a little later. But first, in breaking news, the eSafety Commissioner is taking the platform Telegram to court, accusing the company of failing to remove high-level terrorism content. The eSafety Commission has commenced civil proceedings in the federal court against Telegram, which could result in a maximum penalty of $54.6 million. eSafety Commissioner Julie Inman-Grant made the announcement in the last half hour. Here's more of what she's had to say.
2: This case concerns content linked to some of the most notorious acts of known extremist violence in recent history, including depicting the Christchurch and Buffalo attacks, as well as ISIS beheadings and executions, and other horrific material used for propaganda and for radicalization. We allege that this content remained publicly accessible on the service long after Telegram had been put on notice by user reports. Some material had been highly visible on the service for 3 months when users made their reports. And we allege that the content in question is Class 1 content or has been or is likely to be classified as RC or refuse classification. When platforms are alerted to terrorist content, they must act. As a major global messaging platform claiming more than 1 billion users worldwide, reporting hundreds of millions in annual revenues, and visited by Australians on average of 1.5 million times a month, Telegram has a fundamental responsibility to take reasonable steps to prevent the hosting, sharing, and amplification of this harmful material and enforce their own policies which prohibit pro-terror from being posted publicly. Now, this action comes at a time when Australia is facing a heightened security environment. Against the fresh backdrop of the Bondi tragedy, the Royal Commission into Anti-Semitism, and ASIO's assessment that Australia's terrorism threat level remains probable, it is more important than ever that digital platforms meet their obligations to protect the Australian community.
0: And that was eSafety Commissioner Julie Inman-Grant. And we'll get some more analysis of that announcement a little later. That is the news. The eSafety Commission is taking the platform Telegram to court, accusing the company of failing to remove high-level terrorism content. Heading overseas, and Iran has launched a barrage of missiles at American forces in the Middle East. US President Donald Trump says the missiles were shot down before declaring it's our turn, confirming there will be more retaliatory strikes towards Iran.
3: You know, they tried shooting it last night. So we had five rockets shot going 8,500 miles an hour, and all five rockets were knocked down to the ground. But they nevertheless took a shot, so it's our turn. And we'll see if we get there with an agreement at some point, but we're going to hit them very hard.
0: It comes as the U.S. has partnered with Saudi Arabia to strike Iran-backed militia in neighboring Iraq. Saudi Arabia had accused the Iraqi militias of firing drones against its oil facilities over the past 2 days. Meanwhile, Israeli Prime Minister Benjamin Netanyahu has wrapped up talks with U.S. President Donald Trump in Washington. Danny Citrinovitz spent more than 2 decades serving in the Israel Defense Intelligence, including time as the head of the Iran branch, and he's currently a senior fellow at the Institute for National Security Studies in Tel Aviv. He explains what he makes of these strikes from the US and Saudi Arabia.
4: Well, it's a retaliation for the fact that Shiite militias attacked, together with the Houthis, the energy infrastructure in Saudi Arabia. So in order to retaliate for that, and definitely because of the Saudi weakness, they need the US, they need the US intel. We had this very aggressive attack. It actually killed numerous RGC Iranian commanders in Iraq. Now, the good thing about that is definitely operationally it had a strong effect. But strategically, I think that eventually it won't solve the problem because the Houthis will continue attacking the Saudis because they're

0: manning, lifting of the maritime and air blockade on them. So operationally, a huge success. Strategically, I think the U.S. and Saudi Arabia didn't solve anything, unfortunately.
1: The U.S. and Iran went for a number of days without military exchanges, only for Iran to strike U.S. bases in Jordan. How would you describe this phase of the conflict?
0: Well, we are in a constant friction. In terms of the Iranian standpoint,

0: limbo, and everybody's waiting for Trump's decision. In the meantime, there is no status quo, meaning that the Iranians will continue attacking the U.S. forces as long as the U.S. forces will impose the maritime blockade, as long as the U.S. will attack Iran. So I think that what we have now is constant friction, and it will end or by American escalation or by American decision to return back to the negotiating table.
1: Do you see a path for a negotiated peace deal from where we are right now?
0: It's going to be very hard. There is mistrust between both sides. From the Iranian standpoint, they believe it's almost futile to negotiate with President Trump. They see also how he behaved regarding the Saudi deal, the nuclear deal, that actually he canceled it in one tweet. So for them, it's not returning back to negotiation, but returning back to the MOU in a way that the Americans will accept their demand of controlling the Straits. The Omanis are trying to find some sort of a middle ground, but the Iranian refused to any proposal that actually prevent them from controlling the tankers that entering the Straits. So theoretically, yes, you can return back to negotiation, but I think practically it's only to capitulate to the Iranian demand. And if not, then escalation probably is on the table. The problem is that even if you escalate, I don't think that the Iranians will capitulate. So I don't see an end in sight right now. And again, returning back to the President Trump decision regarding that.
1: If the U.S. could win the war militarily, would it already have done so?
0: Yes, and I think there is now we understand that there is a stark gap between operational success and strategic success. Because when you check since the 28th of February, definitely Israel and the U.S., they have the upper hand, controlling the Iranian skies, hitting everywhere in Iran, decapitating senior leadership, hitting hard on the infrastructure, mainly the military one in Iran. But adding all of that, and still Iran has the upper hand strategically because the regime survived. So I think that we have to determine or try or to rethink about how we are defining winning. Because, yes, you can win on the battlefield, you can hit Iran every day, but strategically, as long as this regime is there and controlling the Straits, you're losing. So I think in that regard, winning militarily doesn't say anything, because in the end of the day, you have to think what's happening on a strategical standpoint. And obviously, in that, when you see what's happening now, definitely Iran is winning and not losing.
1: Danny, Donald Trump and Benjamin Netanyahu met in person for the first time since they launched their joint offensive in Iran in February, with both sides describing the meeting as a success. Was it? What do we know?
0: Well, it's very hard to know because we don't know. We just heard the statement coming from the Israeli Prime Minister describing that as a success, but he had to describe it as a success because domestically, he has to show to the Israeli public that he still have the support and the endorsement of President Trump because of his complex situation in the polls in Israel. Practically, we know that they had a long discussion about what to do with Iran. I think that Israel was very cautious in trying to push President Trump again to a war or extend the war against Iran because there is a lot of criticism within in Washington and surrounding the president that Israel is trying to push again U.S. to future war against Iran. So I think Prime Minister Netanyahu was very cautious. Yeah, I'm sure that he presented an information saying that it's almost futile negotiating with Iran, but I think he was very cautious about that. But again, it's all returning back to President Trump and his decision. And I think the attack yesterday on the Jordanian airbase, probably pushing Trump again to escalation. But we have to ask ourselves one important thing. Escalation as itself, it's not an end, it's a meme. And unfortunately, we don't understand what is the end in terms of what Trump is thinking of doing, because at the end of the day, even if you escalate, the Iranian won't capitulate, they won't cut or returning back negotiating table weaker. So I think in that regard, he's in some sort of stalemate, and he has only bad options, and he have to think about the least bad options. But for now, I don't think there are easy options to get out from the Iranian quagmire.
2: And that was Danny Citrinovitz, a senior fellow at the Institute for National Security Studies in Tel Aviv, speaking there with Sally Sara. This is ABC News Radio. I'm Rhiannon Elston. Let's get some headlines now. Federal member for Solomon Luke Gosling has been arrested in relation to an alleged assault on the Northern Territory Administrator David Connolly. Police began investigating the matter last week and arrested the Labor MP this morning. He remains in custody. New data shows Australia is far from closing the gap, just 5 years out from the deadline in its

its annual report, the Productivity Commission has found one of the 19 targets has been met. And Australia's swimmers have made history at the Commonwealth Games, claiming a further 6 gold medals in Glasgow. We'll have the details on that very soon.

0: Let's get some lighter news now, because an extremely rare humpback whale birth has been captured on camera off the east coast of Australia. Drone pilot Alex Forrest told the ABC he noticed the humpback swimming behind her pod and going unusually slowly when a pool of red appeared, and he initially thought a predator was present, but then he saw the calf swim to the surface. The footage has been passed on to the Organisation for the Rescue and Research of Cetaceans in Australia for further study. Dr. Vanessa Perotta is a whale scientist based at Macquarie University, and she says the footage is very exciting.
1: Phenomenal Australian drone footage of a humpback whale birth, which I believe is the first in the world to capture a birth of a humpback whale from a drone. This was all captured along the east coast of Australia in New South Wales waters. And my goodness, it's a moment. The sun is setting and you've got a drone operator, Alex Forrest, who was simply capturing the migratory path on the humpback highway. And all of a sudden, this giant blood bath, which looked like something terrible may have happened, but in fact, out popped one of the littlest calves I have ever seen, a humpback whale, which rose to the surface to breathe air.
2: Yeah, it was very bloody, the footage, as you say. What stood out to you about this? Why is it so rare to see something like this on camera?
1: This is so juicy for me, and I tell you why. Because everyone watches humpback whales. They are the most watched whale in the world, and yet we have never seen the secret life of a humpback whale birth. When I first saw the footage, I was like, that's 80 plus years right there of potential carbon sequestration. So for the average listener, whales do play important environmental and economic roles for all of us. And it's just a nice perspective that the average person who have no idea about whales can connect with it. And for all the mothers and the midwives out there, yeah, it's the ultimate whale birth, a water birth. And they always come out tail first.
2: And there was something very sweet about it as well, the way that the mother went and sought out her calf so quickly.
1: Oh, yeah, the mother, they are mammals like you and I. The opportunity for bonding is so important, and this will be a lovely relationship that will be fleeting, in all honesty. This calf will probably stay with its mother for another few months or so, and when they become a year or so old, they become a yearling, kind of like a teenager, and then out they go. So there's no stocking of a fridge for a teenager in the humpback whale world.
2: No, there's no hanging around for that extra, you know, rent-free living or anything like that. As a scientist, Dr. Perotta, what were the details you were looking for in here that maybe had never been captured before?
1: From the drone footage, the opportunity to see pre, during and post behaviour is gold, absolutely gold. And the fact that the drone was flown at an appropriate height was also great, because we just want to make sure that we don't impact whales, and making sure that if you are flying a drone near whales, you don't exceed lower than 100 metres. But seeing the behaviour beforehand is really crucial, because we've never had this information before. There's been snapshots of potential interactions, but from the drone perspective, this will be fundamentally important to our knowledge of whales. And again, I will reiterate, we see whales a lot, but we don't know much about them. And that's why the research that we do and any opportunistic sightings like we have of this is so fundamentally important. And the whale world is talking about it.
2: It is interesting, as you say, there are restrictions on how close people can get, how close drones can get to whales. What's your message to anyone who wants to go and have a look about what you need to be aware of?
1: Some of the best whale watching you can do in Australia is by being on land, watching the whales migrate along the humpback highways. It's free and it's nature. That's fabulous. If you have a drone, please don't get too close. Keep at least 100 metres or higher. And this is just to protect whales, to make sure that they can swim, enjoy their time and are safe in our waters.
2: We are well into winter. The humpback highway is running hot along Australia's east coast. How is this year's season going?
1: The humpback highway is blubber to blubber of whale action. It's nearing August, which means we usually start seeing some whales heading south. But my goodness, it's definitely been

0: the year of the humpback whale, but also the southern right whale as well. The opportunity to observe whales in our own blue backyard is one of the best gifts that nature can provide to us all. So do enjoy it, but keep your distance.
1: What about the numbers? Are the numbers strong this year?
0: We estimate that there's at least 50,000 humpback whales along the east coast of Australia. That's probably even bigger along the west coast, which is a really good thing. From what we've seen in terms of numbers or sightings, the sightings continue to go up, which is really good. But we must err on the side of caution is that we do have a lot more whales, which is good, but that means also our interactions and negative ones at that, be it vessel strike or entanglement in fishing gear, are very much there. So please, if you see an animal that's entangled, please report it to authorities so that these animals can be kept safe and assisted if needed.
1: And that was whale scientist Dr. Vanessa Perotta from Macquarie University. She was talking about that very rare humpback whale birth caught on camera off the east coast of Australia. Now to a very famous Korean boy band. You might have heard of them. Yes, it's BTS, and they've announced they will not submit their music for consideration at the 2027 Grammy Awards. The South Korean megastars were expected to be in the running for several of the top honours, including Album of the Year. But that decision to opt out comes off the back of changes to the categories. The BBC's Mark Savage explains.
2: This is really interesting because it comes a month after the Grammys announced that they were introducing a new category called Best Asian Pop Music Performance. And it's quite a big deal. It means that artists from Korea and Japan and China are all getting the chance to compete. But there has been some contention over the idea that this segregates those artists, that they are in some way not going to be able to compete in the main categories if they're siloed off into this new category. And that seems to be what's behind BTS. BTS's decision to withdraw from the ceremony altogether, because in their statement, which was posted to each of the seven members' personal Instagram pages, they said, "We hope that music can be heard and loved for what it is, rather than being divided by region or language." They certainly wouldn't have been able to put forward their big single from this year, Swim, because that is almost entirely, I think actually entirely, sung in English. And that is one of the stipulations of this category. The rules say that there must be meaningful use of one or more Asian languages, and that language must be identifiable in songs that are multilingual. However, there are songs on the BTS album, notably one called Aliens, that are predominantly in Korean and would presumably have been eligible for this prize. I suppose we'll have to see if other major K-pop artists follow suit or whether they're all rubbing their hands with glee today because suddenly they don't have to compete with BTS. You know, if you're a member of Stray Kids or ENHYPEN or Seventeen or Le Sserafim or Islet, you know, any of those bands that have had big crossover hits this year, you're probably thinking, brilliant.
1: The BBC's Mark Savage with that update. Well, from BTS to someone else who's very across things, the ABC's chief business correspondent Ian Verinder joins us now. Ian, good morning to you.
3: Morning, Rhiannon.
1: Markets are down this morning after finishing strongly up yesterday. What's happening?
3: Look, we're off just a touch this morning, down about 0.2%, but really avoiding the heavy selling that we saw in New York overnight. The market there dropped about 1.5%, and the tech stocks continue to come under pressure, down another 2% overnight and now into what's known as correction territory. So they've... The market there for tech stocks has dropped more than 10%. Now, the US Federal Reserve kept interest rates on hold, but pressure is building for America to hike rates in the near future. Money markets have pushed borrowing rates to their highest level in 20 years, but there's a vice there, and on the other side of the vice is the US President Donald Trump, who said the new chair, Kevin Warsh, would love to cut interest rates, which is not really what the market wants to hear. In other news from the president, there was an expletive-riddled interview that he gave on live TV where he said he was going to bomb Iran quite heavily, and that sent oil prices up around about 80% back to $90 a barrel.
1: Yeah, a lot of movements there. We've been watching them this morning. Ian, on the home front, National Australia Bank has revealed some information on the property market this morning. What have they said?
3: Look, as we saw yesterday with our inflation rates, the chances of a rate cut in Australia diminished greatly, and that was after inflation data came in at much cooler than anticipated.

0: And one factor helping to temper spending at the moment is the retreat in the national property prices, and that's beginning to flow through to bank earnings and their performances. So the NAB this morning has reported that applications for new loans have dropped 15% in the past 3 months. That's a really substantial drop, and that will affect their earnings because banks basically make money from lending money. Now, the changes to negative gearing and capital gains tax, these were expected to put a lid on investment loans, but the three rate cuts that we've had early in this year have combined with those factors to really diminish demand. And the thing is, house prices do have a major impact on spending patterns, because when prices are rising, people feel wealthier and they spend more money. And when prices are going backwards and they see that their buffer that they've got between the amount of money they owe the bank and, you know, what the house price is, when they see that shrinking, people start to pull they tighten their wallets, really.
1: And that next interest rate decision just 2 weeks away.
0: Yeah, that's right. So at this stage, it's looking like we'll be on hold. Most of the banks, the big four banks, have all taken the same attitude that we won't see a rate hike coming up, and most economists think the same as well. Many, though, do believe that we've still got an inflation problem and that we will see rate hikes at some stage.
1: Watch this space on that one, Ian. To some other news now, KPMG, that accounting firm, is looking to sack large numbers of people. What do we know about that?
0: Yeah, well, look, this is the bean counting firm that's now preceded by the scandal-plagued adjective, and it's looking to sack about 1,000 workers. Now, KPMG was in the headlines for all the wrong reasons this year. It deliberately ignored client orders. It accessed confidential information from quite a large number of clients and then used that information to win new business elsewhere. So the situation was made all the worse for its actions in trying to bury the accusations. The whistleblower who raised the issue was basically forced out, and several inquiries found there was really no case to answer, and this is by some fairly well-known law firms. In desperation, the whistleblower then went to Labor Senator Deborah O'Neill, who then released all of it into the Senate. And then since then, the firm has been in basically meltdown mode. It's been inquiries. In the meantime, the KPMG chair, the managing director, several senior partners who are running the show, they've all gone, and clients are walking away. So the firm's now in really quite serious trouble. And now the staff will have to pay, many of whom really had nothing to do with it.
1: Not a great update there. That's certainly a situation we'll have to keep watching. Ian Verinder, thank you so much.
0: Thanks, Rena.
1: And Ian is the ABC's chief business correspondent. Time to check the weather now across our capitals. In Brisbane today, a mostly sunny day, a top of 23 degrees. Clear skies for Sydney as well. You're on track for just 17 degrees today. Staying cool in Canberra, it's 3 degrees at the moment, warming to 12, mostly sunny. Melbourne, a cloudy day for you, 13, your top. Hobart heading for 14 with a couple of showers possible. Adelaide, 14 for you today as well. A partly cloudy day. It's 11 degrees right now. In the west, staying dry. Perth, you're on track for a top of 21 degrees. It's 12 degrees for you right now. Good morning to you. And in Darwin, 26 degrees right now. You're heading for a top of 31. Mostly sunny skies. Time now for a news update.

ABC News. Hello, I'm Simon Lauder. The deadly H5 bird flu disease has been detected in Victoria for the first time. The disease has been found in a single greater crested tern in Portland in Victoria's far west. Victoria's Chief Veterinary Officer Dr. Graham Cook says the detection was a result of the Victorian government doing surveillance as part of Australia's response to the outbreak. He also says further genetic testing is underway in Geelong to formally confirm the result. Giant Petrel at Port Lincoln has tested positive for H5 bird flu. There have been 15 confirmed positive H5 bird flu cases in South Australia. There are also 13 new suspected H5 cases in wild seabirds in SA. Samples have been sent to a lab in Geelong to be confirmed. While H5 has not been detected in poultry or agriculture, producers are on alert. The chair of Primary Producers South Australia, Professor Simon Madden,

0: Alex says the poultry industry has moved to the next level of concern and alarm over H5 bird flu.
1: For poultry producers, it's the only real strategy now is to try to mitigate any chance of wild birds mixing with production flocks. And the biggest concern is probably those with free-range flocks that graze outdoors.
0: A family of three has been killed in a house fire in Sydney's southwest. Emergency crews were called to a home at Wiley Park last night where a granny flat was engulfed in flames. After the fire was extinguished, crews found the bodies of three people inside. Police have now confirmed a family of three lived in the granny flat, two adults and a 16-year-old boy. The Prime Minister's defending his government's decision to end the reduction in the fuel excise. The current 16-cent per litre discount will stop this weekend, which the government foreshadowed in June. It follows months of tax relief at the Bowser amid the ongoing conflict in the Middle East. Anthony Albanese says the government gave plenty of notice that the excise discount would end.
2: We made the decision to cut the fuel excise and then to halve the cut so that there was a step down. And what we've moved to is permanent cost of living support.
0: The US military says it's begun launching strikes against Iran. US Central Command says the strikes are in response to missiles that Iran attempted to fire at a military base in Jordan yesterday but were intercepted. US President Donald Trump earlier warned that there would be strikes in retaliation and that US forces would hit Iran very hard. Rescue crews are continuing efforts to free people who may be trapped after an earthquake hit Japan's southern island of Kyushu. Natalie Whiting reports from Kumamoto.
3: We've had members of Japan's self-defence forces out with heavy machinery, police, firefighters. Everyone is trying to move as much of this debris as they can. There are concerns that the death toll is going to rise. However, the Prime Minister, Sanae Takeuchi, has said that at least 13 people have died. But we know that the prefectural government here is listing six people as being in cardiac arrest or not having signs of life. So there are a lot of concerns about the death toll, but there are still people trapped.
0: Hollywood actor Jared Leto denies allegations of sexually assaulting women, including teenagers, that have been aired in a new BBC documentary. North America correspondent Lauren Day reports.
4: Four of the women who spoke to the BBC for the program titled Jared Leto, Hollywood's Dark Secret, accused the star of criminal sexual offences, with the alleged incidents taking place when they were teens. One of the women, who was 17 at the time, says she was sexually assaulted in a motel bathroom.
5: I don't think I ever, till recently, ever blamed him. I always blame me.
4: The 54-year-old actor and musician who won an Oscar for his role in Dallas Buyers Club and is the frontman for award-winning band 30 Seconds to Mars released a statement saying the allegations are absolutely and categorically false.
0: The boss of soccer's governing body has set a deadline of the 19th of September for the 211 member federations to accept a one-off offer of close to $60 million as part of a project to sell stakes in the World Cup to private investors. The move has been heavily criticised, with European nations saying the offer is akin to bribery for votes and are threatening a World Cup boycott if it goes ahead. FIFA President Gianni Infantino insists no nation is being forced into accepting.
6: It is a golden opportunity to turbocharge the development of the game globally. But again, it is just an offer, not an obligation.
7: Simon, thanks very much for the update.
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7: I'm Rhiannon Elston. It's good to be with you here on News Radio this Thursday, the 30th of July. Coming up, South Australia police are investigating the discovery of suspected human remains found in the state's north. Egg producers bracing for the potential spread of bird flu among their flocks after local transmission of the H5 strain. And the gold rush continues for Australia at the Commonwealth Games in Glasgow as Aussies Kyle Chalmers and Ben Armbruster tie for gold in the 50-metre butterfly.
9: Chalmers takes gold!
7: That audio courtesy of Channel 7. We'll have more on that story shortly. First, though, The federal member for Solomon, Luke Gosling, has been arrested in relation to an alleged assault on the Northern Territory Administrator, David Connolly. The ABC has previously reported the alleged incident

0: massacred at the NT Thailand Grand Festival in Darwin on July 18. Northern Territory political reporter Jack Hislop has more.
1: We first heard that police were looking into this incident last week when we saw two detectives at the office of the NT administrator, David Connolly. I was there that day. They spoke to the administrator for a number of hours. And following that meeting, police did confirm that they were investigating an incident involving the NT administrator, David Connolly, at the NT Thai Festival. Now, at the time, Luke Gosling said that the allegations that were made were ridiculous and that he categorically denied them. But this morning, NT police have confirmed that they have arrested Mr. Gosling in relation to an alleged incident involving the NT administrator, David Connolly. Now, Mr. Connolly's appointment to the role of NT administrator, which is the equivalent of a state governor, was extremely controversial earlier this year. After his appointment was made by the country Liberal Party government, a trove of Mr. Connolly's social media posts were revealed on issues such as Indigenous culture and ceremonies, women in sport and domestic violence. It led to a protest outside Parliament House the day he was sworn in as administrator. And there were a number of Labor politicians who were critical of the appointment, including Mr. Gosling. Now, Mr. Gosling, last week when he did provide that statement, said that he'd had no dealings with the administrator since his appointment and had actually actually congratulated him following the appointment late last year. Now, according to the NT Criminal Code, anyone found guilty of assaulting the NT administrator, the maximum sentence for that is 14 years in prison. Now, we haven't heard from Mr. Gosling since this news has broken this morning, but we will be going to him over the next few hours.
0: And that was Northern Territory political reporter Jack Hislop on the news. The federal member for Solomon, Luke Gosling, has been arrested in relation to an alleged assault. So we'll bring you more details on that as we have them.
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0: Well, South Australia police are investigating the discovery of suspected human remains found in the state's far north. The remains have been found at Andamooka, near the area where police have previously been searching for missing woman Tricia Gruff. The 41-year-old hasn't been seen since a night out with friends late last year. Reporter James Wakeland has the latest and he joins us now. James, good morning to you.
4: Good morning, Rhiannon.
0: What do we know about the discovery at this stage?
4: Well, it's sort of still sort of unfolding at the moment, but as I understand it, the remains, or what are thought to be remains, were found in a mine shaft in Andamooka yesterday. I believe it's with somebody who actually owns that mine shaft. And it's interesting, there's been a lot of searching going on through that area for an extended period of time since she disappeared in December last year. And now Trish Graff is a mother of two. She was on a night out, had left the hotel with a friend, and then they'd gone to a party, and then she'd left that party and basically hasn't been seen since. Her car was found later that day, but then since then it's been obviously very, very suspicious, and it's a small community out there, so there's been a lot of talk about it and a lot of rumour around the town about what may have happened. But it's a classic old mining sort of town. Opal mining is the main industry out there. Certainly a lot of questions still to be answered on what's happened to Trish Graff.
0: And talk us through some of those previous searches. How much land has been scoured so far?
4: It's a huge area that police have had to sort of go up, and they've been up several times in sort of the 6-7 months since Trish Graff disappeared. So they've been through over 1,000 mines. There's a lot of mine shafts out there, unfortunately.

0: So they've had a lot of work to do. They've drained the local dam in an attempt to see if they can locate her, but haven't had any luck. But it does sound, unfortunately, like that her body may have been discovered yesterday, and we'll have more information on that once police, I guess, can get closer to the scene and retrieve those remains.
1: All right, we'll be listening for those updates. James Wakeland, thank you.
0: Thank you.
2: Who will win the AI race? Has gambling become our national sport?
3: Questions. They've never been more important. So the one thing we'll never question is our duty to keep asking. ABC News, keep asking.
1: Well, the deadly H5 bird flu disease has been detected in Victoria for the first time. The disease has been found in a single greater crested tern in Portland in Victoria's far east. And this comes as egg producers are bracing for a potential bird flu outbreak among their flocks after authorities confirmed the deadly virus is now spreading from bird to bird here in Australia. While it hasn't reached the poultry industry yet, there are fears it soon could, which would lead to mass deaths. Political reporter Evelyn Manfield has more.
4: In South Australia, where the number of suspected bird flu cases is climbing, the poultry industry is getting ready.
5: As of the last 24 hours, I think that's become a little bit more inevitable now that we're seeing some locally transmitted cases.
4: Martin Rohde is the general manager of Rohde's Eggs, home to more than 200,000 chickens across their two farms. While the virus hasn't been detected in poultry farms, he believes it eventually will be.
5: I think there is a very good chance that unfortunately it will, and obviously the impact of that will be quite devastating.
4: They've got biosecurity measures already in place. In fact, they've been preparing for years.
5: Making sure that no one that hasn't been, I guess, authorised or organised to enter the farm. And then when they do enter the farm, it's a will wash, and we make sure people sign in. And if they have been on other poultry farms, then we don't allow them to enter.
4: Authorities say there are now 27 confirmed cases of the H5 bird flu in Australia, spread across WA, SA, New South Wales and Queensland, with more suspected cases. The strain has caused havoc across the globe, but until recently hadn't made it to Australia. The concern with this particular strain is just how deadly it is. In the month of March, more than 5.6 million poultry birds either died or were culled, mostly across Europe and the Americas. Professor Adrian Esterman is an epidemiologist at Adelaide University.
6: If there is an infection in a poultry farm, it would immediately be quarantined. All of the birds or poultry there would be culled, unfortunately, but it would be done humanely. And then there'll be strict quarantine around that farm to make sure it doesn't escape.
4: That possibility is feeling very real for Victorian egg farmer Brad McAuliffe.
7: Talking to colleagues overseas in Europe and in America, comes in fairly hot, and you can see anywhere from, you know, 20 to 30% mortality within a day or two, which is absolutely devastating.
4: Two of his farms were hit by a different strain of bird flu a few years ago, and he lost 500,000 chickens. This strain is supposed to be much worse, though.
7: I think as an industry, both in the meat sector and the egg sector, we're very well prepared. We've got numbers and we've got systems in place to make sure that the nation's supply of both commodities don't go away. But as an industry, we are also very scared and very cautious about what is going to happen.
4: But it's not just poultry. The flu could be devastating for wildlife too.
6: For birds that are slow breeders, like that one chick a year, there is a possibility that those birds will eventually become extinct.
4: The government says the risk to human health remains low and is advising people to not touch but report any dead bird sightings.
1: Evelyn Manfield reporting there. Good to have your company here on ABC News Radio. I'm Rhiannon Elston. To some breaking news now. The nation's second largest telco, Optus, is being sued in the federal court over last year's major network outage where hundreds of calls failed to reach 000. The Australian Communications and Media Authority alleges that Optus breached two legal obligations more than 1,000 times. So we'll have more on that story shortly. Also making news this morning, a family of three has been killed in a house fire in Sydney's southwest. Emergency crews were called to a home at Wiley Park at about 9:45 last night, where a granny flat out the back was fully engulfed in flames. And Australians can expect more pain at the petrol pump from Monday as the government confirms the cut to the fuel excise will end as planned on Sunday.

0: It's time now for all the latest in sport, and Daniel Garb is with us this morning. Daniel, the gold rush continues.
1: That it has in a massive way. Australia's swim team has claimed 9 gold medals on the final day in the pool at the Com Games, capping a record-breaking meet for the Dolphins. Jessica Stewart is in Glasgow.
2: The Dolphins began the final day of the swimming program needing just one more gold to make the 2026 Games their most successful ever, and it wasn't long before they had it. Kai Taylor producing the race of his life to claim the men's 200-metre freestyle from lane one. In the women's 50 free, Meg Harris led an all-Australian podium with the retiring Shayna Jack tearful on the third step. Kyle Chalmers and Ben Armbruster shared gold after identical times in the men's 50 fly before both the men and the women triumphed in the 4x100 medley relay events. Australia's swimmers finished with a staggering 37 golds in Glasgow.
1: An incredible haul, and Kyle Chalmers has told ABC Sport Australian swimming has entered a golden age.
3: I draw so much inspiration from the younger teammates that I have coming through, and I feel like I've said it time and time again that we are in a golden era of swimming, and it's not normal for swimmers to stand up and win gold medals and break world records, break Commonwealth Games records night in, night out.
1: Australia dominating at the Com Games across the board yet again. Brisbane Broncos premiership prop Corey Jensen has announced his medical retirement from the NRL after ongoing problems. Jensen, who played 95 games for Brisbane, including last year's grand final win over Melbourne, also played 58 games for North Queensland. After becoming unwell during round 7, Jensen was diagnosed with a blood clot in his lungs that it had become clear that it was no longer safe for him to play rugby league. Jensen said he'd been told he would have to take blood thinners for the rest of his life. Two of the NRL's form teams go head-to-head when the 8th-place North Queensland Cowboys host the 2nd-place Sydney Roosters to open round 22 tonight. The Cowboys are enjoying some momentum after an 18-10 home win over Brisbane last week, while the Roosters made it 5 wins in a row with a narrow victory over Newcastle. Englishman John Bateman has withdrawn from the Cowboys' side after experiencing tightness at his hamstring. English Premier League outfit Tottenham needed a penalty shootout to defeat Sydney FC last night in their pre-season clash at the Sydney Football Stadium. Scores were level at 1-1 after 90 minutes. Tottenham striking first through a blistering free kick from Frenchman Matisse Tell, but Sydney would equalise in the second half through new signing Takehiro Sakini. Tottenham will now face London rivals Chelsea on Saturday night at Stadium Australia in front of an expected crowd of 80,000 to conclude the pre-season series. And FIFA President Gianni Infantino has given football associations until September 19 to back his plan to sell off part of FIFA to private investors with a near $60 million incentive to accept. The proposal has been revealed in a letter from FIFA as football's governing body looks to push ahead with a hugely controversial move to sell off stakes in a company to investors that would then control events, including the World Cup. UEFA, which is the governing body of European football, has been steadfast in its rejection of the move, releasing another statement today that says FIFA's deadline to support their proposals or have the payout offer withdrawn says everything you need to know about this plan. UEFA says they know there is significant opposition to the scheme and continue to say FIFA cannot continue to use our sport to enrich themselves and their friends. This is a huge development in world football. The results of this will be really interesting. Gianni Infantino offering a lot of money to the member nations, and let's be honest, a fair few of them need those finances. So he's, I guess, banking on, pardon the pun, having a majority for the vote and then this being passed through. But UEFA, if they go through with their steadfast rejection and their threats in regards to this, I mean, there's talk of a World Cup being boycotted. It could lead to a very messy situation in football that seems completely unnecessary. But that is where the criticism comes from, and FIFA being accused of being greedy once more.
0: Yeah, huge story, as you say, Daniel. And you wonder what the fans make of all of this.
1: Oh, the fans are furious about it. You won't find many supporters who believe this is the right way to go. And therefore, Football Australia's decision in regards to this is going to be really interesting. Now, Football Australia has been honest in recent times in regards to their financial black hole. They are hugely in debt and they could use these finances, but they would understand morally that it's not the right move and that their supporters here in Australia, their members, would reject a Football Australia approval of this, and that's something they would have to weigh up. Of course, there's politics at play as well. They wouldn't want to necessarily be offside with Gianni Infantino, but they would have to do the right thing, you would imagine, in regards to their supporters. That being said,

0: if they have a lot of Western nations, for example, who are rejecting this, they could follow that block, the likes of England and other countries and a lot of the European nations. There might be enough power in numbers in that space to reject it. So it's going to be interesting. Australia has broken away from the AFC, and who knows what the AFC will do with this. You'd imagine they would support it. Australia has broken away from the AFC when it comes to FIFA votes before. I'm saying they're doing the right thing, regardless of how it may impact them politically. This will be another interesting decision from Football Australia, who does need the finances, but this doesn't seem like the morally right way to go about it.
1: All right. A lot of interesting developments there, Daniel Garb. We could potentially be talking about that one for weeks to come. Thank you very much for the update. Environmentalists are ramping up their campaign against Woodside's Browse project. The $30 billion proposal would become Australia's largest gas project, opening up a new gas field off WA's northwest coast. Now, earlier this week, the WA government granted the project the status of a state significant project, which gives it the highest priority in the approvals process. Adam Bandt is the CEO of the Australian Conservation Foundation and former leader of the Greens in the federal parliament. He has labelled these new projects climate bombs.
2: Woodside's Scott Reef gas mine is a massive climate bomb that's going to put a pretty pristine reef ecosystem at risk. You'll find pygmy blue whales, green turtles there, but also if the project goes ahead, it's going to release 1.6 billion tonnes of climate pollution. Now, that's about 3 to 4 times what all of Australia does every year.
3: When it comes to potential climate impacts, if this project were to be approved, it would be dealt with under existing climate policy. It would have to report and gradually decrease or offset its emissions under the safeguard mechanism. So why shouldn't it be treated like any other development proposal under the climate policies that we do have in place?
2: Well, projects like this Woodside's Scott Reef gas mine and the proposed fracking in the Northern Territory at the Beetaloo to extract gas for data centres and for exports, these are such massive, massive climate bombs that they threaten our putting a safe climate out of reach and also threaten Australia's ability to meet its targets. Now, at the moment, the way that Australia's climate laws work is that they can go ahead if they get the government's tick of approval and they buy enough permission slips or offsets. Now, it's 2026. Europe is on fire during their summer. Australia's on fire and flooding during ours. The science is really clear that we should not be approving new coal and gas mines in the middle of a climate crisis, especially ones that contain countries' worth of pollution. Now, there is a flaw in the existing climate architecture that allows them to go ahead if they buy enough cheap offsets. That is up for review at the moment. And what ACF is saying is that it's high time that these big coal and gas projects were stopped from going ahead and aren't allowed to just go ahead by buying cheap offsets and gaming the system.
3: You describe it as a flaw or gaming the system, but it was an agreed policy position by the Australian Parliament to try and reach a net zero target, acknowledging that some sectors are difficult to abate and the system's been put in place using verified carbon credits. Why isn't that a reasonable approach, given there has been a clear process put in place around the carbon credit unit system to deal with these difficult to abate sectors?
2: Well, what the forecasters are saying is that there's so many of these new coal and gas projects in the pipeline that haven't been open yet, that there's not enough offsets to go around. Now, there's two ways to deal with that as they review this system that's been put in place that is seeing coal and gas continue to expand even though it was meant to restrict it. One way would be to say, well, look, let's just have some more offsets so they can keep expanding. And the other way, which is where ACF lines up, where the science lines up, and I think the overwhelming majority of the climate and environment groups in this country line up, is to say, well, let's stop them from opening in the first place.
3: Yesterday we had Ken Henry on the program saying that the safeguard mechanism and a process of having carbon credits needs to be strengthened, and that campaigning against the use of offsets risks undermining the climate policies altogether at a time when they're under political attack. What's your response to that?
2: Look, I think the biggest threat to Australia's climate policy and to meeting its targets comes from these big, massive new coal and gas projects. Like, if they're stopped from going ahead, then we have a decent

0: and chance of allowing the system to work and of meeting targets and of having a safer climate. But if these new coal and gas projects are allowed to proceed, then it puts incredible strain on the system and it starts to shift the burden to other sectors of Australian industry. So I think that it's probably a bit more nuanced than what's being suggested, but at the end of the day, it's fundamentally simple. It's like if we stop these big coal and gas mines from going ahead, if we stop Woodside drilling the Scott Reef gas mine, if we stop the big Beetaloo fracking project in the Northern Territory, we've got a chance of meeting our climate targets and of having a safer climate.
1: And that was Adam Bant, who's the Chief Executive of the Australian Conservation Foundation, and he was speaking there with Melissa Clark. Heading overseas now, and Japanese troops are flying and shipping in relief supplies and air conditioning units to the country's southwest as it grapples with the fallout of a major earthquake that's killed at least 13 people. Authorities are continuing to search through the rubble for survivors, but there are fears rescue workers and trapped survivors could be affected by the heat. North Asia correspondent Natalie Whiting reports from Kumamoto in the country's southwest.
2: Their efforts are continuing. There is, you know, a real sense that of urgency about things as they try to reach people who are still unaccounted for. So there are still people trapped. And we've had members of Japan's self-defense force, firefighters, specialist police offer all out there sort of trying to remove debris and get in there. But there are concerns around the death toll. At least 13 people have died and many others are injured. We know at least six are being listed as being in cardiac arrest. So there are concerns that we could see that death toll rise. But as I say, in the interim, these emergency rescue operations are continuing in the hope that maybe some of these trapped people can be saved. They're difficult conditions. The rescue operators are working in some extreme heat and they've actually flown in air conditioners that are going to be used at relief centres, evacuation centres where people who have been affected are sheltering. But it is hot conditions in the next couple of days. We're expected to hit up to 40 degrees. So, you know, that's something for the operators to contend with and also obviously people who may be trapped. And there's also the ongoing earthquakes and tremors. We've been feeling them here ourselves. It's been pretty consistent overnight. And there are warnings from authorities that there is still a risk of another major earthquake. So they really are wanting people to remain vigilant.
1: North Asia correspondent Natalie Whiting reporting there. Well, let's check the finance screens now. The All Ords is down today, 0.8%. The ASX 200 also down right now, 0.7%. One Aussie dollar currently buying 69.5 US cents. In terms of the weather across our capitals, Brisbane, a sunny day for you and a top of 23. Sydney, also expecting plenty of sunshine. You're heading for 17 today. Just 12 degrees, the top in the nation's capital, mostly sunny in Canberra. Melbourne, 13, your top today. A chilly one, it will be cloudy out there. A shower or two if you're in Hobart, a top of 14 degrees. Adelaide, also 14 today, partly cloudy skies. Perth, though, staying sunny and dry, you're heading for 21. And Darwin, clear skies for you. You're heading for 31 as well. Time now for a news update.

0: ABC News. Hello, I'm Simon Lauder. The federal member for Solomon, Luke Gosling, has been arrested over an alleged assault on the Northern Territory Administrator David Connolly in Darwin earlier this month. Roxanne Fitzgerald reports.
1: The alleged incident occurred at the Thai Festival in Darwin on July 18. Following the event, Mr. Gosling, a former Army commando and the Commonwealth Special Envoy for Defence and Veterans Affairs, denied the allegations. Police began investigating the matter last week and arrested the Labor MP this morning. He remains in custody. According to the NT Criminal Code, anyone found guilty of an assault on the NT administrator, which is the King's representative in the NT, while he's on official business, could be imprisoned for up to 14 years.
0: A deadly strain of bird flu has been detected in Victoria for the first time. Agriculture Victoria has confirmed preliminary testing has indicated H5 avian influenza was present in a greater crested tern found at Portland. Further, genetic testing is underway at CSIRO's Australian Centre for Disease Preparedness at Geelong. Federal authorities yesterday confirmed local transmission of H5 bird flu has occurred between a number of greater crested terns in South Australia for the first time. There are calls for urgent changes to the systems that are supposed to be supporting young Indigenous Australians. The latest Closing the Gap data reveals national declines in meeting most targets, including youth detention and child protection. Preschool enrolment is the only target that's been achieved. National Commissioner of Aboriginal and Torres Strait Islander Children, Sue Ann Hunter, says young people's needs are not being met.
2: We've got to change this system. That's early intervention. That's getting in early. That's funding our organisations, and we need self-determination. We know what works for our families, and we've seen it in preschool attendance. That's the blueprint. If we follow the self-determination, the investing, then we know we actually get really good outcomes.
0: Optus is being sued in the federal court over last year's major network outage when hundreds of calls failed to reach 000. The Australian Communications and Media Authority alleges the nation's second largest telco breached two legal obligations more than 1,000 times. Those include making sure customers who made emergency calls had access to the 000 service and ensuring those calls were carried appropriately. The maximum penalty is $250,000 per contravention. Australia's eSafety Commissioner is taking messaging app Telegram to court, alleging it failed to remove terrorist and violent extremist content from its platform. The watchdog is claiming the content remained on Telegram long after users reported it. Commissioner Julie Inman-Grant says the maximum penalty for non-compliance is more than $50 million.
3: This case concerns content linked to some of the most notorious acts of known extremist violence in recent history, including depicting the Christchurch and Buffalo attacks, as well as ISIS beheadings and executions, and other horrific material used for propaganda and for radicalization.
0: Police are still working to determine the cause of a fire that killed a family of three in a granny flat in Sydney's southwest. A 52-year-old man, a 43-year-old woman and their 16-year-old son were killed when a fire tore through their granny flat at a property at Wiley Park last night. Police say the family lived in the granny flat, but they're yet to be formally identified. Fire Rescue Commissioner Jeremy Futrell says it was a confronting scene for first responders.
4: To lose three people in one fire like this is an absolute tragedy. It is devastating for the family of those people that have been lost. It has a severe impact on the surrounding neighbourhood and the community in this area, and also provides an impact on the firefighters and other emergency responders.

0: responders.
1: Overseas, and three Greek firefighters have died battling wildfires that have swept across Crete as strong winds spread the flames, threatening homes in mountainous valleys. Authorities in Spain and France say the massive blazes they've been fighting for days are stabilising, but they're bracing for dry winds and higher temperatures in coming days. The damage bill and management costs for Neil the Seal have been revealed after his recent visit to a beachside suburb in southern Tasmania. The state's Environment Department says it spent more than $45,000 keeping the 1,000-kilo elephant seal safe during his four haul-outs over the past couple of years, including on security guards. The Clarence City Council paid about $1,300 to repair a sign, a fence and 10 bollards that were damaged by Neil. This is ABC News.
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2: I'm Rhiannon Elston. It's good to be with you here on News Radio this Thursday, the 30th of July. Making news, messaging app Telegram is being taken to the federal court by the eSafety Commission, which has accused the platform of failing to remove pro-terror material from its service. In very sad news, three people have died in a house fire in Sydney's southwest. And we'll look at what the Reserve Bank will be weighing up as it makes its next interest rates decision in a fortnight.
4: Inflation certainly did cool, but it's the fire's not out.
2: Well, in developing news this morning, eSafety Commissioner Julie Inman-Grant has announced she's taking action against messaging app Telegram, accusing the platform of failing to remove pro-terror material from its service. eSafety will take Telegram to the federal court, alleging it failed to detect, deter and disrupt pro-terror material from its service and has failed to remove pro-terror material after becoming aware of it and has failed to remove accounts, groups and channels related to that content. The case concerns content linked to some of the most notorious acts of known extremist violence in recent history, including depicting the Christchurch and Buffalo attacks, ISIS beheadings and executions, and other radicalisation material. Here's some more of what Julie Inman-Grant had to say earlier.
5: Australians have the right to expect that services operating and generating revenue in this country are responsible for preventing platforms from being used to spread material that can

0: Billy Inman Grant speaking there. Dr. Josh Roos is a terrorism expert from Deakin University in Melbourne, and he joins us now. Dr. Roos, good morning to you.
1: Good morning.
0: Thanks for being with us. First of all, what is Telegram and how is it used?
1: Telegram's an encrypted messaging app. It's now been around for well over a decade. It was founded by some Russians, actually, and operated out of Russia, but now operates out of Dubai. By their own estimates, has over 1 billion users, and really has, over the last decade, been used for spreading through an encrypted messaging app some really extreme content. Its proponents argue that it allows freedom of speech, but from an extremism perspective, it's been pretty horrific.
0: I mean, it's used for a broad range of things, but what do we know about how it's allegedly being used to share terror content?
1: Well, we know that extremist groups, but also individuals are going to Telegram and sharing extremist content, including all the material you've talked about, terror attacks, but also material that incites these attacks. As a case in point, the Telegram network originated on Telegram and has been prescribed by the Australian government.
0: And how difficult is it to keep extremist content off sharing platforms, broadly speaking? Is Telegram different to the rest, or is it a communal problem?
1: It's a significant issue across platforms, but different platforms deal with it in different ways. Some are far more proactive than others, and can remove extremist content within 30 seconds of it being uploaded through their detection measures. In the case of Telegram, as has been alleged, it's just been left up there for months and months. And we know that for young people in particular who are engaged in violent extremism or being radicalised, this material is very powerful and can be used to further radicalise them.
0: How hard is it to track the source on something like Telegram, where it's being posted from, whether it's inside the country or overseas?
1: Very difficult for the usual reasons. Anonymity, people might use VPNs and other mechanisms. So it's the platform itself that hosts the content. That's the most logical point. They have the power to take this down on their own platforms, to detect it and to act, and they've consistently refused. Now, this comes back to the fact that many people are using it for a variety of reasons, but if you get onto the platform, anyone can access it through their phone. We know that teenagers are accessing this material through their phone and that there's nothing being done.
0: How much could this court action from the federal government change things? Is that clear?
1: I think the only language that many of these platforms understand is the hip pocket. I believe that the fines are up to $50 million for failure to act. That could play a role, but it's also really important to take a transnational approach with governments working together to regulate this. This isn't about freedom of speech or anti-government material per se. This is about extremist content. We're talking beheadings. We're talking some really horrific atrocities that are being shared and allowed to fester online that our young people in particular are being exposed to. So it's about a coordinated international approach.
0: Yeah, and how is that being approached at the moment, that transnational approach that you discussed, and how difficult is it to do that from country to country?
1: It's early days. The European Union have been particularly proactive in this space. Other states or other nations have also sought to act, but much of this, unfortunately, is emanating from the United States, and the United States has its own constitutional protections for material, but also headquarters many of these international companies and won't act in that same way.
0: And where do you see this going in terms of what the eSafety Commission is looking to do? Is this going to be a long and extended fight from them?
1: I think it has to be. I think this content can only be understood through a lens of being incredibly damaging for young people.

0: and this has to be a global approach.
1: Dr. Roos, thank you very much for your time this morning.
0: Thanks for your time.
1: And that was Dr. Josh Roos. He's a terrorism expert from Deakin University in Melbourne. Well, to some very sad news now. Three people have died in a house fire in Sydney's southwest. Emergency services were called to the blaze in Wylie Park last night, where the bodies of three people were recovered. Rhiannon Solomon-Marin is at the scene.
2: Authorities say that emergency crews were called to this street in Wylie Park just after 9:30 last night, where they were confronted with what crews have called a very ferocious blaze. Now, police were also at the scene. They helped evacuate neighbouring residents while fire crews were able to get in and then battle the flames. They say there was quite a few issues that they had getting access to the property. The fire had started in a granny flat out the back of the home, and they had to sort of drag their hose through the garden and navigate around a number of items that were in the garden before they made it to the home itself. A lot of those items had caught alight as well, so they had to extinguish those before they gained access to the property. Once they got inside, they were again confronted by a very intense fire. There were a number of items that they had to get around, and once they managed to put it out, they did find the bodies of three people inside. Now, police are still working to identify those three bodies, but Fire and Rescue Commissioner Jeremy Futrell did speak to the media today, and here's what he had to say.
3: Our fire investigators have worked through the night with New South Wales Police forensics officers to examine the scene, and the process of determining the fire cause and origin is still underway. The fire investigators and forensics will be working throughout the day to continue that work, and we're keen to see what they come up with in terms of a cause and area of origin for the fire. To lose three people in one fire like this is an absolute tragedy. It is devastating for the family of those people that have been lost last night. It has a severe impact on the surrounding neighbourhood and the community in this area, and also provides an impact on the firefighters and the other emergency responders who attended the scene.
2: Now, we don't know a whole lot about the victims of this tragic blaze, but firefighters said that it was the usual occupants of that home, and police have said that this was a family home where a 50-year-old male, a 43-year-old woman and a 16-year-old boy lived. Now, as we heard, crews are now combing through the scene today just to work out exactly how that fire started. We've seen dogs brought in. We've seen the arson squad also investigating, although there is no word on what exactly caused the fire. They're not sure if there was a working smoke alarm at the scene, but crews have used this as a tragic reminder to tell all residents just to make sure that their own smoke alarms are working, especially during winter. They're using their heaters correctly and they've got a fire safety plan in place.
1: Rhiannon Solomon-Marin with that update. This is ABC News Radio. I'm Rhiannon Elston. Making news, US President Donald Trump says the United States will hit Iran very hard after an attack on the US military in Jordan. Mr. Trump also says he has been briefed on reports of a drone attack on tankers off Egypt. Tens of thousands of people have begun returning home in central Spain and western France after firefighters made progress fighting huge bushfires in those regions. The threat is far from over, though, with strong winds and heatwave conditions continuing and flare-ups expected in the days ahead. And Australia's swimmers have made history at the Commonwealth Games, claiming a further 6 golds in Glasgow. Well, the Reserve Bank will be weighing up several factors when it meets in a fortnight's time to decide whether to hold or hike interest rates. The latest data released yesterday showed inflation is lower than official forecasts and market expectations, but it remains well above the target range of the central bank. Another key consideration is the conflict in the Middle East, which has flared up again, threatening to send oil prices skywards. Sherelle Murphy is EY's chief economist. She says it's unclear which way the RBA will fall when it comes to official interest rates.
4: The Reserve Bank's going to be looking very closely at the inflation data that we saw yesterday because it is the, I guess, the most important indicator for them. And in that, they're going to be particularly interested in the fact that the headline

0: inflation rate fell a little bit, and a little bit unexpectedly too, which is very welcome, of course. But I think beyond that, of course, they're going to be digging through the detail, and starting with the core inflation number, or the trimmed mean, they're going to see that inflation certainly did cool, but it's the fire's not out. And I think they'll be looking for evidence that there's inflation risks on the horizon. And I think there's plenty of those, unfortunately, from both domestic sources and international sources. And that means that they'll be looking, of course, very closely at the domestic data that has shown not only this kind of ongoing inflation pressure. In fact, we saw the CPI for domestic sources rise by 4.9% in the year to June, which is just way too high. But also, of course, the international issues in the Middle East, the Trump tariffs, which in themselves may not be inflationary, but certainly add to that feeling that there is a lot of tension out there. There's a lot of economic protectionism. We've even had new events on the horizon that will threaten inflation related to severe weather, for example. So there's a lot going on both domestically and internationally. And I think the RBA are going to remain pretty nervous about how this all looks for inflation.
1: What about the impact of fuel prices? As you mentioned, the flare-up of the conflict in the Middle East, I don't think the latest spike in oil prices counted in the latest inflation figures, that happening in July. We've also got the federal government ending the cuts to fuel excise on this Monday. So that could put more pressure on petrol prices here. What impact will that have on inflation?
0: Yeah, that's right. And that will mean that the July number will look a little higher, all else equal, because we have seen fuel prices move up again for consumers in that month. So it means that the headline number gets a little bit of upward pressure. You know, the Reserve Bank in itself won't be too worried about that. It does tend to reflect, you know, government policy rather than the underlying source of inflation in the economy. And that's the thing that we're really worried about. But of course, it can affect inflationary expectations, people's perceptions of where inflation is going. And that is a really important input to what actually happens to inflation down the track. And of course, it's not just fuel. It's all the other things that are affected by the conflict in the Middle East too. You know, these certainly have not gone down. There's no normality in supply chain through that part of the world, and that increases the prices of

0: things that we don't even think about, like the inputs to plastics would be one example. And we haven't necessarily seen that. So again, something else that the RBA will be thinking about.
1: And what's your expectation of what move the Reserve Bank might or might not take in the second week of August?
0: Well, yesterday's number certainly sort of takes the urgency out of a rate hike for them. However, I just don't think that it's a good enough number for them to pull back from what was our previous expectation that they would increase the cash rate again, unfortunately, for those of us with a mortgage. Look, but I do acknowledge it is going to be a close call, and I suspect that there'll be some different views within the Monetary Policy Board on this. I think it certainly, as the markets have read it, it is quite easy to make the case for pausing here, given they've already put in place 3 rate hikes already through the year and they haven't seen the full impact of those. But just because of that core inflation being high and these ongoing threats to inflation, I think it's just going to tip the balance towards them hiking again.
2: And that was Sherelle Murphy, EY's chief economist, speaking there with Melissa Clark. Well, heading overseas now, the EU is warning the risk of wildfires is spreading further east in Italy and Greece. 2 Greek firefighters have died on the island of Crete, and they died after becoming trapped while they were moving from one fire to another in their vehicle. A third has been killed fighting a blaze on the mainland. Meanwhile, authorities in France and Spain say the huge fire there are now stable. Tens of thousands of French and Spanish people have been allowed to return to their homes, but firefighters have warned that heatwave conditions in the days ahead could mean flare-ups. Senior researcher at the National Observatory of Athens, Theodore Yanaris, explains why these fires across Europe are so difficult to contain.
3: So when we talk about these wildfires that we are witnessing across Europe in the past few days, especially the one that affected the region of Bordeaux in France, we are not talking for a simple extreme wildfire. We are talking, in fact, for what we call in meteorology a coupled fire atmosphere system. So basically, the fire produces that heat that is possible to create its own weather that eventually manifests itself through the creation of a storm-like cloud. It's basically a storm cloud that has the same structure as the clouds that produce the thunderstorms, but this one is created by the fire. And when this happens, you have the initiation of a feedback loop between the fire and the atmosphere. The fire modifies the atmosphere, then the atmosphere feeds back to the fire behavior at the surface, and this creates a vicious circle with very severe implications for those operating in the ground. You have very strong wind gusts, erratic winds changing their directions abruptly. You have strong updrafts that prohibit planes from attacking the fire. And altogether, it is a very dangerous situation. And it often, if not every time, it is very difficult to directly attack this fire. So the only chance you have when we have these pyroconvective events is to actually monitor the situation and identify the windows spatially and temporally when you can actually defend the fire and contain it.
4: And made all the more dangerous, right? Because it's difficult to predict and difficult to contain. We have seen some terrifying escapes in Europe, not just this year, but last year as well, that you can't really give people the notice that they need to evacuate. We've seen so many terrifying escapes.
3: Yeah, this is exactly where we need to shift our attention more to the local communities, because when we talk about civil protection and protecting the communities, we need to start from bottom and go back to the top. So we need to engage more with the people. We need to engage more with drill exercises on what we do in the case of a wildfire. We need also to educate people in how they defend their own houses, how they create the buffer zones in order to be protected. And if we have to be honest, we also need to say that on certain occasions, it could be much safer, especially in the Mediterranean, the way we have built our houses, it could be much safer on certain occasions to stay in-house rather than try to escape. But for all this to work properly, we need to educate the communities and we need to also learn from the communities.
4: Yeah, the picture that you painted is really terrifying, because if you've got fire all around you, you're actually saying that in some cases, if the home is well built, that is your safe harbor. You are to stay home and not try and escape. I want to ask you about the context going forward for Europe. I know you study this, you're a researcher. Did you think these fires would be this extreme in Europe in your lifetime, even though you've been at this for many, many years?
3: I believe, yes.

0: Yes, and I think it's we have to say that this is the new normal we are going to experience it. I mean, in fact, in Europe, less than a year ago, we experienced the worst fire season ever recorded, with more than 1 million hectares of land burned. So it is definitely getting very much worse. But I want to be precise about what climate change, for instance, is doing here. Climate change is setting just the stage for the fire. It does not light the fire. It's still human activity and the land management choices of decades that create those pictures today. So, in the way forward, I would say that we need to reconsider more about prevention and less about suppression, because suppression deals with the problem when the fire ignites. It does not address the vulnerability that led these fires started. But in terms of fire weather, unfortunately, our climate projections and all the research that has been conducted, not only across Europe but globally, shows that conditions are going to get worse and worse every year. We're going to have more heat, more drought-stressed vegetation, tinted dry fuels. And all these are the ingredients that would allow a fire that will ignite in a region to grow large and probably catastrophic.
1: And that was senior researcher at the National Observatory of Athens, Theodore Yiannaris, speaking there with CNN's Paula Newton. Well, US interest rates have been held for the fifth time in a row by the Federal Reserve. The decision, which was broadly expected, means rates remain between 3.5% and 3.75%. The Fed acknowledged that inflation remained elevated, which it said was in part due to energy price increases, but said US economic activity was expanding at a solid pace, despite uncertainty caused by the conflict in the Middle East. Presiding over his second rates meeting since being appointed chair by President Donald Trump, Kevin Warsh declared the U.S. economy was showing impressive resilience.
2: Well, I think the key is in the last sentence from that clip, in which he said that we will deliver. That, and he has said in the past that the Federal Reserve has little tolerance for inflation. Now, inflation has been running high for quite a few years now, and there was a lot of debate whether or not we would see any kind of changes to this interest rate decision at this particular time. But at one point, he was even asked point blank in the press conference, well, if you're not going to change rates and you say that you don't have tolerance for inflation, well, what are you waiting for? And it was just such a pointed question that came at the very end of the press conference after listening to the Fed chairs talk about how he doesn't want to do as much advanced communication, but and really wants to rely on the information that they have at hand. Well, the information is showing that that inflation remains quite a problem. Now, his reply was more akin to, look, I've only been in the job, you know, two meetings right now. You've got to give us a little bit more time.
3: I listened to the first part of that press conference, and he talked about having a family fight with fellow policymakers. He stressed that they'd had a sort of very open and sort of proper discussion and debate on the major issues, and he ran through some of the sort of key priorities and moves. I just wondered what the response has been.
2: Well, he's really big on this idea of having family fights, some healthy discussions, although I don't know if all families really have healthy fights kind of thing. But look, if you look at the reaction on financial markets, we're seeing that the Dow has dropped some 800 points. Now, of course, it's not all related to the Fed. Some of that has to do with the big spikes in the price of oil and some upcoming earnings. But it just shows that, you know, market watchers were also really wondering about what they were going to hear from the Federal Reserve and hoping to hear some a little bit more confidence perhaps coming from the Fed. The Fed is certainly confident that it will get inflation under control, but I think the question is when they're actually going to take some kind of action.
1: The BBC's Samira Hussein with that update. Time now to check the finance screens, and the All Ords is down 0.4% right now. The ASX 200 also down about 0.4%. One Aussie dollar currently buying 69.5 US cents. In terms of the weather across our capitals, Brisbane a top of 23 today, mostly sunny. Sydney 17 for you today, clear skies. Canberra on track for a top of 12 degrees, staying dry. And cloudy in Melbourne. Your maximum today is 13. Couple of showers possible in Hobart. You're heading for 14 degrees today.

today. Adelaide, 14, your top as well, a partly cloudy one. Sunny in Perth today, heading for 21, and Darwin, clear skies, 31 for you. Australian Eastern Standard Time, it's coming up 11:30, 11 a.m. in the centre, 9:30 in the west. 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

0: ABC News. Hello, I'm Simon Lauder. The federal member for Solomon, Luke Gosling, has been arrested in relation to an alleged assault on the Northern Territory Administrator David Connolly at the Thai Festival in Darwin on the 18th of July. Police began investigating the matter last week and arrested the Labor MP this morning. The NT Criminal Code says anyone found guilty of an assault on the NT administrator while he's engaged in the discharge of his official functions could be imprisoned for up to 14 years. The finance minister is defending the federal government's decision to end the cut in the fuel excise, saying the relief was always meant to be temporary. The current 16 cent per litre discount, as well as the cut to the heavy vehicle road user charge, will end at midnight Sunday, something the government foreshadowed last month. Appearing on Channel 9, Katie Gallagher has acknowledged the price of oil has been particularly uncertain.
1: The decision around reducing the fuel excise was a temporary decision. It was taken initially when those prices for petrol in particular really skyrocketed after following the outbreak of war in the Middle East.
0: The Federal Minister for Indigenous Australians says all options are on the table to encourage states and territories to improve the life outcomes of Aboriginal people. The latest Closing the Gap data released today shows targets in criminal justice, child protection and social emotional well-being going backwards. Aboriginal organisations are calling for the Commonwealth to financially penalise lagging jurisdictions. The president of South Australia's Police Association says the decision to call off the search for a missing three-month-old is terribly difficult. Police will continue to monitor the shoreline for the boy believed to have died in a murder-suicide in the state's southeast. The three-month-old's mother and toddler sister were found dead in the water near Port Macdonnell on Monday. President Wade Burns says his thoughts are with those involved in the search.
2: Our thoughts go out to the family involved, the community, particularly our police officers dealing with such a tragedy. But more beyond that, the first responders and the community members who are also involved.
0: For support, contact Lifeline on 13 11 14. A deadly strain of bird flu has been detected in Victoria for the first time. Georgia Lenton-Williams reports.
3: The deadly H5N1 bird flu strain has reached Victoria after a bird tested positive in the state's southwest. Agriculture Victoria has confirmed the virus was detected in a greater crested tern found near Portland. Victoria's Chief Veterinary Officer, Graham Cook, says further genetic testing is being done to formally confirm the result. Federal authorities yesterday confirmed local transmission of H5 bird flu has occurred between a number of greater crested terns in South Australia for the first time. The disease was first detected in Australia in WA in June.
0: An updated white paper from the Australian Renewable Energy Agency says Australia's next solar challenge is no longer just cheaper panels, it's building industrial-scale solar farms to power heavy industry. Nathan Morris reports.
4: ARENA argues construction and labour costs need to fall to help Australia move beyond just exporting raw resources and become a leader in green metals. CEO Darren Miller says Australia's abundant solar resources could transform the economy.
5: Our sun, which comes for free to basically create an economic opportunity for Australia for the future, a future beyond coal, beyond gas.
4: The agency is investing in robotics, automated piling systems and prefabricated solar arrays as it works towards its goal of ultra-low-cost solar by 2030.
0: A whale scientist says the sighting of a humpback whale giving birth on the New South Wales north coast earlier this week will help researchers around the world better understand whale behaviour. The footage was captured by drone pilot Alex Forrest, who took the footage at Kingscliff. The Organisation for the Rescue and Research of Cetaceans in Australia says it's the first time globally a humpback has been sighted by a drone giving birth. Whale scientist Annie Post says the footage will be reviewed and contribute to knowledge of marine mammals.
6: She seemed to be travelling alone and on her own when she gave birth, so we can compare that to other cases where escorts have been documented and sort of go, you know, is there

0: anything? Are there any trends that we're seeing or anything like that?
1: The remains of what's believed to be an ancient mammoth have been revealed in northern Bulgaria after the Danube River receded to a record low level. The animal's remains were found by a local resident of a nearby village who noticed the unusual find on the riverbed. This is ABC News.
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2: I'm Rhiannon Elston. It's good to be with you here on News Radio this Thursday, the 30th of July. Making news, Optus is being sued in the federal court over last year's major network outage where hundreds of calls failed to reach 000. New Closing the Gap data reveals more than 95% of First Nations children are enrolled in preschool, but it's not all good news. And we'll meet an Australian band getting such a large audience in Ukraine, they've just travelled to the war-torn country.
4: What their music is just connects so instantly and deeply. It's just what people here need.
2: We'll hear more on that story a little later. But first, Optus is being sued in the federal court over last year's major network outage where hundreds of calls failed to reach 000. The Australian Communications and Media Authority alleges the nation's second largest telco, Optus, breached two legal obligations more than 1,000 times. Amelia Turzon reports.
5: So Australia's second biggest telco is being taken to the federal court by the telco regulator. Now, this is over the massive outage with Optus Network in September. It went for almost 14 hours and was linked to two people's deaths. Now, we now know that 75% of 000 calls failed from a total of 605 attempts in the outage. Now, the Australian Communications and Media Authority, ACMA, it's alleging that Optus breached two legal obligations more than 1,000 times. Now, these include, they allege, making sure that customers who made emergency calls had access to the emergency call service and to ensure that those calls were carried out appropriately. Now, the maximum penalty that is available to the court here, Kath, is $250,000 per contravention. I have just spoken to an expert who says that they think this fine could actually be exponential because of the number of times that ACMA is alleging that Optus broke these laws. Now, the company Optus has been contacted for comment here.
6: Yeah, those numbers could be huge if everyone was charged at that rate. Look, Amelia, you covered this outage at the time when it happened. Can you take us back?
5: Yeah, this was a significant outage. As I mentioned, two deaths were linked to this, and that is after people in several states across Australia simply couldn't get onto emergency services. Now, generally, if there's a 000 outage, there's an obligation for calls to connect via another method. This is a method known as camping on, but this didn't happen in the September outage. It is also worth noting that it was so significant it ended up in a Senate inquiry, very fiery testimony with Optus, and in December, the company released a review it commissioned by Public Service Executive Kerry Schott, which found widespread failures contributed to this outage and prevented a faster resolution. Now, this report also found a routine network upgrade was plagued by multiple failures by Optus and its contractor Nokia, with as many as 10 crucial mistakes being made. It also found that Optus's call centre did not escalate warnings from five callers who said that 000 calls were failing them.
6: And I'm sure, Amelia, a lot of people would be thinking that we only just had a Telstra outage not long ago.
5: Yeah, these are sadly quite increasingly common. We had the Telstra outage just weeks ago. That led to trains being in chaos. Here in Victoria, we had regional trains not run because of an outage with Telstra. There was also issue with 000 calls with that outage. We've had businesses say they'll need to claim for compensation because they couldn't make payments. And it is also worth noting Optus also had an outage in 2023. Now, the company was fined $12 million over that, with more than 2,000 emergency calls also failing in that one.
2: Amelia Turzon speaking with Catherine Robinson there. To To federal politics, and there was some good news yesterday on the closing the gap targets, with more than 95% of First Nations children enrolled in preschool. But a Productivity Commission report shows outcomes are worsening in four other areas, including childhood development, children in out-of-home care, adult incarceration and suicide rates. Melandiri McCarthy is the Minister for Indigenous Australians, and she explains the significance of this outcome for First Nations preschool enrolments.
7: Well, I'm certainly pleased to see the Productivity Commission's reporting on this. It is important to see this milestone achieved, and that is because of the work of the Aboriginal community controlled sector and those involved in the preschool sector. So it is a contribution that shows it can be done. Clearly the challenges with all the other targets remain, but I do take heart at the fact that this has been achieved for Target 3.
8: The Productivity Commission says it still lacks the data to fully evaluate the progress for some targets. In the government's view, is this a problem, and what measures are being put in place to try and improve that?
7: Well, there's 19 targets all up, 17 that the Productivity Commission looks at, Sally. We obviously have to keep working with the Productivity Commission. The Joint Council is made up of Indigenous Affairs Ministers and the Coalition of Peaks. We will be meeting again in November, and part of the data collation is very, very critical. So the gaps that the Productivity Commission may have, we have to work with them to ensure that we can get the appropriate data.
8: The Productivity Commissioner, Selwyn Button, says the deadline for meeting most of the closing the gap targets is 2031, so Australia is, quote, already past the halfway point. Given only three targets are on track to be met, is there a significant change in approach required to hit those milestones?
7: Well, there has been, in terms of certainly my role with the remote and regional parts of Australia, Sally. I've really focused a lot on the employment statistics, improving poverty, trying to elevate people in our communities out of poverty, knowing that that is a critical part of some of the overall issues behind the figures that we see, and also improving housing. What we've done at the federal level is to see 3,000 jobs rolled out across remote Australia, with another 3,000 jobs on top of that, plus the reduction in the cost of living with the food security. So we have around 120 stores across remote Australia that are now providing food at half the price. So these will contribute to those statistics, but it will take us time to see it come through.
8: And just going back to preschool, which we were talking about earlier, the Bureau of Statistics released figures on the 27th of March this year. It said there were, in 2025, 17,642 Aboriginal and Torres Strait Islander kids attending preschool. 58% had an estimated annual attendance of 600 hours or more. And overall, for kids, it was 72%. So they're the best numbers that I can find, just as we were talking about that issue. Just separately, last year you said financial penalties are on the table for state and territory governments which fail to meet their closing the gap commitments. Do you think financial penalties are needed to make closing the gap targets a reality?
7: It certainly is something I am pursuing. I have done it with the Northern Territory in terms of the Northern Territory Remote Area Investment, where we have made an arrangement with the Northern Territory with remote areas around over $800 million, and wanted to see, and I've incorporated in that agreement the in line with much of the closing the gap and having the first ever Aboriginal community-controlled agreement where you also have Aboriginal stakeholders at the table with both the Commonwealth and the Northern Territory. So I've done it here. Time will tell to see how that goes. I'm certainly pursuing it also with my colleagues in regards to the federal funding agreements. I will have my ministerial working group where I know my colleagues recognise that this is an important area to pursue.
8: Is the federal government considering any other changes to federal funding arrangements to hold state and territory governments accountable for closing the gap?
7: Well, I'm clearly putting it on my agenda, Sally. It will take a case of working with my colleagues to see if I can get support to take that through to Cabinet. But I'm determined to work in that space, yes.

0: Last week, the NT Parliament passed changes to child protection laws, with NT Chief Minister Leah Fenocchiaro saying the Country Liberal Party was, quote, putting the right of a child to be safe first and above all else. Critics have raised concern the bill could weaken Aboriginal child placement principle and lead to more removals. What is the federal government's view?
1: Well, I certainly put out a statement along with the Special Envoy, Marion Scrimgeour, about our concerns on that. We've seen, even just with these stats that have come through with the Productivity Commission, how out-of-home care and kinship care really matters. It does make a big difference in the lives of First Nations children. In fact, we've seen the figures go up slightly in the Northern Territory around the fact that children are with First Nations families. Now that we've obviously seen the legislation go through last week, we're probably going to see those figures turn the other way around. And I will be watching all of that very closely and working with my federal colleagues, in particular Tanya Plibersek, on that.
2: And that was Melandiri McCarthy, the Minister for Indigenous Australians, speaking there with Sally Sara. This is ABC News Radio. I'm Rhiannon Elston. Let's get some headlines. A federal Labor MP has been arrested in Darwin over allegations he assaulted the NT administrator. In a statement, Luke Gosling says he is cooperating fully with police inquiries. The nation's second largest telco is being sued in the federal court over last year's major network outage where hundreds of calls failed to reach 000. And in an update, SA police are now saying no human remains have been found at Andamooka in the state's far north. They earlier said they were investigating the discovery of suspected human remains. Police had received reports from the public about potential human remains down a mine shaft. And briefly to another story we're watching today, eSafety Commissioner Julie Inman-Grant has announced she's taking action against messaging app Telegram, accusing the platform of failing to remove pro-terror material from its service. And the ABC has reached out to Telegram for a response. Right now, though, it's time to get all the latest in sport. And Daniel Garb is with us again. And Daniel, it's really hard to keep up with that medal tally at the Comm Games. It just keeps on heading north.
3: All you need to know is that Australia is completely obliterating the opposition, which is of no surprise and usually the way it goes at the Commonwealth Games. But there are so many wonderful stories to share. They include Australian weightlifter Aileen Thikamitana, who has won gold for a third consecutive Commonwealth Games. Thikamitana set a Games record by lifting 140 kilograms in the clean and jerk and finished with a total weight of 248 kilos. Another Games record in the women's 86-kilo event was reached as well. Thikamitana says the triumph was the most hard-fought of her three gold medals to date.
4: This one was the toughest. I had days that I just wanted to, like, go back home and see baby and mom's arms. I'm glad I pulled out. And to be standing on the podium today was a dream come true and mission accomplished.
3: And Australia wrapped up its dominant swimming campaign with nine golds on the final day, while both the men's wheelchair and women's non-disabled three-on-three basketball teams won gold as well. Australia's netballers have continued their winning start to their gold medal defence, meanwhile, defeating South Africa 57-47 at the Comm Games. Sophie Garben finished with 33 goals. As Australia withstood a stern test in the second half from the South Africans, their group stage continues tomorrow morning against Northern Ireland. So that is tracking nicely for the Diamonds so far, especially with that win over England earlier on in the competition. Brisbane Broncos premiership prop Corey Jensen has announced his medical retirement from the NRL after ongoing problems. Jensen, who played 95 games for Brisbane, including last year's grand final win over Melbourne Storm, also played 58 games for North Queensland. After becoming unwell during round 7, Jensen was diagnosed with a blood clot in his lungs and it had become clear that it was no longer safe for him to play rugby league. Jensen said he'd been told he would have to take blood thinners for the rest of his life. And two of the NRL's form teams go head-to-head tonight when the 8th place North Queensland Cowboys host the 2nd place Sydney Roosters to open round 22. The Cowboys are enjoying some momentum after an 18-10 home victory over Brisbane last week, while the Roosters made it 5 victories in a row with a narrow win over Newcastle. Englishman John Bateman has withdrawn from the Cowboys side after experiencing tightness in his hamstring. And Collingwood and Geelong meet in a high-stakes affair at the MCG tonight in the opening encounter of round 21 of the AFL. The eighth-place Magpies have won their last six games in a row. The Cats have won back-to-back games and are just one spot below in ninth. Collingwood have brought back small forward Lachie Schultz from injury, with tough defender Braden Maynard sidelined with a leg problem. Jordan De Goey has been named despite battling illness. And veteran Patrick Dangerfield has been managed by Geelong, with Jack Martin coming in to replace him. FIFA President Gianni Infantino has set a September 19 deadline for the 211 member federations to accept a one-off $30 million offer as part of a project to sell stakes in the World Cup to private investors. The hugely controversial move has been heavily criticised, with European nations saying the offer is akin to bribery for votes and a

0: threatening a World Cup boycott if it goes ahead. Infantino outlined the plan in a video with FIFA's media division.
1: It is a golden opportunity to turbocharge the development of the game globally. But again, it is just an offer, not an obligation.
0: Yeah, so an in-house interview done by Gianni Infantino. He wasn't taking questions on this matter from the world's media, which tells you a fair bit about where it stands in terms of a controversial situation. And Alex de Minaur set up an all-Aussie affair with Cruz Hewitt in the round of 16 of Tennis Washington Open. After a three-set win over Greek Stefanos Tsitsipas, de Minaur is the world number six and won 6-4, 3-6, 6-3. That means he faces Cruz Hewitt, who is the son of his mentor, Leighton. 17-year-old Cruz won his first ever tour match in the round of 32 in Washington. So the two would know each other very well. Leighton Hewitt will find himself in a precarious situation. His son up against the player that he mentors and he admires so much in Alex de Minaur and has such a great relationship. But it's all positive for Aussie tennis, of course. Cruz Hewitt, he's emerging on the scene. Still 17, but to win his first ever tour match at the Washington Open was a huge step for him after making the boys' Wimbledon final as well not long ago. And now he takes on the Demons. So it should be an encounter that Aussie tennis fans will watch with some interest.
2: Yeah, it'll be great to see how he goes. Daniel Garb, thanks so much for the update. Heading overseas now, and the war between the US and Iran is expanding and has drawn in new countries. After a brief lull in the fighting, Saudi Arabia has now confirmed its forces had joined the US military to hit targets in Iraq. The Saudis say pro-Iranian militias based there had recently even launched strikes on Saudi oil facilities. The US-Saudi strikes followed what the Trump administration called an attempted surprise attack by Iranian ballistic missiles on US forces in the Middle East. Deutsche Welle's Joel Dalroy reports.
3: Another front opens in the expanding Middle East war. This time, bodies are collected in Iraq after a series of airstrikes carried out by the United States and Saudi Arabia. Mourners chanted death to America as victims were brought to a hospital in the northern city of Mosul. The attacks targeted a Shiite militia group aligned with Iran. The group, called the Popular Mobilization Forces, said several of its bases were destroyed across Iraq, killing some 20 of its fighters and wounding over 30 others. For the first time, the Saudis publicly declared their participation in US-led strikes. The Saudi armed forces announced they were retaliating against an earlier attack by the militia on Saudi petroleum facilities. And the US Central Command said it had hit terrorist facilities in Iraq in response to a drone strike ordered by Iran's Islamic Revolutionary Guard Corps. The attacks drew condemnation from Iraq's president, who said it was a violation of the country's sovereignty. Iraq is one of the few states to maintain ties with both Iran and the US. Washington has pressured Baghdad to crack down on Iran-linked paramilitaries with little effect. Iraq is suffering from the conflict. Its main port at Umm Qasr is at a standstill due to the blockade in the Strait of Hormuz. Its oil exports have plunged. Now it is also becoming a battleground.
2: Deutsche Welle's Joel Dalroy reporting there. Well, to a different conflict, most Australian bands are picking locations on their tours around the world, but Ukraine probably doesn't feature high on that list. But for Sydney electronic outfit Breathe, they decided this month to do just that, becoming the only international act to play the country's biggest music festival this year in the midst of one of the heaviest periods of Russian bombardment since the war began. And they say it was an intense, emotional experience connecting with Ukrainians, including fans who say the Aussie duo's soulful songs have helped them cope with their terrifying reality. Eliza Getzy reports.
4: On arriving in Ukraine, Andy Grant and Sean Walker were immediately confronted with what's become an everyday occurrence for the locals.
5: Let's go.
4: Andy says this trip was a long time in the making.
6: We've wanted to play a show in Ukraine for many years. We got invited to play Atlas Music Festival, Ukraine's biggest music festival. It took a little bit of decision making from Sean and I, and we both wanted to do it.
5: I'm excited to play a

0: show for them. I'm really nervous as well. Don't really know what I'm walking into.
1: Andy and Sean started their band Breathe 7 years ago, and when they started releasing clips on YouTube, an audience in Ukraine started appearing.
2: Ukraine is our number one audience on YouTube. It accounts for a fifth of our views on YouTube, which is mind-blowing. And over many years, that's built and built and built. Over the last few years, Ukrainians were reaching out to us on YouTube comments and on Instagram DMs. I can sleep in this town. A lady lost her brother and she wrote to us on Instagram saying how much one of our songs has really kept her company. We were getting texts at all hours of the day and night from people that were under attack in bomb shelters. And it was this unbelievably heartbreaking, surreal moment for both of us where life is existing, but their whole reality is just turned upside down, and our music is just like a part of that for them.
1: Vlad Yaremchuk is the Atlas Festival programming director.
3: We only had one international artist per festival during wartime. This year it's Breathe, and it's quite crazy just how popular they were, considering the fact that they never played Ukraine. I think there was some stroke of luck there where the algorithm and the playlists would somehow find their way to Ukrainians, but what their music is just connects so instantly and deeply. It's just what people here need.
4: Our music has found a home in Ukraine. We're not sure how that happened, and we feel it resonating here.
1: Dylan Wright is a vocalist and collaborator with the band.
5: We write these in Sydney, Australia, sometimes in our bedrooms, but seeing these people and the stories they tell us, it's just completely changed for us.
1: The night before their performance, Kyiv experienced one of the largest ballistic missile barrages of the war. On the day, Oksana Nazimok's job as festival liaison included keeping an eye on where the bombs were falling.
6: So don't worry, missiles are coming, but they are coming to Odessa, so in Kyiv it's safe for now. I will continue checking. In case of something, we will go to the bomb shelter. My building was shaking, really, I could feel that, so this night was really terrible, guys.
1: She says even after years of enduring these attacks, it's a shock to the system every time.
6: Every time it's the first time when there is an explosion, it's shaking, it's fear coming out from inside.
7: It's one night for us, and it's 5 years for you. And that's where the sadness wells up in me, because it's not to do with anything to do with us. Yeah. It's the fact that we get to have the smallest glimpse into your life.
1: Ukrainian fans of this band from across the globe have expressed how much music matters to them, now more than ever.
8: Music in Ukraine changed in war times, and it helps us to face these difficult conditions of our life.
9: Breathe helped me staying alive, you know? Are you all good? Are you all right? You go, oh, yeah, I'm fine. I'm all good, all good.
1: And it's left an impression on the Aussie musicians, who say the proceeds of their shows will go to Ukrainian charities.
10: We're standing right next to where the bombs fell.
11: We go home to, safe old Australia, and, they left here with this.
3: War for us Ukrainians feels very isolating. To ever have anyone come and cross that bridge means so much.

That was Australian band Breathe, ending that report by Eliza Getzey with Richard Mochler. Time now for a quick check of the finance screens. The All Ords currently down about 0.4%. The ASX 200 also down 0.3%. One Aussie dollar currently buying 69.5 US cents. In weather, showers in Hobart, cloudy in Melbourne, mostly sunny across our other capitals. Time now for a news update, and after that, we'll take you to the world today.

0: ABC News. Hello, I'm Ali Crew. Iranian state media is reporting explosions across the country after the US announced fresh strikes. Jono Wakeley has more.
1: Following attempted strikes from Iran on a US military base in Jordan that the US said had been intercepted, President Donald Trump warned there would be retaliation and that Iran would be hit very hard. Now Iranian media is reporting strikes and explosions on the southern coast on Keshem Island in Bushehr. Earlier, a British maritime security service said drone strikes ignited fires on two US and Greek-owned natural gas vessels in the Egyptian port of Damietta. It wasn't immediately clear who was responsible for the strikes. A day earlier, Iran-aligned militias in Iraq attempted strikes on Saudi oil infrastructure, to which the US and Saudi Arabia responded with strikes they say killed at least 20 fighters and six Iranian advisers.
0: A federal Labor MP has been arrested in Darwin over allegations he assaulted the NT administrator. In a statement, he said, "I am cooperating fully with police inquiries." Here's Roxanne Fitzgerald.
2: Federal member for Solomon, Luke Gosling, was arrested earlier this morning by Northern Territory Police. Police allege the long-running Labor MP assaulted the NT administrator, David Connolly, at the Darwin Thai Festival just over a week ago. When the allegations hit the media last week, Mr. Gosling said they were ridiculous and said he'd had no dealings with the administrator since congratulating him following the announcement of his appointment late last year. According to the NT Criminal Code, anyone found guilty of an assault on the NT administrator while he's on official business could be imprisoned for up to 14 years. Mr. Gosling remains in custody.
0: The nation's second largest telco is being sued in the federal court over last year's major network outage where hundreds of calls failed to reach 000. National Consumer Affairs reporter Michael Atkin has more.
3: The massive Optus outage, which occurred last September, went for almost 14 hours. Customers were unable to call 000 and the outage has been linked to two deaths. The Australian Communications and Media Authority has announced it's suing Optus in the federal court. The ACMA alleges that Optus breached two legal obligations related to emergency calls more than 1,000 times. The maximum penalty for each proven breach is $250,000.
0: Optus says while it's inappropriate to comment on current legal matters, it continues to invest in network resilience and foster a culture of transparency and accountability. The former principal of a Jewish independent school in Sydney has told the Royal Commission leaders of other schools have often been dismissive of anti-Semitism complaints levelled by Jewish students. Gavin Coote reports.
4: The Commission's heard evidence from John Hamey, who was the principal of Jewish day school Moriah College in Sydney's East from 2011 to 2018. He says at times non-Jewish schools haven't taken anti-Semitic incidents seriously during interactions with Jewish students.
5: You know, one principal said to me, well, if the boys didn't arrive wearing kippot, they wouldn't be, you know, targeted.
4: Mr. Hamey, who now heads the Jewish Board of Education, spoke of one recent incident in which students at a public school competed to be crowned King of the Jews in a game they created to trip up their Jewish peers.
0: Victim survivors and their families have gathered at Victoria's Parliament House to hear the state government deliver an historic apology for child sexual abuse perpetrated in state schools. The apology has been informed by victim survivors' experiences shared through recent inquiries into historical abuse at public schools, including the Beaumaris Board of Inquiry. Premier and Minister for Education Ben Carroll says the apology is an acknowledgement of past failures of regulators.
6: Children and young people who should have been safe in Victorian government schools were sexually abused by people entrusted with their care.
0: And further testing is underway after the deadly H5N1 bird flu strain was detected in Victoria for the first time. Georgia Lenton-Williams has more.
7: The deadly H5 bird flu strain has reached Victoria after a positive test in a bird was detected in the state's southwest. The virus was discovered in a greater crested tern found near Portland. And Victoria's chief veterinary officer, Graham Cook, says further genetic testing is being conducted to formally confirm the result. Local transmission of the H5 bird flu occurred for the first time between a number of greater crested terns in South Australia earlier this week. Agriculture Victoria is warning people to be careful around sick or dead birds and to report suspected cases.
0: And you're now up to date with ABC News. 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
8: G'day, welcome to The World Today. Andy Park here, coming to you from Gadigal Land in Sydney. This Thursday, a messaging app sued by the eSafety Commissioner for not taking steps to remove terror-related content. And a new blood test to detect Alzheimer's, now Australia's leading cause of death.
9: The earlier we diagnose someone, we know that gives people more time to process the diagnosis, time to do the things that they really want to do with their families, with their friends, gives them the opportunity to plan and be active in that planning for the future.
8: An interaction at a Darwin Thai festival is at the centre of assault allegations leading to the arrest of a federal Labor MP. Luke Gosling, the member for Solomon, was arrested today over the alleged incident involving controversial NT Administrator David Connolly. NT reporter Jack Hislop joins me now. Jack, have police released any more details about the alleged incident that led to this arrest?
10: We first heard police were looking into the incident last week when we saw police at the NT Administrator's office in Darwin. There were two detectives there, and following that meeting, police confirmed that they were investigating this incident at the Thai Festival. At the time, they said the incident involved the NT Administrator, David Connolly, and Luke Gosling also released a statement at the time saying that the allegations were ridiculous and that he categorically denied them. But this morning, NT police have confirmed that they have arrested Mr. Gosling.
8: For those who aren't aware of these two men, can you tell me a bit more about the two?
10: Yeah, so Luke Gosling is a federal Labor MP for the Darwin-based seat of Solomon. He was first elected to Parliament in 2016, and he's currently the government's special envoy for defence. David Connolly is the former head of the NT Cattlemen's Association and was appointed as the NT Administrator, which is the equivalent of a state governor, by the Country Liberal Party government last year. Now, following that appointment, there were troves of past social media posts from a deleted Twitter account by Mr. Connolly that were criticised by a range of people, that these posts were about Indigenous culture and ceremonies, women in sport, and domestic violence as well. Now, at the time, there was, in the lead up to Mr. Connolly's inauguration, there were calls for his appointment to be rescinded. And on the day that he was sworn in, there was a large protest outside Parliament House, one of the largest in Darwin in a long time, calling for the appointment not to go ahead. Now, one of the people who was critical of the appointment was Luke Gosling. There were several MPs in Darwin that were critical of the Country Liberal Party appointment. Luke Gosling was one of them. But when he released that statement a week or so ago, when we were first told that police were investigating this matter, Luke Gosling said that he'd had no dealings with the administrator since congratulating him following the announcement of his appointment late last year.
8: Has there been any statements by either the alleged victim or the alleged perpetrator in this incident?
10: Yeah, so we have heard from Luke Gosling. He's released a statement saying that he is cooperating with the inquiries this morning. And the Prime Minister, Anthony Albanese, has also released a statement saying that there is a legal process underway and it would be inappropriate to comment any further.
8: Jack Hislop in Darwin, and in a statement from Luke Gosling's lawyer, he says there's real concern that there's a degree of politicisation in relation to how this matter is being handled already, and adding that what I can say is that the charge is completely and utterly denied and will be contested. The eSafety Commissioner has taken action against the messaging app Telegram for not taking steps to remove terror-related content. The Commissioner has launched federal court proceedings against the app, alleging the platform left videos of mass shootings and executions up for weeks after they were flagged. Julie Inman-Grant says Telegram has failed to comply with its obligations under Australian law. Here's Rachel Mealy.
11: Telegram is a Russian messaging app with more than 1 billion users and ranks as the fourth most popular messaging app worldwide. But it's fallen foul of Australia's eSafety Commissioner for hosting extreme content. And Julian McGrant is now taking the popular platform to court.
12: We have alleged that Telegram has failed to detect, deter, and disrupt

0: pro-terror material on its service, has failed to remove pro-terror material after becoming aware of it, including after reports by Australian end users were made, and has failed to remove accounts, groups and channels connected to that content.
1: The federal court could fine Telegram up to $54.6 million Australian dollars each time it's found to have breached Australia's Online Safety Act. Julie Inman-Grant says the commission conducted a year-long investigation and found content on Telegram linked to recent extremist events.
0: This case concerns content linked to some of the most notorious acts of known extremist violence in recent history, including depicting the Christchurch and Buffalo attacks, as well as ISIS beheadings and executions, and other horrific material used for propaganda and for radicalization.
1: She says Australians are facing a heightened security environment following last year's Bondi terrorist attack and the continuing assessment by ASIO that the nation's terrorism threat level remains probable.
0: It is more important than ever that digital platforms meet their obligations to protect the Australian community. Australians have the right to expect that services operating and generating revenue in this country are responsible for preventing platforms from being used to spread material that can radicalize, incite violence, and cause real-world harm.
1: In the event that the federal court fines against Telegram and it fails to pay a fine the court sets, the eSafety Commissioner says she could then apply to the court to have the platform shut down in Australia.
0: Under circumstances like this, we could apply to the federal court and ask that the service be ceased. We've never used those powers. We'll see how this all plays out and whether that kind of action is warranted.
1: Dr. Josh Ruse is an associate professor of politics at Deakin University and an expert on extremism.
2: So we're talking here about an encrypted messaging app that its advocates would say promote

0: I think governments have to be coordinated in their approaches internationally, and I think there is some movement towards that. Ultimately, I think governments are coming to realise that it's only through true international coordination they're going to be able to take on these malevolent actors. And Telegram is, for all intents and purposes, an actor that consistently refuses to regulate any meaningful sense when it comes to violent extremism and terrorist content.
1: That's Deakin University terrorism expert Dr. Josh Roos, ending that report by Rachel Mealy, and the ABC has sought a response from Telegram. Well, soon you'll be able to get a simple blood test to detect Alzheimer's disease early. It is the leading cause of death in Australia, with more than 1 million of us expected to be diagnosed by 2065. Experts say the test is an important tool for better managing the debilitating brain disease. Catherine Gregory takes a look.
2: As a geriatrician who regularly sees patients with dementia and Alzheimer's, Professor Susan Curl knows firsthand how devastating the diagnostic process can be.
3: It's always the family that have noticed things. Classically, it's remembering conversations. It's short-term memory initially, but occasionally we will see people who present with perhaps symptoms of anxiety or depression that they haven't had in the past.
2: That's why she's excited about a new diagnostic blood test known as p-tau-217 that can pick up Alzheimer's in people who already have symptoms.
3: It's a level of p-tau, which is a protein in the blood, but that tells us that there is amyloid in the brain, and it's the amyloid and tau together that cause the symptoms of Alzheimer's disease. So this test is telling us there's amyloid in the brain.
2: The blood tests will be rolled out clinically later this year and will be processed by the new Asia Pacific Centre for Excellence for Alzheimer's Diagnosis, launched today. Prime Minister Anthony Albanese says it's an important breakthrough, with dementia a leading killer in Australia.
4: This is a tragedy that can hit so many families, and this breakthrough today is really important and provides hope at a time where I think the world needs more hope and less fear.
2: Neurologist Dr. Emma Devaney oversees the new centre.
5: So it's really going to help and transform how we diagnose these conditions, allow us to make that diagnosis much earlier.
2: Diagnosing Alzheimer's requires cognitive and memory tests based on symptoms, and sometimes expensive brain scans to check for shrinkage or the presence of amyloids. But it's not always definitive. This blood test provides another tool to make a diagnosis.
5: The earlier we diagnose someone, we know that gives people more time to process the diagnosis, time to do the things that they really want to do, give them the opportunity to plan and be active in that planning for the future. We do now have some drugs come to market that are disease modifying, and that they can alter the trajectory, change the progression of the disease. They're not cures, but they can slow down, even modestly, that disease trajectory. And we know the sooner we treat people, the earlier we treat them with these types of therapies, the better they do.
2: Changes in the brain of someone who has Alzheimer's disease occurs about 20 to 30 years before symptoms even emerge. But the blood test can't do population screening for those early years yet. It's only useful for someone who has symptoms.
6: It's a great way to rule out or rule in Alzheimer's as the cause of significant memory problems.
2: Professor Michael Woodward is the honorary medical advisor to Dementia Australia and says for a screening blood test to work, there needs to be effective preventative treatments. Currently, there are some drugs that only help slow the progress of the disease.
6: We are testing the hypothesis that if we use these drugs even before symptoms, we can stop symptoms developing. We can prevent people developing the symptoms of Alzheimer's by removing the amyloid at an early stage. That's being tested. So these blood tests and other tests are being used to detect those people who have an amyloid protein building up 20 years before symptoms. But that's in the testing, the research phase, not in the clinical phase yet. I think in the not too distant future, if the trials that are currently underway are positive, this will become a screening test. So potentially people will have a blood test at the age of 50, just like you might have them now to look for other forms of severe disease.
1: That's Professor Michael Woodward, the honorary medical advisor to Dementia Australia, ending that report from Catherine Gregory. I'm Andy Park. 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Subscribe to the podcast for all our stories. Just search for The World Today. Well, overseas now, and fighting has flared again on multiple fronts in the war.

0: between the United States and Iran, with US President Donald Trump making an expletive-filled threat to give the Iranians a beating. Oil prices have risen again in the wake of the latest exchanges, as hopes dim for a resolution to the crisis disrupting international trade. Here's Nick Grimm.
1: Missiles that Iranian state television claims are being launched against American forces in Jordan. Elsewhere, drones attacked two vessels in Egypt, a US-owned floating storage facility and a Greek-owned tanker. And in Iraq, US and Saudi forces combined to hit Iranian-backed militias, suspected of firing drones against oil facilities in the region over the past 2 days. At least 20 local fighters and 6 Iranian advisers were killed. Mourners at a funeral chanting, "America is the biggest Satan and America is the enemy of God." This man says the attack is condemned by the Iraqi people. Tribal dignitaries and others at this funeral condemn this aggression.
2: President Trump speaking to Fox just moments ago.
1: The United States is warning there's more to come.
3: President Trump tells Fox News about Iran, "We are going to beat the effing S out of them." He went on to say, "We'll be hitting them hard. They're going to get a beating."
1: Donald Trump later following up with this on the latest tit-for-tat exchanges.
4: "We're going to be hitting them very hard because it's our turn to hit them. They know it's coming. They're asking us not to do it, but it's our turn. And we'll see if we get there with an agreement at some point, but we're going to hit them very hard."
1: But there's defiance on the streets of the Iranian capital mixed with pessimism for the future. This Iranian says, "Honestly, given the bad faith we've seen from America and Israel, I don't think there will be peace. And even if there is a peace agreement, they wouldn't stick to it." Another man says, "In my opinion, the war will continue and even spread further. World War III will happen and it will cause the whole world to get involved." That's a concern shared by the United Nations. Farhan Haq is deputy spokesman for the UN Secretary General.
5: "If the parties do not return to negotiations, you could have a widening of the conflict. And that seems to be what has been happening in recent hours. The one thing we don't want to see is, again, is any expansion of the conflict. So having more parties involved in the fighting, having the fighting spread to a larger number of countries, all of these are adverse developments and could get us into a much worse situation even than before."
1: It comes as Israeli Prime Minister Benjamin Netanyahu has been in Washington, where he's reportedly urged the United States to ramp up its military strikes against Iran. But some observers argue that would be a mistake. Danny Citrinovitz is a senior fellow at Tel Aviv's Institute for National Security Studies. He spent more than 2 decades serving in Israel Defense Intelligence.
6: "So I think that we have to determine or to rethink about how we are defining winning. Because, yes, you can win on the battlefield, you can hit Iran every day. But strategically, as long as this regime is there and controlling the straits, you're losing. So I think in that regard, winning militarily doesn't say anything, because in the end of the day, you have to think what's happening on a strategical standpoint. And obviously, in that, when you see what's happening now, definitely Iran is winning and not losing."
1: Even so, he believes the next move belongs to the US president.
6: "But I think everybody's waiting now for President Trump's decision what to do. So I think that we are some sort of a limbo and everybody's waiting for Trump's decision."
1: A guessing game with high stakes for both sides and the entire world.
0: Nick Grimm reporting there. Aboriginal and Torres Strait Islander children are spending an average of 2 months in detention before they've even been sentenced. That's according to new data from the Productivity Commission. The latest figures on Australia's Closing the Gap target shows the rate of First Nations young people held without a sentence is rising rather than falling. Youth justice advocates say Australia is failing First Nations children. Here's Bridget Fitzgerald.
7: For workers on the ground, the latest youth detention statistics come as no surprise. But for Nick Espy, the General Manager of NATSIRLS, National Aboriginal and Torres Strait Islander Legal Services, that doesn't make them any less shocking.
8: "It correlates with exactly what we see on the ground. Our members across all states and territories are increasingly seeing numbers of adults and yes, more concerningly, the number of kids being incarcerated, being remanded in custody."
7: Annual Closing the Gap data from the Productivity Commission shows there's been very little progress on the target of a 30%

0: reduction in First Nations children in detention by 2031. In the past 5 years, there's been an increase in the rate of children held behind bars waiting for either trial, sentencing or a bail decision, from 69% to 76%. Nick Espy says the rise has come as states and territories have introduced more punitive laws around youth crime, such as the Northern Territory lowering the age of criminal responsibility from 12 to 10, and Victoria legislating new adult time for violent crime laws that will apply to children as young as 14.
1: It's government's really trying to fool the broader public into thinking just locking people up will make communities safer. You know, the Northern Territory where I live, for example, if locking people up was going to make our community safer, we'd be the safest place on earth.
0: Nick Espy says there needs to be investment in diversionary programs for young people.
1: We need bail laws that support young people to stay in the community. We need broader access to youth diversion. We need non-custodial options for young people. And yes, we need the age of criminal responsibility to be raised.
0: Catherine Little, the CEO of SNAICE, the peak body for Indigenous children and families, says the data is the result of governments failing to invest in the right places and failing to work with First Nations communities.
2: All of those targets could have been hit if we were moving fast enough, if we were putting investment in the right places at the right time, because the things that cause children to come into contact with juvenile justice systems, out of home care systems, could all be solved in getting in sooner.
0: The National Commissioner for Aboriginal and Torres Strait Islander Children, Sue Ann Hunter, says it's shocking how far Australia is from meeting its targets.
3: As the Productivity Commissioner has stated, we need to double our efforts to make change, particularly for our children. I mean, the rates of out-of-home care are not changing, if not getting worse. Our youth detention is getting worse. If we don't do something soon, it's just dire for our youth.
0: Some Closing the Gap targets are on track, including in early education. More than 95% of First Nations children are now enrolled in preschool. Malindiri McCarthy is the Minister for Indigenous Australians.
4: It is important to see this milestone achieved, and that is because of the work of the Aboriginal community controlled sector and those involved in the preschool sector. So it is a contribution that shows it can be done.
0: However, the rates for Aboriginal and Torres Strait Islander children assessed as being developmentally on track are falling. Malindiri McCarthy says she'll consider whether to pursue financial penalties through federal funding agreements if the states and territories continue to fail to meet the targets.
4: It will take a case of working with my colleagues to see if I can get support to take that through to Cabinet, but I'm determined to work in that space, yes.
0: Just 4 out of 19 Closing the Gap targets are either on track or have been met.
5: Bridget Fitzgerald there, and if that story caused you any distress, you can call the Aboriginal and Torres Strait Islander Crisis Support Line. That's 13YARN 139276. This next story definitely has Jurassic Park vibes. Imagine discovering a species thought to be extinct. 6 years ago, that's exactly what happened on Norfolk Island. A local found a distinctively shaped snail that hadn't been seen for more than 3 decades. It led to a remarkable breeding program at Sydney's Taronga Zoo, with more than 1,000 Campbell's-keeled glass snails now settling into their new home in the rocks and crevices of the secluded valley on Norfolk Island. Here's Tanya Dendrinos.
6: Oh, it goes. That's a real issue.
7: Amid Norfolk Island's subtropical rainforest, a milestone moment for an ultra-rare species of snail.
6: They all look really good. Welcome to your new home.
7: The final release of more than 1,000 Campbell's keeled glass snails, marking the end of a groundbreaking conservation breeding and reintroduction program that brought the tiny creatures back from the brink of extinction. Taryn Williams-Clough is a senior keeper at Taronga Zoo.
8: The species we've been working with is a critically endangered species of snail from Norfolk Island. In fact, it was thought to be extinct for over 20 years before it was rediscovered alive and well in 2020.
7: The program began in 2021 with just 16 snails that were painstakingly collected on the island and transported more than 1,600 kilometres away to the zoo in Sydney.
8: There were definitely some challenges. It wasn't always smooth sailing, and at one stage we actually got down to 9 individual snails.
7: Taryn Williams-Close says the reproductive process of the species is particularly

0: really interesting.
1: Most terrestrial snails, they lay eggs. Aquatic snails, they tend to have live birth, and for whatever reason, this species has held on to that trait. So they are actually live bearers. They pop a little version of themselves out of a hole in their neck. So it's a genital pore in their neck, and that's where they give birth.
2: One of the distinctive things about it is that you can see there's quite a sharp edge to the shell.
0: Dr. Isabel Hyman is a research scientist at the Australian Museum. She studied the species while doing her PhD and explains how it was rediscovered.
3: I got an email forwarded through from someone on Norfolk Island who had found an unusual snail when he was out looking in the national park. And as soon as I saw it, I realised that it was a species that we thought was extinct. So luckily we were due to go to Norfolk Island for some surveys a month later, and sure enough, it was a living population. It was so thrilling, actually, because I'd spent a long time looking for this species before as a student.
0: Exciting as the discovery was, Dr. Isabel Hyman says it didn't take long to realise the species was still at high risk of extinction.
3: If there was an extremely dry summer that caused high mortality, or if disease came through, or they're also under threat from introduced rats and chickens. And so we felt that something needed to be done. So we spoke to the land managers there, and then we also came back home and spoke to Taronga Zoo about the possibility of collecting an insurance population.
0: That insurance policy leading to a healthy population now calling Norfolk Island home once more. Sam Burridge is a national park ranger on the island.
4: For it to be rediscovered and really brought back from the brink, you know, it's really cool and really quite exciting to play that final part where we are sort of bringing that species home and reintroducing it into the wild.
0: He's part of the team monitoring the species post-release and says there have been promising discoveries among a group of 300 snails that were part of an initial release last year.
5: Tanya Dendrinos and Sarah Gareth with that report. And that's all from the World Today team this Thursday. Thanks for your company. I hope you can join me at the same time tomorrow. I'm Andy Park. Have a great afternoon.

0: Thanks very much to Andy and the team at The World Today. You're listening to ABC News Radio. It's time now for a news update. Here's Alison Crew. Hi, Ali.
1: Hi, Rhiannon. Thank you. The Communications Minister, Annika Wells, is welcoming court action against Optus following the telco's major outage last year. The Australian Communications and Media Authority is alleging Optus breached its legal obligations because customers couldn't access emergency calls. Hundreds of calls to 000 failed during the 14-hour outage in September, which has also been linked to two deaths. Optus says it's inappropriate to comment on current legal matters, but it continues to invest in network resilience. Federal MP Luke Gosling has strongly denied any wrongdoing following his arrest over the alleged assault of Northern Territory Administrator David Connolly. Police arrested the Labor MP this morning over an alleged incident at a Thai festival in Darwin earlier this month. Mr. Gosling says the charge is, quote, completely and utterly denied and will be contested. The United States says it's restarted airstrikes on Iran after a lull of several days. On social media, the US military said the attacks are a powerful response to yesterday's attempted Iranian attacks on US forces based in the Middle East. On Wednesday, Iran launched a barrage of missiles at American military installations in Jordan, which the US said had been unsuccessful. It retaliated by striking Tehran-backed militias in neighbouring Iraq with the help of Saudi Arabia. The death toll from Tuesday's major earthquake on Japan's southern island of Kyushu has climbed to 17. Rescue efforts are continuing at Aeon Shopping Centre, where a gas explosion occurred several hours after the quake, trapping staff and causing fatalities. A family of three has died in a house fire in Sydney's southwest. Fire crews responded to the blaze at Wylie Park late last night. A 16-year-old boy is among the victims. And a portrait of a prominent Jewish community leader has been named as the favourite by people viewing finalists of the Archibald Prize. Michael Zavros's oil painting of Alex Rivchin depicts him standing in the sea with his traditional tefillin. It's been voted as People's Choice by visitors to the Art Gallery of New South Wales. Mr. Zavros says he's deeply honoured that his artwork has resonated so strongly with audiences. And Rhiannon, I'll have another ABC News update in around half an hour.
0: And we look forward to it, Ali. Thank you.
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0: I'm Rhiannon Elston. It's good to be with you here on News Radio this Thursday, the 30th of July. Making news, Victoria records its first case of H5 bird flu as South Australia braces for further spreads. As inflation drops slightly, we'll take a detailed look at which items are becoming more expensive and what's becoming cheaper. And a rare sighting off the coast of New South Wales has whale scientists very excited.
3: They are the most watched whale in the world, and yet we have never seen the secret life of a humpback whale birth.
0: More on that story a little later, but first, a deadly strain of bird flu has been detected in Victoria for the first time. Agriculture Victoria has confirmed preliminary testing has indicated H5 avian influenza was present in a greater crested tern found in Portland. Further genetic testing is underway at CSIRO's Australian Centre for Disease Preparedness in Geelong. Federal authorities yesterday confirmed local transmission of H5 bird flu has occurred between a number of greater crested terns in South Australia for the first time. Brian Ahmed is Egg Group President at the Victorian Farmers Federation and joins us now. Brian, hello to you.
4: Good afternoon, Rhiannon.
0: Thank you for being with us. How concerning is this to you, this detection of the first deadly strain of bird flu in Victoria for the first time?
4: Well, as an egg farmer, we are concerned, right? But we're not totally surprised. We've been watching H5 spreading around the world for the last few years now, and we've been very clear following the migratory path of birds, and we've just been preparing and waiting for when rather than if it was going to happen.
0: And what has that preparation looked like?
4: Well, preparation on farm is biosecurity on farms, making sure your birds are locked up on those farms you can. And with the free-range farms, it's basically making sure your feed's inside and your water sources are far from your sheds, making sure that you don't attract migratory birds onto your farm, because it's very clear that we know what carries the disease. So the less, contact they have with birds, the less chance of you have of attracting the disease.
0: Now, this is just one case that we know of at the moment. Are you hopeful that local transmission may be avoided in Victoria, or do you see it as inevitable?
4: Look, we've watched it, and initially it was in migratory birds, and this is one of the first cases of it in our local birds, and that's another step towards our farming systems. And we knew once it gets into our local birds, they're more likely to spread it around Australia. So we will watch it closely. We'll do what we can on our farms, and we'll try and avoid it as much as we can. But we can only do as much as we can. And we know the risk comes in our free-range farming systems because that's where they're more likely to come in contact with wild birds.
0: Are you concerned about the prospect of culls in the future if this does expand?
4: Yes. Well, we know the best way to stop this disease from spreading is basically to cull and eradicate farms. And if it goes onto a farm, we don't know any other way. And that's basically what government will do. It'll step into farms if it's found, and it'll eradicate everything on farm and then look at a 5-kilometre radius initially and make sure it hasn't spread. And if it has, they'll continue to cull because we find that's the quickest and most efficient way to stop the spread of the virus.
0: And if we do see that scenario, what would that mean for farmers and also further down the supply chain for consumers as well?
4: Well, it's devastating for farmers to lose all your birds. Also, the impact on supply to consumers. I mean, we don't want to get to that stage, but this really highlights the importance of all our farming systems, our cage, our barn, our free range. We want to meet the diverse needs of the consumer, but we also want food security and food affordability for all Australians. So I think that's the key in this issue here at the moment.
0: You mentioned free-range farmers. Are they taking specific steps at the moment to prevent spread, given the risk there?
4: Well, they would have their biosecurity on farms, and I'm sure if they're in a high-risk area, they will be locking up their birds more than they would, if not full-time at this stage. But that's the unfortunate part. We know the best way to protect them is to keep them locked up indoors.
0: All right, Brian Ahmed, thank you very much for your time.
4: No worries. Thank you.
0: And Brian Ahmed is Egg Group President.

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0: Messaging app Telegram is being taken to court by Australia's eSafety Commission, accused of failing to detect and remove pro-terror content from its service. Political reporter Sarah Tomevska has more.
3: eSafety Commissioner Julie Inman-Grant says that it will be alleged in the federal court that Telegram failed to detect, disrupt and deter pro-terror material from appearing on its service, that it failed to remove pro-terror content after being alerted to its existence, and also failed to remove accounts, groups and channels related to that content. And this case relates to the propagation of some recent examples of extremist events, including the Christchurch terror attack, which targeted Muslim worshippers, the Buffalo mass shooting in the United States, which authorities determined was a hate crime motivated by racism, and also examples of ISIS beheadings and executions being spread on Telegram, as well as other extremist propaganda and radicalisation content. Now, Julie Inman-Grant, the eSafety Commissioner, has taken legal action against social media companies before. Back in 2024, there was an urgent injunction sought to force X to remove graphic videos of a stabbing at an Orthodox church in Sydney's western suburbs. She says that this latest action should send a clear signal to tech companies that they are expected to comply with Australian laws, and that when platforms are alerted to terrorist content, they must act. She says this action also comes in the context of significant political and social unrest, meaning that terror attacks in Australia are becoming more probable.
4: This action comes at a time when Australia is facing a heightened security environment. Against the fresh backdrop of the Bondi tragedy, the Royal Commission into Anti-Semitism, and ASIO's assessment that Australia's terrorism threat level remains probable, it is more important than ever that digital platforms meet their obligations to protect the Australian community.
3: The government has welcomed this step. Communications Minister Annika Wells has said that it's up to Telegram now to explain to Australian users why it has allegedly failed to comply with the law. We've also sought a response from Telegram. Now, this matter will go before the federal court. The maximum fine for these kinds of breaches is $55 million.
0: That was political reporter Sarah Tomevska there. Heading overseas, and the death toll from Tuesday's major earthquake on Japan's southern island of Kyushu has climbed to 17. Rescue crews are continuing efforts to free people who may be trapped. Natalie Whiting reports.
5: Efforts are continuing to search for multiple people who remain unaccounted for following this massive earthquake here in Kumamoto. Members of Japan's Self-Defense Force, troops from there have joined firefighters, specialist police in trying to clear debris at some of the affected sites. One of the primary focuses has been a shopping centre here where there was a big explosion following the earthquake. It's thought that that explosion may have been triggered by a gas leak, but the investigation into the cause is still ongoing. However, we know there are still three people at that site who are still missing. Others who were in the centre at the time have died. Relief efforts are ongoing. In addition to the search operations, we've also been seeing members of the Maritime Self-Defence Force bringing in supplies, water, food. We've also had 300 air conditioners flown in to go to evacuation centres where affected people have been gathering. And that's in part because we have been seeing some extreme heat here. So it's not just the earthquake and the ongoing tremors that people are having to contend with, but also this heat. So that's making life difficult for rescue operators and also potentially for those people who may still be trapped. They're thought that temperatures could tip 40 degrees in coming days. So they're

0: They're also concerned about heat stroke among the rescue workers. And aside from those hot conditions, we are also still getting a lot of aftershocks, a lot of tremors. We've been feeling them pretty continuously in the time we've been here. And there are warnings there is still an increased risk of a major earthquake occurring again in the coming days.
1: Natalie Whiting there reporting from Kumamoto. This is ABC News Radio. I'm Rhiannon Elston. Here are the headlines. The nation's second largest telco, Optus, is being sued in the federal court over last year's major network outage where hundreds of calls failed to reach 000. The Australian Communications and Media Authority alleges that Optus breached two legal obligations more than 1,000 times. The former principal of a Jewish independent school in Sydney has told the Royal Commission into Anti-Semitism leaders of other schools have often been dismissive of anti-Semitism complaints levelled by Jewish students. And Australians can expect more pain at the petrol pump from Monday as the government confirms the cut to the fuel excise will end as planned at midnight on Sunday. Well, you may have heard the good news that the overall cost of everyday goods and services has dropped ever so slightly. Annual inflation has come in at 3.8% this week, and while it's lower than the month prior, that is still stubbornly high. 3.8% is well above the Reserve Bank's target range of 2-3%, prompting concern it could lead to another interest rate hike next month. Another rate hike would add to a large number of everyday expenses that are already much pricier than there were a year ago. ABC digital journalist Jessica Rieger runs through what's more expensive and what's actually become cheaper.
2: So we've seen a massive jump in the price of electricity. It's gone up 22% in the past year, but it's really worth noting that this big all-at-once jump is largely due to the removal of those various government subsidies that really helped people cover those soaring power costs. And that was mostly caused by the war in Ukraine. So when you see that massive number, you do need to keep in mind it's because those subsidies have been removed.
3: Okay, so that explains the electricity bills to a degree. I'm hoping you can explain my grocery bills. Now, they seem to get ever higher every time I'm at the checkout. Can we start with meat? I think that feels certainly to me that it's going up.
2: Yeah, absolutely. So we can break it down further. We've got lamb and goat. That's up 14.9%. And then to a slightly lesser extent, you've got beef and veal up 11.9%. And then poultry as well has gone up 2%. But this increase has been slowing since COVID as well.
3: Yeah, it's interesting. And you mentioned poultry there. You just wonder, with bird flu now circulating, what we might be in for down the track if that's not brought under control. Obviously, when we eat our meat, we need some veggies. Well, that's what our mothers say anyway. Are veggies getting more expensive or are they getting cheaper?
2: They're actually going down. So that is a silver lining. So we've seen with vegetables, they've gone down by 4.2%.
3: Okay, that makes me feel better. Maybe I'll put a few more in the trolley. Eggs, of course, we had that egg shortage, and there's always a lot of chat about egg prices. How are they looking?
2: Yeah, so eggs have gone down 5.4% in the past year, which obviously is good news, but that's because they had a massive 43% jump since COVID. So massive difference there, but it is good that they are starting to track down. But like you said as well with bird flu, we're going to have to watch that situation closely.
3: Yeah, absolutely. Can we talk now milk and dairy products? Which way are they going?
2: Yes, so unfortunately they are on the up, and so milk is really leading the charge there. It's gone up in the past year about 8.9%. And then in sad news, ice cream and other dairy products is up 7.5% as well.
3: I notice there is a column here for accessories. I think we're moving away from food here. What do we mean by accessories? Is this scarves and hats and belts?
2: Yes, well, this is specifically jewellery, so right. Gold and silver, and that's gone up by 17.1%, and that's because of the increase in those metals. So the price of gold is going up and the price of silver is going up, and that checks out. I remember about 6 months ago, a brand that I often shop with sent an email to customers saying, we are upping our prices because the price of gold is going up.
3: Remember we saw all those queues outside the deposit banks where people can buy and store gold? It was happening all over the world because gold prices were going so high and people were investing in it. Look, if you love your jewellery, some bad news or maybe good news for you this morning. I'm looking at the gold prices right now. Gold is up about another 0.33% this morning at $4,080 an ounce. So it's still on the go there. What about cars? Is it getting more expensive to own a car?
2: Yeah, so servicing a car has been up 5.2%, and then also maintenance and repair costs are up 6.5% as well.
3: Yeah, that does feel reflective of my life. Fuel's an interesting one when it comes to our cars, though, because it is all over the place over the past couple of months.
2: Yeah, absolutely. So what's really interesting about the data is that you will see automotive fuel is down 7.3% in the past year, and then down a massive 26.9% in the past 3 months. But it's really worth noting that that is because of the government's cut to the fuel excise. And so they, of course, put that in place in the past couple of months because of surging oil prices. And that was due in part to the Iran war, of course. That is due to end this Sunday on August 2nd. And yesterday, Treasurer Jim Chalmers did say that they're not going to extend that any further because they already did at a slightly more reduced rate. So it's going to be really interesting to see how this data changes in the next few months,
3: yeah,
2: especially in the next quarter.
3: Absolutely, and I wonder what impact that will have on inflation and therefore Reserve Bank decisions. I know it's Sunday midnight that cut to the fuel excise ends, so we get an immediate 16 cents back there. But also, unbelievably, the fuel excise is actually going up itself. So they're adding another, I think it's a cent and a half. So actually it'll be a 17.5% increase on the fuel. That feels like a bit of a sting right now. Because it does sting, I want you to bring me some good news if you've got any. Obviously, after COVID, everything felt like it increased in price. We're a few years on from that. Are there some things that are just going down that might make us all feel a bit better about life today?
2: Yeah, if you want to start your day on a positive, if you eat cereal, that's down 2.2%. If you have a baby or kids, their garments are down 2.5%. We've also seen pharmaceutical products down 3.8%. Games, toys and hobbies are down in price 3.9%, so you can maybe pick up a new hobby. And also domestic holiday travel and accommodation is down 4.4%. That's, of course, because it's winter here. What I think is really interesting is that in the last 3 months, we've seen a big rise in the cost of international travel and accommodation, and that is, of course, because it's the peak holiday season in the Northern Hemisphere. So I think it's really interesting that you can see everyone's Euro summers is reflected in the data, but that's also because of the price of jet fuel as well is bumping up those prices as well.
1: And that was ABC Digital journalist Jessica Riga speaking there with Sarah Morris. Well, an extremely rare humpback whale birth has been captured on camera off the east coast of Australia. Drone pilot Alex Forrest told the ABC he noticed the humpback swimming behind her pod and going unusually slowly when a pool of red appeared. He initially thought a predator was present, but then saw the calf swim to the surface. The footage has been passed on to the Organisation for the Rescue and Research of Cetaceans in Australia for further study. Dr. Vanessa Perotta is a whale scientist based at Macquarie University, and she says the footage is very exciting.
4: Phenomenal Australian drone footage of a humpback whale birth, which I believe is the first in the world to capture a birth of a humpback whale from a drone. This was all captured along the east coast of Australia in New South Wales waters. And my goodness, it's a moment, the sun is setting, and you've got a drone operator, Alex Forrest, who was simply capturing the migratory path on the humpback highway. And all of a sudden, this giant blood bath, which looked like something terrible may have happened, but in fact, out popped one of the littlest calves I have ever seen, a humpback whale, which rose to the surface to breathe air.
5: Yeah, it was very bloody, the footage, as you say. What stood out to you about this? Why is it so rare to see something like this on camera?
4: This is so juicy for me, and I tell you why. Because everyone watches humpback whales. They are the most watched whale in the world, and yet we have never seen the secret life of a humpback whale birth. When I first saw the footage, I was like, that's 80 plus years right there of potential carbon sequestration. So for the average listener, whales do play important environmental and economic roles for all of us. And it's just a nice perspective that the average person who have no idea about whales can connect with it. And for all the mothers and the midwives out there, yeah, it's the ultimate whale birth, a water birth, and they always come out tail first.
5: And there was something very sweet about it as well, the way that the mother went and sought out her

0: calf so quickly.
1: Oh, yeah, the mother, they are mammals like you and I. The opportunity for bonding is so important, and this will be a lovely relationship that will be fleeting, in all honesty. This calf will probably stay with its mother for another few months or so, and when they become a year or so old, they become a yearling, kind of like a teenager, and then out they go. So there's no stocking of a fridge for a teenager in the humpback whale world.
0: No, there's no hanging around for that extra, you know, rent-free living or anything like that. As a scientist, Dr. Perotta, what were the details you were looking for in here that maybe had never been captured before?
1: From the drone footage, the opportunity to see pre, during and post behaviour is gold, absolutely gold. And the fact that the drone was flown at an appropriate height was also great, because we just want to make sure that we don't impact whales, and making sure that if you are flying a drone near whales, you don't exceed lower than 100 metres. But seeing the behaviour beforehand is really crucial, because we've never had this information before. There's been snapshots of potential interactions, but from the drone perspective, this will be fundamentally important to our knowledge of whales. And again, I will reiterate, we see whales a lot, but we don't know much about them. And that's why the research that we do and any opportunistic sightings like we have of this is so fundamentally important. And the whale world is talking about it.
0: It is interesting, as you say, there are restrictions on how close people can get, how close drones can get to whales. What's your message to anyone who wants to go and have a look about what you need to be aware of?
1: Some of the best whale watching you can do in Australia is by being on land, watching the whales migrate along the humpback highways. It's free and it's nature. That's fabulous. If you have a drone, please don't get too close. Keep at least 100 metres or higher. And this is just to protect whales, to make sure that they can swim, enjoy their time and are safe in our waters.
0: We are well into winter. The humpback highway is running hot along Australia's east coast. How is this year's season going?
1: The humpback highway is blubber to blubber of whale action. It's nearing August, which means we usually start seeing some whales heading south. But my goodness, it's definitely been the year of the humpback whale, but also the southern right whale as well. The opportunity to observe whales in our own blue backyard is one of the best gifts that nature can provide to us all.
0: And that was Dr. Vanessa Perotta, whale scientist based at Macquarie University, talking about that very rare humpback whale birth caught on camera off the east coast of Australia. Time now for all the latest in sport, and Fraser Fife is with us. Fraser, that tally just keeps on going up for the Aussies at in Glasgow.
2: Yeah, it does indeed, Rhiannon. And one of those who enjoyed more success was Australian weightlifter Eileen Thikamatana, who won gold for a third consecutive Commonwealth Games. The 26-year-old set a games record by lifting 140 kilograms in the clean and jerk and finished with a total weight of 248 kilos in the women's 86-kilo event. Thikamatana says the triumph was the most hard-fought of the three.
3: This one was the toughest. I had days that I just wanted to, like, go back home and see baby and mum. I'm glad I pulled out. And to be standing on the podium today was a dream come true and mission accomplished.
2: Australia has wrapped up its dominant swimming campaign with 9 golds on the final day, while both the men's wheelchair and women's non-disabled 3-on-3 basketball teams won gold. Brisbane NRL prop forward Corey Jensen will retire immediately from rugby league due to a medical condition impacting his lungs. Jensen played in 2 grand finals, including a premiership triumph last season for the Broncos, across a 153-game career, earning a reputation for being tough and uncompromising. Today, he revealed a pulmonary embolism caused a blood clot on his lungs earlier this season, and it has meant he's no longer safe to continue playing. An emotional Jensen says that even though his career has been cut short, he feels incredibly lucky.
4: I leave this game with absolutely no regrets. I've gave everything. Every time I've put on a jersey, and I couldn't be prouder of the career I've been lucky enough to have.
2: 2 of the NRL's informed teams go head-to-head when the 8th-place North Queensland Cowboys host the 2nd-place Sydney Roosters to open round 22. The Cowboys are enjoying some momentum after an 18-10 home victory over Brisbane last week, while the Roosters made it 5 victories in a row with a narrow win over Newcastle. Englishman John Bateman has withdrawn from the Cowboys' side after experiencing tightness in his hamstring. Meanwhile, Collingwood and Geelong will meet in a high-stakes AFL clash at the MCG tonight to open round 21. The 8th-place Magpies have won their last 6 games.

0: games. Well, the Cats have won back-to-back games and are just one spot below in ninth. Collingwood is bringing small forward Lachie Schultz back from injury, with tough defender Braden Maynard sidelined with a leg problem. Jordan Dugowie has been named despite battling illness, and veteran Patrick Dangerfield is being managed by Geelong, with Jack Martin coming in to replace him. Meanwhile, the process of building the Tasmania Devils inaugural playing list has drastically accelerated since coach Ken Hinckley was appointed last week. The club intends to unveil its first batch of pre-listed 17-year-old players following the conclusion of the current season, while talks with currently listed players have ramped up. Devils chief executive Brendan Gale says Hinckley's appointment has seen interest spike among prospective players and their managers.
1: And for all intents and purposes, the coach is the public leader of the club. And so now we have clarity around that, and players know who's going to be leading the on-field part. It's really important.
0: And the head of soccer's world governing body is giving member associations until the 19th of September to back his plan to sell off part of FIFA to private investors. The federations are being offered a near $60 million incentive to accept as FIFA looks to push ahead with a hugely controversial move to sell off stakes to investors that would control events including the World Cup. The governing body of European soccer remains steadfast in its rejection of the move, saying the deadline to support the proposal or have the one-off offer withdrawn says everything that you need to know. UEFA says that FIFA cannot continue to use the sport to enrich themselves and their friends. Rhiannon?
2: Yeah, that's such a big story, that one, isn't it, Fraser? Thank you very much for the update.
0: Thank you.
2: Time now to check the finance screens. The All Ords currently down 0.6%. The ASX 200 also down 0.6%. One Aussie dollar currently buying 69.5 US cents. In terms of the weather, mostly sunny in Brisbane. You're on track for a top of 23 degrees, 17 in Sydney right now, sunny. Canberra heading for 12 degrees, mostly sunny. Melbourne just 13 degrees, your maximum today. A cloudy day for you there. Hobart, 14 degrees your top with a couple of showers. Staying dry in Adelaide, also heading for 14. Perth, 21, mostly sunny. Darwin, 31 and staying dry. Time for a news update.
3: ABC News. Hello, I'm Ali Crew. Federal MP Luke Gosling has been charged with assaulting Northern Territory Administrator David Connolly. The Administrator's office has alleged the incident occurred during a community event held in Darwin on July 18. NT police arrested the member for the Seat of Solomon at his home this morning, and he has since been charged with two counts of assault on the administrator or judges. In a brief statement, Mr. Gosling said he was cooperating with police. A spokesperson for Prime Minister Anthony Albanese said there was a legal process underway and it would be inappropriate to comment further. Mr. Gosling is due to appear in court on September 1. The Prime Minister says a One Nation proposal to strip citizens of their passports would violate the Constitution. One Nation leader Pauline Hanson will introduce a bill to Parliament next month, seeking to cancel the passports of Australians charged or convicted of terrorism offences and bar them from the country. Anthony Albanese says the government will not assist any ISIS-linked Australians to return, but they cannot be blocked forever.
4: One of the things that defines us as a country is we support the rule of law. 45 men who fought with ISIS returned before we came to government to Australia, and that's because citizenship does bring certain rights under the Constitution.
3: The Communications Minister Annika Wells is welcoming court action against Optus following the telco's major outage last year. The Australian Communications and Media Authority is alleging Optus breached its legal obligations because customers couldn't access emergency calls. Hundreds of calls to 000 failed during the 14-hour outage in September, which has also been linked to two deaths. Optus says it's inappropriate to comment on current legal matters, but it continues to invest in network resilience. Legal experts have told a Senate inquiry looking at major changes to the legislation guiding the National Disability Insurance Scheme that requiring people with permanent impairments to exhaust all treatments before gaining access to the scheme is harsh and inappropriate. More from National Disability Affairs reporter Naz Campagnella.
5: The hearing is examining a bill which would pave the way for more than $30 billion worth of cuts to the NDIS over the next 4 years. A proposed amendment to the NDIS Act would require people to undergo all appropriate treatments before establishing their impairment is permanent in

0: order to access the scheme. Mitchell Skipsey, a senior solicitor at the Justice and Equity Centre, said that risks excluding or delaying access to the NDIS for people the scheme was intended to support.
1: Once they've done all of those treatments, they will still need the scheme.
0: He says treatments should not be undertaken for treatment's sake and that the provision undermines a person's choice about their care. The federal government says the changes are needed to ensure the long-term viability of the NDIS.
2: The US military says it has begun launching strikes against Iran in retaliation for an attempted surprise attack on American forces in the Middle East. Dono Wakely has the latest.
3: US Central Command says the strikes were a powerful response after Iran launched strikes on US bases in Jordan and its ships in the Strait of Hormuz. It says US forces targeted military command centres, missile and drone facilities, and coastal surveillance, along with defence sites and maritime capabilities. The latest hostilities came a day after the conflict expanded, with the first publicly announced joint US-Saudi strikes, which targeted Iranian proxies in Iraq that had targeted Saudi oil infrastructure. The US says those strikes against the Iran-backed militias killed 20 fighters and 6 Iranian advisers.
2: Officials in Japan say the number of people now known to have died in a powerful earthquake in the south of the country has risen to 23. Tuesday's quake hit the Kumamoto Prefecture on Kyushu Island, causing widespread damage, flattening homes, triggering fires, and leaving tens of thousands of residents without power or water. Soldiers and emergency workers are continuing to comb through a badly damaged shopping centre and other collapsed structures in an effort to find people who may still be missing. New data reveals there are now double the number of short-stay accommodation listings than longer-term rentals in New South Wales. The Homelessness New South Wales report has found the imbalance is even more severe in coastal housing markets, which equates to around 12 Airbnbs for every one rental property. The organisation's CEO, Dom Rowe, says it's a major issue in the state's north.
4: In the northern rivers around the north coast, there's 5,300 short-stay accommodation rentals available, but only 300 long-term rentals available.
2: ABC News.
5: Ali, thanks very much for the update.
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5: Hello, I'm Rhiannon Elston. It's great to be with you here on News Radio this Thursday. Making news, the nation's second largest telco, Optus, is being sued in the federal court over last year's major network outage. Australians to soon have access to a new blood test for early detection of Alzheimer's. And conservationists hail the birth of two beavers in the Scottish Highlands for the first time in centuries.
7: It's really exciting for us and quite emotional to see really young animals in a place for the first time in 400 years.
5: We'll have the details on that a little later. Well, the Reserve Bank's chief economist has been asked about yesterday's inflation figures at an event in Sydney today. It comes as drivers are about to lose their fuel discount from Monday after the government officially confirmed the fuel excise relief will end as planned, despite escalating pressure on global oil prices due to the war in Iran. Business editor Michael Yander has more.
8: Obviously, that's going to increase the cost of fuel, which will feed into inflation on the one hand, but also take some money out of households' pockets and reduce the amount they can spend in other areas. So in some ways, that may help with this sticky domestic inflation. Of course, we've also just seen an increase in award and minimum wages, so the Reserve Bank's probably going to be looking at how that flows through to prices and whether businesses can pass those cost increases on to their consumers, or whether demand is too sensitive and weak enough from the rate rises we've already had that businesses just have to absorb those increased costs. If that happens, that should see domestic inflation pressures ease, and then that means the Reserve Bank might be able to stay where it is. And at the moment, the market's pretty much around 50-50 pricing on whether the Reserve Bank might have to move again at all.
9: OK. Well, we saw the US Federal Reserve hold rates overnight. Did the Reserve Bank respond to this?
8: So I did ask the assistant governor about the effect of US interest rates on Australia. She said it's not a mechanical link between US interest rates and Australian interest rates, because of course overnight we saw three Federal Reserve members out of the 12 voting members vote to increase rates, and that has increased bets that the US Federal Reserve will lift interest rates in September to try and get on top of inflation, which is

0: been above its 2% target for several years now. So despite President Trump wanting rates to fall in the US, it looks much more likely that the opposite will occur. Now, if that happens, it will put downward pressure on the Australian dollar. That makes imports more expensive and could feed the inflationary impulse through the tradable sector, and that could give the Reserve Bank a whole new headache. But that's a problem for later in the year, probably not something they'll be considering closely at the August meeting, but it is one of the factors that keeps another rate rise firmly in play and means that the Reserve Bank's interest rate increase cycle, you just can't say that it's at an end at 4.35%. There is still a realistic chance we might see another rate increase.
1: Business editor Michael Yander speaking there with Catherine Robinson. Well, Australians will soon have access to the first diagnostic blood test for Alzheimer's disease that researchers say will transform early detection, treatment and potentially prevention. Around 447,000 Australians live with dementia, which includes Alzheimer's disease. Today, Federal Health Minister Mark Butler is expected to launch the new Asia Pacific Centre of Excellence for Alzheimer's Diagnosis in Sydney. Associate Professor Emma Devaney from Neuroscience Research Australia will oversee the new centre at Randwick. She says that the new test could lead to an earlier diagnosis, which will help people to manage their symptoms before they become

0: a problem?
1: This new test is called p-tau217. Essentially what it can do, it can detect the changes that happen in the brain in people with Alzheimer's disease, and it can pick those up in the blood. So people can go, eventually, once this is rolled out clinically by the end of the year, people can go have a simple blood test taken, and that can inform us about their underlying pathology and whether that's suggestive of Alzheimer's disease. So it's really going to help and transform how we diagnose these conditions, allow us to make that diagnosis much earlier.
2: And when you make that diagnosis much earlier, how does that improve the situation? Because at the moment we can't stop it, can't we? We can't cure it. But if we know earlier, what can we do?
1: Yeah, that's a great question. And I think that's something that we really have to start working towards and also thinking about. Essentially, the earlier we diagnose someone, we know that gives people more time to process the diagnosis, time to do the things that they really want to do with their families, with their friends, give them the opportunity to plan and be active in that planning for the future. We do now have some drugs come to market that are disease modifying, and that they can alter the trajectory, change the progression of the disease. They're not cures, you're correct, but they can slow down, even modestly, that disease trajectory. And we know the sooner we treat people, the earlier we treat them with these types of therapies, the better they do. And in fact, this is just the start. There's going to be many, many more of these therapies coming through. So we really are standing, you know, right at the very edge of a transformation in Alzheimer's disease.
2: How early can this blood test pick it up? Let's, for argument's sake, say someone was going to get dementia in their 70s. If they had had a blood test in their 20s, would it pick it up?
1: So we know from decades of data that these changes start to happen in the brain 20 to 30 years before symptoms start. So that's the type of time frame we're talking about. But I think what's really, really important is that right now these blood tests are only for people who have symptoms. We know that if someone has symptoms like memory change or problems finding their way around, if we do the blood test, they can be very accurate and reliable in that situation. They're not yet ready for a more sort of screening population,
2: right,
1: screening level.
2: So young people can't just be popping in to their doctor and saying, and by the way, can you take some blood to see if I've got Alzheimer's? That's not where we're at this point.
1: But we will be. I believe we will be in the future. Yeah.
2: I guess that prompts another question. Who wants to know about the perhaps impending doom that's coming, and how do we handle that?
1: Yeah, and that's a great question too. And I think that speaks a little bit in part to the stigma that, you know, that's present around dementia, you know. But also I think it points to education as well. I think it's really important. And we have a responsibility, and that's part of this partnership that we have with Roche Diagnostics across Australia and the Asia Pacific region, is to start educating people, educating the community and also the clinicians and the general practitioners, so people understand and know how to communicate these results to our patients, to their families.

0: reasons. And I think that speaks to the importance of this is not a standalone test. You know, we don't just go and get it done with a, you know, with your GP without having a proper clinical assessment. You know, it has to all form part of that overall assessment of, does this look like Alzheimer's disease? You know, so framing it in that way, we can reduce those risks of false negatives and false positives. So it really has to be part of a comprehensive assessment.
1: And that was Associate Professor Emma Devaney from Neuroscience Research Australia speaking there to Sarah Morris. This is ABC News Radio. I'm Rhiannon Elston. Let's get some headlines now. Federal MP Luke Gosling has been charged with assaulting Northern Territory Administrator David Connolly. The administrator's office has alleged the incident occurred during the Thai Festival, a community event held in Darwin on July 18. Officials in Japan say the number of people now known to have died in a powerful earthquake in the south of the country has risen to 23. Tuesday's quake hit the Kumamoto Prefecture on Kyushu Island, causing widespread damage, flattening homes and triggering fires. And a 1,000-strong army of a snail species that was thought extinct for decades has been reintroduced to its native home on Norfolk Island after an Australian first breeding and release program. Well, Optus is being sued in the federal court over last year's network outage in which hundreds of calls failed to reach 000. The Australian Communications and Media Authority alleges the nation's second largest telco breached two legal obligations more than 1,000 times. The massive outage last September lasted almost 14 hours and was linked to two deaths. Reporter Amelia Turzon joins us now. Amelia, tell us about the accusations the watchdog is levelling at Optus right now.
2: Good afternoon. So as you said there, there's two allegations here that ACMA, the telco regulator, is taking Optus to the federal court over. Now, the first is that they allege that Optus didn't make sure customers who made emergency calls had access to that emergency call service. And they also allege that Optus didn't ensure that those calls were carried appropriately. This is obviously all over Optus's very headline-making outage last September. We now know, after this outage was thoroughly investigated, it went for 14 hours. Hundreds of calls didn't go through to 000. And the issue here that was really quite shocking, as we heard about this in Senate inquiries and investigations, was that the process by which, if a telco's 000 calls fail, they're supposed to go on to another network. And this is a process known as camping on. But camping on did not happen in some instances during this outage. We now know that there were two deaths, very sadly linked to this outage. So that is after people or people who were trying to care for them couldn't get through to emergency services. So those are the centre of the allegations that ACMA is making here. As you noted, more than 1,000 contraventions alleged. Now, you only have to do the numbers here and think, well, each allegation is worth potentially up to $250,000 in fines. That is why an expert I've spoken to today says that this fine, if Optus loses this case, could reach up to something in the realm of $250 million. Huge fine that they're facing over this.
1: Yes, certainly. And Amelia, you covered the outage when it happened. It was major news with many people affected. Just take us back to what happened.
2: Yeah, this was a shocking outage, and it was really something that the country and journalists learnt more about day by day. It was actually something identified by the company in the early hours of a morning in September. We now know, and this was one of the things that was quite shocking at the time and was raised as quite serious, that several people called the call centre for Optus and said, Triple Zero is not working for us. A review has since found that some of those calls were dismissed and that they weren't flagged appropriately up the system, that Triple Zero wasn't working for people who were calling the company and saying this is happening to us. There was, as I mentioned, a Senate inquiry into this. There was also a review done by the academic Dr. Kerry Scott into this. She found widespread failings. Now, Optus has not really disputed since this outage that it had issues. In fact, today it's put out a statement in response to this federal court proceedings by ACMA. They've said we can't comment on that proceeding specifically. It's obviously a legal proceeding, but they have emphasised the raft of changes that Optus has been making since this outage. It is worth noting this wasn't their first. There was also an outage with Optus back in 2023. They were fined something in the realm of $12 million over that. Laws have since been looked at in terms of how much companies can be fined, which is why they're now up for so much more than that fine if they lose this federal court case. In fact, that academic I was speaking to you about said to me that, well, this might actually be the first time that ACMA's gone this far in the federal court. And if it wins this case against Optus, it could be precedent setting.
1: Okay, that is very interesting. Now, Amelia, there was also a Telstra outage just a couple of weeks ago. Are events like this becoming more common?
2: Well, it's really hard to say, right? I mean, obviously, everyone's much more reliant on mobile networks, Wi-Fi connectivity than we ever have been before. And with this is this increasing scrutiny of how much are private companies, for-profit companies, essentially making sure that these systems are in place, especially at the times of people's lives when they need them the most, which is calling 000. We know that the Communications Minister, Annika Wells, has responded to this proceeding by ACMA in the federal court today, and she said she welcomes this but can't comment further.

0: We obviously did have that Telstra outage just a few weeks ago. I also covered that for the ABC, and that was just widespread how much an outage at Telstra could take down services. It wasn't just people's phones and payments platforms. We actually had trains, like V-Line trains in regional Victoria, that couldn't run for more than 24 hours because of an issue with Telstra systems. So that's really how much these companies are becoming ingrained in our lives, and obviously the scrutiny on them when they fail, communications issues are pretty high at the moment.
1: Indeed. All right. Amelia Turzon, thank you very much for the update.
0: My pleasure.
1: And Amelia Turzon is a business reporter with the ABC.
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1: Well, we don't often get big news out of the Scottish Highlands, but we've got them today because beavers have been born in the wild there for the first time in 400 years. Conservationists say at least two babies, which are called kits or kittens, have been born in the National Nature Reserve of Glen Affric. Beavers are considered natural engineers due to how they change riverbanks and waterways, digging channels and building dams. It's hoped these wetland beavers can act as a natural firebreak over time, helping relieve fires like those seen this month in Scotland's Cairngorms National Park. Steve Micklewright is the Chief Executive Officer of Trees for Life, and he explains why beavers can be so helpful to the environment.
8: Beavers, we call beavers kind of ecosystem engineers, if you like. What they do is they don't like changing water levels. So when they go into a landscape, they will often build dams which hold back water. They stop water flooding downstream, but holding back water in places like the Scottish Highlands, which is a damp environment but getting drier, if you hold back water, the land is wetter, and it helps with some of this kind of climate resilience, like trying to stop wildfires, which is a real problem in Scotland and across Europe right now. So as well as being wonderful animals for biodiversity, they can be great for our fight against the problems that the climate change is causing us.
9: Tell us about the two kits and why that was such a landmark moment for you guys.
8: Yeah, we've been working really hard to get beavers back into this place called Glen Affric, which is this beautiful glen in the Scottish Highlands above Loch Ness, a wonderful, wonderful place, very natural feeling. We've been working for many years to get them back, and we reintroduced them last autumn with helps of with the forestry people in Scotland. And a sure sign that things are working, of course, is when reintroduced animals have babies, and they've literally just had, we know of two kits now, two young little tiny beavers that are just finding their way out into the world, and they'll be with their parents for a while, and then hopefully when they're mature enough, they'll go off, move to another part of Glen Affric, and then do their great work across a much bigger landscape. So it's really exciting for us, and quite emotional to see really young animals in a place for the first time in 400 years, which is what's just happened.
9: Yeah, and there are plans for bringing other animals in as well, right? What's the idea about going back hundreds of years and trying to recreate the natural environment as it was then? Of course, people that know Scotland know that it does still, you know, apparently have these sort of intact natural landscapes as we're seeing there.
8: Yeah, I mean, if you think of Scotland, you think of these big open landscapes with big mountains, purple heather all over them. But that's not how Scotland really wants to be. If Scotland was given over to nature, it would be much more wooded, much more forested, much more diverse. And in fact, Scotland is one of the most nature-depleted countries in the world. So what we're trying to do in Trees for Life is look at all the things that are missing and what they could do to help us both bring back nature, but also help with the climate problem and create jobs, of course, because tourists particularly like seeing animals in the wild. So one of the animals we're currently looking at is the lynx, which is a Labrador-sized feline. It's found across Europe and Russia, like the bobcat in North America as well. It's been missing from Scotland since medieval times. But again, like beavers are ecosystem engineers, we think lynx can help us get a natural balance in Scotland. So instead of kind of planting loads of trees, which is what we need to do in Scotland for timber, the lynx predate on deer, which eat young trees. So if you can reduce the consumption of young trees by deer, you get natural regeneration. And again, lynx could help us do forestry the natural way. So it's all about working with nature instead of against it. That's what we call rewilding in Scotland.
1: That was Chief Executive Officer of Trees

0: For Life, Steve Micklewright speaking there with CNN's Max Foster. Time now for all the latest in sport, and Fraser Fife is with us once again. Fraser, hello.
1: Hi, Rhiannon. Well, Australia has won 9 gold medals on the final night in the pool at the Glasgow Commonwealth Games to end the meet with a record-breaking 37 golds. Kai Taylor took out the men's 200-metre freestyle from lane one as the second slowest qualifier. Taylor has told ABC Sport it was always his intention to begin his swim with aggression.
2: You just have to back yourself, and if you've got a lane, you've got a chance, and, you know, that's the strategy that we had going into it. I think it's hard to see people in those outside lanes, and, you know, I think traditionally when you're in those outside lanes, that's just how you've got to swim it. You've just got to go out hard and just hold on for dear life.
1: Meanwhile, Eileen Thikamatana has taken weightlifting gold, while both the men's wheelchair and women's non-disabled teams triumphed in their 3-on-3 basketball finals. And Australia's netballers have also continued their winning start to their gold medal defence as they defeated South Africa 57-47. Sophie Garbin finished with 33 goals as Australia withstood a stern test in the second half. The Diamonds continue their group stage against Northern Ireland tomorrow morning. Well, Brisbane Broncos premiership prop Corey Jensen has announced his medical retirement from the NRL after ongoing problems. Jensen, who played 95 games for Brisbane, including last year's grand final win over the Melbourne Storm, also played 58 games in 5 seasons for North Queensland. After becoming unwell during round 7, Jensen was diagnosed with a blood clot in his lungs, and it had become clear that it was no longer safe for him to play rugby league. Jensen says that he has been told he will have to take blood thinners for the rest of his life. English Premier League outfit Tottenham Hotspur has needed a penalty shootout to defeat Sydney FC in their pre-season soccer clash at Sydney Football Stadium. Spurs struck first through a blistering free kick from Frenchman Matisse Tell before Sydney equalised in the second half through Takahiro Sakini, forcing a 1-1 draw after normal time. Tottenham will face London rivals Chelsea on Saturday night in front of an expected crowd of 80,000 at Stadium Australia to conclude the pre-season series. The boss of soccer's governing body has set a deadline of the 19th of September for the 211 member federations to accept a one-off offer of close to $60 million as part of a project to sell stakes in the World Cup to private investors. The move has been heavily criticised, with European nations saying the offer is akin to bribery for votes. And

0: turbocharge the development of the game globally. But again, it is just an offer, not an obligation.
1: To Aussie Rules and Tasmania Devils Football Club Chief Executive Brendan Gale says the club has no firm timeline on the appointment of its inaugural AFLW coach. Last week, the Devils installed Ken Hinckley as their inaugural men's coach ahead of the team's entry into the AFL in 2028. The same four-person panel will decide the coach of the women's team, which will kick off in the second half of 2028. Gale says the club won't be rushed into making a decision.
2: We'll take the time we need to make a really strong decision. We'll do what we have to do as a football club to make a really strong decision. And if that takes to the end of the year or earlier or maybe beyond, we'll do what we have to do.
1: And Alex de Minaur has set up an all-Aussie affair against Cruz Hewitt in the round of 16 in the Washington Tennis Open after a three-set win over Greek player Stefanos Tsitsipas. The world number 6 won 6-4, 3-6, 6-3 and will next meet Leighton Hewitt's 17-year-old son in the last 16. Cruz won his first ever tour match in the round of 32. Rhiannon.
3: Fraser, thanks very much for the update. Time to check the finance screens now, and the All Ords is down today 0.8%. The ASX 200 also down 0.8%. One Aussie dollar currently buying 69.5 US cents. In terms of the weather, a sunny day for you in Brisbane today, heading for a top of 23. Sydney, clear skies, 17, your maximum. Canberra, just 12 degrees the top there for you today, mostly sunny. Cloudy if you're in Melbourne today, it is 13 degrees, that is your top for today. Hobart, heading for 14 with a couple of showers in the mix there. Adelaide, your maximum is 14 today, partly cloudy. Perth, mostly sunny for you, a top of 21. And Darwin, very sunny for you there. 29 degrees right now. You're heading for a top of 31 degrees. Well, it's time now for a news update with Ali Crew. Hi, Ali.
4: Hello, Rhiannon, and thank you. Optus is being sued in the federal court over last year's network outage in which hundreds of calls failed to reach 000. The Australian Communications and Media Authority alleges the nation's second largest telco breached two legal obligations more than 1,000 times. The massive outage last September lasted almost 14 hours and was linked to two deaths. Federal member for Solomon Luke Gosling has strongly denied any wrongdoing after he was charged with assaulting Northern Territory Administrator David Connolly. Police arrested the Labor MP this morning over an alleged incident at a Thai festival in Darwin earlier this month. Mr. Gosling says the charge is denied and will be contested. New data shows Australia is far from closing the gap, just 5 years out from the deadline. The Productivity Commission's latest report shows just one of the 19 national targets has been met, while several key measures, including incarceration, child protection and suicide, are going backwards. Anti-Semitism in schools is the focus of today's hearings at the Royal Commission set up in the wake of the Bondi terrorist attack. The Commission has heard allegations that students at one New South Wales school made up a game in which points were awarded to students who could trip up their Jewish peers. The country's e-safety commissioner is taking messaging app Telegram to court, alleging it's failed to remove terrorist and violent extremist content from its platform. The watchdog is claiming the content remained on Telegram long after users reported it. E-safety commissioner Julian Mangrant says the maximum penalty for non-compliance is more than $50 million. And three firefighters have died in Greece as crews continue to battle wildfires stretching from the Atlantic coast to the eastern Mediterranean. Two firefighters died when they became trapped between fire fronts on the Greek island of Crete. A third was killed in a separate blaze on the mainland. There have also been large-scale evacuations across Spain and France in recent days, with officials warning that the wildfires in those countries are far from over. And Rhiannon, there'll be another ABC News update coming up in a half an hour.
3: Ali, thanks very much for the update.
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3: I'm Rhiannon Elston. It's good to have your company here on News Radio this Thursday, the 30th of July. Making news, Australia's e-safety commissioner launches federal court action against the messaging service Telegram, alleging it failed to detect and deter pro-terror material. Jared Leto denies allegations of criminal sexual conduct after a BBC documentary raised concerns. And it's only taken 150 years.

0: years, but a borrowed library book has finally been returned.
1: When he's gone through the books after finding them in the fireplace, it was discovered it actually belonged to the library.
0: We'll get the full story on that very soon. But first, Federal MP Luke Gosling has been charged with assaulting Northern Territory Administrator David Connolly. The Administrator's Office has alleged the incident occurred during a community event held in Darwin on July 18. Jack Hislop reports.
2: Federal Labor MP Luke Gosling left Palmerston Police Station here a short time ago, having been brought here this morning after being arrested at his home. Now, he's been charged with two counts of assaulting the NT Administrator, David Connolly, at the NT Thai Festival on July 18. Now, Luke Gosling, as he left Palmerston Police Station, made no comment, but his lawyer, Marty Oss, did address the media just a short time ago. This is what he had to say.
3: As you're no doubt aware, the NT Police released a statement this morning saying that Mr. Gosling was arrested. Unfortunately, that happened at his home. It's particularly concerning that the police resorted to the power of arrest when they could have dealt with this matter by way of summons or notice to appear. There's a real concern that there's a degree of politicisation in relation to how this matter's being handled already. What I can say is that the charge is completely and utterly denied and will be contested. Now that the matter is before the court, there's nothing further to say at this time. Thank you.
2: So Luke Gosling's lawyer there complaining that he was arrested at his home this morning, saying that there was some type of political motivation to that. Now, we first heard about this incident around about a week ago when we spotted two detectives at the office of the NT Administrator, David Connolly, where they stayed for a number of hours interviewing Mr. Connolly about this incident.
4: So, Jack, tell us about NT Administrator David Connolly, the other man involved in this alleged assault.
2: Yeah, David Connolly is the former president of the NT Cattlemen's Association, and the Country Liberal Party government here in the Northern Territory announced late last year that he would become the next Northern Territory Administrator, which is equivalent to a state governor. Now, between his appointment and his inauguration, there was a lot of controversy over the appointment due to a trove of past social media posts from a now deleted Twitter account owned by Mr. Connolly. Those posts involved comments about Indigenous culture, women, domestic violence, and in the lead up to his swearing in, there was calls for it not to go ahead. There was a protest outside NT Parliament on the day that Mr. Connolly was sworn in, and there was a lot of criticism from some federal politicians based here in the Northern Territory, including a number of Labor ones, including Luke Gosling.
0: That was Jack Hislop speaking there with Ros Childs. Well, Hollywood star and musician Jared Leto has denied allegations of criminal sexual conduct after a BBC documentary revealed accusations of sexual assault by four women. In a statement to US media outlets, the actor has described the allegations as absolutely and categorically false. Nine women last year also accused the 54-year-old of sexual impropriety in an article by US media outlet Airmail. The BBC's Nomia Iqbal reports. And a warning, it does contain details some listeners might find disturbing.
5: His band was having a concert. I was with another girl, and we were backstage. I was 17. He had sent an acquaintance of his, and he told me, you know, Jared's seen you from wherever he is over there, and he was interested in getting your number.
6: Jared Leto was twice Clara's age when she says they started texting in the mid-2000s. The Oscar-winning actor, known for his roles in Dallas Buyers Club, The Suicide Squad, and more recently in Tron Ares, is facing serious sexual misconduct allegations in a new BBC documentary. We've spoken to 10 women, several of whom met Leto as teenagers through his band 30 Seconds to Mars. Clara was invited to an exclusive hotel and brought a friend.
5: He was at a table with friends, just having some general banter about things. We had drifted into the realm to talking about the age of consent. I had mentioned to him.

0: my dad was in law enforcement that I knew with certainty that here in California, the age of consent is 18. He just kind of shrugged it off like it wasn't a huge concern for him.
1: She says Leto then invited the girls to his house.
0: And so he suggested to my friend, you can wait in the computer room while her and I hang out.
1: Clara says they went on to have sex. Her age at the time means this would be classed as statutory rape in California, where the age of consent is 18.
2: That's what I like about high school girls. I keep getting older, they just stay the same age.
1: It's not the first time Leto has faced allegations of sexual impropriety against teenagers. An investigation by US publication Airmail last year was met with a flat denial from the actor. And despite this and years of rumours, they have not held back his Hollywood career. But these new allegations could prove harder to ignore. Clara is one of four women accusing Jared Leto of criminal sexual misconduct from when they were teenagers. The other women's allegations include one of grooming and another of threatening sexual assault. A fourth woman, who we're calling Isabel, has decided to waive her right to anonymity. She told us how at 17, Leto visited the shop she was working at and asked her to meet him at his motel room after work so they could hang out.
3: I didn't think much of it. I just was like, oh, he's still getting ready and we're going to meet up there and then we're going to go out afterwards.
4: And what happened next?
3: Sorry, this is where it gets hard. Sorry, I gotta get myself together.
1: Instead, she says she was asked inside where he sexually assaulted her.
3: I don't think I ever, till recently, ever blamed him. I always blamed me.
1: Despite repeated attempts to contact Jared Leto, he has not responded to the allegations put to him by the BBC. He's due to return to stage next year for a high-profile tour with his band, placing him back in the spotlight.
5: The BBC's Nomia Iqbal reporting there. And if you or someone you know needs help, support is available through 1-800-RESPECT, 1-800-737-732. Well, here's a question for you. What's the longest you've ever held onto a library book? Would it be a few weeks, a few months, or longer? Well, a book has just been returned to a library on the New South Wales South Coast after 150 years. Librarian Michelle Hudson is the manager of the Kiama Library, where this book has just turned up. She says if they knew who originally borrowed the book, they could face a hefty fine.
6: Found this book in a box of books in a tea chest, and the tea chest was in a bricked up fireplace. He's doing some renovations to a house that's on Manning Street here in Kiama, and this is what he discovered. So this book had been, you know, it sounds like it's been packed away along with some probably the owner's books at the time. They didn't realise it was a library book. It did have like a spine label, which is old and worn off. So they probably just packed it along with their own books, thinking it was one of their own personal copies. And then, when he's gone through the books after finding them in the fireplace, it was discovered it actually belonged to the library.
7: Did it have sort of a borrowing pouch inside it or something? How did you know which library?
6: Yeah, so it's got an ownership stamp on the title page. So it's got Kiama Public Library. And the most amazing thing is in the front of the book, it's got the bylaws. So every book must have had a book plate and it had the rules of the library on that book plate. It was signed off by the mayor at the time, Joseph Pike. And it also has a running number, so an accession number. So this book was the 506th. Item that came into the library at that time. Some of the bylaws are really interesting to read.
7: Yeah, give
6: nowadays.
7: Me a few of those. What are they?
6: So, yeah, the library was only open between 12 noon and 2 p.m. every weekday, so you only had that two-hour window of opportunity to borrow a book. Only one book per person, and in cases where you could prove that there were other members of

0: the household that could read, you could actually borrow up to 3 books, but that was at the discretion of the librarian. And if anyone was in a state of intoxication applying for a book, they shall not receive one.
1: What a fascinating glimpse back into life back then. Just quickly, what sort of state was this book in, and can someone borrow it now that it's back?
0: No, we're not going to let it out of our hands again. Can you blame us?
1: No, I don't think so.
0: Another 150 years to get this back. It has got some water damage, but most public libraries have a local studies collection, which we do, and we put all our rare and treasured items in there. People will be able to come along and have a look at it in the library. But, yeah, we're not going to let this out of our hands again.
2: And that was Michelle Hudson from Kiama Library in New South Wales. She was speaking there with ABC News Radio's Sarah Morris. Well, it's time now for today's episode of News Daily.
3: It was the first face-to-face meeting since the war in Iran began, now almost 6 months ago. So, did Benjamin Netanyahu try to convince Donald Trump to continue the conflict? Today, Barbara Slavin, a distinguished fellow at the Stimson Centre, and what the meeting means for the war. I'm Sam Hawley on Gadigal Land in Sydney. This is ABC News Daily. Barbara, Donald Trump, I think we know by now that he loves the optics of an Oval Office meeting with a world leader. But this time, when he met Ukraine's Volodymyr Zelensky and then, of course, Benjamin Netanyahu, it was without the press cameras in the room. So why?
4: I think there are different reasons in each case. With Zelensky, I think they had a serious conversation, perhaps about trying diplomacy again with Russia, this time with Ukraine in a somewhat better position than it has been in some time. Mm. With Netanyahu, there are a lot of misgivings about the war with Iran and concerns about a divergence of views between the United States and Israel about that war. I think Trump did not want to expose even further some of those differences. If Trump had invited reporters into the Oval Office, there just would have been more embarrassing questions about the status of the war with Iran and how poorly it's gone.
3: Well, Barbara, I do want to concentrate with you on the meeting between Trump and Netanyahu. Now, this was the first face-to-face meeting since the Iran war began, and it was during the last meeting, which was back in February, on February the 11th, that from subsequent reporting, Benjamin Netanyahu convinced Donald Trump to start the conflict. Just remind me about that.
4: Well, look, I don't want to put all the blame on Netanyahu, because we have to remember that Trump agreed to join the Israeli campaign against the Iranian nuclear program a year ago. Mm-hmm. So this was the second time around. But I think it's very clear that Trump misread events in Iran, that he was too gullible and too willing to listen to Netanyahu's arguments. I just wrote a piece for Stimson Center. One of the things that really puzzles me, I mean, Trump is not a very introspective man, as we know, but he was a young man when the Iran hostage crisis happened in 1979, when Iran took 52 Americans and held diplomats hostage for 444 days. Trump also was a draft evader during the Vietnam War. Mm. And both these experiences should have shown him that there are fiercely independent countries in the world that will not bow down to external powers, no matter how hard you punish them. Vietnam was one of them, and I think it's very clear that Iran is another. It does not take to bullying.
3: And 6 months, almost 6 months into this war, this rather close relationship that Donald Trump had had with Benjamin Netanyahu, that has clearly been strained. Even before this meeting that took place in the Oval Office, Donald Trump was interviewed on Fox and Friends, and he did, Barbara, seem annoyed with the visiting Israeli leader.
5: There are reports now that Netanyahu is going to talk to you about ongoing excavation at Pickaxe Mountain. How will we respond?
6: Well, I don't need Bibi to tell me that. Bibi's telling me that because he wants me to stay involved. But no, I heard Bibi announce that. I said, why don't you just tell it to me? Why do you have to announce it to the world? I know exactly what's going on at Pickaxe. It's not a big problem.
3: Netanyahu wanted this meeting, and from reports, he wanted it because he wants to argue that the war should go on. What do you think of that?
4: Well, of course he wants the war to go on. I mean, he doesn't have a concept for Israel living in peace in the region. That's very clear to me now. He seems to think that Israel's survival depends on it constantly fighting. Again, it's puzzling to me. This is a small country with a small population, a good part of which doesn't even want to fight in the military, some of the ultra-Orthodox. How does he think Israeli society can go on like this in perpetuity? Perhaps he thinks he has a blank check from the United States, but I don't think that's going to continue. Trump wants the Israelis to withdraw from Lebanon and give the Lebanese government a chance to assert sovereignty over the whole country.
7: Without the United States, there would be no Israel. Without me, there would be no Israel, because no other president was willing to do what I did. I've had a great relationship with Bibi, but now Bibi has to be more responsible with respect to Lebanon.
4: The Israelis keep blowing things up in southern Lebanon and refusing to withdraw. They've set up some pilot zones where the Lebanese armed forces are supposed to come in and patrol. But even there, there have been some cases where Israel has continued firing. So Trump is angry about that. I think he's frustrated to some extent by the Gaza situation, which also remains very dire. You know, this board of peace that he set up has barely begun to function, and many Palestinians are still being killed. The Israelis are also behaving very aggressively in the West Bank, and they have occupied a piece of southern Syria. So I think he may feel to some extent that the Israelis have taken advantage of the United States and its support and would like Netanyahu to check some of those impulses.
3: Okay, so Benjamin Netanyahu, he arrives for this meeting at the White House. Apparently, he slips through a side door. And when it's all over, Carolyn Leavitt, the White House press secretary, she simply said on X that both meetings, the meeting with Netanyahu and Zelensky, were positive and productive. I mean, do we know at all what may have gone on behind closed doors?
4: Well, I assume we'll find out because it will leak. You know, these things always leak, although obviously they're making an effort for it not to leak. You mentioned this business about Pickaxe Mountain. It was Trump himself who raised that the other week when the U.S. was bombarding Iran again. And he said, we were going to hit this site very, very hard. So I don't know why anyone should blame Netanyahu for raising it. There are reports that Iran has put some centrifuges in this site. But apparently they're buried so deeply that even, you know, the U.S. bombers cannot really, you know, do much. Maybe they can close the entrances, but they can't destroy the site. So I'm not quite sure why that is being raised. And the U.S. is not sending commandos in to deal with any of these nuclear sites. I think Trump wants out. Look, the price of oil touched $100 a barrel again last week. The Pentagon is busily trying to obfuscate the casualties, and hundreds of Americans have been wounded. The Iranians have shown a capacity to hit U.S. bases throughout the region, not just across the Persian Gulf, but as far away as Jordan. You know, people are really angry in this country about the war. The latest polls show something like 67-70% want the war to end now, this minute, and they don't really care how.
3: well, Barbara, why don't we consider then whether or not Trump can actually get out of this war? Now, his priority is to make sure the Strait of Hormuz is open, right?
4: Yeah.
3: But is that actually possible at this point?
4: Yeah, it is. You know, if

0: You read the memorandum of understanding that was signed by Trump in Versailles. Wonderful symbolism there. It says that Iran is supposed to manage the transit down the Strait of Hormuz for 60 days. And then the U.S. reneged on that by opening a separate channel that was hugging the Omani coast. So why don't we go back to the MOU and let the Iranians control the traffic for 60 days? Perhaps they can be convinced to set up some new mechanism with the Omanis. There have been talks in recent days between the Omanis and Iranians about this. Let them manage it. Pay a small facilitation fee for ships to pass through. Now, some may say you're rewarding the Iranians for this, but they have the benefit of geography. And the United States is not in a position to reopen the strait by force. We saw over the last couple of weeks, the strikes resumed. The U.S. pounded southern Iran and the coast along the Strait of Hormuz and the Persian Gulf, and it did absolutely no good. Sometimes you just have to admit that you got it wrong.
1: So you think there's no point whatsoever of Trump further escalating this war? As you say, that recent bombing didn't really achieve anything.
0: No, I don't think there is. I think he's tried it and he's seen the result. The other thing is that Iran was promised some of its frozen assets. There's $6 billion that's been sitting in a bank in Qatar, and Iran has never gotten it. Sweeten the deal. I think you can definitely accomplish more if you go back to this memorandum. That said, there are some extremely hawkish individuals in Iran now that seem to be keen to continue the war. And that's quite frightening. That by eliminating the supreme leader of the country and essentially delivering the power to the Islamic Revolutionary Guard Corps, the U.S. has actually strengthened the most aggressive and hardline factions in the country.
1: Well, Barbara, this all comes at a crucial time for Donald Trump, of course, who's hurtling towards the midterms, and for the Israeli leader because an election is due there in October. So what happens next is really crucial to both of them, isn't it? But they both might not want the same thing.
0: No, it's absolutely crucial. And both of them are, you know, facing a lot of criticism. Now, Netanyahu is an extremely accomplished politician, and Israel has very complicated politics that involve threading together all of these complex coalitions. So, you know, I would never count him out. Trump, on the other hand, is facing almost certain defeat in the midterm elections. He's trying to muck with the system to make it harder for people to vote, and there's a lot of paranoia about efforts that he may make to interfere with elections. But I think people are prepared and the Democratic base is energized and extremely angry over everything that has happened over the last couple of years since Trump came in for a second time. And so I don't think he's going to be able to prevail. And once there is a change in Congress, his freedom of maneuver is going to be further constricted. He still has to pass budgets, and that includes military budgets. And there are going to be a lot of investigations that particularly the House of Representatives may want to open into his conduct in office, corruption, the conduct of his family, you name it. So he knows, I think, that this is it. And it's a scary time because, you know, it means he may try for some very desperate tactics. But even Trump, I think, finally gets it, that he cannot bludgeon the Iranians into surrendering.
1: And what about the relationship between the United States and Israel? Netanyahu, he says this is all just about tactical disagreements. But it's more than that, isn't it?
0: Oh, yeah, it's much more than that. And again, if you look at the polls, I mean, more Americans now support the Palestinians than Israel. This is incredible. And this is particularly true among the younger generations, and even in the Republican Party, you're seeing many voices.

0: voices suggesting that the United States has been too supportive of Israel and a little tough love is needed. We certainly have, of course, the Tucker Carlson wing of the party, but also J.D. Vance, the vice president, has been very critical of Israel and of Netanyahu. And, of course, he has presidential ambitions. So I think, you know, Netanyahu has done the relationship a huge disservice. Many Americans believe that he is responsible for genocide, that what Israel has done in Gaza is genocide. And, you know, even American Jews have, many of them have come to this conclusion and are distancing themselves from, certainly from the Netanyahu government.
1: Barbara Slavin is a distinguished fellow at the Stimson Center in Washington, D.C. This episode was produced by Ilaria Brophy and Louise Mylan. Audio production by Anna John. Our supervising producer is Sydney Peed. I'm Sam Hawley. Thanks for listening.
2: And thanks very much to the team at News Daily. It's time now to check the finance screens. The All Ords currently down 0.8%. The ASX 200 also down 0.7%. One Aussie dollar currently buying 69.5 US cents. In weather, it's 23 degrees right now in Brisbane, a mostly sunny day. Sydney sitting on 17. Clear skies there as well. Canberra on track for a top of 12 degrees today, staying dry. Melbourne cloudy, a top of 13. A couple of showers possible in Hobart. Your top today is 14 degrees. Adelaide also heading for 14, partly cloudy. Sunny though if you're in Perth today, a top of 21. That's your top temperature right now. And in Darwin, 30 degrees right now. You're heading for 31 with clear skies. That's all from me for today. Sarah Dingle will be with you after the news. We'll be right back.

0: ABC News. Hello, I'm Ali Crew. Federal MP Luke Gosling has been charged over his alleged assault of the Northern Territory Administrator earlier this month. Olivia Chaseling reports.
1: The member for Solomon was arrested by Northern Territory Police at his home this morning following investigations into an alleged incident between him and the administrator at the NT Thai Festival on July 18th. He's now been charged with two counts of assaulting the

0: Administrator, a specific offence that carries a maximum jail sentence of 14 years. He earlier left the Palmerston Police Station with his lawyer, who said Mr. Gosling strenuously denies the charges against him and he's concerned by possible political motivations. NT Administrator David Connolly has been contacted for comment.
1: The Home Affairs Minister says every country in the world has to take back its own citizens after a push from Pauline Hanson to stop terrorists returning to Australia. The One Nation leader has written to fellow parliamentarians proposing laws to cancel the passports of Australians charged or convicted of a terrorism offence. However, Tony Burke says Australia's existing laws already go right to the limit of what the government can constitutionally do.
2: I get that there are people we don't want back, but can I say there are about 750 people every year who I make leave. About 750 people where I make sure that their countries have to take them back.
1: Federal MP Patrick Gorman says he welcomes the move by the Australian Communications and Media Authority to take Optus to court following an outage which led to some customers being unable to call 000. The 14-hour outage in September last year has been linked to two deaths, with ACMA alleging Optus breached two legal obligations related to emergency calls more than 1,000 times. Patrick Gorman says he's pleased the telco is being held to account.
3: I shared the outrage of millions of Australians when they couldn't reach those essential services when Optus had that outage in September last year. I was very critical of Optus at the time. And of course, what we know is that 000 is not an optional service, it's an essential life-saving service.
1: The Royal Commission on Anti-Semitism has been told students at New South Wales public schools created a game in which points were awarded to students who could trip up their Jewish peers. The inquiry is today examining how primary and secondary schools deal with anti-Jewish abuse and has heard of some instances where complaints were either dismissed or downplayed by school leadership. Board of Jewish Education CEO John Hamey says earlier this year his organisation became aware of a game called Trip the Jew being played at a public school. He says students would score points if the Jewish student fell over.
4: And then at the end of the day, they would then tally that score, and whoever scored the most points by tripping the most number of Jews and making them fall, they would be then crowned King of the Jew.
1: The Victorian government has formally apologised to victim survivors of child sexual abuse in state schools. Premier and Education Minister Ben Carroll delivered a formal apology in Parliament House this morning, recognising abuse prior to the year 2000. Opposition leader Jess Wilson says policymakers must push to bring transparency and accountability.
5: An organisational culture of looking the other way, of avoiding the hard questions, of failing to be adequately self-reflective or self-critical must never allow to be take place again.
1: Political experts say it's reasonable for Australia's eSafety Commissioner to take the Telegram messaging app to court. Julian Mangrant alleges the platform has failed to detect and remove pro-terror content from its service. Deakin University's Josh Roos says the Commissioner is within her rights to take such action.
6: It's a very reasonable act. Telegram are Russian-owned. They're an encrypted messaging app that has grown to well over, by their own estimates, over a billion users. They allow some of the most extreme content available anywhere online. The material itself can range from extremely misogynistic material right through to promotion of violence.
1: To sport, Brisbane NRL prop forward Corey Jensen will retire immediately from rugby league due to a medical condition impacting his lungs. Jensen played in two grand finals, including a premiership triumph last season for the Broncos across a 153-game career, earning a reputation for being a tough and uncompromising forward. Today, he revealed a pulmonary embolism causing a blood clot on his lungs earlier this season has meant that it's no longer safe to continue playing. Jensen says that even though his career has been cut short, he feels incredibly lucky.
7: I leave this game with absolutely no regrets. I've gave everything, every time I've put on a jersey, and I couldn't be prouder of the career I've been lucky enough to have.
1: ABC News.
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9: Hello, Sarah Dingle with you here on ABC News Radio. Thanks for your company and thanks to Rhiannon Elston for taking you through the last few hours. Making news, Federal MP Luke Gosling has been charged over an alleged assault of the NT administrator earlier this month. In South Australia, Kangaroo Island tour operators are worried about the potential impact of H5 bird flu on local wildlife. And overseas,
10: more than 40 hours have passed.

0: since the earthquake occurred.
1: In Japan, the death toll from an earthquake earlier this week has risen to 28. Yeah, just repeating that top story, we will try to bring you the latest on this. Federal MP Luke Gosling has been charged with assaulting the Northern Territory Administrator David Connolly. Police arrested the Labor MP this morning over an alleged incident at a Thai festival in Darwin earlier this month. In a brief statement, Mr. Gosling said he was cooperating with police. NT police arrested the member for the seat of Solomon at his home this morning, and he has since been charged with two accounts of assault on the administrator or judges. A spokesperson for the Prime Minister, Anthony Albanese, says there was a legal process underway and it would be inappropriate to comment further. Mr. Gosling is due to appear in court on September the 1st. The administrator's office has alleged that the incident occurred in Darwin on July the 18th, so earlier this month. The lawyer representing Luke Gosling says there is a real concern that the charges of assault against him are politically motivated. So we will try to get the latest on that story out of Darwin for you as soon as we have them. Turning to some other news now. Looking overseas, I believe we have the latest on Luke Gosling's arrest. Olivana Lathouris joins me now from Darwin. Hello, Olivana. Olivana, are you with us?
2: Yes, I'm hello.
1: Hello. What do we know about this? These charges against Luke Gosling?
2: Yes, it's been a fairly chaotic day, and this is all sort of unfolding as we speak. But what we do know is that he was arrested this morning, and he has been charged with two counts of assault on the administrator or judges. So that's a specific charge under Northern Territory law. And we understand that this is in relation to an incident which happened at the Thailand Grand Festival earlier in July. But as to the sort of details about what happened at the festival or specifically what the allegations against Luke Gosling are, we'll just need to wait until they come out in court.
1: Okay. Now, what can you tell us about NT Administrator David Connolly, the other man involved in this alleged incident?
2: Yes, so he's our Northern Territory Administrator. He was admitted to the role late last year in somewhat controversial circumstances. There was quite a bit of media coverage and public controversy about his appointment to the role in relation to some social media activity that Mr. Connolly was a part of. And so it was, yeah, as I say, quite a controversial appointment. Interestingly, when these allegations all surfaced last week, Luke Gosling actually said that, these allegations were ridiculous. And he said that he actually hadn't had any interactions with David Connolly since congratulating him on his appointment late last year.
1: Okay. And I believe Luke Gosling's lawyer has released a statement. Is that right?
2: Yeah, well, he actually spoke to media outside the police station. This is while Luke Gosling was in police custody this morning. He came out briefly and spoke to our cameras who were waiting outside. And it was quite an interesting statement, but essentially he said it was disappointing that NT police had used their powers of arrest. Luke Gosling was arrested at his home this morning. So he basically said that it was disappointing that police didn't issue a summons for Mr. Gosling to appear in court and instead chose to arrest him. He said there were some concerns around some possible sort of politicisation of these charges, but essentially he said that at this stage they were fully complying with investigations and that also that these charges and allegations would be contested in court.
1: So what happens now, Olivana?
2: Well, next, Luke Gosling has obviously been granted police bail, so he's no longer in custody. He is expected to appear at the Darwin local court tomorrow, and so that will be the next stage of what will presumably be a fairly lengthy court process, given that we've heard that Mr. Gosling is expected to contest these charges. And it's worth saying that Mr. Gosling has always denied any allegations against him, both when these allegations surfaced last week and again today.
1: Olivana Lathouris, thank you for joining us.

0: Having me.
1: That's Olivana Lathouris there, our reporter in Darwin. Well, we've all just lived through a remarkable FIFA Men's World Cup, weeks on end of triumph, heartbreak, controversy, and also learning how to do the Norwegian row. It's the kind of shared global experience en masse that most sports, in fact, most cultural products, full stop, can only dream of. The question is, though, who owns that shared experience? Is it the fans or is it the suits in the boardroom? News broke this week that President of FIFA Gianni Infantino wants to sell off part of FIFA, the part that runs the World Cup, to private investors. And one of those investors would be a company run by Joshua Kushner, whose brother Jared Kushner is Donald Trump's son-in-law. Here is FIFA President Gianni Infantino.
2: It is a golden opportunity to turbocharge the development of the game globally. But again, it is just an offer, not an obligation.
1: Football member federations like the Asian Football Confederation, which Australia is a part of, have just weeks to decide whether to decline this offer, as Gianni Infantino calls it, or accept it and be rewarded with close to $60 million, an offer which has been labelled bribery and mafia-like tactics. In just a few hours, the 55 member nations of European football body UEFA will hold an emergency meeting to discuss their response, which could include a European boycott of FIFA tournaments. Joining me now is Benita Merciades, FIFA whistleblower and advisory board member of Fair Square. Welcome back to News Radio.
3: Thanks, Sarah.
1: So what is your reaction, first of all, to this proposal to spin off parts of FIFA, including the bit that runs tournaments like the World Cup, into something that could be purchased by private investors?
3: I think what it does, it reverses the logic of what football was formed for in the first place. I mean, for the past 120 years, the role of football governing bodies like FIFA has been to govern football and to grow the game. Commercial activity such as this is a means of supporting that mission. But what this is doing is reversing that. It's creating an entity whose only purpose, sole purpose, is to maximise commercial value. And worse than that, once you've got private equity involved, there's nothing wrong with private equity per se, but private equity is not something you normally see in a cultural institution, which a football governing body is.
1: Gianni Infantino, though, says this is a move to grow the game, which you said was a key aim of FIFA and indeed the mission of world football, to grow and develop the game, to generate more revenue, which could be pumped in.

0: tournament's going to be played, whether it'll be expanded, how it'll be scheduled, whether it, where it'll be broadcast, where it'll be held, all of those sorts of issues, which have a total reversal of how football has been organised for the past 120 years. You can't sort of wall off those decisions.
1: Now, in just a few short hours, as Europe wakes up to their Thursday, the 55 members of European football body UEFA will have their emergency meeting. They've already come out pretty strongly and said, football is not yours to sell. What do you think UEFA will decide to do in just a few hours' time?
0: It's a good question. There are 55 member associations within UEFA. I suspect they'll have different views. The UEFA position or their statement was the strongest of the three who have made a comment so far. But it's important to note that it's not the regional confederations, i.e. not UEFA or the AFC or CONCACAF or whoever, who vote. It's the 211 member associations. So Gianni Infantino needs 106 votes to get this over the line. And what he's basically saying is, well, if you don't vote for this, you're going to get $10 million anyway, because that's already in the bank, so to speak. But if you do vote for this, as of 1 January 2027, you're going to get $40 million. So the real governance issue here is, can member associations make an objective constitutional decision? Because that's what it is. It's changing the constitution when they're simultaneously being offered a huge amount of money.
1: $40 million US, I believe, which is close to 60 million Australian. And the ties to the Trump administration, we have, of course, just lived through a World Cup, which Donald Trump left all kinds of marks on in many different ways. How do you think the member federations will view the keenness of Joshua Kushner's company to be one of the investors purchasing a stake in this spun-off FIFA entity?
0: Oh, I can't pretend to think how the member associations would see it, not even the Australian one. I mean, they've put out a statement this afternoon which basically says we need more information and we've got to think about it, when in fact they should be standing up for the principle of what football's about, and that is for the players, the supporters, the volunteers, the fans, etc. However, I would hope that most people would see that with some degree of cynicism. On the one hand, you know, only in December, Infantino was giving a FIFA Peace Prize unilaterally to Donald Trump, and now here we are 6 or 7 months later, and the brother of Donald Trump's son-in-law is the underwriter for this whole new arrangement. And this isn't something that is about it, that they're actually being, the member associations are being asked to approve. It's already been done. JP Morgan is already advising on it. You know, Thrive Capital, or whatever the name of the Kushner company is, has already guaranteed that they will be underwriting this.
1: Football Australia, you said that their response was a little underwhelming to Gianni Infantino's proposal. It wasn't a strong no. They, of course, had their AGM just a couple of months ago, in which they posted a record 15 point something million dollar loss. Would they be looking at the numbers here rather carefully, do you think?
0: I suspect they would. They have, if you've got an opportunity, I guess, to have $40 million US in the bank as of 1 January and you're running a $15 million loss, then that's something. I suspect when they put out their statement and saying that they're looking at the commercial issues around it and they're going to consult with their own member associations, that'll be one of the issues. I would hope that they would also consider the governance aspects of it, and they would also consider that football and football competitions are not ordinary commercial assets. The World Cup isn't Coca-Cola or Adidas or something like that. It's the value of football and the value of the World Cup has been created over generations by ordinary people, and it's not something that should be subject to sale and for decisions being made that are external to what the mission and values of football are about.
1: Benita Mercedes, we're out of time. Thank you for joining us here on ABC News Radio.
0: That's a pleasure. Thanks, Sarah.
1: Benita Mercedes there, who is a former FIFA whistleblower and now an advisory board member of the organisation Fair Square.

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Sarah Dingle here with you. Making headlines, Home Affairs Minister Tony Burke says laws proposed by One Nation aimed at blocking passports for Australians facing terrorism allegations abroad would not be constitutional. In WA, the Premier Roger Cook says he would like convicted paedophile Dennis McKenna to remain in prison, but says people cannot be locked up indefinitely according to the law. And a federal MP welcomes the move by the communications regulator to take Optus to court after last year's triple zero outage.

0: Time now for the latest in snail news. That's right, snail news. There is an ultra-rare species of snail which gives birth to tiny live babies through its neck. These snails are known as Campbell's keeled glass snails. For decades, they were thought to be extinct until they were rediscovered on Norfolk Island about 6 years ago. Through a breeding program at Sydney's Taronga Zoo, 1,000 of them are now settling into their new home in the crevices of a secluded valley back on Norfolk Island. Taryn Williams-Clough is a senior keeper at Taronga and joins us now. Welcome to News Radio.
1: Thank you very much. Thank you.
0: So these snails are genuinely quite pretty. Can you describe them?
1: Yeah, look, they probably look like your average garden snail, maybe a little bit smaller. But like you said, you know, very unique in that we thought they had disappeared decades ago from this planet. So very, very exciting to find that they're alive and well and then have them here and breeding them up at Taronga Zoo.
0: How were they first rediscovered?
1: It was a Norfolk Islander who happened to find them. He thought he knew what he had discovered. It was the Australian Museum that flew out in 2020 to confirm that it was the species they thought it was.
0: Wow. So how significant is bringing back this snail population then? How important are they to the ecosystem on Norfolk Island?
1: Look, hugely important. Unfortunately, a lot of the natural habitat on Norfolk Island has been cleared. There's not a lot left. And so we're working really hard to re-establish the ecosystems that are on Norfolk Island. Snails are important decomposers. They put nutrients back into the soil. And, of course, they make tasty little snacks for any other native critters that are still left on Norfolk Island today. So bringing this species back is actually really important to the ecosystem as a whole.
0: So I believe when you first when these snails were first rediscovered, there were less than 50 of them. How do you take a cohort of less than 50 and bring a species back from the brink?
1: Yeah, with great difficulty. we only had 15 arrive here at Taronga Zoo.
0: Wow.
1: This species had never been kept in the captive world before. And unfortunately, all snails are just so unique in their requirements and, you know, niche in their habitat. So it was a lot. There were lots of challenges never having kept this snail alive before. And at one stage, we got down to just 9 individual snails.
0: So we
1: really didn't know if we were going to succeed. But then this time last year, we released 300 of them, which at the time, it felt like we just climbed a mountain. I think we came together, we really figured out what they needed, how to keep them alive, how to get them breeding. And it feels pretty surreal to be here now, having released over 1,000 of them.
0: What were some of those hard-earned lessons? What are their snail faves?
1: Oh, everything. We had to figure out what they eat. And unfortunately, you change one little part of that diet and you risk losing them all. I think we were all quite nervous to step a foot wrong, I guess, in the beginning of the project when we had so few snails to tamper with. We had to figure out their diet, their humidity, or how they like the humidity within their enclosures. And really importantly, how they like to rest. They are really tricky little snails. Resting is a really important part of their behaviour. You can imagine if we don't rest, we get quite stressed, and it's the same with the snails. And they did not rest until we eventually figured out that we need to get specific palm fronds into their enclosures. And then all of a sudden we saw natural behaviours coming from them, which was really exciting.
0: Wow. Okay. And what, if you don't mind me asking, if you're creating hundreds from just 9 individuals at one point, what about the

0: the risk of less than ideal genetic diversity?
1: 100%. And it definitely is something we have thought about. We did the best we could with our population. So we started off with the 15. We eventually went back in and we collected another 30 individuals, which added to our genetic population. And from there, we were just very careful. So we would switch them into different enclosures, give them different enclosure mates in order to try and get as much genetic diversity as we can from the captive population that we had here. Genetic diversity, it's not as important as it is to, say, a mammal species. So we did have a little bit more room for freedom there, but it was definitely one of the challenges. And we have started doing genetic studies on the population as well to see where they sit.
0: Hmm. And I understand they give birth through their necks. Is that pretty unusual in the snail world? It sounds unusual.
1: Yeah, it is unusual in the terrestrial snail world anyway. Quite common, I believe, in aquatic species of snail, but really, really rare for terrestrial snails. The majority of the snails that we see every day in our backyards, they're out there laying eggs. So yeah, quite unique that this one is just giving live birth to a teeny tiny little version of itself. It was very, very cool to see for the first time.
0: Taryn Williams-Clough, thank you for joining us here on ABC News Radio.
1: Thank you so much.
0: Taryn Williams-Clough there is a senior keeper at Taronga Zoo. Time now to get the latest in sport with Fraser Fife. Hello to you.
2: Hi, Sarah. Well, Australia's swim team has claimed 9 gold medals on the final day in the pool at the Commonwealth Games, capping a record-breaking meet for the Dolphins. Jessica Stewart has more from Glasgow.
3: The Dolphins began the final day of the swimming program needing just one more gold to make the 2026 Games their most successful ever, and it wasn't long before they had it. Kai Taylor producing the race of his life to claim the men's 200-metre freestyle from lane one. In the women's 50 free, Meg Harris led an all-Australian podium with the retiring Shayna Jack tearful on the third step. Kyle Chalmers and Ben Armbruster shared gold after identical times in the men's 50 fly before both the men and the women triumphed in the 4x100 medley relay events. Australia's swimmers finished with a staggering 37 golds in Glasgow.
2: Brisbane NRL prop forward Corey Jensen will retire immediately from rugby league due to a medical condition impacting his lungs. Jensen played in 2 grand finals, including a premiership triumph last season for the Broncos, across a 153-game career, earning a reputation for being a tough and uncompromising forward. Today he revealed a pulmonary embolism causing a blood clot on his lungs earlier this season has meant that it's no longer safe to continue playing. An emotional Jensen says that even though his career has been cut short, he feels incredibly lucky.
4: I leave this game with absolutely no regrets. I've gave everything, every time I've put on a jersey, and I couldn't be prouder of the career I've been lucky enough to have.
2: In the AFL, West Coast coach Andrew McWalter says that his side will relish another opportunity to play at the MCG when they meet Richmond on Sunday. The Eagles have played just once at the home of football this season, suffering a 10-point loss to Collingwood on the day that Scott Pendlebury broke the AFL games record. McWalter says that playing well at the venue is a must for successful sides.
5: At the end of the day, we live to win finals. That's what we exist for, and grand final day is at the MCG, so any exposure we can get to the G is terrific, and to win on it will be really important, something we strive to do every time we play there.
2: In the process of building the Tasmania Devils, inaugural playing list has drastically accelerated since coach Ken Hinckley was appointed last week. The club intends to unveil its first batch of pre-listed 17-year-old players following the conclusion of the current AFL season, while talks with currently listed players have ramped up. Devils Chief Executive Brendan Gale says Hinckley's appointment has seen interest spike among prospective players and their managers.
6: And for all intents and purposes, the coach is the public leader of the club. And so now we have clarity around that, and players know who's going to be leading the on-field part. It's really important.
2: The head of soccer's world governing body is giving member associations until the 19th of September to back his plan to sell off part of FIFA to private investors. The federations are being offered a near $60 million incentive to accept as FIFA looks to push ahead with a hugely controversial move to sell off stakes to investors that would control events including the World Cup. The governing body of European soccer remains steadfast in its rejection of the move, saying the deadline to support the proposal or have the one-off offer withdrawn says everything that you need to know. UEFA says FIFA cannot continue to use the sport to enrich themselves and their friends. And finally, an amateur cricket club in England has suspended a player after allegations he clicked his fingers to mimic the sound of the ball.

0: hitting a bat. In footage that went viral on social media, the batsman was given out despite not appearing to actually hit the ball. Saltburn Cricket Club says its player, Brian Devine, will not play again for the rest of the season, pending the outcome of a league investigation. The English press has dubbed the scandal Clicky Ponting. And Sarah, I think a good scandal name does a lot for sort of perpetuating the popularity, and I think Clicky Ponting has really not done Brian Devine much of a service in this case.
1: I really enjoy this story simply because the sheer number of like amateur detectives that got involved online to winkle out the truth.
0: Sometimes, you know, it just captures a nation. Yeah. You know, who needs a World Cup or a Com Games when you've got Clicky Ponting?
1: Yeah, they're in good times and bad. Fraser Five, thank you.
0: Thank you.
1: Let's take a look at the weather in the capital cities this Thursday, the 30th of July. Sunny in Brisbane, 21 degrees, and fine also in Sydney, where it's 17. 11 degrees in Canberra and mostly sunny. Overcast in Melbourne, 13 degrees. 12 degrees right now in Hobart and a shower or two. In Adelaide, 15 and partly cloudy. Mostly sunny in Perth, 22 degrees. And in Darwin, 31 degrees and fine. 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
2: Thanks very much, Sarah. Hello. Federal MP Luke Gosling has been charged with assaulting Northern Territory Administrator David Connolly. The Administrator's Office has alleged the incident occurred during a community event held in Darwin on July 18. NT Police arrested the member for the Seat of Solomon at his home this morning, and he has since been charged with two counts of assault on the Administrator or judges. In a brief statement, Mr Gosling said he was cooperating with police. A spokesperson for Prime Minister Anthony Albanese said there was a legal process underway and it would be inappropriate to comment further. Mr Gosling is due to appear in court on September 1. The Communications Minister Annika Wells is welcoming court action against Optus following the telco's major outage last year. The Australian Communications and Media Authority is alleging Optus breached its legal obligations because customers couldn't access emergency calls. Hundreds of calls to 000 failed during the 14-hour outage in September, which has also been linked to two deaths. Optus says it's inappropriate to comment on current legal matters, but it continues to invest in network resilience. The US military says it has begun launching strikes against Iran in retaliation for an attempted surprise attack on American forces in the Middle East. US Central Command says the strikes were a powerful response after Iran launched strikes on US bases in Jordan and at ships in the Strait of Hormuz. The latest hostilities come a day after the conflict expanded with the first publicly announced joint US-Saudi strikes, which targeted Iranian proxies in Iraq that had targeted Saudi oil infrastructure. Japanese authorities say the death toll from an earthquake that hit the southern island of Kyushu earlier this week has risen to 28. Officials say of those who died, five were in a damaged shopping centre in Kumamoto and a further five were in a collapsed paper mill in the same prefecture. And the deadly H5 bird flu disease has been detected in Victoria for the first time. The disease has been found in a single greater crested tern in Portland in Victoria's far west. Victoria's chief veterinary officer says further genetic testing is underway to formally confirm the result. And Sarah, there'll be another ABC News update coming up in just under half an hour.
1: Sounds good, Ali Crew. Thank you.
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1: One federal MP welcomes the move by the communications regulator to take Optus to court after last year's 000 outage. In Victoria, the state government has formally apologised to victim survivors of child sexual abuse in state schools. And overseas in Fiji, an air and sea search is underway for six people missing at sea. Yes, like I mentioned just now, Optus is being sued in the federal court over last year's major network outage, which saw calls fail to reach 000. The Australian Communications and Media Authority alleges the telco breached two legal obligations, more than 1,000 times. The outage was almost 14 hours long last September and has also been linked to two deaths. The company has responded, saying it remains focused on building a stronger and better Optus. Carol Bennett is the CEO of the Australian Communications Consumer Action Network, and she joins me now. Carol, welcome to News Radio. Carol, are you with us?
5: Hello.
1: Hi.
5: Hello. Yes.
1: Welcome to News Radio. I was just outlining the state of affairs with the Australia Communications and Media Authority taking Optus to federal court today over that major outage last year. Can you break down for us what ACMA is alleging?
5: Well, ACMA is alleging that there were 1,005 separate breaches of two major obligations that Optus had, and that is they failed to give callers access to the emergency call service and they failed to connect calls that were actually made. And we know that more than 600 people tried to reach 000 during that September outage. So these are very significant failings, and as you said, they are linked to two deaths. It did affect multiple states, South Australia, WA, Northern Territory and the far west of New South Wales. And it was a duration of up to 14 hours. So a very significant breach. And it's welcoming to see ACMA taking this action today.
1: Now, if the ACMA argument is upheld and Optus is found to be in legal breach, what are the actual penalties attached to these offences?
5: Well, we understand the penalties are $250,000 for each breach, and that the maximum here could be up to $250 million applied to the company should it be found to be in breach of all of its actions. So this is a very, very significant corporate fine.
1: Wow. Okay. So potentially it is open to the court to impose that penalty for each time that someone tried to access 000 and couldn't.
5: Correct. That's right. And so this is the first time we've seen this kind of federal court action against the telcos with the similar situation that occurred with Optus back in 2023. They had a $12 million fine because the penalties were different. And in fact, post that outage, the penalties have been increased, and the possibility for ACMA to take this action in the federal court has opened up. So now we're seeing very significant actions, very significant penalties and consequences when the telcos fail in their public duties, particularly when it comes to public safety and the obligations of ensuring Australians are safe.
1: Mm. So Optus, of course, is a wholly owned subsidiary of Singtel, which has a market cap of billions. Is $250 million, I mean, obviously it's a lot of money, but for Optus, does that represent a significant hit?
5: Well, I would imagine Optus' shareholders would certainly see that to be a very significant potential fine. That would certainly be something that would be a factor in the negotiations that Singtel are currently having around the sale of a minority stake in Optus. It's been reported today that they're actually in negotiations with a number of investors. I mean, that may well compromise that deal. It would certainly impact on the views of shareholders. And I think, you know, this is enough certainly to make Optus look very closely at its systems and processes and the resilience that it's applying, because, you know, companies cannot afford that kind of action taken against them, particularly when it hits their shareholders.
1: Mm. Now, on resilience, we should say an Optus spokesperson says it would not be appropriate to comment on the legal proceedings themselves, but the telco is focused on building a stronger and better Optus, and it continues to invest in network resilience, building and fostering a culture of transparency and accountability, amongst other things. We have obviously, I mean, the reason why we know exactly how many calls failed is because there was a review done into, you know, this 000 outage in September last year by Kerry Schott, And that was, you know, the review that found that there were hundreds of calls to 000 that failed. Do you expect Optus to fight this in court?
5: Well, it's hard to know.

0: whether Optus will fight it. And we'll need to see what plays out. Obviously, it's subject to federal court action. But as you say, Sarah, there is this shot review that is in the public domain. It's detailed various failures, including human error. So it will be interesting to see how this will play out and whether or not Optus will, or if they will claim anything in particular in their defence. But we will see.
1: I imagine executives at Telstra will also be following this very closely, given the nationwide Telstra outage. It was actually two outages, but the first one was far more widespread just 1 or 2 weeks ago, I believe. It's hard to remember exactly, but it was very recent. Do you think that any judgment in this case could lead to legal action against Telstra for those recent outages?
0: Yes, it certainly could. And certainly if Telstra are found to be non-compliant with their obligations, similar to Optus when it comes to the 000 service, that is very significant. And, but again, it may take some time as the Optus action has taken 10 months to come to fruition. It may take a little bit of time, but certainly there are obligations that cannot be set aside when it comes to public safety. And Telstra would be watching this closely, I imagine. And, it does underpin that there is a significant issue here when it comes to resilience. And resilience of the telco networks has to be a high priority because we all rely on it now for everything we do. When the original legislation was written in 1997, it was all about self-regulation and not putting any burden on industry. Well, we now need to know that this is actually something that is considered an essential service like other essential services sectors, energy, water. We need to see an uplift in the legislation, in the laws that impact this sector. And that includes obligations that will not just address, the fines and the penalties when things go wrong, but actually prevent them in the first place.
1: We're out of time. Carol Bennett, thank you very much for joining us here on ABC News Radio.
0: Great to talk to you, Sarah. Thank you.
1: Carol Bennett there is the CEO of the Australian Communications Consumer Action Network. Well, the eSafety Commissioner has taken action against messaging app Telegram for not taking steps to remove terror content. The Commissioner has launched federal court proceedings against the app, alleging the platform left videos of mass shootings and executions up online for weeks after they were flagged. Julie Inman-Grant says Telegram has failed to comply with its obligations under Australian law. Rachel Mealy reports.
2: Telegram is a Russian messaging app with more than 1 billion users and ranks as the fourth most popular messaging app worldwide. But it's fallen foul of Australia's eSafety Commissioner for hosting extreme content. And Julie Inman-Grant is now taking the popular platform to court.
3: We have alleged that Telegram has failed to detect, deter and disrupt pro-terror material on its service, has failed to remove pro-terror material after becoming aware of it, including after reports by Australian end users were made, and has failed to remove accounts, groups and channels connected to that content.
2: The federal court could fine Telegram up to $54.6 million Australian dollars each time it's found to have breached Australia's Online Safety Act. Julie Inman-Grant says the commission conducted a year-long investigation and found content on Telegram linked to recent extremist events.
3: This case concerns content linked to some of the most notorious acts of known extremist violence in recent history, including depicting the Christchurch and Buffalo attacks, as well as ISIS beheadings and executions, and other horrific material used for propaganda and for radicalization.
2: She says Australians are facing a heightened security environment following last year's Bondi terrorist attack and the continuing assessment by ASIO that the nation's terrorism threat level remains probable.
3: It is more important than ever that digital platforms meet their obligations to protect the Australian community. Australians have the right to expect that services operating and generating revenue in this country are responsible for preventing platforms from being used to spread material that can radicalize, incite violence,

0: and cause real world harm.
1: In the event that the federal court finds against Telegram and it fails to pay a fine the court sets, the eSafety Commissioner says she could then apply to the court to have the platform shut down in Australia.
0: Under circumstances like this, we could apply to the federal court and ask that the service be ceased. We've never used those powers. We'll see how this all plays out and whether that kind of action is warranted.
1: Dr. Josh Roos is an associate professor of politics at Deakin University and an expert on extremism.
2: They allow some of the most extreme content available anywhere online. The material itself can range from extremely misogynistic material right through to promotion of violence. The Telegram network, for example, was hosted on Telegram before it was ultimately prescribed, and yet you still see remnants of that. So we're talking here about a encrypted messaging app that its advocates would say promotes free speech, but anyone who works in security or is concerned with extremism would be able to tell you, is a pretty abhorrent place.
1: Dr. Roos says Australia has taken one small step but now needs other nations to join into a coordinated campaign.
2: If they want to do any form of business in Australia, it makes it tougher for them. I think governments have to be coordinated in their approaches internationally, and I think there is some movement towards that. Ultimately, I think governments are coming to realise that it's only through true international coordination they're going to be able to take on these malevolent actors. And Telegram is, for all intents and purposes, an actor that consistently refuses to regulate any meaningful sense when it comes to violent extremism and terrorist content.
3: That there was Deakin University terrorism expert Dr. Josh Roos ending that report by Rachel Mealy, and the ABC has sought a response from Telegram. 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Sarah Dingle here with you. Making headlines in Fiji, an air and sea search is underway for six people missing at sea. Fiji's Navy says a boat carrying seven people developed engine problems on Wednesday evening while travelling in the Lau waters. Back home, the ACT Greens are calling to cap the salary of the University of Canberra Vice-Chancellor to no more than the Prime Minister's pay. The National Education Union has made 10 recommendations for amendments to ACT laws on the functioning of the University of Canberra. And Federal MP Patrick Gorman says he expects fuel companies to do the right thing and not artificially inflate prices when the fuel excise cut comes to an end midnight on Sunday.

0: That is the unmistakable sound of BTS, arguably the biggest K-pop group on the planet. And they've announced they will boycott the Grammy Awards this year over the new category of Best Asian Pop Music Performance. All seven members of BTS have said they hope their music can be heard and loved for what it is, rather than being divided by region or language. Grammy organisers say the category aims to recognise artistic excellence in Asian pop music performances, and they say they are saddened to hear that BTS will not be participating. SBS TV host and K-pop expert Andy True joins us now. Welcome to News Radio. What do you make of BTS's decision to boycott the Grammys?
1: Well, I can generally see both sides. On one hand, it is fantastic that Asian pop is finally being recognised on one of the world's biggest music stages, but I definitely understand BTS's point, which is it's a step forward, but it shouldn't be the finish line. Ideally, artists should simply be recognised as making some of the best music in the world, regardless of where they come from or, you know, what language they sing in.
0: And BTS, of course, definitely plays on that stage. Like, they are one of the biggest acts in the world in any kind of region of the music industry.
1: 100%. They're arguably the biggest music group of the past decade. They've sold, you know, millions of albums, you know, broken countless records, sold out stadiums, and, you know, really transformed K-pop into something, you know, really global. Sold out many arenas in Australia, I can tell you that.
0: So tell me, how is this being received by fans? BTS has a famously devoted fan base, ARMY. What are they saying about this?
1: ARMY have been overwhelmingly supporting BTS. Many fans saying it isn't about refusing recognition. It's about wanting Asian artists to compete equally in the biggest categories. And they've praised BTS for just taking a respectful but principled stand on it.
0: Mm. It is pretty interesting. I mean, BTS, they don't usually get political, do they?
1: Oh, they generally speak their mind about big issues over the last decade. And, you know, they've even spoken at the UN. And so I think this is something that seems close to their heart, and it's right for them to speak out about it.
0: Okay. So how embarrassing then is this for the Grammys, having announced this category and then BTS immediately going, "That's it, we're out"?
1: Well, I definitely think they are, you know, getting together to look at what they're going to do next. They have released a statement around how they're disappointed, but they respected BTS's decision about it. But because artists can still enter the major categories, it is good, but BTS's concern seems to be more around the symbolism, and they're questioning whether, you know, creating a separate Asian category sends the message that Asian artists belong in a different lane, even if they're still eligible for the top awards, basically.
0: It's a bit awkward, isn't it?
1: Yeah.
0: The Grammys do have other award categories: Best Latin Song, Best Global Music, whatever global music is, Best Global Music Album, Best African Music Performance. I mean, does it call all those categories into question?
1: I definitely think it shines a light on that, and it starts that conversation. But I think at the end of the day, it is definitely more about the symbolism and basically to open it up to debate to see what's next in terms of equality.
0: Mm. And tell me, because you said you could see both sides to this, what about groups that are not as big as BTS, which is to say every other group in the world? What about smaller acts in J-pop and K-pop, all the things? Would they be looking at this category by the Grammys going, "This is a real opportunity"?
1: Yes. I think for emerging artists, this category could provide incredible exposure and recognition. But again, the bigger conversation is whether Asian artists should be also competing equally in categories like Album of the Year and Record of the Year. But there has been conversation whether many groups will stand in alignment with BTS and not submit their music too. But I do think for emerging artists, this is crazy exposure for them.
0: Mm. And we've also just, speaking as the mother of two children, I've just lived through a massive year of K-pop demon hunters. So, what about those kind of fusion projects where, you know, it's there's Asian artists, there's non-Asian production elements involved. Where do they fall? And those things just also kind of sweep all categories anyway. So do they need a special category?
1: Well, I think it comes down to the detail of the category because I, from what I understand about the Best Asian Pop Music Performance one, it is just across K-pop, J-pop, C-pop, and it covers, you know, where there was a certain amount of an Asian language in there. And so for, you know, shows like K-pop Demon Hunters, where most of it is in English, I would assume that they would be able to compete in most categories as well.
0: So interesting. Andy Chu, thank you for joining us here on ABC News Radio.
1: Thanks for having me.
0: That's SBS TV host and K-pop expert Andy Chu talking with us about BTS's decision to not contest the Grammy Awards this year over the new category of Best Asian Pop Music Performance. Nice to end with a bit of BTS, even if the Grammys don't get it this year. Time now to get the latest in sport with Fraser Fife, who no doubt is a member of ARMY. Is that right? Yes?
2: Question mark?
0: Question mark.
2: No, I can't really say that K-pop is my jam, but, you know, I mean, music is music. It's great anyway. Better than the silence that will follow it otherwise. Now, Comm Games, that's what we're talking about because it has been another successful day for Australia. To take us through all the action, here is ABC Sports' Jessica Stewart from Glasgow.
3: Well, I almost don't know where to begin. What a day it has been for the Australian.

0: Australians. A historic one once again, this time in the pool. We'll start there, and that's because the Dolphins leave Glasgow having this be their best Commonwealth Games in history. They've claimed a record 37 gold medals. They were equal on their best ever haul previously, heading into tonight's final night of swimming, and they needed just one more. Well, I can tell you they got another 9 on top of that. Just simply remarkable. But it all started with an impressive, in fact, an incredible swim from a young man by the name of Kai Taylor. Now, if you don't know his name too well, because he's the son of a literal gun in Hayley Lewis. So the connection was there. She was poolside. But what a swim it was from him. He was out in lane one, but it didn't matter. He led from start to finish, holding off the rest of the field to claim his first individual gold medal at a major international meet. The Dean Boxall celebration that followed was just as impressive. Now, it was an Aussie trifecta in the 50 free women's as Meg Harris won, holding off Shayna Jack in her final swim before she retires. Then Carl Chalmers and Ben Armbruster shared gold and a Comm Games record in the 50 metres butterfly ahead of Cam McAvoy. So another trifecta there. Brittany Castelluzzo, Sam Short, Lakeisha Patterson rounded out the individual golds before we claimed both the men's and women's medley relays. Elsewhere, the women's 3x3 won gold, so too the men's 3x3 wheelchair team, and that was an incredible result for them. That venue was just absolutely rocking. While Eileen Thikamitana took out the women's 86 kilogram weightlifting as well. So it's just been another absolutely incredible day from the Aussies. I forgot even to mention the fact that we've got a few of our superstar names through to their respective finals at the athletics track as well. None other than Cam Myers. He is booked and through to the Commonwealth Mile final on Saturday night. That's going to be a huge one, cruising his way through to that one. The Aussies sitting with 47 medals on day 6, with still plenty of action to come over the coming days.
1: That was ABC Sports' Jessica Stewart reporting from the Commonwealth Games in Glasgow. Well, Brisbane Broncos premiership prop Corey Jensen has announced his medical retirement from the NRL after ongoing problems. Jensen, who played 95 games for Brisbane, including last year's grand final win over the Melbourne Storm, also played 58 games in 5 seasons for North Queensland. After becoming unwell during round 7, Jensen was diagnosed with a blood clot in his lungs, and it had become clear that it was no longer safe for him to play rugby league. Jensen says he has been told that he'll have to take blood thinners for the rest of his life. Well, FIFA President Gianni Infantino has set a September 19 deadline for the 211 member federations to accept a one-off $28.7 million offer as part of a project to sell stakes in the World Cup to private investors. The move has been heavily criticised, with European nations saying the offer is akin to bribery for votes and they're threatening a World Cup boycott if it goes ahead. Infantino outlined the plan in a video with FIFA's media division.
2: It is a golden opportunity to turbocharge the development of the game globally. But again, it is just an offer, not an obligation.
1: English Premier League outfit Tottenham Hotspur has needed a penalty shootout to defeat Sydney FC in their pre-season clash at Sydney Football Stadium. Spurs struck first through a blistering free kick from Frenchman Matisse Tell before Sydney equalised in the second half through Takahiro Sakini, forcing a 1-1 draw after normal time. Tottenham will now face London rivals Chelsea on Saturday night in front of an expected crowd of 80,000 at Stadium Australia to conclude the pre-season series. Well, Formula One executives have until mid-September to decide whether to move the final two season races in Qatar and Abu Dhabi to Europe due to ongoing conflict. Earlier season races in Saudi Arabia and Bahrain were already cancelled because of the Iran war, with the Bahrain Grand Prix transferred to Malaysia in October. Italy's Imola circuit has been confirmed as a candidate, while having two races at the newly created Las Vegas Street circuit is also being floated as another option. And finally, Alex de Minaur has set up an all-Aussie affair against Cruz Hewitt in the round of 16 of the Washington Tennis Open after a 3-set win over Greek player Stefanos Tsitsipas. The world number 6 won 6-4, 3-6, 6-3 and will next meet Leighton Hewitt's 17-year-old son in the last 16. Cruz won his first ever tour match in the round of 32. Sarah?
3: Fraser Fife, thank you.

Taking a look at the weather in the capital cities this Thursday, the 30th of July. In Brisbane, sunny and 21 degrees, 16 and fine in Sydney, mostly sunny in Canberra where it's 11 degrees. 13 right now in Melbourne and overcast, 12 degrees in Hobart and a shower or two. Partly cloudy in Adelaide, 14 degrees. Sunny in Perth, 22 degrees, and in Darwin it's 32 degrees right now and mostly sunny. Eastern Standard Time, it's 3 o'clock. Central Time is 2:30, and in the West, it's 1 o'clock. 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

0: ABC News. Hello, I'm Ali Crew. Federal member for Solomon Luke Gosling has been released on bail after being charged with two counts of assault against the Northern Territory Administrator. Oliver Chaseling reports.
1: The federal MP walked free from Palmerston Police Station shortly before police announced they had charged him over an alleged incident at the NT Thai Festival in Darwin on July 18th. Mr Gosling has strenuously denied allegations he assaulted NT Administrator David Connolly at the community event. He was arrested at his home this morning following police investigations last week, including an hours-long meeting with the administrator. The King's representative has been contacted for comment.
0: Representatives from a disability services provider have slammed the federal government's plans to cut the National Disability Insurance Scheme funding, which helps people get out into their community, by 50%. More from National Disability Affairs reporter Naz Campanella.
2: The evidence was presented to a Senate hearing which is examining changes to the legislation guiding the NDIS. Caitlin McMorrow from Vision Australia has criticised a proposal in the draft bill which would allow the federal government to cut funding for social and community participation by 50%. She told the hearing the plan assumed every participant in the scheme had been grossly overfunded. She added that it would be more equitable and effective to review supports for those participants whose plan values had increased over time rather than penalising every participant for the inconsistency of scheme decision-making as a whole.
0: Federal MP Patrick Gorman says telecommunications companies need to take responsibility for ensuring the public is always able to call 000 in an emergency. The comments come as the Australian Communications and Media Authority launches legal action against Optus after a 14-hour outage last September resulted in customers being unable to call 000. Two deaths have been linked to the failure. Patrick Gorman says while the government will play its part, it's up to the operators to ensure the system works properly.
3: These are highly regulated companies, our telecommunications companies, and what we expect is that they do the baseline first, and that means making sure that 000 is available. Of course, we will do the bit that government can do, but these network operators can't push their responsibilities onto others.
0: Experts say a move by the eSafety Commissioner to take the Telegram messaging app to court is a positive step towards addressing terrorism and extremism. Julian McGrant alleges it's failed to remove associated content from its platform long after users reported it. Deakin University's Josh Roos says the move will create challenges for Telegram.
4: If they want to do any form of business in Australia, it makes it tougher for them. And ultimately, I think governments are coming to realise that it's only through true international coordination they're going to be able to take on these malevolent actors. And Telegram is, for all intents and purposes, an actor that consistently refuses to regulate in any meaningful sense when it comes to violent extremism and terrorist content.
0: Australians are being urged not to panic buy petrol before the federal government's cut to the fuel excise comes to an end. The current 16% litre discount will finish on Sunday as planned, despite global oil prices rising again due to the conflict in the Middle East. Kevin Morrison from the Institute for Energy Economics and Financial Analysis says Australia has plenty of fuel supply.
5: I don't think people should panic. We're not going to run out of fuel. The prices will go back up, but it's only because we're going to be paying the full excise price again. The government did dramatically cut it in the early days of this conflict. So that will add around 16 cents to a litre.
0: The US military says it's launched heavy strikes against Iran in retaliation for attempted Iranian ballistic missile attacks on American forces in the Middle East. US Central Command claims it hit dozens of Islamic Revolutionary Guard Corps targets in response to Tuesday's firing by Iran on US bases in Jordan and at ships in the Strait of Hormuz. The latest hostilities came a day

0: after the conflict expanded, with the first publicly announced joint US-Saudi strikes targeting Iranian proxies in Iraq. And Japanese authorities say the death toll from an earthquake that hit the southern island of Kyushu earlier this week has risen to 28. Officials say of those who died, five were in a damaged shopping centre near Kumamoto and a further five were in a collapsed paper mill in the same prefecture. Japan's Chief Cabinet Secretary Minoru Kihara says rescue crews are working as fast as they can.
1: More than 40 hours have passed since the earthquake occurred. Saving lives and rescuing those affected by the disaster is truly a race against time. Today as well, the police, fire services and self-defense forces will continue to make every possible effort in rescue and life-saving operations.
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3: Hello, Sarah Dingle with you here on ABC News Radio. Thanks for your company. Making news in South Australia, police say a man who allegedly stabbed a female police officer yesterday has been charged with attempted murder. Meanwhile, in New South Wales...
4: I'm not going to sit here and go through every single comment that goes on my Facebook page.
3: A Shooters, Fishers and Farmers Party MP says he'll investigate sexist comments made on the party's social media page comparing a state minister, Tara Moriarty, to a pig. And in Queensland, authorities are investigating the death of a worker in an accident on a cargo ship. But we start in Victoria now, where it's been a big week, to say the least, in state politics. The week began under Premier Allan and will end it under Premier Carroll, unless even more seismic events take place. A royal commission into the construction sector is now on the cards, and all of this 4 months out from a state election. Meanwhile, Victorian Parliament does actually have plenty of serious business to address this week, including today's formal apology to victim survivors of child sexual abuse in state schools, delivered by the new Premier Ben Carroll. I'm joined now by The Age's state political editor, Chip Legrand. Welcome back to News Radio.
5: Good day, Sarah.
3: Chip, in some breaking news just to hand, there's been the first cabinet resignation since that change of premier. Harriet Shing, the health minister, has decided to step down and also not contest the November election. Is that right?
5: Yeah, that's correct. So Harriet Shing is the health minister and probably just as importantly, she was one of Jacinta Allan's closest colleagues in cabinet, strongest supporters, so an Allan loyalist, and also she was very close to Daniel Andrews during his time as the leadership, and really

0: what this signals now is you've got this shift, not just a change of premier, but also very much a shift in terms of the people running the government and the last of the Daniel Andrews generation of senior figures in that government making way now, and obviously we'll have some new people coming into cabinet. So this is quite a big shift, and in some ways quite a historic shift that's happening within the Victorian Labor Party. Is it's really closing the chapter on the Andrews-Allan years.
1: Well, I understand there's more of that to come on Monday when Premier Carroll unveils his new look cabinet. Do you expect any more high profile resignations ahead of Monday?
0: There's one that hasn't been confirmed yet that we're expecting, and there may be more that we don't know about. And included with Jacinta Allan also obviously leaving cabinet, and she's expected not to contest the next election. That means there's three spots that are available for Ben Carroll to bring people up from the backbench.
1: Okay. Now, before we get on to what may or may not happen in November, I also want to ask you about that historic formal apology in State Parliament today, delivered by the new Premier, Ben Carroll. Who was that to, and what was the atmosphere like?
0: I'm afraid I'm going to disappoint you on that one, Sarah, because I wasn't actually in there for that one. It is a historic apology, and it's been waited for a long time, but I wasn't in there to hear it. It's been really busy sort of catching up on the political ongoings in Parliament, so I'm afraid I can't help you with any kind of further on that.
1: That's all right. No doubt there would be many people who have waited a long time for this day. Did any of them have anything to say outside Parliament before or after the apology?
0: No, Sarah, you need to listen to what I said. I wasn't there for that. I've really been caught up in the political machinations of what's been going on, so I'm happy to talk to your listeners about what's happening more broadly in Victorian politics here.
1: All right. Well, let's talk about what may be taking place in the lead-up to November. One Nation does not have a formal presence in Victoria, is that right?
0: They have one upper house MP who was elected on a really small vote in the 2022 election. So one of the big things that's going on here, and really this is a significant thing nationally, is that for the first time in a state election, One Nation is really coming for the Labor Party in a way that previously they've come from coalition parties elsewhere. So one of the big concerns that Labor Party has is that seats that they've held for a very long time, once safe seats in the outer suburbs of the West and Melbourne's North, are vulnerable to One Nation. We're heading into a genuine three-way contest here in Victoria of the likes that we haven't seen. It's why the backdrop to what's happened this week with the change in Premier, it's set against a really uncertain climate. It's very unpredictable now where the November election is going to end up. Both the Labor Party and the coalition have lost a lot of support to One Nation, according to all the published opinion polls. So it's very difficult to sort of predict who might have a workable majority, if indeed anyone does, after November 28.
1: Yeah, there have been a number of questions asked, haven't there, about like a potential coalition One Nation government resulting out of this. Politicians have been asked to rule in or rule out any sort of coalition minority government formation. Do we have any firm answers on that?
0: No, and your earlier point about One Nation not having a much of a presence here in Victoria, I mean, you're quite right. They, aside from that one other House MP, they've got one other candidate who ran in a PN by-election back in May. Other than that, they haven't announced any of their candidates here. They don't have a state leader. They haven't really announced any Victorian-based policies. Opposition leader Jess Wilson, when asked about what she'd do if elected into a minority position, obviously... leaders of opposition parties don't like talking about these kinds of hypotheticals. But she said she's made it clear that while she would be willing to rely on One Nation for confidence supply, she wouldn't invite any One Nation MPs into her government. So she's ruling out some sort of a formal coalition with One Nation. But of course, that's ahead of the result. Now, if One Nation ends up with

0: 8 or 10 or 12 MPs in the lower house, and the Liberal and National Coalition really have to rely on them to form a government, then it's not a simple thing. It may be that the One Nation demand is to have a presence in government. So again, that's one of those situations, very unpredictable. One of the big campaign points of Labor will say, well, we're the only party. If you vote for us, we can keep One Nation out. That will be very much their campaign pitch. And indeed, Ben Carroll, it's one of the things he's continued on from Jacinta Allen is to maintain that pitch about the need to stop One Nation having any significant presence in the parliament.
1: Mm. Chip LeGrand, thank you for joining us here on ABC News Radio.
0: Thank you.
1: That was The Age's state political editor, Chip LeGrand. Turning to some other news now, Aboriginal and Torres Strait Islander children are spending an average of 2 months in detention before they're even sentenced, according to data from the Productivity Commission. The latest figures on Australia's Closing the Gap target shows the rate of First Nations young people held without a sentence is rising, not falling. Youth justice advocates say Australia is failing its First Nations children. Bridget Fitzgerald reports.
2: For workers on the ground, the latest youth detention statistics come as no surprise. But for Nick Espy, the General Manager of NATSIRLS, National Aboriginal and Torres Strait Islander Legal Services, that doesn't make them any less shocking.
3: It correlates with exactly what we see on the ground. Our members across all states and territories are increasingly seeing numbers of adults and yes, more concerningly, the number of kids being incarcerated, being remanded in custody.
2: Annual Closing the Gap data from the Productivity Commission shows there's been very little progress on the target of a 30% reduction in First Nations children in detention by 2031. In the past 5 years, there's been an increase in the rate of children held behind bars waiting for either trial, sentencing or a bail decision, from 69% to 76%.

0: if locking people up was going to make our community safer, we'd be the safest place on earth.
1: Nick Espy says there needs to be investment in diversionary programs for young people.
0: We need bail laws that support young people to stay in the community. We need broader access to youth diversion. We need non-custodial options for young people. And yes, we need the age of criminal responsibility to be raised.
1: Catherine Little, the CEO of SNAIC, the peak body for Indigenous children and families, says the data is the result of governments failing to invest in the right places and failing to work with First Nations communities.
2: The truth of it is all of those targets could have been hit if we were moving fast enough, if we were putting investment in the right places at the right time, because the things that cause children to come into contact with juvenile justice systems, out-of-home care systems, could all be solved in getting in sooner.
1: The National Commissioner for Aboriginal and Torres Strait Islander Children, Sue Ann Hunter, says it's shocking how far Australia is from meeting its targets.
3: As the Productivity Commissioner has stated, we need to double our efforts to make change, particularly for our children. I mean, the rates of out-of-home care are not changing, if not getting worse. Our youth detention is getting worse. If we don't do something soon, it's just dire for our youth.
1: She says there needs to be greater government accountability.
3: If this was any other national agreement that was going in places backwards or just staying still, someone actually probably would have lost their job by now.
1: Some Closing the Gap targets are on track, including in early education. More than 95% of First Nations children are now enrolled in preschool. Malindiri McCarthy is the Minister for Indigenous Australians.
4: It is important to see this milestone achieved, and that is because of the work of the Aboriginal community controlled sector and those involved in the preschool sector. So it is a contribution that shows it can be done.
1: However, the rates for Aboriginal and Torres Strait Islander children assessed as being developmentally on track are falling. Malindiri McCarthy says she'll consider whether to pursue financial penalties through federal funding agreements if the states and territories continue to fail to meet the targets.
4: It will take a case of working with my colleagues to see if I can get support to take that through to Cabinet, but I'm determined to work in that space, yes.
1: Just 4 out of 19 Closing the Gap targets are either on track or have been met.
5: Bridget Fitzgerald with that report. And if this story has caused you any distress, you can call the Aboriginal and Torres Strait Islander Crisis Support Line 13YARN. That's 139276. You're listening to ABC News Radio. Sarah Dingle here with you. Making headlines, South Australian police say a man who allegedly stabbed a female police officer yesterday has been charged with attempted murder. Police say the 27-year-old hasn't been medically cleared and they have not formally interviewed him yet, but they have charged him with multiple offences. In WA, Liberal MP Andrew Hastie has taken the stand in a defamation trial brought by a Perth property developer over the alleged distribution of a secret recording. Greg Poland claims the recording was used as the basis for 2 WA Today articles which portrayed him as corrupt, allegations he denies. And overseas, the US military says it launched heavy strikes against Iran overnight in retaliation for attempted Iranian ballistic missile attacks on US forces. Staying overseas to Japan now, where the search for survivors is continuing in the southwest of the country after Tuesday's powerful earthquake. The death toll now stands at 28. Thousands of people are staying in evacuation centres. More than 100 aftershocks have rattled the region, complicating rescue efforts as emergency teams continue to search for those still trapped. Minami Hubara is with the Japanese Red Cross Society. She explains what is needed right now.
6: The earthquake struck during extreme heat weather. However, there are still some areas without running water and electricity. Because of this, many people are struggling, especially vulnerable groups, including elderly persons and children, are particularly at risk and require special attention and support.
7: And how is the Red Cross, or what is the Red Cross doing on the ground to try and help the situation?
6: There is one Red Cross hospital in Kumamoto Prefecture, which is Japanese Red Cross Kumamoto Hospital. That has received 129 people, including the one injured by the earthquake, as well as the one transferred from the damaged hospital in the affected areas. We also mobilized medical relief teams and coordination teams from Kumamoto and surrounding areas to support local response activities and conduct assessment in the affected areas.
7: Yeah, tell us more about what your teams have been seeing on the ground then and how the communities are coping with this.
6: There are some houses and buildings damaged by the earthquakes, but the number of houses which have been destroyed is limited. However, as I said, there are still some areas without running water and electricity. In Kumamoto Prefecture, there are more than

0: 400 evacuation centers open where over 8,000 people stay. We also have a plan to conduct assessment and support people by deploying medical relief teams from across Japan.
1: Yeah, and tell us a bit then about the challenges going forward then, given that there have been, there could be possibly more aftershocks.
0: Continued tremors put significant physical and mental stress on the affected people. Many people are afraid to return to their homes and stay in their cars. As a result, there are concerns about heat strokes and economic crisis syndromes. The Japanese Red Cross regularly conduct disaster preparedness and daily life support workshop, which provides guidance on illness and health conditions that people should be aware of during evacuation, as well as practical prevention measures. We are now sharing this information with affected communities to help them protect their health during this disaster.
2: That was Minami Hubara with the Japanese Red Cross Society speaking to the BBC's Steve Lai. Coming home, Australian researchers are building a biobank of human tissue as part of a study to investigate the rise of bowel cancer in young people. Bowel cancer is now the deadliest cancer in Australians aged between 25 and 54. $2.5 million will go into this research. To examine what is contributing to that rise, I'm joined now by Lachlan Fennell, a cancer biologist at the University of the Sunshine Coast. Hello.
3: Oh, hi, how are you going?
2: So, Lachlan, tell us, what are you and the team collecting and hoping to build up from your collection?
3: Yeah, so we've noticed over the past sort of 20 to 30 years a really troubling rise in bowel cancer in younger people. And what we're trying to do as part of this grant is develop a resource of, like a living resource of bowel cancer tissue from young people to try and understand why that bowel cancer might have arisen in the first place.
2: And so you're particularly interested in early onset bowel cancer with this seismic spike in bowel cancer cases for the under 54s. You will be looking at possible lifestyle factors in this disease. What in particular will you be looking at?
3: Yeah, so we're going to be collecting lifestyle data really dating back to birth and even pre-birth where that data is available. So we've got a number of hypotheses around antibiotic use, around ultra-processed foods, potentially microplastics. We're trying to cast a pretty wide net around all these exposures because we know that what we're looking for is something that started around 1950 and to 1990. They're the birth cohorts that are really affected. And we've just got a whole heap of exposures that increase in that period that we're trying to tease apart as part of this study.
2: Does that mean that young people born after 1990 don't seem to be as affected by this rise in bowel cancer?
3: It probably just hasn't shown through yet. So what we do know is that being born in 1990, you're four times higher risk of developing early onset bowel cancer compared to people born in 1950.
2: Wow.
3: And we do think that risk is continuing to increase. So it really is an urgent public health issue now. And we're getting to the point where a disease that we would have rarely seen in the clinic, especially on the Sunshine Coast, a relatively small area comparatively, we're seeing 20, 25 cases a year now. And these people can be as young as sort of 18, 19 years of age.
2: You're actually looking at whether this is a different disease to traditional bowel cancer, which is a fascinating way of thinking about it. Why do you think this is a different disease, or why do you want to categorise it as such?
3: So we do think there's some features of the disease that indicate that it probably is a different disease. So we know that this is mostly confined to sort of the left side of the bowel and the rectum. That's where we've seen the biggest increase in incidence. And we also know that most of these cancers are presenting at a late stage. So they're really aggressive. So most of the patients that we see are stage 3 and 4, where we're not able to offer curative treatments. So we've also got some molecular clues that they're not really looking as similar as what we'd expect to those later onset bowel cancer cases. So we do believe it is an entirely new disease entity.
2: Wow. And are there any sort of early indications? Where are you at with your sample collection?
3: Yeah, so we're just about to start sample collection. So we've established a tissue collection protocol. We're working very closely with our colleagues in the various departments of a hospital. And we're hoping to get that started within the next 2 or 3 months.
2: So interesting. Lachlan Fennell, thank you for joining us here on ABC News Radio.
3: Thank you.
2: Lachlan Fennell there, cancer biologist with the University of the Sunshine Coast. Time now to get the latest in sport with Fraser Fife.
4: Thanks, Sarah.

0: Well, Australia has concluded the swimming program at the Commonwealth Games in Glasgow with a record-breaking 37 gold medals. Australia claimed 9 golds on the final day in the pool to make it their most successful games ever. Meg Harris led an all-Australian podium in the women's 50-metre freestyle. Kai Taylor stunned the field to win the men's 200-metre freestyle from lane one. Cole Chalmers and Ben Armbruster shared 50-metre butterfly glory in a dead heat. Chalmers has told ABC Sport that Australian swimming has entered a golden age.
1: I draw so much inspiration from the younger teammates that I have coming through, and I feel like I've said it time and time again that we are in a golden era of swimming, and it's not normal for swimmers to stand up and win gold medals and break world records, break Commonwealth Games records night in, night out.
0: Brisbane Broncos prop forward Corey Jensen has been forced to retire prematurely from rugby league after a blood clot on his lungs. Miles Holbrook-Walk has the story.
2: A war horse for the Brisbane Broncos and North Queensland Cowboys, Corey Jensen's 153-game career has been cut short after blood clots sustained this season and last season forced him into a medical retirement. The premiership-winning prop started in last season's grand final victory against Melbourne, which he describes as a career highlight.
3: To obviously achieve the ultimate in the game was pretty special.
2: Known for his toughness and hard work, Jensen was emotional as he revealed his retirement call, but says he feels incredibly lucky to have had a rugby league career at all.
0: In separate NRL news, Melbourne Storm coach Craig Bellamy says that he would be supportive of Cameron Munster joining the PNG Chiefs if he thought it was in his family's interests. The Chiefs don't enter the NRL until 2028. However, the star 5'8 will be among a number of high-profile players who can negotiate with any team for future contracts from November 1st this year. Ahead of their must-win game against Canterbury tomorrow night, Bellamy says he will respect Munster's decision no matter what.
4: What he's done for our club over such a long period of time, for me, he deserves to do what he wants to do, and if that's what he wants to do, I give the OK. But having said that, I'm not the one that makes those decisions, so it would come down to our owners and our hierarchy.
0: Outrage over soccer governing body FIFA's plans to sell stakes in a nearly $29 billion subsidiary to manage its competitions has continued. FIFA wants a venture capital firm run by the brother of US President Donald Trump's son-in-law to lead a group of private backers. With more, here's the BBC's Nesta McGregor.
5: FIFA's proposal is to create a private company and private investors to maximise its commercial revenue, things like licensing, ticket sales and broadcast deals. FIFA would use this money to then distribute back to its member associations to develop the game. But there has been widespread backlash to all of this. The European Commission is saying that it's the relentless and corrosive commercialisation of football. UEFA, European football's governing body, has scheduled an emergency meeting. They issued a statement saying football is not FIFA's to sell.
0: And Carlton has invited its interim AFL coach Josh Fraser to apply for the role in a permanent capacity. The Blues football boss Chris Davies told SEN earlier today that Fraser had been urged to put his hand up and that the club had given him a week to make a decision. Since being appointed in May, Fraser has led the Blues to an 8-win and 2-loss record that has them just outside the finals wildcard spots on percentage. He says he's now deciding if he'll apply.
6: Yes, there's been a conversation and an opportunity to go through the process, which I'm grateful for. And I think Chris was on radio this morning articulating that, and I'll take some time now to consider whether I'm part of that or not.
0: And that is the latest in sport. Sarah?
7: Fraser Fyfe, thank you. Taking a look at the weather in the capital cities this Thursday, the 30th of July, clear in Brisbane and 21 degrees. In Sydney, 16 and mostly clear also in the capital Canberra, where it's 11 degrees. 13 degrees in Melbourne and overcast, partly cloudy in Hobart, where it's 13 degrees, 14 in Adelaide and partly cloudy. In Perth, sunny and 22, and in Darwin, 32 degrees and mostly clear. Time now to get the latest national news headlines with Ali Crew. Thanks, Sarah. Hello. Alice Springs Court has heard the evidence against a man accused of murdering a five-year-old girl on the outskirts of Alice Springs earlier this year is so extensive, the hearing has to be adjourned until December. 47-year-old Jefferson Lewis is charged with the murder of five-year-old Kumanjai Little Baby. The prosecution told the court about 76 witness statements, 48 pieces of footage, including body-worn, drone and CCTV vision, had been received so far. However, Prosecutor Patrick Williams said there was still outstanding materials, including about 20 police statements and a full post-mortem, which will be delivered in coming days. The case has been adjourned until December 3 for another preliminary hearing. Liberal frontbencher James Patterson has called for Labor's Luke Gosling to immediately stand down from his duties after being charged with assault earlier today. The federal Northern Territory MP has been charged with assaulting the NT's administrator David Connolly at a community event in Darwin earlier this month. Senator Patterson says the allegations are incredibly serious, and while everyone is entitled to the presumption of innocence, he should stand down from his duties straight away. Mr. Gosling's lawyer says his client completely and utterly denies the allegations and will contest them. Victoria's Health Minister Harriet Shing has announced she will not contest the November election and will resign from the ministry. She says she informed new Premier Ben Carroll on Tuesday, the day that Jacinta Allen was forced to leave the top job. Ms. Shing was a close ally of the ousted Premier. Ms. Shing represents Eastern Victoria in the Upper House and has been in Parliament since 2014. And clinical trials using a blood test that can detect early signs of Alzheimer's disease have been announced in Sydney today. It's hoped the blood plasma test will help identify the disease up to 20 years before symptoms appear. Alzheimer's is the most common cause of dementia, which is now the leading cause of death in Australia. And that's the latest ABC News. Sarah.
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8: Hello, Sarah Dingle with you here on ABC News Radio. Making news, Liberal frontbencher James Patterson has called for Labor's Luke Gosling to, quote, immediately stand down from his duties, end quote, after Mr. Gosling was charged with assault earlier today. Also making news...
10: I'd love it if we could have just kept him locked up, but that's not what the law says.
8: The WA Premier Roger Cook says he would like convicted paedophile Dennis McKenna to stay in prison, but says people cannot be locked up indefinitely. And the nation's second largest telco, Optus, is being sued in the federal court over last year's major network outage. But we start overseas. Fighting has flared again on multiple fronts in the war between the US and Iran, with US President Donald Trump making an expletive-filled threat to give the Iranians a beating. Oil prices have risen again in the wake of the latest exchanges as hopes dim for a resolution to the crisis, disrupting international trade. Nick Grimm reports.
11: Missiles that Iranian state television claims are being launched against American forces in Jordan. Elsewhere, drones attacked two vessels in Egypt, a US-owned floating storage facility and a Greek-owned tanker. And in Iraq, US and Saudi forces combined to hit Iranian-backed militias, suspected of firing drones against oil facilities in the region over the past 2 days. At least 20 local fighters and 6 Iranian advisers were killed. Mourners at a funeral chanting, America is the biggest Satan and America is the enemy of God. This man says the attack is condemned by the Iraqi people. Tribal dignitaries and others at this funeral condemn this aggression.
12: President Trump speaking to Fox just moments ago.
11: The United States is warning there's more to come.
13: President Trump tells Fox News about Iran, we are going to beat the effing S out of them. He went on to say, we'll be hitting them hard. They're going to get a beating.
11: Donald Trump later following up with this on the latest tit-for-tat exchanges.
14: We're going to be hitting them very hard because it's our turn to hit them. They know it's coming. They're asking us not to do it, but it's our turn. And we'll see if we get there with an agreement at some point, but we're going to hit them very hard.
11: But there's defiance on the streets of the Iranian capital mixed with pessimism for the future. This Iranian says, honestly, given the bad faith we've seen from America and Israel, I don't think there will be peace. And even if there is a peace agreement, they wouldn't stick to it. Another man says, in my opinion, the war will continue and even spread further. World War III will happen and it will cause the whole world to get involved. That's a concern shared by the United Nations. Farhan Haq is deputy spokesman for the UN Secretary General.
15: If the parties do not return to negotiations, you could have a widening of the conflict. And that seems to be what has been happening in recent hours. The one thing we don't want to see is, again, is any expansion of the conflict. So

0: and could get us into a much worse situation even than before.
1: It comes as Israeli Prime Minister Benjamin Netanyahu has been in Washington, where he's reportedly urged the United States to ramp up its military strikes against Iran. But some observers argue that would be a mistake. Danny Citrinovitz is a senior fellow at Tel Aviv's Institute for National Security Studies. He spent more than two decades serving in Israel Defense Intelligence.
2: So I think that we have to determine or try or to rethink about how we are defining winning. Because, yes, you can win on the battlefield, you can hit Iran every day, but strategically, as long as this regime is there and controlling the straits, you're losing. So I think in that regard, winning militarily doesn't say anything, because in the end of the day, you have to think what's happening on a strategical standpoint. And obviously, in that, when you see what's happening now, definitely Iran is winning and not losing.
1: Even so, he believes the next move belongs to the U.S. president.
2: But I think everybody's waiting now for President Trump's decision what to do. He can escalate, and then the Iranians will escalate as well. Or you can return back to negotiation, but then we'll have to accept the Iranian demands in terms of their control over the straits. So I think that we are some sort of a limbo, and everybody's waiting for Trump's decision. In the meantime, there is no status quo, meaning that the Iranians will continue attacking the U.S. forces as long as the U.S. forces will impose the maritime blockade, as long as the U.S. will attack Iran. So I think that what we have now is constant friction, and it will end or by American escalation or by American decision to return back to the negotiating table.
1: A guessing game with high stakes for both sides and the entire world.
3: Nick Grimm reporting there. Coming back home, Optus is being sued in the federal court over last year's network outage, which saw hundreds of calls fail to reach 000. The Australian Communications and Media Authority alleges the nation's second largest telco breached two legal obligations more than 1,000 times. The massive outage last September lasted almost 14 hours and was linked to two deaths. Optus has acknowledged the proceedings brought by the telco regulator and says it can't comment on legal proceedings. Dr. Mark Gregory is a telecommunications expert at RMIT University. He says this legal action is an important step.
4: Because it will provide the opportunity for the courts to take action over the breaches to the regulations. The penalties could be as high as $250 million. And so I think that it's most important that we end up with an outcome which helps restore

0: So, Mark, has ACMA actually ever taken a telco like Optus or Telstra on before in the federal court over an outage?
1: Not that I'm aware of. They have been able to, in the past, apply fines for breaches, you know, that impact 000. However, as a result of the 2023 outage, we did see the government increase the potential penalties that can be applied through court action for breaches to regulations regarding 000. And it is these changes that ACMA is now utilising in taking action in the courts. And there are over 1,000 breaches that are being reported to the courts. The fine for each breach can be as much as $250,000. So then there is a potential for the overall fine to be $250 million. Now, I stated before that it will only when the fines reach the point where they impact shareholders.

0: the company to obviously vigorously fight this? And what would their argument back to the court be over this, do you think?
1: I think that the company will do its absolute best to try and minimise the damage. The evidence is quite clear. The company has admitted that there were problems. There's been investigations which show quite clearly that the company was in breach of the regulations, and really the reasons for the breaches were things that should never have occurred in a modern telecommunications company. And so therefore, defending vigorously will really be amounting to trying to minimise the financial damage.
0: And as you noted, this is not Optus's first outage. It had another one in 2023 that was fined more than $10 million over. And as you noted,

0: Johnson. Anti-Semitism in schools is the focus of today's hearings at the Royal Commission, established in the wake of the Bondi terror attack. The Commission has heard allegations students at one New South Wales school made up a game in which points were awarded to students who could trip up their Jewish peers. Senior correspondent Barbara Miller has the details.
1: The Commission has heard from a high school student. He remained anonymous, a parent and a couple of educators. And they've told the Commission about students being subject to anti-Semitic taunts, about Jewish boys having their Jewish head covering sort of knocked off them as they went to play sport at another school, about swastikas being drawn on school lockers at Morial College, a Jewish day school here in Sydney. And we also heard about this game, this incident of some students allegedly at a New South Wales public school making up a game in which they were vying to be crowned, essentially what was called King of the Jew. Let's just hear John Hamey describe that. He's the CEO of the New South Wales Board of Jewish Education.
2: A group of students at that school had initiated a game called Trip a Jew. And so essentially what they would do is they would target the Jewish students in that school and they would seek to trip them. And in tripping them, they would score points. So if they trip them and stumble, they would score, let's say, X points. And if they were to trip them and they were to fall over, they would score Y points, which is greater than X. And then at the end of

0: Mission was that this was not in line with a teacher's obligations to be apolitical. So the witnesses today have told the commission that when they talked to principals about this kind of incident, the response was generally positive, but this was more of a kind of ad hoc response, and what they say is needed are much more structured systems for recognising anti-Semitism, for reporting and documenting it, and for responding to it.
1: That was Barbara Miller there, who was speaking to the ABC's Ros Childs. You're listening to ABC News Radio. Sarah Dingle here with you. Making headlines, the lawyer representing the federal member for Solomon, Luke Gosling, who was arrested this morning, says there's a real concern the charges of assault against Mr. Gosling are politically motivated. NT police arrested Luke Gosling, a Labor MP, at his home this morning over allegations he assaulted the NT administrator David Connolly at the Thai Festival in Darwin on July the 18th. In Victoria, two state government ministers have now announced their resignations today in the wake of this week's Labor leadership turmoil. And an Alice Springs court has heard the evidence against a man accused of murdering a five-year-old girl on the outskirts of town is so extensive, the hearing has to be adjourned until December. Yes, as I mentioned, federal MP Luke Gosling has been charged with assaulting the Northern Territory Administrator David Connolly during a festival in Darwin earlier this month. Political reporter Evelyn Manfield joins us now from Parliament House. Hello, Evelyn. What's the political reaction been to this arrest?
2: Sarah, we've heard from Liberal Senator and frontbencher James Patterson. He has called for Mr. Gosling to immediately stand down from his duties. He has posted on social media saying the allegations against him are incredibly serious, and while everyone is, of course, entitled to the presumption of innocence, he says that Mr. Gosling should stand down from his duties straight away. Now, we have tried to reach out to the Prime Minister's office for comment on this, on whether or not he should maintain his role as the Special Envoy for Defence, Veteran Affairs and Northern Australia. The spokesperson for the Prime Minister has not responded to that, but they have said that it would be inappropriate to comment on the sort of broader allegations and charges while there's a legal process underway. Now, for what it's worth, we have been told that it would be the Prime Minister's decision as to whether or not he remains in that special envoy role. And as you were saying just before, Mr. Gosling's lawyer, who's spoken up in Darwin today, has said his client completely and utterly denies the allegations and will contest them. And he's due to appear before the local Darwin court in September.
1: And in other news, Evelyn, the eSafety Commissioner, Julie Inman-Grant, has launched federal court action against Telegram, which is a messaging platform. What for?
2: Yeah, this is Australia's online watchdog, of course, and it's accusing Telegram of failing to remove terrorist and extremist content from its platform. So the eSafety Commissioner, Julie Inman-Grant, will allege that Telegram has neglected its legal obligations by allowing these violent videos to be online. She says they are included. The video content includes the Christchurch massacre and a shooting at a supermarket in the US. Take a listen to her speaking about this today.
3: This case concerns content linked to some of the most notorious acts of known extremist violence in recent history, including depicting the Christchurch and Buffalo attacks, as well as ISIS beheadings and executions, and other horrific material used for propaganda and for radicalization.
2: So she says that content has stayed online on Telegram for up to sort of 3 months after reports were made about that extreme content. So this is federal court action. We've contacted Telegram for a response but are yet to hear back.
1: Evelyn Manfield, thank you for joining us.
2: Thank you.
1: That's political reporter Evelyn Manfield there. Well, it's the leading cause of death in Australia, with more than 1 million people expected to be diagnosed with this disease by the year 2065. But the good news is, soon you'll be able to get a simple blood test to detect Alzheimer's disease early. Experts say it'll be an important tool for better managing the debility

0: debilitating brain disease. Catherine Gregory takes a look.
1: As a geriatrician who regularly sees patients with dementia and Alzheimer's, Professor Susan Curl knows firsthand how devastating the diagnostic process can be.
2: It's always the family that have noticed things. Classically, it's remembering conversations, but occasionally we will see people who present with perhaps symptoms of anxiety or depression that they haven't had in the past.
1: That's why she's excited about a new diagnostic blood test known as p-tau217 that can pick up Alzheimer's in people who already have symptoms.
2: It's a level of p-tau which

0: which is a protein in the blood. But that tells us that there is amyloid in the brain. And it's the amyloid and tau together that cause the symptoms of Alzheimer's disease. So this test is telling us there's amyloid in the brain.
1: The blood tests will be rolled out clinically later this year and will be processed by the new Asia Pacific Centre for Excellence for Alzheimer's Diagnosis, launched today. Prime Minister Anthony Albanese says it's an important breakthrough, with dementia a leading killer in Australia.
2: This is a tragedy that can hit so many families. And this breakthrough today is really important and provides hope.
1: Neurologist Dr. Emma Devaney oversees the new centre.
3: So it's really going to help and transform how we diagnose these conditions, allow us to make that diagnosis much earlier.
1: Diagnosing Alzheimer's requires cognitive and memory tests based on symptoms and sometimes expensive brain scans to check for shrinkage or the presence of amyloids, but it's not always definitive. This blood test provides another tool to make a diagnosis.
3: The earlier we diagnose someone, we know that gives people more time to process the diagnosis. We do now have some drugs come to market that are disease modifying. They're not cures, but they can slow down, even modestly, that disease trajectory. The earlier we treat them with these types of therapies, the better they do.
1: Changes in the brain of someone who has Alzheimer's disease occurs about 20 to 30 years before symptoms even emerge. But the blood test can't do population screening for those early years yet. It's only useful for someone who has symptoms.
4: It's a great way to rule out or rule in Alzheimer's as the cause of significant memory problems.
1: Professor Michael Woodward is the Honorary Medical Advisor to Dementia Australia and says for a screening blood test to work, there needs to be effective preventative treatments. Currently, there are some drugs that only help slow the progress of the disease.
4: We are testing the hypothesis that if we use these drugs even before symptoms, we can stop symptoms developing. So these blood tests and other tests are being used to detect those people who have an amyloid protein building up 20 years before symptoms, but that's in the testing, the research phase, not in the clinical phase yet. I think in the not too distant future, if the trials that are currently underway are positive, this will become a screening test. So potentially people will have a blood test at the age of 50, just like you might have them now to look for other forms of severe disease.
5: That was Professor Michael Woodward, the Honorary Medical Advisor to Dementia Australia, ending that report by Catherine Gregory. Going back to our lead story now, the arrest of federal MP Luke Gosling and the charging of Mr. Gosling with assault over an incident allegedly involving the Northern Territory Administrator David Connolly during a festival in Darwin earlier this month. Mr. Gosling has posted a statement on Instagram regarding the arrest. It reads as follows: "Hey crew, you've probably heard the news by now. I can't say much because the matter is before the courts, but it's been a strange morning to say the least. I've got a job to do and I'll be working hard as always to serve the people of Darwin and Palmerston. A big thank you to everyone who's reached out to me and my office with messages of support for me and my family. It really means a lot. Anyway, we're all cracking on with it. I'll stay focused on doing my job and building a stronger territory and better nation for all of us." And that is the statement by federal MP Luke Gosling, who today has been charged with assaulting Northern Territory Administrator David Connolly, with the administrator's office alleging the incident took place in Darwin on July the 18th. Time now to get the latest in sport with Fraser Fife.
6: Thanks, Sarah. Well, Australian weightlifter Eileen Thikamatana has won gold for a third consecutive Commonwealth Games. The 26-year-old lifted 140 kilograms in the clean and jerk and finished with a Games record total of 248 kilos in the women's 86-kilo event. Thikamatana says the triumph was the most hard-fought of the three.
7: This one was the toughest. I had days that I just wanted to, like, go back home and feed baby and mom's arms. I'm glad I pulled out. And to be standing on the podium today was a dream come true and mission accomplished.
6: Australia has wrapped up its dominant swimming campaign with 9 golds on the final day, while both the men's wheelchair and women's non-disabled 3-on-3 basketball teams won gold. Well, Brisbane NRL prop forward Corey Jensen will retire immediately from rugby league due to a medical condition impacting his lungs. Jensen played in two grand finals, including a premiership triumph last season for the Broncos across

0: their 153-game career, earning a reputation for being a tough and uncompromising forward. Today, he revealed a pulmonary embolism causing a blood clot on his lungs earlier this season has meant it's no longer safe to continue playing. An emotional Jensen says that even though his career has been cut short, he feels incredibly lucky.
1: I leave this game with absolutely no regrets. I've gave everything. Every time I've put on a jersey, and I couldn't be prouder of the career I've been lucky enough to have.
0: And two of the NRL's informed teams go head-to-head when the 8th place North Queensland Cowboys host the 2nd place Sydney Roosters to open round 22. The Cowboys are enjoying some momentum after an 18-10 home victory over Brisbane last week, while the Roosters made it 5 victories in a row with a narrow win over Newcastle. Englishman John Bateman has withdrawn from the Cowboys side after experiencing tightness in his hamstring. Well, shifting to the AFL, and Brisbane Lions coach Chris Fagan says the 3-match ban handed to Ty Gallup by the AFL Tribunal was harsh. The young defender was suspended for slamming Port Adelaide's Mitch Georgiades headfirst into the turf during Brisbane's 59-point win at the Gabba last weekend. Fagan concedes the incident wasn't a good look and says it's out of character for Gallup.
2: I'm OK with the tribunal decision. It was probably on the more severe side of what I thought they could do, but that's not the point. It's a big price to pay, but it'll give him a chance for his body to freshen up, and his thumb will heal in that time, so there's some positives to it.
0: Tasmania Devils Football Club Chief Executive Brendan Gale says the club has no firm timeline on the appointment of its inaugural AFLW coach. Last week, the Devils installed Ken Hinckley as their inaugural men's coach ahead of the team's entry into the AFL in 2028. The same 4-person panel will decide the coach of the women's team, which will kick off in the second half of 2028. Gale says the club won't be rushed into making the decision.
3: We'll take the time we need to make a really strong decision. We'll do what we have to do as a football club to make a really strong decision, and if that takes to the end of the year or earlier or maybe beyond, we'll do what we have to do.
0: And the boss of soccer's governing body has set a deadline of the 19th of September for the 211 member federations to accept a one-off offer of close to $60 million as part of a project to sell stakes in the World Cup to private investors. The move has been heavily criticised, with European nations saying the offer is akin to bribery for votes and are threatening a World Cup boycott if it goes ahead. FIFA President Gianni Infantino insists that no nation is being forced into accepting.
4: It is a golden opportunity to turbocharge the development of the game globally. But again, it is just an offer, not an obligation.
0: So it feels like a story that we'll be hearing plenty about over the coming weeks and months.
5: That's for sure. It is no small thing, that proposal. Fraser Fyfe, thank you.
0: Thank you.
5: Taking a look at the weather in the capital cities this Thursday, the 30th of July. Clear in Brisbane, 20 degrees, 16 in Sydney and mostly clear. Mostly clear also in Canberra, where it's 11 degrees. 13 in Melbourne right now and overcast. 13 degrees also in Hobart, where it's partly cloudy. And partly cloudy also in Adelaide, where it's 14 degrees. 22 right now in Perth and a sunny day. And in Darwin, clear and 31 degrees. 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I'll be back with all our usual coverage in an hour.
6: A federal Labor MP is charged with allegedly assaulting the Northern Territory's administrator, as his lawyer suggests the charges are politicised. I'm Patricia Karvelis, live from the lands of the Wurundjeri people in Melbourne. Welcome to Afternoon Briefing. Federal Labor MP Luke Gosling has been charged with 2 counts of assaulting Northern Territory Administrator David Connolly. The alleged incident occurred during the NT Thailand Grand Festival held in Darwin on July the 18th, and police arrested the 54-year-old Labor MP this morning. A spokesperson for the Prime Minister said they would not make comment to respect the legal process, while the opposition has called for the PM to stand Gosling down from his role as Special Envoy for Defence, Veterans Affairs and Northern Australia. What is the protocol for federal politicians when they're charged? I'll ask a constitutional law expert. Pauline Hanson's proposal to strengthen laws aimed at preventing Islamic State fighters from returning home would last about 30 seconds in the High Court, according to the Home Affairs Minister, Tony Burke. the One Nation leader.

0: wants to introduce a bill to Parliament to cancel the passports of Australians who have been charged or convicted of terrorism offence and ask the opposition for their support. I'll speak to the Shadow Defence Minister, James Patterson, this hour. A new Closing the Gap data reveals First Nations children are spending an average of 2 months in unsentenced detention. The target for preschool enrolment has been met, but the rate of youth in detention shows no significant improvement. The Prime Minister says the federal government has provided record investment for remote Australia, but Indigenous leaders want to see the government invest more into early intervention programs to stop youth entering the justice system. So why isn't the gap closing? I'll ask the National Commissioner for Indigenous and Torres Strait Islander Children. Hello and welcome to Afternoon Briefing, live on the ABC News Channel and News Radio right across the country. Federal Labor MP for Solomon, Luke Gosling, has been charged with assaulting Northern Territory Administrator David Connolly. The Administrator's office has alleged the incident occurred during the Thai Festival, a community event held in Darwin on July the 18th. NT police arrested Mr. Gosling at his home this morning, and he has been charged with two counts of assault on the administrator or judges. In a brief statement, Mr. Gosling said he was cooperating with police. Mr. Gosling's lawyer, Marty Oss, said there was concern over a degree of politicisation in relation to how the matter had been handled.
1: As you're no doubt aware, the NT police released a statement this morning saying that Mr. Gosling was arrested. Unfortunately, that happened at his home. It's particularly concerning that the police resorted to the power of arrest when they could have dealt with this matter by way of summons or notice to appear. There's a real concern that there's a degree of politicisation in relation to how this matter's being handled already. What I can say is that the charge is completely and utterly denied and will be contested. Now that the matter is before the court, there's nothing further to say at this time. Thank you.
0: NT Liberal Senator Jacinta Nambujimba-Price was the first from the opposition to call for Luke Gosling to stand aside from his special envoy responsibilities during the investigation. In a statement on X, Nambujimba-Price says, given the seriousness of the allegations, Mr. Gosling should step aside, adding that no one is above the law and everyone is entitled to due process. A spokesperson for the Prime Minister told the ABC there is a legal process underway and it would be inappropriate to comment further. So what are the rules when a federal politician is charged and what is the parliamentary process? Anne Toomey is a constitutional law expert at the University of Sydney. She joins us this afternoon. Anne Toomey, always great to have you on the show.
2: Yeah.
0: So when this happens, what's the process?
2: Well, if you want to know what traditionally happens, the opposition always says they have to go and it's a matter of leadership to get rid of them, and the government will either say no because everybody's presumed innocent until proven guilty, or if what they've done is so offensive and on the nose, or sorry, what they've been accused of doing is offensive and on the nose, then they might encourage them to leave the party or tell them they're gone. It really depends very much on the nature of the charge. So, for example, with Gareth Ward, when you had child sexual offences in New South Wales, he was very quickly dispatched from the party, whereas other people have been kept on in their roles, depending upon the nature of the charges.
0: A couple of MPs have texted me today, I've got to say on the conservative side of politics, to be clear, saying, you know, by-election. Is that right? Does it have to be a by-election?
2: No, not unless they're disqualified. And so disqualification under the Constitution, under Section 44.2, only happens if you're convicted and awaiting sentence or under sentence. So you'd have to go through the process of having a trial and a conviction before the person became disqualified. Of course, he could voluntarily resign if he chose to do so, but there'd be no by-election unless he either chose to resign or he was disqualified, but that would only happen after conviction.
0: OK, and of course,

0: go through that process, just for our viewers who don't know how long court processes go for, that's often very lengthy, isn't it? By the time the next election happens, it kind of can it's not necessarily going to be all tied up before the next election, right?
1: That's right. It can take a long time. So if you take, for example, the Gareth Ward proceedings, he was actually suspended by Parliament, but he got re-elected before the trial was actually held. So his constituency brought him back to Parliament, obviously didn't put charges, and it wasn't until much later that he was convicted. So that one did take quite a long time.
0: OK, and in terms of a role, he's an envoy, or if you're a minister, that's entirely up to, the cabinet, the prime minister?
1: Indeed, it is. And in fact, those roles are, have no substantive basis, in terms of a legal status. It's not a minister or anything. It's really just

0: the history here of federal politicians who have been convicted and charged, and what happens?
1: Historically, it normally never gets to that point. So either the process has taken so long that the person has by then either resigned or lost their seat, so they don't get thrown out. That's what normally happens. There was one occasion in which this particular provision has actually applied at the Commonwealth level. You might remember One Nation Senator Rod Cullerton. But he had actually been convicted before he was elected to Parliament, but he was still yet to be sentenced. He hadn't turned up for sentencing. And then his conviction was later annulled, but it went to the High Court and they said, well, it didn't matter, it was later annulled. The fact that at the time he was elected, he was convicted and under sentence meant that he was disqualified. So as far as the records go, that seems to be the only occasion in which Section 44(2) has formally applied. But that's mostly because if anyone gets in strife, either they resign first because they don't want to be in the record books as having been disqualified, or the process takes so long that they tend to be convicted, you know, well after they've left Parliament.
0: OK, so this will play out then, just to be clear, because you're a constitutional law expert, in the political theatre, right? This is now a political issue until, of course, a court process determines whether he's convicted or not.
1: That's right. So disqualification, the constitutional stuff, only happens after conviction. This is very early days. This is just a person who's been charged. They're innocent until proven guilty. Whether anyone wants to take any action against them in terms of their role, you know, within government or parliament, that is a political issue. It's not a constitutional or a legal issue.
0: Thank you so much for joining us. I thought it was important to clarify what this all means for our viewers. Appreciate your time, Anne.
1: OK, no problem.
0: And that was constitutional lawyer Anne Toomey on what happens when a federal politician gets charged, as Luke Gosling has been charged by police today. And she's talking about what happens later, of course, when they're convicted, and that's sometime often may not even happen. Now, Tony Burke says Australia's current laws limiting the ability for Islamic State-linked Australians from returning go right to the limit as to what the government can do constitutionally. One Nation leader Pauline Hanson wants to introduce a bill to Parliament to cancel the passports of Australians who have been charged or convicted of a terrorism offence. But the Home Affairs Minister says every country has a responsibility to take back their citizens even if they don't want them.
2: The laws that we have, that we use and that I have used, are the laws that were put in place by the previous government that had already been decided went right to the limit of what you could do constitutionally, right to the limit. Every Australian, me included, doesn't want these individuals back. You know, when people have made a decision to join something as horrific as that, you don't want them back. The reality is, every country in the world has to take back its own citizens. And I would just say, people should be very wary of letting go of the principle that countries have to take their

0: In rotational force would come to an end once Australia's own Virginia-class submarines began arriving under the AUKUS submarine pact. He has walked back those comments, saying the agreement could be renewed. For some reaction on this and some other stories, there's quite a lot to talk about, actually. I want to bring in the Shadow Defence Minister, James Paterson. Welcome to the program.
1: Good afternoon.
0: Connery yesterday said the US presence known as Submarine Rotational Force, West SRF, West, would come to an end once Australia's own Virginia-class submarines began arriving from the US. That's all under AUKUS, and that's by 2032, right? He has clarified that. He says the agreement could easily be renewed or expanded. He's technically correct, isn't he? It does come up, and then it's up to the government of the day to make a decision about what happens next.
1: Well, Patricia, let's be clear. This is a very embarrassing stuff-up from the Defence Industry Minister. He's doing his best to clean it up today, but I think it would just be better to admit that he got it wrong and that in answering Sarah Ferguson's question, he said something that he didn't intend to and doesn't reflect the government's intentions. By pure coincidence, I'm in Western Australia and this morning I visited HMAS Stirling, where Submarine Rotational Force West will be. I saw the good progress that's being made on the base to upgrade the facilities to host our American and British friends on base. And I can tell you that the kind of investments that are going in there are not investments that are going to come to an end, that this base is not going to be closed, and it's not also purely just for Australian submarines, even when we receive those Virginia-class submarines. It was always envisaged, and it is a critical part of the AUKUS deal for our American friends, that they're able to have a rotational presence of Virginia-class submarines for the ongoing future. And it's extraordinary that on national television, while in the United States, Pat Conroy has effectively issued a public eviction notice to the US Navy before they've even arrived here at Stirling.
0: Well, but let's be technical here. It does actually end in 2032. Is the agreement itself a public eviction notice?
1: Well, I think it's really important to remember why he was being asked this question and what his answer was in response to. Sarah Ferguson was asking him about the fact that Virginia-class submarines will in the future be equipped with tactical nuclear weapons. And he was, and would that be a problem for our treaty obligations because we're a signatory to the Treaty of Rarotonga? We don't permit nuclear weapons on Australian soil. And in answering that question, he said, well, it won't be a problem because the Submarine Rotational Force West is leaving at 2032 before the Virginia-class submarines get equipped with tactical nuclear weapons. So what he was saying is, don't worry, there won't be any American submarines at Stirling post-2032. But of course, he's now said today that's not true, that there will be an ongoing presence of US submarines beyond Submarine Rotational Force West beyond 2032. So why was it relevant to him to talk about the end of SURF West to Sarah Ferguson in answering a question about nuclear weapons if there is going to be an ongoing US submarine presence here in WA?
0: OK, so you're pointing out that he's made a mistake, as you frame it, but do you have a concern with the government's policy? Because you're saying the government's policy is that it would be ongoing, right?
1: I have a concern that we have a defence industry minister who's either not across the details or is shooting from the hip. And a story just posted online in the Nightly by Andrew Green says that this has sparked concern in the Pentagon and that our US partners have sought urgent clarification from Australia about whether or not they will be welcome here beyond 2032. This is our most important security relationship. The ongoing presence of US submarines in the Indian Ocean

0: If he can't, then I think his senior minister, Richard Marles, needs to come out and clarify this urgently.
1: OK. I want to move on to a couple of other issues, if I can. Angus Taylor has been mentioned at ICAC. The inquiry then discussed an in-person meeting during which, according to messages between key reformers in this group, Taylor allegedly agreed to initial payment of $15,000, followed by a monthly injection of $3,000. Now, he has said he has not written a cheque, but shouldn't he clarify whether this meeting took place and what was asked of him?
0: Well, as you said, Patricia, this is a matter before the New South Wales ICAC. The less publicly said about it speculatively by people like me who have no connection to it or New South Wales, the better. Angus Taylor was asked a direct question and has provided direct answers, which is this payment was never made, and I really think we should let ICAC get along with its work.
1: So you don't think it's important that he corrects the record on what he was asked, his involvement more broadly?
0: I think he's answered all reasonable questions about it. It's really a matter for ICAC to pursue to the extent they think it's necessary to do so.
1: OK. I mean, a lot of people still say he's got questions to answer because he's only clarified that one part of this, which is that he didn't write the cheque. Aren't you concerned by some of these allegations that are emerging at ICAC and this factional group that formed and the fact that they even were asking this potentially of him allegedly?
0: Well, it's a good thing we have ICACs in New South Wales and other states where they can investigate matters like this. It's a good thing that they've got the powers that they have, that they can get into this. Of course, in my home state of Victoria, we've had a Victorian Labor government which has staunchly resisted requests from our own independent broad-based anti-corruption commission for the powers that they need to investigate the corruption that's occurred on Labor's watch in Victoria. They even, until this week, refusing to call a royal commission and have shamelessly backflipped on that under political pressure. So I think these bodies are important. I think they should have the powers that they need, and I think they should be allowed to do their work.
1: Luke Gosling is the Federal Labor MP who has been charged with assaulting the Northern Territory administrator. The Prime Minister says this is a legal process now, and he's right. I mean, you just used that defence about ICAC, that it's a legal process. If it's a legal process, should he be commenting?
0: Well, there's a difference here, which is that one of his MPs, who is also a special envoy for Defence and Veterans Affairs, has been charged with two counts of assault, was arrested by police, has been released on bail. That is a serious matter. No one should be serving in a ministerial or quasi-ministerial role while facing serious charges like those. I make no judgment about Luke Gosling's guilt or innocence. He's entitled to the presumption of innocence. We should allow the legal process to follow, but in the meantime, he should stand down from that role. I mean, the precedent is very clear here in the previous parliament under previous governments, people facing allegations that were historic in nature, that did not even amount to charges, let alone convictions, were required to resign from their positions. Anthony Albanese, when he was opposition leader, was frequent in demanding people's resignations for allegations. The least he can do is be consistent and enforce that on his own ministry.
1: Okay. Just finally, the One Nation leader has appealed to work with your side of politics on her plans to block people found to have worked with or assisting terror groups. It's been rebuffed by the government. The government says it wouldn't stand up in the High Court. Do you think you should work with her?
0: Well, we're willing to work with anyone who wants to stop these ISIS fighters coming back to Australia. And Tony Burke's answer that you played earlier, frankly, gives me no comfort and should give the Australian people no comfort that this government is doing everything they can to protect us from someone who left our country to go and join one of the most reprehensible terrorist organisations the planet has ever seen. We don't want these people back in our country. We introduced a bill into the Senate in March through my colleague John O'Dunham, the Shadow Home Affairs Minister, which would have taken a number of steps which would have made it harder for these people to return, including criminalising assistance to people who are in terrorist hotspots or members of terrorist organisations from coming home to Australia. We're willing to work with anyone who wants to protect Australia.
1: So you are happy to work with Pauline Hanson on her laws?
0: Well, what I think the most helpful thing to do here with this proposed legislation is for it to be introduced and referred to a Senate committee so that it can be examined, those issues around constitutionality can be explored, and the Parliament can make an informed judgment about it.
1: So you don't agree with Tony Burke that this wouldn't, you know, last a short period of time in the High Court? It would fall over straight away?
0: Well, I'm just not willing to take Tony Burke's assurances at face value. I think this should be properly tested by the Parliament. Any senator or member has a right to introduce a private member's bill, to have it examined by a Senate committee, to have experts come in and give evidence, and for us to weigh up that evidence and make a decision accordingly. I mean, this

0: a government that's given us constitutional assurances in the past that turned out to be completely false, including in the NZYQ matter. So I think this should be tested.
1: Thank you so much for joining us.
0: Thank you.
1: That was the Shadow Defence Minister, James Patterson, speaking to me about AUKUS. Angus Taylor being named in the New South Wales Corruption Commission. His name was mentioned. He's not a party to those proceedings. And, of course, more issues too. The union movement this week has suffered a pretty big blow, with the Australian Council of Trade Unions President and National Secretary Michelle O'Neill and Sally McManus both announcing they would finish their terms this year. They say they want to usher in generational change after a decade in their two respective senior jobs. For something of an exit interview, I spoke to the ACTU Secretary Sally McManus a short time ago. Sally McManus, welcome to the program.
2: Thanks, PK. Great to be here.
1: You've been in this role for a decade. Why have you decided to stand down now?
2: Well, it's time for a new generation to step up. Like you say, a decade's a long time in any role, and in particular in this role, it's quite a long time. So I'm the third longest serving ACTU secretary in 100 years, so that's a bit. Plus, I'm going to get a cochlear implant, and that's going to take a bit of rehab. Like, you've got to really concentrate on that. I know a lot of other people don't have the opportunity to do that, but I do have leave entitlements thanks to unions, and I'm going to concentrate on doing that and getting a bit of a break and hopefully finding some rare birds.
1: Yeah, well, let's get to your bird habit in a moment. But your Michelle O'Neill, who's the president as your structure works, is also leaving. What did you do, cook it up together?
2: Yeah, we did talk. We did talk about it together. We have our big Congress, which is like the sort of like the big AGM, I guess you can call it, of the union movement. It happens every 3 years. It's where you face election. And we had that now a year and a bit ago. And we both said to each other, OK, we're not going to stand again. And we've always talked about the need for, you know, renewal and new generation to take over and not taking positions if you know that it's, you know, you can see the next generation and they're great and you don't want to stand in the way of them. And so we made that decision, and we've been talking through the best time to allow that transition. So you try and do it at a time that's, you know, good for the union movement. But for me, I sort of had a bit of a ticking clock, because obviously I want to get this operation done, and waiting doesn't really help.
1: No, it doesn't. Absolutely. So, do you know who you think you should be the secretary of the ACTU?
2: I do not. I know that there's several people interested. I know that there's a lot of talent, and I'm sure, you know, the movement will work all that out. Every union will have a say in that, and so we'll go through those processes, and I'm ready to do a really good handover for them.
1: OK, I can imagine. I would like to see your notes for that. So that's obviously a big deal. The union movement, as you exit this role, though, you've won a lot of things with the Albanese government. Would you say you've overachieved in terms of your to-do list?
2: Overachieved? How do you say that?
1: There's well, no often you go in, I know how this works, you go in with a plan and you think, I can't get it all. Have you got more than you thought you'd get?
2: I got 90% of what I wanted, what we wanted. So overachieving isn't what I'd say, and there's still more to be done. Like, there's always more to be done. When I first got elected in 2017, it was really clear that workplace rights were broken. They weren't strong enough, and the reason why was because wage growth was going absolutely nowhere, and it did for a whole decade. And if you're someone who's involved in negotiating wage outcomes, you can tell when there's not enough bargaining power for workers. And so actually we had a whole plan and worked it out very well in terms of what we wanted to achieve. We just went about achieving it. And so, yeah, 47 new rights for workers, everything from the right to disconnect right through to rights for gig workers. But for your average worker, it's basically more bargaining power when you negotiate for wages. And that's delivered a whole lot of pay increases for labour hire workers, for casual workers with the minimum wage, with aged care workers, with early childhood educators. But I hope working people can take that forward, and they're there forever, just to put people in a better and a stronger bargaining position.
1: So what didn't you get done that you think they should do? What's your biggest disappointment?
2: I wouldn't say disappointed. I would like to see some of the things that hopefully will happen after I leave that were announced last weekend at the Labor Party conference. So to finish up with that done.

0: It's a very good thing. So that's the employment court. It's limiting lockouts in Australia. They're just such a brutal, horrible thing. I've been to lots of communities that have been devastated by them. So to see that being fixed is a very good thing as well.
1: I've got to ask you, there's a Royal Commission that's going to happen because the new Premier here in Victoria has called, will call one. We don't have the terms of reference yet, into the big bill, the CFMEU. Is that a good thing?
0: Well, union movement is sort of allergic to Royal Commissions because we've been through, you know, three or four of them and seen them as just focusing on workers and their unions and been used in that way. And so that's our sort of immediate reaction. However, in the case of Victoria, it's very clear that there's a whole ecosystem of criminality. I think it's both organised crime and probably disorganised crime. I don't think that there's any one person who could say this is perfectly what this ecosystem looks like, and that any Royal Commission needs to focus on all of it. At the moment, the union's in administration and the clean-up is happening there. But you could clean up that union and have the most, you know, squeaky clean, corruption-free and resilient union and have every single day knocking on your door the rest of the ecosystem that's corrupt. I think a big part of that has been the subcontracting and subcontracting, you know, labour hire situation, which has created like so many opportunities for middlemen to work out how they can monetize things, and just so much money involved, and
1: so much money,
0: and that I think what's happened is a tragedy, and that I do think everything has to be done to clean up the construction industry.
1: Yeah, and you've taken on the CFMEU, and it's done you. I mean, like, if I can make you possibly reflect on that, you took on the CFMEU and they were not happy. They went after you hard.
0: Talking about ex-leaders, so I wouldn't want to say the CFMEU because there's so many, you know, good union members, hardworking, you know, men and women, and plenty of other leaders that I've known over the years. In fact, some of my mentors were CFMEU leaders back in the day. They would have also been horrified about what's happened. Did take on some of those ex-leaders, including like way back in, what was it, 2019, where we asked John Secker to stand down over domestic violence convictions, and he didn't. Maybe if he had of, you know, things might have ended up differently. But, you know, always standing up against corruption and violence, and our whole movement, not just me and not just me, Michelle, like every other union, like drawing that line. Yeah, they didn't like it. They didn't like, you know, people standing up and calling that out and saying we weren't going to put up with it. But that's our values, and it's just performative to say that you believe in things and then when push comes to shove you don't actually step up and do the hard things to make them real. And so as hard as that was, I don't regret it.
1: In terms of the Labor movement that you, you know, are very passionate about, and also the Labor Party that governs, really, with the support of the Labor movement, how important is it to clean up this sort of stuff? Because public trust, I know, in Victoria has really collapsed around some of these issues. That can't be good for the Labor movement either.
0: It's extremely important. It's extremely important, first of all, for all the honest building workers who deserve a strong union and probably are hurt every single day, just like the rest of us are, when they see sort of the continual stories about under the name of the CFMEU that are out there all the time. So them being be able to be proud of their union again, but the rest of the union movement, yes, we've distanced ourselves from them, but it still hurts, like when you see all of this happening. Having a clean union movement in Australia is something that we all believe in. We've seen other countries where organised crime have infiltrated some unions, like in the US and sometimes and elsewhere. And as a union official, especially when I was younger, but even when I first started in this role, thought, thank God we don't have that in Australia. And so, you know, we're very determined not to have it. But the thing is like once organised crime get a bit of a, you know, the tentacles in, they're bloody hard to get rid of. So,
1: And is that why you reluctantly but do support a Royal Commission that can try and look at those tentacles?
0: Well, like supporting or not supporting is a bit late. Like there's one happening. I do think there needs to be, that I did believe there needed to be an inquiry. But I certainly believe there needed to be way more done to completely rid that sector of organised crime, because that should happen. But from the perspective of the union movement, if it

0: doesn't happen, they're going to be like knocking on our doors again. And so, ridding them out of our movement was just critical. I said that at the time, and that it was clear then that it wasn't enough just to get it out of the union and have it resilient for the future if you're not dealing with the rest of the ecosystem.
1: So the whole ecosystem needs an investigation. One Nation.
0: Yeah.
1: What should the union movement do to tackle One Nation?
0: Because two things here. Our values as trade unionists, as unionists, are about sticking up for each other and about a fair go for all. Like, not for some workers, but for all workers. And this idea that if someone is being discriminated against or being treated badly, you're the ones who protect them and stand up for them. And so that sort of generosity, but also strength you see in so many union, volunteer union delegates around the country and union leaders are our values. And I think they're very much Australian values about that generosity and strength and not judging people based on where they come from, but you judge them based on who they are as humans. And our values are different to those of One Nation's. Theirs are based on division and thinking basically that some people are better than others. And we just completely reject that and completely reject Australia. That is monocultural because it's stupid, like it's not even true. And anyone who thinks that one culture, every culture has nothing to add is really, wrong. Number one, so expressing and continuing to express our opposition based on we don't believe what they believe in. Secondly, the One Nation Australia has been around for 30 years and everyone says, well, that's what they like about Pauline because she's consistent and she's been there, and that is true. And she's consistently been against workers' rights, like over and over and over again. I personally obviously have met with her and lobbied with her. I know what her views are in terms of workers' rights. She doesn't try and hide it. Like, she doesn't try and pretend she's not what she wants. But, you know, she's raised directly with me issues around unfair dismissal laws and them needing to go, so making it easier for people to be sacked, all of those things. But then a voting record says the same thing. So we'll be pointing out just the truth to ordinary working people. Yes, we're under cost of living pressures. This will make it worse. They will make it worse.
1: You're not that old, Sally McManus. So what's next?
0: I'm 55 tomorrow. Yeah,
1: that's happy birthday.
0: Thank you.
1: Have a party?
0: No. Okay. I'm a bit shy. Okay. So tomorrow, but I started when I was 45. You know, so.
1: But what is there another job? Is there Labor pre-selection?
0: Definitely not Labor pre-selection.
1: Any other pre-selection?
0: Like for me, I need a break. Like, it's like 22 years as a union leader, and it, like, you don't stop thinking every single day about workers, what's got to be done, and like as a leader, like it doesn't stop. Your phone doesn't stop. Your responsibilities don't stop. And I want to see what it's like when it does stop. Having a break's important. I really do want to go and try and find the Gordian Finch if I can. Want to do this operation, do it well, but. My friends have got a bet. Like, people who know me well say I'm going to get bored. Some people are betting 2 weeks, some people are betting 2 months. But when I'm ready, I'll definitely want to contribute.
1: So you will want to do something in the activist space?
0: Definitely will. I'll always want to be part
1: of... You love birds and there's bird flu. That's what I predicted. I told you that.
0: Yeah, you did tell me that, but I don't know if I wanted to be that commissioner. I sort of think...
1: I invented a role of bird flu commissioner.
0: Yeah, I think that'd be a bit stressful and I just want a bit of a break. But when I'm ready, I'll be back and I always want to fight for a better world.
1: Thank you so much for joining us.
0: Thank you.
1: That was ACTU National Secretary Sally McManus speaking about her decision to finish her term this year and the future of the union movement. The latest Closing the Gap data out today shows little progress to reach the nationally agreed target of at least a 30% reduction in the numbers of Indigenous children behind bars by 2031. The Prime Minister defended the government's progress on ABC News Breakfast.
2: There are some positive signs, including in early education, which is critical. We want all Australians to have access to opportunity. And we're working closely with state and territory governments. The targets are due to be met, of course, by 2031. But we have intergenerational issues. That's the truth of the matter.
1: For some reaction to the data, Sue Ann Hunter is the National Commissioner for Aboriginal and Torres Strait Islander Children and Young People. It is at the Garma Festival, which looks beautiful. Welcome to the program.

0: Oh, thanks for having it. It's great here. It's lovely. I've walked on and straight away I'm relaxed.
1: Yeah,
0: so it's great.
1: Totally different. Yeah, everything's good there. Well, what story, in your view, does the Closing the Gap data tell you about where we're at?
0: Well, it doesn't tell us a great one. We should be improving. We're halfway through now and it's not improving. If some are stagnant and some are going back, I think for me in my role, the main concerns that I look at are child protection, youth justice, and I talk about a lot about mental wellness for kids, so particularly the suicide rates are really important for me.
1: Do you think the NT child protection changes that the NT is talking about will just help you fix that up for a second? Of course, we're speaking to Sue Ann Hunter. She's the National Indigenous and Torres Strait Islander Commissioner, and this new data around Closing the Gap is out today. Some good progress, but a lot of things that are not working. Sue, I think I've got you back. Child protection
0: yes.
1: changes in the NT, will they worsen outcomes for the next reporting date? Is that what you're worried about?
0: Completely worried about it. If you take away, and I'm sure we've talked about this enough and people might know about the Aboriginal Child Placement Principle, if you start to repeal those elements back, you're not actually increasing safety, you're decreasing, and you actually have more of a chance of children being removed and permanently put in care. There's 120 submissions to the Scrutiny Committee about not passing that legislation. Experts, it goes against experts and research. We need to look at this closely and see where it ends up, but I don't believe this is a good thing for Aboriginal and Torres Strait Islander children in the Northern Territory.
1: And the results today, particularly in relation to incarceration and detention, they're obviously pretty alarming. They're also at odds with what the strategies are meant to be to try and reduce this, particularly with early intervention for children. But a couple of governments yeah. just aren't budging on this. They are taking a very different mm. approach. So how do you resolve that at a national level? What are your requests of the federal government? Should they be doing more to push some of those states on this?
0: Yeah, look, we know some of this lies with the federal government, but it also is the state and territory's responsibility as well as they sign up. For me, and we've spoken about this a lot, or I have, about accountability. People need to be accountable to what they sign up to. They need to be accountable to our youth, to our young people, and really understand that they're letting them down. Now, if you're locking more kids up and it goes against the agreement, then for me, where's the accountability measure in there? There is none. And I guess that's a negotiation between states and territories and the federal government. I don't know what that looks like. I've, you know, been setting up our commission for that long, but I think we really need to start having those discussions about what accountability looks like.
1: Yeah, I mean, the accountability piece is pretty key because we've got a national agreement where states and territories have signed up with the Commonwealth, and yet it seems it's an agreement with no measures for enforceability, right? We keep every year reporting on this stuff going backwards, it seems. I've got to say, it seems fruitless sometimes.
0: Look, to be really clear, I've been working in child and family welfare, particularly with our mob, for around 30 years, and we're saying the same thing, and every year it gets worse. We need to do. Our kids are dying. Our kids are being locked up. It's just not good enough. What message does that send to our children? And not a great one. So how do we work together? If we look at the early years, preschool attendance, that went up. Now, if we look at the blueprint for that, that government worked directly and invested and there was shared decision-making and all those four priority reforms they worked with, it worked. Why we can't use that as a blueprint for the other targets, I don't know. But we need to really look at why that worked and why the others aren't.
1: You're at the Garma Festival, as we said, in Arnhem Land. What do you want to hear from the federal government? And are you disappointed that the Prime Minister hasn't come?
0: Look, I always have a bit of an issue with, I'm not sure this is the place to hear what government wants to say. I think this is a place that government need to listen more than anything. This is where our people are. They're saying what needs to be said, particularly in the NT at the moment. And I'm more for, and in my job, and I'm always telling people, we need to listen to people on the ground. And I think this is a perfect place to actually do that.
1: And in terms of the listening, you're just one of many people at this conference.

0: this festival. It's a huge festival. What are those messages? What is that theme this year in terms of focus to get those politicians that, as you say, are there? I think Penny Wong's coming along, the Attorney General, like some senior people around the Cabinet table. Yeah. What do you want them to hear?
1: I want them to hear the solutions because we have them. I want them to hear the strengths of our people, and I want them to really listen deeply to the issues they are telling people what's going on. I mean, we can, you know, sit there and talk about closing the gap every year and the parts that are failing, but I think there's that missing piece of listening to the solutions. We know best, we know what works, and I think this is the place to do that.
0: Thank you so much for joining us, Sue, and I hope it's Sue Ann, and I hope it's an excellent conference and festival for you.
1: Great, thanks for having me.
0: And that was Sue Ann Hunter, National Commissioner for Aboriginal and Torres Strait Islander Children and Young People, speaking to me about today's Closing the Gap data. Now, the parliamentary inquiry into the government's NDIS legislation, which will significantly cut back the scheme, returned to public hearings today. The legislation is still looking for a pathway through the Senate, and the Greens are still calling on the government to repeal it, to stop it. The party's leader, Larissa Waters, was in Canberra for the hearings, and I spoke to her a short time ago. Larissa Waters, welcome to the program.
2: Hi, PK. Great to be with you.
0: Hearings into the NDIS inquiry started again today. Do you have any confidence the federal government's going to listen to some of the evidence that's been provided?
2: Well, they really should, PK, because what the government has proposed is cracking down on 240,000 people and denying them life-giving support because they can't be bothered to take on the big corporations who are fleecing Australians and the greedy gas corporations by taxing their profits. So they're punching down on the most vulnerable Australians, and this will make a real difference to people's lives. This is the question of whether or not someone could leave the house or not. This is also the question we found out in the hearings today of whether or not thousands of support workers might lose their jobs and be on the unemployment lines. So this is a cruel and awful and unnecessary cut that will hurt ordinary Australians, and this government should just shelve it. They should cancel this cruel bill, and they should raise revenue from the greedy gas corporations and the big corporations who are making massive profits, rather than punching down on ordinary Australians.
0: Do you think the Thriving Kids scheme, which they've tried to design to focus on kids, often on the autism spectrum disorder or, of course, with ADHD, these are often the categories, do you think that new scheme is ready to implement?
2: Well, from everything I'm hearing, it's not ready to go, PK. It's long been talked about, but it doesn't yet exist. And people are really worried. What does that mean for their child on the spectrum? What does that mean for their family member on the spectrum? Where are people going to go to get the support they need to live a meaningful and full and decent life, like everybody should have the right to lead? So they should have had these sorts of supports set up before they cut the NDIS supports. There's going to be a gap, and real people are going to suffer because of it, because of a choice that this government is making to punish people rather than to crack down on big corporations.
0: The pathway the government currently has for the NDIS is clearly not through the, for the reforms, for its changes, is not through the Greens, it's through the Coalition. Are you working with the Coalition in this process to try and influence some change of what they might be able to push for?
2: Well, we managed to get a delay in this cruel bill passing, and we've sent it off for further inquiry. And so we've managed to keep people's NDIS supports for 8 more weeks as a result of that. But the Coalition are talking out of both sides of their mouth. They're pointing out that they think some of this isn't great, but they've also said they're going to vote for these cuts. So, the Greens are just going to keep doing everything we can to fight for disabled people and their rights and their right to live a decent life and have proper supports. And if the government chooses to continue down this path and has the support of the Coalition to cut support to disabled people while letting big corporations off the hook, well, it will be just more reason for ordinary Australians to see that the two big parties are not working for them. They're in the pocket of the big corporates. They're not working for Australians anymore. And it's no wonder that support for both of those parties is on the decline.
0: On some other

0: Issues, the new inflation data came out this week. Do you worry that the economy is stagnant? And are you hopeful that perhaps it's now less likely that the Reserve Bank will increase interest rates?
1: Well, looking at those inflation figures, inflation is still really high and underlying inflation is steady. And looking at what's driving that, massive rents are part of the reason why inflation is so high. We've got record high rents and people are feeling that every week when they have to pay more and more. $730 on the Gold Coast now for an average renter. No one's got that kind of money. It's making inflation worse for everyone. And what I think the government should do is implement a rent freeze. We're deep in a cost of living crisis. We're still in a housing crisis. Those rents are still high. They're not coming down. And the government could and should be stepping in and saying, well, we're going to make petrol more expensive for you, but we're going to try to help you by freezing rents and then ultimately capping the amounts of rents could go up year on year. But once again, they're not doing that. They're not prepared to work for ordinary Australians. They're too busy delivering for their corporate mates and their big political donors. And people are seeing it more and more every single day. And that is why they are so disappointed in the two parties and the three parties, as One Nation is just the same, doing the bidding of the same billionaires and the same big corporates. And people deserve politics to work for them. And that's what the Greens will always fight for.
0: I have to pick you up because I found that interesting that you added One Nation there, but you added them. Is that just more because, I'm really asking a process question here, but you know I get intrigued by things. Is it more just because it's a new concept adding them? Because I went to the Labor Party conference and that's all they talked about. They talked about One Nation being their main opponent.
1: Well, look, I look at the support for One Nation at the moment and I don't think it's an endorsement of their policies because their policies wouldn't help Australians. They vote against workers. They vote for big corporates to keep their profits. They vote against making housing more affordable. I really think that at the moment people are just rejecting the two big parties because they can see that the political system isn't working for ordinary Australians. So I look at the support for One Nation and I think that's not an endorsement of them. And their policies that just deliver for the same system, deliver for the same big corporations. It's a yearning for something different. And so the Greens' job is to get out there and make sure people hear us when we say we're here for you. We're here to make your life easier, your bills more affordable, your homes affordable, your public services decent and well-funded so that you've got hospitals and schools and cheap, clean, renewable energy, the things that you need and deserve. So that's our task, and I'm encouraged that people are now looking outside the two big parties, and I reckon people do deserve a system that works for them, PK.
0: Okay, so you don't think it's a bad thing that people are looking at One Nation per se?
1: Well, I don't obviously want them to be looking there, but
0: I understand that
1: they're looking for something different, and the Greens' job is to remind people and listen and communicate with folk that we're on their side and we want to change the system. Unlike Hanson, who wants to keep the billionaires and the big corporates running the show, just like Labor and the Liberals do.
0: The South Australian Premier, Peter Malinauskas, last week told me that he thinks most voters who want to vote for One Nation are not driven by racism, they're not racist. Do you agree?
1: Oh, look, I'm sure there's a small proportion of Australians who have those views, but I do think that the majority of people are just, it's a protest vote. They're wanting something different to the two big parties. But Pauline's no different from the two big parties. She is literally dining out with Gina Rinehart and is literally voting for the same corporate interests and the same vested interests that Labor and Liberal already vote to protect. So if people want a system change, then the Greens are the party that want to change the system so that it works for people.
0: Just a few quick ones. Do you support the calling of a Royal Commission in Victoria into the big build? Because your former housing spokesperson, Max Chandler-Mather, he lost his seat, of course, but he defended the CFMEU before that last election. Do you think there should be a Royal Commission into that?
1: Well, look, what I would say, PK, is that the CFMEU and building workers deserve a union that's democratically run, that works for its members, and that is free from bullying or corruption or misogyny. And what people in the street talk to me about is not whether we need a royal commission or not, it's that they want homes to be built and they want the workers building

0: those homes to be safe on site. Mm. And we know that building sites are very dangerous places. So we need strong, well-run unions to keep those workers safe.
1: So do you support, though, a Royal Commission that looks into what are pretty serious corruption allegations?
0: Well, I note that it's only Tim Wilson who's proposing that, and he's from
1: proposing
0: the notoriously
1: anti-union,
0: anti-worker Liberal Party.
1: But do you think at the Victorian level...
0: I don't think it's a serious proposition.
1: No, at a Victorian level, though, do you think it's the right thing to go forward with it?
0: Well, one has been called, and obviously we'll all see what it reveals, but I think we can have democratically run unions that work in their members' best interests, that keep workers safe, and that make sure that things we need to build, like homes, can get done on time. And I don't really think we need a Royal Commission to achieve those outcomes.
1: All right, just finally, you would be across Luke Gosling, who has been arrested and now charged over assault. Two assault allegations. The coalition says he should be stood down by the Prime Minister. He is an envoy. Should he be?
0: Well, look, I read a brief article about that earlier today, PK, and it wasn't really clear to me what had transpired. I note that the police are now investigating, so I might not comment on that because I don't have all the facts to hand, and the police, I'm sure, will do their job to look into whatever has gone on there.
1: But when there are allegations as a principal and the police now has charged him, doesn't that make sense that someone be stood down while all of that is happening?
0: Well, that sounds like something the Labor Party need to turn their mind to.
1: Thank you so much for joining us.
0: Thanks, PK.
1: Greens leader Larissa Waters there. For the government's view on the hearings into the NDIS legislation, I spoke to the minister responsible, Jenny McAllister. Senator, welcome back to the program.
2: Thanks, Patricia.
1: You've released new data today and it shows that you've rejected thousands of NDIS claims in the last 9 months, requested funding for services that were never actually delivered. What kinds of services are being requested and then not delivered?
2: Look, we're really concerned about the operation of the plan management market because the thing about that data is it relates to claims that were submitted by plan managers. And our concern is that plan managers are making claims against participants' plans where that service was not delivered. And we can't allow that to stand. This scheme is life-changing. It's a human rights achievement and it has to operate with integrity. And that's the reason that the legislation before the Parliament creates a framework where in the future plan managers will be commissioned by the government. The market is not delivering the quality or the integrity that we require and we intend to change that.
1: And your legislation plans to concentrate the plan management market by having an approved list of operators. How will you be confident those operators are legit and deliver?
2: At the moment, about 50% of the plan management market is met by about 20 providers. But then we have a really long tail, about 1,500 providers, many of which are very small. And we know from an examination of the smallest 1,000 of those providers that 9 out of 10 of those have a red flag for integrity concerns. That usually means something like exclusive dealings, i.e. they've got just one client, or conflicted dealings. They are providing plan management services, but also marking their own homework. They're ticking off invoices created by a company that they themselves own or have an interest in. If we commission them, i.e. we set up a panel with a range of providers, we'll be able to set the standard, we'll be able to require certain kinds of integrity measures, we'll be able to ask them to maintain good data about the kinds of claims that they are approving. We're confident that we can maintain choice and control for participants and make sure that they get the quality services that they can rightfully expect.
1: The Greens say all of your focus needs to be on fraud, not on the participants. How large of a proportion of your savings in this NDIS bill come from a crackdown in compliance?
2: Three things here, Patricia. This scheme needs to be sustainable. At the moment, it is growing too fast and it costs much more than we ever expected. Secondly, the services have to be of good quality. And thirdly, it needs to operate with integrity. On that third matter, It really doesn't.

0: generate significant savings to government. If someone is ripping off a participant, taking money that should rightfully be theirs and pocketing it as a provider, when we disrupt that, the benefit flows to the participant. It doesn't represent a saving to government. So this isn't a really good measure of the extent to which we're tackling these concerns. The budget contains really significant investments to crack down on fraud. The infrastructure we've built since we came to government is yielding results. We're seeing more banning orders, more convictions, more deregistrations, more registrations refused. That's a good thing. But it's not the source of savings to government. So at the same time, we do need to make sure that the scheme is sustainable. It's on track to cost more than $100 billion by the middle of next decade if we don't intervene. We don't think that's sustainable, but we do think we can manage that issue, that we can return it to a sustainable level and maintain the human rights objectives that it's designed to serve.
1: Minister, the NDIS inquiry is back up and running. Testimony today that the bill that you've put before the parliament gives the government the ability to raise debts automatically against participants without the person being asked to respond before a debt is raised. Isn't that just like robo-debt?
0: Let's be really clear, Patricia. We will not repeat the mistakes that were made by previous government in relation to automation.
1: Okay, but that's what the bill that's what the this is, though, if they don't have a chance
0: to
1: answer.
0: It sets up a safeguard arrangement. That is not a correct characterisation of the current practices of the agency in dealing with debt management, nor my expectations about the future. With vulnerable cohorts, raising debts is an incredibly sensitive decision that needs to be handled very carefully. The current practice is that any debt that's raised by the NDIA against a participant, and be clear, it's very limited, very small numbers, is subject to review by very senior members of the organisation, and any participant or their nominee can ask for that to be reconsidered if they believe it to be wrong. These are really important safeguards, and any debt management policy that we oversee will include safeguards that protect people against the excesses of the past.
1: The Thriving Kids program is meant to begin soon-ish. Is Queensland, where you actually are, any closer to signing up?
0: Look, this is a really important and actually quite exciting initiative. We know that we can roll out services closer to where families and kids are at the moment and get them those services quicker than the current arrangements under the NDIS. And that's good news for families and it's good news for kids. Every state and territory signed up to this. In the context of an agreement where significantly more money was also put into public hospitals, and in Queensland that was more than $5 billion extra for their public hospital system, we expect them to deliver on this commitment. I actually believe that the people of Queensland expect them to deliver on this. Other states are making really pleasing progress. Victoria has made some terrific announcements about what they plan to do. I'm looking forward to seeing Queensland get on board and get on with delivering this for the people here.
2: And that is where we will leave afternoon briefing. That last voice you heard there was Jenny McAllister, the Federal Minister for the NDIS. Thanks to Patricia Karvelis and the afternoon briefing team.
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2: You are back here with me, Sarah Dingle, on ABC News Radio. Coming up in the next hour, the latest on the arrest of Federal Labor MP Luke Gosling, which took place today. The member for Solomon was charged with two counts of assaulting the NT administrator over an alleged incident at a community event in Darwin this month. The NT police force has denied suggestions that the arrest of Mr. Gosling was politically motivated. We'll get the latest. But first, time now for 10 minutes of news here on ABC News Radio.

0: ABC News, good afternoon. I'm William Howard Evans. Liberal frontbencher James Paterson has called for Labor's Luke Gosling to immediately stand down from his duties after being charged with assault earlier today. Political reporter Evelyn Manfield has the details.
1: The Federal Northern Territory MP has been charged with assaulting the NT's administrator, David Connolly, at a community event in Darwin earlier this month. Senator Paterson says the allegations are incredibly serious, and while everyone is entitled to the presumption of innocence, he should stand down from his duties straight away. A spokesperson for the Prime Minister has refused to comment on whether or not Mr. Gosling should stand aside, saying it'd be inappropriate to comment while a legal process is underway. Mr. Gosling's lawyer says his client completely and utterly denies the allegations and will contest them.
0: Mr. Gosling has now released a statement in which he vows to stay focused on doing his job. The federal member for the NT seat of Solomon made no declaration of innocence in the 6-paragraph statement, suggesting that he cannot say much because the matter is before the courts. He has described the events of today as a strange morning, to say the least. The case against the man accused of murdering 5-year-old Kumanjaya Little Baby on the outskirts of Alice Springs has been adjourned until December. Emma Masters reports.
2: Jefferson Lewis was charged over Kumanjaya Little Baby's murder in May. It followed a 5-day search that ended after the little girl's remains were found. In a preliminary hearing in Alice Springs local court today, the prosecution outlined evidence received so far, including 76 witness statements and 48 pieces of footage. However, prosecutor Patrick Williams asked for an adjournment to gather more evidence. In granting the request, Judge Sarah McNamara said given the scope and complexity of the case, another hearing would be realistic and appropriate. The case will return to court in early December.
0: 2 Victorian cabinet ministers have resigned this afternoon in the wake of this week's Labor leadership spill. Health Minister Harriet Shing and Energy Minister Lily D'Ambrosio will exit Parliament at the November state election, but are leaving their ministry roles immediately. Ms. Shing was a close ally of former Premier Jacinta Allen, who was forced to step down on Tuesday to make way for Ben Carroll. Ms. D'Ambrosio was the last remaining minister from the first Labor cabinet under Daniel Andrews. The Victorian Labor government and the Liberal National Coalition have apologised to victims of child sexual abuse in state schools. Andy Yu has more.
3: A formal apology in state parliament this morning was the culmination of an inquiry into child abuse by employees at Beaumaris Primary School in Melbourne's southeast and other government schools perpetrated between the 1960s and 90s. Premier and Education Minister Ben Carroll acknowledged abusers were not held to account.
4: We apologise for these crimes, for the failures that allow them to occur.
3: And so did opposition leader Jess Wilson.
5: We are sorry. I say this without reservation.
3: Since 2000, reforms to child safety have included working with children checks, mandatory child safe standards and the reportable conduct scheme.
0: Rescuers are still working to find survivors 2 days after a major earthquake hit the southwestern Japanese island of Kyushu, where at least 30 people have died. North Asia correspondent Natalie Whiting has more from the city of Kumamoto.
6: Members of Japan's self-defence force, troops from there have joined firefighters, specialist police in trying to clear debris at some of the affected sites. One of the primary focuses has been a shopping centre here where there was a big explosion following the earthquake. It's thought that that explosion may have been triggered by a gas leak, but the investigation into the cause is still ongoing. We are also still getting a lot of aftershocks, a lot of tremors, and there are warnings there is still an increased risk of a major earthquake occurring again in the coming days.
0: Cities across Ukraine have come under Russian attack hours after President Volodymyr Zelensky warned Moscow would be targeting his people. At least 13 individuals have died, including one in the capital Kyiv, where fires have broken out. Several more are reported to have died in the Dnipropetrovsk region. Russia's defence ministry says its forces have struck what it's called military facilities across Ukraine, as well as 3 cargo ships in the region. 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More news is available at any time on ABC Listen. The US military says it has completed a heavy wave of strikes against Iran in response to an earlier Iranian missile attack on an American base in Jordan. Chelsea Hetherington has more.
7: Central Command says that over the span of 2 hours, the US struck dozens of targets belonging to Iran's Revolutionary Guard Corps. Iranian state media says two people were injured in attacks on the island of Keshem in the Strait of Hormuz. The new strikes came hours after US President Donald Trump vowed to hit Iran very hard after it targeted a base in Jordan that hosts American troops. Jordan's military said 5 Iranian missiles had been intercepted and destroyed. Before the latest attacks, mediators had expressed optimism about bringing the US and Iran back to the negotiating table.
0: A Senate inquiry has heard concerns about some children going without support when an alternative to the National Disability Insurance Scheme is rolled out. More from National Disability Affairs reporter Naz Campanella.
8: Early Childhood Intervention Australia provided evidence at a Senate hearing examining changes to the NDIS Act today. CEO Sally Moore questioned whether targeted supports or therapies for children could be ready when Thriving Kids is due to be rolled out fully by 2028. The program is for children under 9 with autism or developmental delay with mild to moderate support needs. Amendments to the NDIS Act proposed by the government will move these children off the NDIS.
0: New data reveals that there are now double the number of short-stay accommodation listings than longer-term rentals in New South Wales. The Homelessness New South Wales report has found the imbalance is even more severe in the coastal housing markets, which equates to about 12 Airbnbs for every 1 rental property. The organisation's CEO, Dom Rowe, says it's a major issue in the state's north.
9: In the Northern Rivers around the north coast, there's 5,300 short-stay accommodation rentals available, but only 300 long-term rentals available. And so in that particular part of New South Wales, we know that there are 13-to-1 ratio of short stays to long-term rentals.
0: Witnesses will be granted anonymity when giving evidence against a woman alleged to have made anti-Semitic comments at a children's netball game in Sydney. Isabel Rowe reports.
1: 42-year-old Jodie Scarsella is charged with making offensive anti-Semitic remarks at a girls' netball game in Maroubra in Sydney's east in May. She's pleaded not guilty and the matter will go to hearing with 12 witnesses set to give evidence. Prosecutors applied for a non-publication order over the names of the civilian witnesses, claiming some are Jewish and may be at risk if their identities become known. Lawyers for Ms. Scarsella opposed the application, arguing the witnesses had not raised any concerns themselves about identification. Judge Michael Barco granted the non-publication order, saying it was an unusual situation, but it would protect witnesses from what he described as an extreme climate of anti-Jewish sentiment.
0: To sport, and Brisbane NRL prop forward Corey Jensen will retire immediately from rugby league due to a medical condition impacting his lungs. Jensen played in 2 grand finals, including a premiership triumph last season for the Broncos, across a 153-game career, earning a reputation for being a tough and uncompromising forward. Today, he revealed a blood clot on his lungs means it's no longer safe to continue playing. An emotional Jensen says even though his career has been cut short, he feels incredibly lucky.
10: I leave this game with absolutely no regrets. I've gave everything. Every time I've put on a jersey, and I couldn't be prouder of the career I've been lucky enough to have.
0: Brisbane Lions coach Chris Fagan says the 3-match ban handed to Ty Gallop by the AFL Tribunal was harsh. The young defender was suspended for slamming Port Adelaide's Mitch Georgiades headfirst into the turf during Brisbane's 59-point win at the Gabba last weekend. Fagan concedes the incident is not a good look and says it is out of character for Gallop.
11: I'm okay with the Tribunal decision. It was probably on the more severe side of what I thought they could do, but that's not the point. It's a big price to pay, but it'll give him a chance for his body to freshen up and his thumb will heal in that time, so there's some positives to it.
0: And to finance, the global oil prices have surged on renewed hostilities in the Middle East. The global benchmark Brent crude is trading just under $93 a barrel. The ASX 200 has closed lower, down 0.78%, to end on $8,967. Gold is down ever so slightly to $4,033 an ounce. And the Australian dollar is holding steady, buying 69.5 US cents. You're up to date with the very latest. ABC News.
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13: Hello, Sarah Dingle with you here on ABC News Radio. 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
14: The rules are basically you have to be convicted of something, and not only convicted, it has to have a custodial sentence attached to it.
13: One political analyst says the arrest of federal MP Luke Gosling does not mean he has to resign from Parliament. Meanwhile, NT police have denied accusations that the arrest of Mr. Gosling was politically motivated. And in WA, a group of traditional owners are appealing a federal court decision which handed them the biggest native title payout ever awarded in Australia. Let's get more on that arrest of Mr. Gosling now. Federal MP Luke Gosling, as I mentioned, has been charged over an alleged assault against the Northern Territory administrator at a community event in Darwin earlier this month. Mr. Gosling has denied the allegations against him, with calls for his resignation and also claims of politicisation, both flowing from his arrest. Oliver Chaseling is following developments from Darwin.
15: Both men on Saturday, July 18th, attended the NT's Thailand Grand Festival, and it's there that the Labor MP has allegedly assaulted the King's representative in the Northern Territory, David Connolly. On that following Tuesday, NT police detectives emerged from the administrator's office after spending about 3 hours there, and it was on that day that these allegations came to light. At the time, Mr. Gosling described the allegations as ridiculous, and he's repeatedly denied any wrongdoing today after having been arrested at his home in Darwin this morning. When he emerged from custody, he didn't speak on the nature of the allegations themselves, but his lawyer did address the manner of his arrest.
16: Particularly concerning that the police resorted to the power of arrest when they could have dealt with this matter by way of summons or notice to appear. There's a real concern that there's a degree of politicisation in relation to how this matter's being handled already.
15: Well, since then, police have had formally charged Mr. Gosling with two counts of assaulting the administrator. Now, that's a specific charge within the NT's criminal code that carries a maximum term of imprisonment of 14 years. NT police, first of all, have responded to those claims of politicisation, saying that they are without foundation. And since then, federal coalition figures, Jacinta Price and James Patterson, have called for the Prime Minister to stand Mr. Gosling down from his roles in the Labor caucus. The Prime Minister has, of course, declined to comment, citing the ongoing legal issues. So too has the Administrator, David Connolly, himself, saying those allegations are now matters for police. Mr. Gosling has since released a statement via social media where he's thanked his supporters and described the events of this morning as strange.
13: Oliver Chaseling reporting. To Victoria now, where the fallout from the state Labor leadership dramas continues. Two state government ministers have announced their resignations this afternoon. Both Health Minister Harriet Ching and Energy Minister Lily D'Ambrosio were key ministerial allies to the former Premier Jacinta Allen. Ms. Allen resigned as Premier on Tuesday after pressure from the Labor caucus. She was replaced by her deputy, Ben Carroll, who is now working on reshuffling his front bench before his first cabinet meeting on Monday. And it seems like the resignations aren't over yet. Sameya Ilanbi is the Victorian political correspondent for the Australian Financial Review and joins us now. Welcome to News Radio.
17: Thank you. Thanks for having me, Sarah.
13: Sameya, what's the latest from Spring Street this afternoon?
17: So as you mentioned, Energy Minister Lily D'Ambrosio, who's been in Parliament since 2002 and was one of the original ministers in Daniel Andrews's cabinet when Labor was first elected in 2014, she announced her resignation this afternoon along with Health Minister Harriet Ching. They were both incredibly close to former Premier Daniel Andrews and his successor, Jacinta Allen. We also understand that there'll be further resignations. At least Labor MPs are expecting some more resignations to be announced over the coming days.
13: Okay. Yes, sorry, keep going.
17: Oh, no, I was going to say, including, sorry, some of the names that have been floated with me are Attorney General Sonia Kilkenny. She was the one who had challenged Ben Carroll for the Labor leadership during Tuesday's caucus meeting, as well as Treasurer Jacqueline Symes and the Speaker of the House, Marie Edwards. They were all key allies for Premier Jacinta Allan.
13: Was this expected? Because, you know, it's not unusual for allies of former premiers to resign when there's a change at the top, but you're talking about five significant

0: significant players at the moment?
1: I think that there's been rumours about Lily D'Ambrosio resigning for quite some time now, long before there was leadership, or long before Jacinta Allen's leadership was under threat. I don't think her resignation came as a surprise. Harriet Sheng is also, she's number two on the upper house ticket, and it was unclear whether or not she was going to be promoted up to number

0: bit of a surprise, but considering how close they were to Jacinta Allan, I think some MPs have reacted to the news of their potential resignation with expectation.
1: Well, it gives Premier Ben Carroll now a lot to play with, I suppose, when he reshuffles his front bench ahead of his first cabinet meeting on Monday. Is there any indication of who might be promoted?
0: So one of the names that we know for sure who will be promoted is Tim Richardson. As part of the deal in Tuesday's caucus meeting for Attorney General Sonia Kilkenny to withdraw her nomination was for her to retain at least two of her existing portfolios. And we understand Attorney General and Planning. And the other key demand from that group was for Tim Richardson to be elevated to Cabinet. Upon the announcement this afternoon of Harriet Shing and Lily D'Ambrosio's resignation, we don't have any names confirmed, but I understand Sonia Terpstra, she's an Upper House MP, she's told colleagues she'd like to nominate for one of the vacant positions, and a few of the other names floated for the ministry are Ryan Batchelor and Sheena Watt.
1: Okay. Now, of course, we know that Victoria is set to get a Royal Commission into allegations of corruption in the construction sector, a key proposal put forward by the new Premier, Ben Carroll. How soon before we hear details and maybe some dates about this Royal Commission, given that you have a state election in 4 months?
0: So Ben Carroll, he again reiterated today that his first order of business in his first cabinet meeting on Monday is to establish a Royal Commission to CFMEU corruption and criminality in the construction sector. A few days ago, he said that he had spoken with the Secretary of the Department of Premier and Cabinet to begin work. It's not yet clear whether or not we will have an announcement on what the Royal Commission could look like immediately after Monday's cabinet meeting, or if there'll be more work to do.
1: Okay. And given that it is, as I said, 4 months from a state election, how much will Ben Carroll be wanting to change and how much will he be wanting to keep the same in the lead up to that key poll?
0: One of his first comments at the press conference after he was sworn in as Premier was, "I'm not Daniel Andrews, I'm not Jacinta Allan, I'm taking the government in a new direction." So he'll want to he's already attempted to differentiate himself from the Andrews and the Allan era. He has also struck a more pro-business friendly tone. We know there are a couple of things that are under review, such as the very expensive suburban rail loop, as well as Victoria's work from home laws. He hasn't announced that he'll be dumping it, but he's flagged there'll be some changes to it. I think there are things that'll stay the same around Labor's focus on the cost of living in the lead up to the election.

0: govern with One Nation, possibly after the election. So some of that campaign messaging will be the same, but he's also really tried to set a strike a tone in which he is, you know, which he makes clear that he's neither Daniel Andrews nor Jacinta Allen, and he's a new man trying to take Labor in a new direction.
1: Sumaya Ilanvi, thank you very much for joining us here on ABC News Radio.
0: Thank you for having me.
1: Sumaya Ilanvi there is the Victorian political correspondent for the Australian Financial Review. Heading overseas, Stonehenge in the UK is one of the world's most iconic prehistoric sites. The giant standing stones arranged in a circle date back almost 5,000 years, and its fame means that it can get pretty crowded. Now the organisation that runs Stonehenge, English Heritage, is giving a few visitors the rare opportunity to win private access to the site in southern England. The BBC's David Sillitoe has the story.
2: For those who want to experience Stonehenge at moments such as the summer solstice, it can be a crowded and noisy experience. Occasionally, special guests, such as here...
3: How cold is this, though, really?
4: Amazing.
2: President Obama has been given a chance to experience the stones without the crowds, albeit with the camera clicks of the accompanying press. But now, that opportunity will be open to one lucky visitor every day over August, as the head of Stonehenge, Georgia Butters, explains.
5: Anyone who books a ticket in August, you will then be entered into a prize draw, and we will draw one booking every day, and we'll let people know at least 24 hours before. So you'll be able to come into the stones from 9 o'clock in the morning, and that's a point in the morning when there's no one else around.
2: So what will they experience? Stonehenge has its own special acoustic. This is what it sounds like in the early hours with a little wind blowing through the stones. On a still, sunny August day, there'll be a chance to reflect alone on a site that's older than the pyramids, with probably the sound of a few sheep and the distant rumble of the traffic on the A303.
1: That was the BBC's David Sillitoe with that report. Cue many an Outlander reenactment. If you know, you know. Time now for the latest in finance with CommSec market analyst Laura Bessarati. Hello to you.
6: Hey, Sarah.
1: How did the local share market fare today, Laura?
6: Well, look, it wasn't a great day. We actually fell by 0.8% or roughly 70 points, and that did take us back below the 9,000-point mark. But I think context is very important here because we are coming off 3 days of pretty solid gains. We actually hit a five-month high yesterday. We had our best day in weeks earlier in the week on Monday. So I guess all good things must come to an end. And just to put context to today's declines, it really seemed to follow what happened on Wall Street overnight, with US markets down between 1.5% and a little over 2%. We had the US Fed keeping rates on hold, but they did signal the potential for a rate hike. So markets reckon there could be a US rate hike as early as September. And then we also had tensions between the US and Iran flaring up again, which pushed oil prices higher. So quite a lot for investors to digest in the past day or so.
1: What are some of the key things that caught your eye today?
6: Well, locally across the sectors, I think it's worth pointing out that only two of 11 sectors rose. We had energy higher, tracking the surge in oil prices overnight. Tech also close to 1% higher, but all of the other sectors were actually down. We saw miners weighing us down most heavily, and that was partly due to a fall in gold miners as we saw gold prices ease. And I did want to point out an individual stock, which was Domino's Pizza. It's been the standout performer today, up around 9% after a mixed trading update. Now, it did flag $300 million in impairments due to underperforming stores and said it'll shut down up to 60 of those stores. But instead, investors seem to focus on better than expected profit guidance and signs of a turnaround after a rough few years, which has seen its share price plunge by 80% since the record highs it hit during COVID in 2021. So today, though, a positive day for Domino's.
1: Wow. And what's coming up for investors, Laura?
6: Look, the main event is certainly going to be Apple and Amazon earnings after the US market shuts. So tomorrow morning, our time. Now, quickly touching on the big tech results we got this morning, we saw Microsoft

0: of shares surged by over 7% in after hours. That was after topping market expectations. Meta, on the other hand, fell by around 8% after its results missed forecasts, and it also raised its capex for AI, which fed into investor worries that aggressive AI spending is rising faster than near-term profits. So we've really been seeing that theme quite a lot, and I think that will continue tonight. Quickly, other than that, we have the Fed's preferred measure of inflation out tonight, the Bank of England out with their interest rate decision. We have the Bank of Japan tomorrow with their interest rate decision, and more quarterlies on the local front tomorrow, including the likes of Fortescue and Origin Energy, Sarah. So a lot to look forward to in the next 24 hours again.
1: Yeah, it certainly is. Laura Bessarati, thank you.
0: Thanks.
1: That's CommSec market analyst Laura Bessarati there. Time now to get the latest in sport with Fraser Fife.
2: Thanks, Sarah. Well, it has been another dominant day for Australia at the Commonwealth Games. And to take us through all the action of day six, here is ABC Sports' Jessica Stewart from Glasgow.
3: Well, I almost don't know where to begin. What a day it has been for the Australians. A historic one once again, this time in the pool. We'll start there, and that's because the Dolphins leave Glasgow having this be their best Commonwealth Games in history. They've claimed a record 37 gold medals. They were equal on their best ever haul previously, heading into tonight's final night of swimming, and they needed just one more. Well, I can tell you they got another 9 on top of that. Just simply remarkable. But it all started with an impressive, in fact, an incredible swim from a young man by the name of Kai Taylor. Now, if you don't know his name too well, because he's the son of a literal gun in Hayley Lewis. So the connection was there. She was poolside. But what a swim it was from him. He was out in lane one, but it didn't matter. He led from start to finish, holding off the rest of the field to claim his first individual gold medal at a major international meet. The Dean Boxall celebration that followed was just as impressive. Now, it was an Aussie trifecta in the 50 free women's as Meg Harris won, holding off Shayna Jack in her final swim before she retires. Then Kyle Chalmers and Ben Armbruster shared gold and a Comm Games record in the 50 metres butterfly ahead of Cam McAvoy. So another trifecta there. Brittany Castelluzzo, Sam Short, Lakeisha Patterson rounded out the individual golds before we claimed both the men's and women's medley relays. Elsewhere, the women's 3x3 won gold, so too the men's 3x3 wheelchair team, and that was an incredible result for them. That venue was just absolutely rocking. While Eileen Thikamatana took out the women's 86 kilogram weightlifting as well. So it's just been another absolutely incredible day from the Aussies. I forgot even to mention the fact that we've got a few of our superstar names through to their respective finals at the athletics track as well. None other than Cam Myers. He is booked and through to the Commonwealth Mile final on Saturday night. That's going to be a huge one, cruising his way through to that one. The Aussies sitting with 47 medals on day six, with still plenty of action to come over the coming days.
2: That was ABC Sports' Jessica Stewart reporting from the Commonwealth Games in Glasgow. In just a few minutes' time, day seven will officially get underway. Bowls and para bowls, netball and weightlifting, some of the early starters on day seven. To rugby league, and Brisbane Broncos premiership prop Corey Jensen has announced his medical retirement from the NRL after ongoing problems. Jensen, who played 95 games for Brisbane, including last year's grand final win over the Melbourne Storm, also played 58 games in 5 seasons for North Queensland. After becoming unwell during round 7, Jensen was diagnosed with a blood clot in his lungs, and it had become clear that it was no longer safe for him to continue to play rugby league. Jensen says that he's been told he'll have to take blood thinners for the rest of his life. And a signed Argentina soccer shirt worn by Lionel Messi at the World Cup has sold at auction for $95,000. It was one of nearly 30 World Cup items that were snapped up in a sale to raise money for FIFA's Global Citizen Charity. A ball that was used for 6.5 minutes of the final between Spain and Argentina was one of the biggest draw cards, going for nearly $160,000. So, Sarah, I didn't know you had that much money in your couch, but good to see you got something at the auction.
1: Yeah, that's right. I now have a soccer ball.
2: Six
1: great
2: and a half
1: return.
2: Minutes.
1: Yeah, that's right. Fraser Fife, thank you.
2: Thank you.
1: Let's take a look at the forecast for tomorrow, Friday, the 31st of July. In Brisbane, a possible shower, a top of 22 degrees. Sunny in Sydney, a top of 18. It'll get down to minus 4 in Canberra tomorrow. Morning frost, then sunny, a top of 15. Partly cloudy in Melbourne, a top of 13. Partly cloudy also in Hobart tomorrow, a top of 15 degrees. Overcast in Adelaide, a top of 15 degrees also. A shower or two, otherwise a sunny day for Perth tomorrow, a top of 21 degrees. And mostly fine in Darwin tomorrow, a top of 32 degrees. 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
4: Thank you, Sarah. William Howard Evans with the top stories. Federal Labor MP Luke Gosling has posted on social media for the first time since being charged with assaulting the Northern Territory's administrator, saying it's been a strange morning. Mr. Gosling was arrested at his home this morning and has been charged with two counts of assaulting the administrator, an offence that carries a maximum punishment of 14 years in prison. Mr. Gosling denies allegations he assaulted David Connolly at the NT's Thailand Grand Festival earlier this month. Prosecutors in the case of the man accused of killing a 5-year-old girl in Alice Springs earlier this year have told the court more than 100 pieces of evidence will be tendered. Police allege Jefferson Lewis abducted and killed Kumanjaya Little Baby earlier this year in a case that prompted a massive search and national vigils. Mr. Lewis did not appear in court, but the judge has adjourned the case until December to allow time for final pieces of evidence to be presented. Traditional owners from Western Australia's remote north are appealing a federal court decision that handed them the biggest native title payout ever awarded in Australia. Fortescue was ordered by the federal court in May to pay more than $150 million to the Injibandi Noora Aboriginal Corporation as compensation for cultural harm and withheld financial benefit. The US military says it launched a heavy strike against Iran overnight in retaliation for attempted Iranian ballistic missile attacks on American forces. US Central Command claims it's hit dozens of targets in response to Tuesday's firing by Iran on US bases in Jordan and at ships in the Strait of Hormuz. The latest hostilities come a day after the conflict expanded, with the first publicly announced joint US-Saudi strikes targeting Iranian proxies in Iraq. Plus, at least 28 people are now confirmed to have died after a powerful earthquake hit southwestern Japan on Tuesday. Rescuers are still working to find survivors on Kyushu Island, where the quake has caused widespread damage to houses and power lines. Sarah, that's the latest news headlines. I'll have a full update in half an hour.
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6: Something like what's being proposed here at last about 30 seconds in the High Court.
1: Home Affairs Minister Tony Burke says laws proposed by One Nation to block passports for Australians facing terrorism allegations abroad would not be constitutional. Liberal frontbencher James Patterson has called for Labor's Luke Gosling to immediately stand down from his duties after Mr. Gosling was charged with assault earlier today. And overseas, at least 30 people are now confirmed to have died after a powerful earthquake hit southwestern Japan on Tuesday. But we start here at home, and a warning, some of you may find this next story distressing if you have little people around, maybe turn down the radio for a few minutes. An Alice Springs court has heard the evidence against a man accused of murdering a 5-year-old girl on the outskirts of Alice Springs earlier this year is so extensive, the hearing has to be adjourned until December. 47-year-old Jefferson Lewis is charged with the murder of 5-year-old Kumanjaya Little Baby in a case which sparked widespread searches and nationwide vigils. ABC reporter Elsie Lange is in Alice Springs and joins me now. Welcome to News Radio.
7: Thanks for having me.
1: What happened in court today, Elsie?
7: Today we were, it was a preliminary examination mention, which is really procedural in nature, and it's all building up to either a committal hearing or a preliminary examination in the future. Basically, the different kinds of evidence were listed, and the prosecutor, Patrick Williams, outlined all the different kinds of evidence that had been received so far and just how difficult they would be.

0: to kind of be working through, including 76 witness statements and 48 pieces of footage, including from body-worn cameras, as well as drone and CCTV video that had been received so far. However, Mr. Williams said there was still outstanding material, which would include 20 police statements and other civilian statements as well, and a full post-mortem report, which would be delivered in coming days. It was such a high-profile case as well that a streaming link to proceedings was provided to the media. However, in the courtroom itself, there were only about 6 members of the public, and so it was another kind of step in this long journey.
1: And were the family of Kumanjayi Little Baby there?
0: No, none of Kumanjayi Little Baby's immediate family were in the courtroom today. Patrick Williams said that they'd said that they weren't keen to be there. However, there were some extended family seated outside the courthouse on the lawns, where many people sort of sit during legal proceedings. Yeah, so it's for them another. It's going to be a really long journey. So I, you know, in a procedural hearing like this, it's not surprising that they were not there.
1: So what happens next in this matter, Elsie?
0: The matter has been adjourned until December 3rd, and from there we'll hear if all of the evidence has been received as yet.
1: Elsie Lange, thank you for joining us.
0: Thanks for having me.
1: That's ABC reporter Elsie Lange there in Alice Springs. And if you or someone you know are feeling worried or no good, you can speak with an Aboriginal or Torres Strait Islander crisis supporter by calling 13YARN. That's 139276. It's a 24-hour-a-day, 7 days a week support line. You can also visit the website, which is 13-yarn.org.au. Well, Senate hearings into the federal government's proposed cuts to the National Disability Insurance Scheme resumed today. Disability Service representatives and legal experts have appeared before the committee. Vision Australia said that parts of the proposed reform will further undermine equity, fairness and consistency within the NDIS. That comes as new data reveals more than 4,000 claims from NDIS middlemen were rejected by the agency overseeing the scheme over a period of 9 months because the funding they requested was for services that were never actually delivered. Overall, the National Disability Insurance Agency rejected more than 8,000 claims made by people's plan managers worth $19 million. That's according to reports in the Sydney Morning Herald today. The Minister for the NDIS, Jenny McAllister, says the government is really concerned about the plan management market. Let's have a listen to what she had to say.
2: We have a really long tail, about 1,500 providers, many of which are very small. And we know from an examination of the smallest 1,000 of those providers that 9 out of 10 of those have a red flag for integrity concerns. That usually means something like exclusive dealings, i.e. they've got just one client, or conflicted dealings. They are providing plan management services, but also marking their own homework. They're ticking off invoices created by a company that they themselves own or have an interest in.
1: That's the Minister for the NDIS, Jenny McAllister there. Martin Laverty, the Chief Executive of Aruma Disability Services, who is also one of the people who helped design the NDIS, explains this part of the market, the plan managers sector of the industry.
3: There's about 700,000 participants in the NDIS. They each receive a funding package based on their assessed needs. It's then up to that participant about how they manage their funding package. 6% have the NDIA manage their funds. About 26% self-manage those funds. And then the remaining, which is about 67% of all participants, use a plan manager. There are some excellent plan managers, and there's also some less than excellent plan managers. And part of the legislation that is being considered before the Parliament is to change the way in which plan managers are able to operate their businesses. At the moment, anyone can hang up their shingle and provide plan management, that is, look after the funds of an NDIS participant, look after taxpayer funds,

0: there's not checks, there's not balances, and we've certainly seen that some of the practices of plan managers need to be improved. So of the 6,000 to 8,000 claims that have been rejected, some of them will have been rejected because of errors. Some will be rejected because they were incomplete. But really, regrettably, Sarah, some of them have been rejected because of fraud. And the issue is that when you have service providers like plan managers not registered or not vetted by the government before they're able to manage participant and taxpayer funding, we shouldn't be surprised that we see either incorrect, incomplete, or indeed fraudulent claims being made. So it tells us that the NDIA's system in spotting incorrect or incomplete or fraudulent claims is working, but it also underlines the importance of the legislation that's in the parliament being passed. The government is right to say in the future we should commission those who are able to provide plan management. We should pre-vet them and make sure they are meeting service standards so that in the future.
1: Do plan managers take a significant clip of NDIS entitlements?
0: They have to charge an administration fee for their management of the participants' funding arrangements. And they are scaled differently, determined by the different volume of funds, the different type of activity. But we do have to question, is having plan managers adding value to the participant? Is it adding value to the taxpayer investment in the NDIS?
1: Of course, the Senate hearings looking into these proposed reforms to the NDIS have resumed today. Vision Australia representatives have been speaking to the Senate committee. They've said that it's not a good approach to cut social supports and perhaps instead the government should be looking at where the entitlements to individuals under the scheme have increased greatly, why that is so, instead of cutting supports across the board. What do you think of that argument?
0: Well, Chris Edwards, on behalf of Vision Australia, makes a really important argument about those with low vision. At the moment, their use of community participation is not growing at the rate that we are seeing in some other parts of the NDIS. The experience of a person with no or low vision is that they are reliant on technologies, they are reliant on other aids to support their participation in the community. And when it comes to support workers, the average use of support workers in the vision community is lower than that in other parts. And I think the very blunt instrument of just cutting support for access to the community across the board is illustrated by the different needs of those with low and no vision. Vision Australia is right to make the argument that there are special cohorts that warrant special assessment. And we should see that as the new support needs assessment is introduced, at the moment, the legislation is setting up the need for a support needs assessment. There is a working group designing how that support needs assessment will operate. And it's really important that the findings of those support needs for different cohorts of different disabilities is what is eventually funded. One size does not fit all, and that is the argument that Vision Australia was making before the inquiry today.
1: That was Martin Laverty, the Chief Executive of Aruma Disability Services, which does not provide plan management. He's also one of the people who helped design the NDIS. You're listening to ABC News Radio. Sarah Dingle here with you. Making headlines in Victoria, two state cabinet ministers have resigned this afternoon in the wake of this week's Labor leadership spill. Health Minister Harriet Shing and Energy Minister Lily D'Ambrosio will exit Parliament at the November state election, but are leaving their ministry roles immediately. To federal politics, the Shadow Defence Minister says the Defence Industry Minister's comments regarding the US submarine rotation in WA risks causing confusion in Washington.

0: On 7:30 last night, Pat Conroy suggested that under AUKUS, the presence of American and British submarines in WA will come to an end in the early 2030s. And overseas, the UN wants all parties to return to negotiations following the latest round of renewed strikes between the US and Iran. Well, we've all just lived through a remarkable FIFA Men's World Cup. Weeks on end of triumph, heartbreak, controversy, and learning how to do the Norwegian row. It's the kind of shared global experience en masse that most sports, in fact, most cultural products full stop, can only dream of. Here's the question, though. Who owns that shared experience? The fans or the suits in the boardroom? News broke this week that president of FIFA, Gianni Infantino, wants to sell off parts of FIFA, including the World Cup, to private investors. One of those investors is a company run by Joshua Kushner, whose brother Jared Kushner is Donald Trump's son-in-law. Here's Gianni Infantino.
1: It is a golden opportunity to turbocharge the development of the game globally. But again, it is just an offer, not an obligation.
0: Football member federations like the Asian Football Confederation, which Australia is a part of, have just weeks to decide whether to oppose this move or accept it and be rewarded with close to $60 million, an offer which has been labelled bribery and also as mafia-like tactics. In just a few hours, the 55 member nations of European football body UEFA are holding an emergency meeting to discuss a coordinated response to this, which could include

0: a European boycott of FIFA tournaments. Benita Mersiades is a FIFA whistleblower and an advisory board member of Fair Square. She says this proposal reverses the logic of why football was formed in the first place.
1: For the past 120 years, the role of football governing bodies like FIFA has been to govern football and to grow the game. Commercial activity such as this is a means of supporting that mission. But what this is doing is reversing that. It's creating an entity whose only purpose, sole purpose, is to maximise commercial value. And worse than that, once you've got private equity involved, there's nothing wrong with private equity per se, but private equity is not something you normally see in a cultural institution, which a football governing body is.
0: Gianni Infantino, though, says this is a move to grow the game, which you said was a key aim of FIFA and indeed the mission of world football, to grow and develop the game, to generate more revenue, which could be pumped into football development projects. Is he right on that?
1: Well, I think if you look at his letter carefully, he seldom mentions the actual sport of football. It is all about growing revenues. And when you're growing revenues, inevitably, if that's your primary purpose, then there will be constant pressure to increase those revenues. And when you've got pressure to increase revenues, that inevitably flows to other decisions about how the tournament's going to be played, whether it'll be expanded, how it'll be scheduled, where it'll be broadcast, where it'll be held, all of those sorts of issues, which are a total reversal of how football has been organised for the past 120 years. You can't sort of wall off those decisions.
0: Now, in just a few short hours, as Europe wakes up to their Thursday, the 55 members of European football body UEFA will have their emergency meeting. They've already come out pretty strongly and said, football is not yours to sell. What do you think UEFA will decide to do in just a few hours' time?
1: That's a good question. There are 55 member associations within UEFA. I suspect they'll have different views. The UEFA position or their statement was the strongest of the three who have made a comment so far. But it's important to note that it's not the regional confederations, i.e. not UEFA or the AFC or CONCACAF or whoever, who vote. It's the 211 member associations. So Gianni Infantino needs 106 votes to get this over the line. And what he's basically saying is, well, if you don't vote for this, you're going to get $10 million anyway, because that's already in the bank, so to speak. But if you do vote for this, as of 1 January 2027, you're going to get $40 million. So the real governance issue here is, can member associations make an objective constitutional decision? Because that's what it is. It's changing the constitution when they're simultaneously being offered a huge amount of money.
0: $40 million US, I believe, which is close to 60 million Australian. And the ties to the Trump administration, we have, of course, just lived through a World Cup, which Donald Trump left all kinds of marks on in many different ways. How do you think the member federations will view the keenness of Joshua Kushner's company to be one of the investors purchasing a stake in this spun-off FIFA entity?
1: Oh, I can't pretend to think how the member associations would see it, not even the Australian one. I mean, they've put out a statement this afternoon which basically says we need more information and we've got to think about it, when in fact they should be standing up for the principle of what football's about, and that is for the players, the supporters, the volunteers, the fans, etc. However, I would hope that most people would see that with some degree of cynicism. On the one hand, you know, only in December, Infantino was giving a FIFA Peace Prize unilaterally to Donald Trump, and now here we are 6 or 7 months later, and the brother of Donald Trump's son-in-law is the underwriter for this whole new arrangement. And this isn't something that they're actually being, the member associations are being asked to approve. It's already been done. JP Morgan is already advising on it. You know, that's so Thrive Capital, or whatever the name of the Kushner company is, has already guaranteed that they will be underwriting this.
0: Football Australia, you said that their response was a little underwhelming to Gianni Infantino's proposal. It wasn't a strong no. They, of course, had their AGM just a couple of months ago, in which they

0: they posted a record 15 point something million dollar loss. Would they be looking at the numbers here rather carefully, do you think?
1: I suspect they would. You know, they have, if you've got an opportunity, I guess, to have $40 million US in the bank as of 1 January and you're running a $15 million loss, then that's something. I suspect when they put out their statement and saying that they're looking at the commercial issues around it and they're going to consult with their own member associations, that'll be one of the issues. I would hope that they would also consider the governance aspects of it, and they would also consider that football and football competitions are not ordinary commercial assets. The World Cup isn't Coca-Cola or Adidas or something like that. The value of football and the value of the World Cup has been created over generations by ordinary people, and it's not something that should be subject to sale and for decisions being made that are external to what the mission and values of football are about.
0: That was Benita Mercedes, a FIFA whistleblower and an advisory board member of Fair Square.

0: That is the unmistakable sound of BTS, arguably the biggest K-pop group on the planet, and they have announced they will boycott the Grammy Awards this year over the new category for Best Asian Pop Music Performance. All seven members of BTS have said they hope their music can be heard and loved for what it is, rather than being divided by region or language. Grammy organisers, for their part, say the category aims to recognise artistic excellence in Asian pop music performances, and they are saddened to hear that BTS will not be participating. SBS TV host and K-pop expert Andy True says he can see both sides of the argument.
1: On one hand, it is fantastic that Asian pop is finally being recognised on one of the world's biggest music stages, but I definitely understand BTS's point, which is it's a step forward, but it shouldn't be the finish line. Ideally, artists should simply be recognised as making some of the best music in the world, regardless of where they come from or, you know, what language they sing in.
0: And BTS, of course, definitely plays on that stage. Like, they are one of the biggest acts in the world in any kind of region of the music industry.
1: 100%. They're arguably the biggest music group of the past decade. They've sold, you know, millions of albums, you know, broken countless records, sold out stadiums, and, you know, really transformed K-pop into something, you know, really global. And yet sold out many arenas in Australia, I can tell you that.
0: So tell me, how is this being received by fans? BTS has a famously devoted fan base, ARMY. What are they saying about this?
1: ARMY have been overwhelmingly supporting BTS. Many fans saying it isn't about refusing recognition. It's about wanting Asian artists to compete equally in the biggest categories. And they've praised BTS for just taking a respectful but principled stand on it.
0: Mm. It is pretty interesting. I mean, BTS, they don't usually get political, do they?
1: Oh, they generally speak their mind about big issues over the last decade. And, you know, they've even spoken at the UN. And so I think this is something that seems close to their heart and it's right for them to speak out about it.
0: Okay. So how embarrassing then is this for the Grammys, having announced this category and then BTS immediately going, that's it, we're out?
1: Well, I definitely think they are, you know, getting together to look at what they're going to do next. They have released a statement around how they're disappointed, but they respected BTS's decision about it. But because artists can still enter the major categories, it is good, but BTS's concern seems to be more around the symbolism. And they're questioning whether, you know, creating a separate Asian category sends the message that Asian artists belong in a different lane, even if they're still eligible for the top awards, basically.
0: That was SBS TV host and K-pop expert Andy True. Time now to get the latest in sport from K-pop fan Fraser Fife.
2: Thanks, Sarah. We're going to start with rugby league news, and Brisbane Broncos prop forward Corey Jensen has been forced to retire prematurely from the sport after a blood clot on his lungs. Miles Holbrook-Walk has the story.
3: A war horse for the Brisbane Broncos and North Queensland Cowboys, Corey Jensen's 153-game career has been cut short after blood clots sustained this season

0: and last season forced him into a medical retirement. The premiership-winning prop started in last season's grand final victory against Melbourne, which he describes as a career highlight.
1: To obviously achieve the ultimate in the game was pretty special.
0: Known for his toughness and hard work, Jensen was emotional as he revealed his retirement call, but says he feels incredibly lucky to have had a rugby league career at all.
2: In separate NRL news, Canberra Raiders prop Josh Papali'i says he's undecided if he'll make himself available for the Rugby League World Cup at the end of the year. The 34-year-old is eligible to play for Samoa or the Cook Islands. Papali'i has announced the 2026 season will be his last for the Raiders, but has not yet said what he will do next season.
3: Yeah, I've got to get through these five games first. And I know the emotional, you know, toll will take on me when I'm saying my goodbyes here. Yeah, we'll see. I can play for the Cook Islands as well, so we'll see what happens there.
2: Shifting to the AFL, when Adelaide Crows head coach Matthew Nix says some changes can be expected to the team's lineup this weekend as the Crows travel to take on Essendon on Sunday. Nix says some players like James Peatling and Sam Berry have taken a beating this season. The midfield pair struggling with some groin and foot issues respectively. He says when it comes to managing players, they'll do what's best for the team and the individuals.
4: Sometimes it can be seen as you're flirting with your form, but you need your form at the right times. You've got to be able to win enough games to get there, and then ultimately probably our learnings from last year are it doesn't matter where you finish on the ladder. If you're not in your best nick, ready to play finals footy, well, you can go out pretty quickly.
2: Alex Diminor has set up an all-Aussie affair against Cruz Hewitt in the round of 16 of the Washington Tennis Open. That's after a three-set win over Greek player Stefanos Tsitsipas. The world number six won 6-4, 3-6, 6-3 and will next meet Leighton Hewitt's 17-year-old son in the last 16. Cruz won his first ever tour match in the round of 32. An English Premier League soccer outfit Tottenham Hotspur has needed a penalty shootout to defeat Sydney FC in their pre-season clash at Sydney Football Stadium. Spurs struck first through a blistering free kick from Frenchman Matisse Tell before Sydney equalised in the second half through Takahiro Sakini, forcing a 1-1 draw after normal time. Tottenham will now face London rivals Chelsea on Saturday night in front of an expected crowd of 80,000 at Stadium Australia to conclude the pre-season series. Sarah?
5: Fraser Fife, thank you. Taking a look at the forecast for tomorrow, Friday the 31st of July. Chance of a shower in Brisbane tomorrow, a top of 22. Sunny in Sydney, a top of 18 degrees. Morning frost, then sunny in Canberra, a low of minus 4 for you tomorrow, a top of 15. Partly cloudy in Melbourne, a top of 13 degrees. In Hobart, a top of 15 and partly cloudy, overcast in Adelaide, a top of 15 degrees. A sunny day with a shower or two for Perth tomorrow, a top of 21 degrees. And in Darwin, mostly sunny, a top of 32 degrees. That's it from me, Sarah Dingle. Coming up now, 5 minutes of news followed by PM, and then Scott Wales will take you through the evening.
6: ABC News, hello, I'm William Howard Evans. A prominent constitutional lawyer says federal MP Luke Gosling could be kicked out of his federal parliament seat if he's convicted of assaulting the Northern Territory administrator. This morning, Mr. Gosling was arrested and charged with two counts of assault against the administrator, which arose from an alleged incident at a Darwin community festival earlier this month. He denies the allegations. Professor of Constitutional Law Anne Toomey says the maximum penalty of 14 years imprisonment for the charges would mean the member for Solomon would lose his seat.
7: Depend not necessarily on the actual punishment that you get for being convicted, but it depends on what effectively the maximum punishment is.
6: The Shadow Defence Minister says the Defence Industry Minister's comments regarding the US submarine rotation in Western Australia could cause confusion in Washington. On 7:30 last night, Pat Conroy suggested under AUKUS the presence of American and British submarines in WA will come to an end in the early 2030s. He's since clarified that US and UK subs will continue to operate out of HMAS Stirling once the formal rotations come to an end. However, James Patterson says Mr. Conroy needs to admit he made a mistake.
8: It's extraordinary that on national television, while in the United States, Pat Conroy has effectively issued

0: reality every day. It's quite shocking, actually, to really see the numbers on paper and see how we're not progressing.
1: The latest Closing the Gap report found that only 4 of the 19 targets are either on track or have been met, while some targets have gone backwards, like adult imprisonment rates and children being taken into out-of-home care. There's been a big win, though, for early education, with preschool enrolment meeting its target years ahead of schedule. More than 95% of First Nations children are now enrolled in preschool, up from just 61% 10 years ago. Aboriginal leaders say the success is partly a result of Aboriginal-controlled organisations running quality and culturally appropriate early education programs. Here's the Minister for Indigenous Australians, Malindiri McCarthy.
2: When we see these results in terms of preschool enrolment, it's because of the Aboriginal community-controlled sector being very much at the table and very much a part of the solution. And that in itself shows then that at the true heart of the agreement, when there is shared power with First Nations organisations, you do see results.
1: But Aboriginal and Torres Strait Islander children are still facing challenges when they first start school, with only 34% of children starting school being recorded as developmentally on track. That's down from 35% in 2018, while the target is 55%. The former head of the Dinila Dilba Aboriginal Controlled Medical Service and long-term Indigenous Affairs activist Olga Havnen says Indigenous education needs a more targeted approach.
3: Look, I think Aboriginal kids are particularly vulnerable. They're quite often very behind in terms of their developmental and cognitive and linguistic skills and abilities. So we really should be targeting kids from low socioeconomic areas, trying to encourage and engage with both parents and with the children to participate in early childhood education.
1: The latest Closing the Gap report also found 5 targets: life expectancy, year 12 or equivalent attainment, tertiary qualifications, youth engagement in employment or education, and appropriately sized housing are improving but remain off track. That's led to calls from the federal government body, the Productivity Commission, and Indigenous leaders for more work to be done. The Commissioner for Aboriginal and Torres Strait Islander Children, Sue Ann Hunter, has this to say.
0: If we think about it, we're halfway through the report and we're not even near reaching targets. I think, as the Productivity Commissioner has stated, we need to double our efforts to make change, particularly for our children. I mean, the rates of out-of-home care are not changing, if not getting worse. Our youth detention is getting worse. If we don't do something soon, it's just dire for our youth.
1: While there's acknowledgement that much more needs to be done to improve the lives of Indigenous people in Australia, there are some wins when it comes to employment and land and sea rights. Malindiri McCarthy says she will consider whether to pursue financial penalties through federal funding agreements if the states and territories continue to fail to meet Closing the Gap targets.
4: Diana Damjanovic. This is PM. I'm Samantha Donovan. You can hear all our programs live or later on ABC Listen. Ahead, the growing popularity of silent discos, where dancers pop on the headphones and choose the music they want to dance to in a room full of people. The commissioner overseeing an inquiry into the Queensland branch of the construction union, the CFMEU, has accused Queensland police of allowing mob rule at a Brisbane worksite. The commission has been played video evidence of clashes between the union organisers and executives of the company in charge of the site. And at today's hearing, the commissioner, Stuart Wood KC, suggested that when police officers were called to intervene, they failed to enforce the law. Rachel Mears prepared this report.
5: It's outside the worksite and we get to arrest anybody who keeps staying there.
6: The rule of the mob. That's what Commissioner Stuart Wood says is happening in this video, recorded in March of 2024 on the site of the Centenary Bridge upgrade in Brisbane's southwest.
7: But, look, you've got to see our stand on this.
5: Oh, absolutely.
7: If we I have complete
5: agreement with
7: you. If we let this truck go in, they start working with it today, someone could get hurt today, I wouldn't be able to sleep at night.
5: I understand.
6: A group of CFMEU members forms a blockade, preventing a truck carrying a load of steel from entering the site.
7: We don't want to let this in. This is unsafe for workers here. It's imported from China. It's inferior.

0: Australian products.
1: The site had become a flashpoint in the CFMEU's industrial campaign against a rival union and the major contractors BMD and Giorgio Group. Citing safety concerns, the CFMEU claimed the steel that was coming onto the site was from China and dangerous to welders. The company says this was a false claim to cause disruption and called the police to intervene.
2: Good morning.
3: How are you?
2: Good. You in charge of the site today?
3: I'm leading myself. Yep, I'm Gavin
2: Kent. Congratulations. Nice
3: to meet you.
2: How are you?
4: Lee.
1: When the police arrive, an officer speaks to the unionists and then reports back to the company.

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1: Good evening, Scott Wales with you for ABC News Radio. Very good to have your company. At 6.30 Australian Eastern Standard Time, 6 o'clock in the centre, it is 4.30 right now in the West. Let's go to our main political story today, the arrest of Federal Labor MP Luke Gosling, who's been charged over an alleged assault against the Northern Territory administrator at a community event in Darwin earlier this month. Mr. Gosling has denied the allegations against him amid calls for his resignation. Oliver Chaseling has more from Darwin.
2: Both men on Saturday, July 18th, attended the NT's Thailand Grand Festival, and it's there that the Labor MP has allegedly assaulted the King's representative in the Northern Territory, David Connolly. Following Tuesday, NT police detectives emerged from the administrator's office after spending about 3 hours there, and it was on that day that these allegations came to light. At the time, Mr. Gosling described the allegations as ridiculous, and he's repeatedly denied any wrongdoing today after having been arrested at his home in Darwin this morning. When he emerged from custody, he didn't speak on the nature of the allegations themselves, but his lawyer did address the manner of his arrest.
3: Particularly concerning that the police resorted to the power of arrest when they could have dealt with this matter by way of summons or notice to appear. There's a real concern that there's a degree of politicisation in relation to how this matter's being handled already.
4: So, Oliver, what's been the reaction there to Mr. Gosling's arrest?
2: Well, since then, Lorna police have had formally charged Mr. Gosling with two counts of assaulting the administrator. Now, that's a specific charge within the NT's criminal code that carries a maximum term of imprisonment of 14 years. NT police, first of all, have responded to those claims of politicisation, saying that they are without foundation. And since then, federal coalition figures, Jacinta Price and James Patterson, have called for the Prime Minister to stand Mr. Gosling down from his roles in the Labor caucus. The Prime Minister has, of course, declined to comment, citing the ongoing legal issues. So too has the Administrator, David Connolly, himself, saying those allegations are now matters for police. Mr. Gosling has since released a statement via social media where he's thanked his supporters and described the events of this morning as strange.
1: Oliver Chaseling reporting from Darwin. A deadly strain of bird flu has been detected in Victoria for the first time. Agriculture Victoria has confirmed that preliminary testing has indicated that H5 avian influenza was present in a greater crested tern found in Portland along Victoria's southwest coast. Further genetic testing is underway at CSIRO's Australian Centre for Disease Preparedness in Geelong. Matt Ruckel is Executive Director for Victorian National Parks Association, a community conservation group that works on nature protection. He says news of the first case in Victoria is alarming but not unexpected.
5: People are very alarmed at the news. We've seen the cases continue to pop up in other jurisdictions across the country, and it's probably only a matter of time before it hit Victoria. So we've been increasingly alarmed and concerned, particularly about the wildlife component of that. I know there's a lot of concern about domestic chicken farmers and so on, but we're particularly concerned about the potential impacts on wildlife and the readiness of the government to respond to that.
1: What sort of capacity do government agencies such as National Parks or the Department of Environment have to keep an eye out for potential cases? Are they really just relying on tip-offs from the general public about an animal that someone might suspect is infected?
5: Well, they do have people on the ground, so there are rangers still in existence, but the numbers are at all-time lows. There's industrial action going on at the moment in the Park Service. We also know a large number of biodiversity staff have been reduced. Some key institutions like Marine and Coastal Council, which advised on important marine-related issues have been removed, essentially closed down by the government. So it is a community effort if we're going to be successful to combat this threat. And we all need to work together. So we understand that. We're just concerned that the government's level of capacity and resourcing needs to be up to the challenge. We're particularly concerned about Victoria because there has been a series of quite significant cuts to key agencies, including the fisheries agencies, including Parks Victoria, including to some of the capacity in the key environment departments. We encourage the government to ensure that we do have the capacity to respond to these sorts of threats. And this one is particularly alarming because the impact's not just on bird life but on marine mammals and potentially other species.
1: What sort of a threat is bird flu to other species? At the moment we know it is limited to birds and seabirds so far. How much of a risk is it to mammals, in fact?
5: Well, we saw large populations in the Antarctic of seals in particular that were impacted, fur seals, and Victoria has a fairly small population of those. Like, we do have, and they're a sort of returning population, if you like, who were fairly decimated from hunting in last century. So they're quite vulnerable. So those sorts of animals are particularly susceptible also to bird flu. And we've got some key sort of tourism assets that are like Penguin Parade and other sort of visitor attractions as well that are dependent on these species. And so, yeah, Victoria's uniquely vulnerable in some ways. But it is an issue for all jurisdictions.
1: Obviously, Victoria has fur seals and also penguin colonies. I gather that those sorts of animals, mammals in the case of the seals, or also birds in the case of the penguins, are they particularly vulnerable because they share habitat with seabirds such as terns, which have been showing up in the positive cases?
5: Indeed. I think particularly in the case of the seals, and because it's a relatively small population in Victoria, and it's a small population that's recovering from, you know, almost being wiped out, we're alarmed that, you know, they may, there might be sort of crossover there with seabirds and other migratory species that are coming in.
1: I guess this is a good example of where citizen science and, I guess, volunteers for agencies such as yourself could really play a role here.
5: Yes, so I know the wildlife caring community has been well briefed and very active. Our people out on the ground who do sort of citizen science programs and but also sort of recreational activities are encouraged to report the any sightings of dead birds, and we've provided all that information via sort of web alerts and so on. So we can only do as much as we can to make sure we pick it up as soon as we can.
1: Matt Rukil, Executive Director for the Victorian National Parks Association.

0: The messaging app Telegram is being taken to court by Australia's e-safety commissioner. The online watchdog is accusing the platform of failing to detect and remove pro-terror content from its service. It marks one of Australia's most significant legal challenges against a major technology platform over the handling of terror content. Political reporter Sarah Tomevska has the details.
1: E-Safety Commissioner Julie Inman-Grant says that it will be alleged in the federal court that Telegram failed to detect, disrupt and deter pro-terror material from appearing on its service, that it failed to remove pro-terror content after being alerted to its existence, and also failed to remove accounts, groups and channels related to that content. And this case relates to the propagation of some recent examples of extremist events, including the Christchurch terror attack, which targeted Muslim worshippers, the Buffalo mass shooting in the United States, which authorities determined was a hate crime motivated by racism, and also examples of ISIS beheadings and executions being spread on Telegram, as well as other extremist propaganda and radicalisation content. Now, Julie Inman-Grant, the eSafety Commissioner, has taken legal action against social media companies before. Back in 2024, there was an urgent injunction sought to force X to remove graphic videos of a stabbing at an Orthodox church in Sydney's western suburbs. She says that this latest action should send a clear signal to tech companies that they are expected to comply with Australian laws, and that when platforms are alerted to terrorist content, they must act. She says this action also comes in the context of significant political and social unrest, meaning that terror attacks in Australia are becoming more probable.
2: This action comes at a time when Australia is facing a heightened security environment. Against the fresh backdrop of the Bondi tragedy, the Royal Commission into Anti-Semitism, and ASIO's assessment that Australia's terrorism threat level remains probable, it is more important than ever that digital platforms meet their obligations to protect the Australian community.
3: And what's been the response to this development, Sarah?
1: Well, the government has welcomed this step. Communications Minister Annika Wells has said that it's up to Telegram now to explain to Australian users why it has allegedly failed to comply with the law. We've also sought a response from Telegram. Now, this matter will go before the federal court. The maximum fine for these kinds of breaches is $55 million.
0: Sarah Tomevska with that report. The death toll from a magnitude 6.8 earthquake that hit Japan's southern island of Kyushu has climbed to 28. Rescue crews are continuing efforts to free people who may be trapped. Natalie Whiting reports from Kumamoto.
4: Efforts are continuing to search for multiple people who remain unaccounted for following this massive earthquake here in Kumamoto. Members of Japan's Self-Defense Force, troops from there have joined firefighters, specialist police in trying to clear debris at some of the affected sites. One of the primary focuses has been a shopping centre here where there was a big explosion following the earthquake. It's thought that that explosion may have been triggered by a gas leak, but the investigation into the cause is still ongoing. However, we know there are still three people at that site who are still missing. Others who were in the centre at the time have died. Relief efforts are ongoing. In addition to the search operations, we've also been seeing members of the Maritime Self-Defence Force bringing in supplies, water, food. We've also had 300 air conditioners flown in to go to evacuation centres where affected people have been gathering. And that's in part because we have been seeing some extreme heat here. So it's not just the earthquake and the ongoing tremors that people are having to contend with, but also this heat. So that's making life difficult for rescue operators and also potentially for those people who may still be trapped. They're thought that temperatures could tip 40 degrees in coming days, so they're also concerned about heat stroke among the rescue workers.

0: temperatures. And aside from those hot conditions, we are also still getting a lot of aftershocks, a lot of tremors. We've been feeling them pretty continuously in the time we've been here. And there are warnings there is still an increased risk of a major earthquake occurring again in the coming days.
1: That's our North Asia correspondent, Natalie Whiting, with that report. ABC News Radio, good to have your company this evening. Let's get some headlines. Around 8,000 people have been evacuated as wildfires fanned by strong winds threaten a tourist resort and villages on the Greek island of Crete. Officials say three firefighters have been killed after they became trapped while battling a blaze. Much of Europe has been gripped by heatwaves and drought, resulting in devastating fires, mainly in Spain and France.

0: And the United Nations is urging all parties to return to negotiations following the latest round of renewed strikes between the US and Iran. The US military says it's hit dozens of Islamic Revolutionary Guard Corps targets in response to Iran's firing on US bases in Jordan and its ships in the Strait of Hormuz. Let's stay in the Middle East now. The number of settler attacks on Palestinians in the occupied West Bank has hit a record high. That's according to the UN's Office of Humanitarian Affairs. Its report last month found there was an average of 6 attacks per day causing casualties or property damage. Settler attacks have risen along with a rise in Israeli settler outposts, which are illegal under both Israeli and international law. Israeli monitors say more than 230 outposts have appeared across the West Bank under the current Israeli government. The BBC's Middle East correspondent Lucy Williamson has been talking to Palestinians in a village south of Nablus about the rise in settler attacks.
1: It's Saturday morning in the Palestinian village of Al-Mughayya in the occupied West Bank. Israeli settlers have entered the village and surrounded the Abu Aliya family home, bashing at their gate with sticks. The Israeli army is in the streets. Residents are blocking roads and running from their jeeps.
2: We've just heard 2 shots fired from down below in this village. The army and the settlers are both down near the Abu Aliya house. The mosque is calling on people to come and protect the families.
1: From inside the Abu Aliya compound, family members film scowling teenagers smashing the metal gate. Again and again with large sticks. Israeli soldiers stroll up and gently move the settlers away. But there's no attempt to question or detain them, or even to confiscate their clubs. Rafiq Abu Aliya was inside the house during the attack. He told me settlers had come in the morning, some of them armed, and that Israeli soldiers accompanying them had entered the family house and beaten people inside. Israel's army said it had entered a house to arrest suspects throwing stones and was investigating claims of violence against Palestinians. Many Palestinians here say Israeli soldiers often support settlers during attacks.
3: The army is the settlers, but the clothes of them is green here.
2: You're saying that the soldiers and the settlers are the same?
3: Are the same.
1: Abu Wahid is a member of the village council.
2: How often do the settlers come here to Al-Mughayya?
3: Every day. Every day. Here and here and here and here, and with the army and with the cars of the army. And
1: one Israeli soldier who served in the West Bank recently said extremist settlers saw him as the enemy for not supporting their attacks. He's asked us to hide his identity.
4: There are teenagers there, look at you with hate. There was one who told us, I will put a bullet in your head. It's clear that it's not just few radical teenagers. In the Palestinian faces, I saw only fear, and I never saw any fear on any Jew that lived there.
1: Witnessing settler attacks firsthand can be difficult. As we approach the Abu Aliya house that day, soldiers appear in the road, meters ahead.
5: You see the soldiers?
6: It's planting, it's planting.
1: One raises a weapon. Israel's army said it was responding to reports of a confrontation between Palestinians and Israeli civilians in Al-Mughayya that day, and that masked Palestinians had later used slings to hurl stones at soldiers. It said forces fired at a suspect and that a hit was identified. This is what passes for a normal weekend now in villages across the West Bank.
0: That is the BBC's Middle East correspondent Lucy Williamson with that report.
7: 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You can play them individually.
5: He wants to see a draft plan as soon as possible.
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0: Australia is on track to meet only three of the 19 closing the gap targets as we reach the halfway point of that agreement. This year's report, released by the Productivity Commission, found targets on employment, land and sea rights and legal rights are on track. For the first time, Australia has met one of the targets as preschool enrolments for Indigenous children reached 95%. However, four targets, suicide rates, adult imprisonment, children in out-of-home care and the proportion of children developmentally on track are getting worse. Sue-Ann Hunter is the National Commissioner for Aboriginal and Torres Strait Islander Children and Young People. She says this report doesn't tell a great story.
13: We should be improving. We're halfway through now and it's not improving. If some are stagnant and some are going back. I think for me, in my role, the main concerns that I look at are child protection, youth justice, and I talk about a lot about mental wellness for kids, so particularly the suicide rates are really important for me.
14: Do you think the NT child protection changes that the NT is talking about, will they worsen outcomes for the next reporting date? Is that what you're worried about?
13: Completely worried about it. If you take away, and I'm sure we've talked about this enough and people might know about the Aboriginal Child Placement Principle, if you start to repeal those elements back, you're not actually increasing safety, you're decreasing, and you actually have more of a chance of children being removed and permanently put in care. There's 120 submissions to the Scrutiny Committee about not passing that legislation. Experts, it goes against experts and research. We need to look at this closely and see where it ends up, but I don't believe this is a good thing for Aboriginal and Torres Strait Islander children in the Northern Territory.
14: And the results today, particularly in relation to incarceration and detention, they're obviously pretty alarming. They're also at odds with what the strategies are meant to be to try and reduce this, particularly with early intervention for children. But a couple of governments just aren't budging on this. They are taking a very different approach. So how do you resolve that at a national level?
13: Yeah, look, we know some of this lies with the federal government, but it also is the state and territory's responsibility as well as they sign up. For me, and we've spoken about this a lot, or I have, about accountability. People need to be accountable to what they sign up to. They need to be accountable to our youth, to our young people, and really understand that they're letting them down. Now, if you're locking more kids up and it goes against the agreement, then for me, where's the accountability measure in there? There is none. And I guess that's a negotiation between states and territories and the federal government. I don't know what that looks like. I've, you know, been setting up our commission for that long, but I think we really need to start having those discussions about what accountability looks like.
14: Yeah, I mean, the accountability piece is pretty key because we've got a national agreement where states and territories have signed up with the Commonwealth, and yet it seems it's an agreement with no measures for enforceability, right? We keep every year reporting on this stuff going backwards. It seems, I've got to say, it seems fruitless sometimes.
13: Look, to be really clear, I've been working in child and family welfare, particularly with our mob, for around 30 years, and we're saying the same thing, and every year it gets worse. We need to do. Our kids are dying. Our kids are being locked up. It's just not good enough. What message does that send to our children? And not a great one. So how do we work together? If we

0: You look at the early years, preschool attendance, that went up. Now, if we look at the blueprint for that, that government worked directly and invested, and there was shared decision making and all those four priority reforms they worked with, it worked. Why we can't use that as a blueprint for the other targets, I don't know. But we need to really look at why that worked and why the others aren't.
1: Sue Ann Hunter, the National Commissioner for Aboriginal and Torres Strait Islander Children and Young People. She was speaking there to the ABC's Patricia Karvalis. The news is not too far away, but ahead of that, let's have a look at what's happening in the world of sport. It is Hello to Fraser Fife.
2: Hi, Scott. Well, Melbourne Storm coach Craig Bellamy says he would be supportive of Cameron Munster joining the PNG Chiefs if he thought it was in his family's interests. The Chiefs don't enter the NRL until 2028. However, the star 5'8 will be among a number of high-profile players who can negotiate with any team for future contracts from November 1st this year. Ahead of their must-win game against Canterbury tomorrow night, Bellamy says he will respect Munster's decision no matter what.
3: What he's done for our club over such a long period of time, for me, he deserves to do what he wants to do, and if that's what he wants to do, I give the OK. But having said that, I'm not the one that makes those decisions, so it would come down to our owners and our hierarchy.
2: Meanwhile, Canberra Raiders prop Josh Papali'i says the team's not focusing on last year's so-called miracle in Mudgee ahead of Saturday's game against the Panthers. The Raiders pulled off a miraculous 84th-minute winner against the Panthers with a 95-metre run by Kaya Weeks en route to the minor premiership. Papali'i says the side's just focused on one win at a time.
4: Confidence that you're able to go to a certain spot and rest of premiers and get the job done. But, you know, this is definitely a different year, different time. And, you know, we're desperate for a win. And I think, you know, us being desperate, you know, brings out that confidence and that belief that we're able to get the job done.
2: Meanwhile, Brisbane Broncos premiership prop Corey Jensen has announced his medical retirement from the NRL after ongoing problems. After becoming unwell during round 7, Jensen was diagnosed with a blood clot in his lungs and it had become clear that it was no longer safe for him to continue to play rugby league. Jensen says that he's been told he will have to take blood thinners for the rest of his life. In the AFL, West Coast coach Andrew McWalter says that his side will relish another opportunity to play at the MCG when they meet Richmond on Sunday. The Eagles have played just once at the home of football this season, suffering a 10-point loss to Collingwood on the day that Scott Pendlebury broke the all-time games record. McWalter says that playing well at the venue is a must for successful sides.
5: At the end of the day, we live to win finals. That's what we exist for, and grand final day is at the MCG, so any exposure we can get to the G is terrific, and to win on it will be really important, something we strive to do every time we play there.
2: Meanwhile, Carlton has invited its interim coach Josh Fraser to apply for the role in a permanent capacity. Blues football boss Chris Davies told SEN earlier today that Fraser had been urged to put his hand up and that the club had given him a week to make a decision. Since being appointed in May, Fraser has led the Blues to an 8-win and 2-loss record that has them just outside the finals wildcard spots on percentage. He says he's now deciding if he'll apply.
6: Yes, there's been a conversation and an opportunity to go through the process, which I'm grateful for. And I think Chris was on radio this morning articulating that, and I'll take some time now to consider whether I'm part of that or not.
2: Outrage over soccer governing bodies FIFA's plans to sell stakes in a nearly $29 billion subsidiary to manage its competitions has continued. FIFA wants a venture capital firm run by the brother of US President Donald Trump's son-in-law to lead a group of private backers. With more, here's the BBC's Nesta McGregor.
7: FIFA's proposal is to create a private company and private investors to maximise its commercial revenue, things like licensing, ticket sales and broadcast deals. FIFA would use this money to then distribute back to its member associations to develop the game. But there has been widespread backlash to all of this. The European Commission is saying that it's the relentless and corrosive commercialisation of football. UEFA, European football's governing body, has scheduled an emergency meeting. They issued a statement saying football is not FIFA's to sell.
2: Formula One executives have until mid-September to decide whether to move the final two season races in Qatar and Abu Dhabi to Europe due to ongoing conflict. Earlier season races in Saudi Arabia and Bahrain were already cancelled because of the Iran war, with the Bahrain Grand Prix transferred to Malaysia in October. Italy's Imola circuit has been confirmed as a candidate, while having two races at the newly created Las Vegas Street circuit is also being floated as another option. And just to give you an update on the Com Games, Scott, of course, got day 7 of action underway in Glasgow. If you're not aware, Australia has a big lead on the medal tally, 47 gold, 103 medals overall. So obviously plenty of action that will be going on across tonight and into tomorrow morning. Cycling gets underway at the Velodrome. The men's sprint team, they won't be facing their former teammate in Matthew Richardson. He was someone who defected to England. He was ruled out through injury. Also, Jess Hull will be on the track. She starts her campaign in the mile heats alongside Abby Caldwell and Claudia Hollingsworth. So plenty of action if you want to see Australia win more gold, as if history continues, Scott.
1: All right, Ian, who doesn't? Fraser, thank you. Fraser Fife with the sport. The news is not too far away. Let's have a quick look at the weather for tomorrow, for the last day of July, Friday the 31st of July. In fact, Brisbane, a top of 22 degrees and possible showers, 18 degrees and sunny in Sydney. Canberra, a top of 15 after some morning frost. You should have a mostly sunny day. In Melbourne, 13 degrees and partly cloudy for you tomorrow. Hobart, 15, partly cloudy. Cloudy also in Adelaide and 15 degrees. 21 degrees the top in Perth tomorrow. Sunny with a possible shower. 32 degrees and mostly sunny in Darwin. It's 7 o'clock Australian Eastern Standard Time. 6:30 in the centre. It is 5 o'clock in the west. It's news time.

0: ABC News, good evening. I'm William Howard Evans. Police in the Northern Territory have denied any political influence in their decision to charge Federal Labor MP Luke Gosling with two counts of assault. Mitchell Abram reports.
1: Mr. Gosling was arrested this morning and charged with two counts of assault on the administrator over an alleged incident at a community festival earlier this month. Mr. Gosling denies the allegations, and after he was released from the police station this morning, his lawyer said police could have opted for a summons rather than an arrest.
2: There's a real concern that there's a degree of politicisation in relation to how this matter's being handled already.
1: NT Police says the occupation, public position or political affiliation of the people involved in a criminal investigation does not affect how those investigations happen.
0: Traditional owners from Western Australia's Pilbara are set to appeal the federal court's landmark $150 million compensation penalty to Fortescue. Rosemary Murphy has more.
3: The federal court handed down the penalty in May in what was Australia's largest ever native title payout, finding Andrew Forrest Fortescue had built and operated four mines without the required agreement and was liable for $150 million in cultural losses and $150,000 in economic losses. Injibani Noora Aboriginal Corporation had initially sought $1.8 billion from the federal court, largely basing the figure on existing industry royalty rates. After hours of closed-door discussions at a community gathering in Roebourne, the Injibani people voted in favour of lodging a formal appeal.
0: The Royal Commission on Anti-Semitism has heard evidence of a Jewish student being pushed into a confined space and sprayed with deodorant to simulate gas. Australia's Special Envoy to Combat Anti-Semitism, Gillian Siegel, has again given evidence at the inquiry and outlined her plans to tackle discrimination in classrooms and workplaces. The inquiry's heard a new independent body, the National Centre for Education Against Anti-Semitism, has been set up to deliver training and educational material. Ms. Siegel says she is determined to change behaviours in schools.
4: One student who had been accosted in the corridor and had his head pushed into an enclosed area and sprayed with deodorant as if it was gas from the chambers. And I found that very upsetting.
0: Japanese officials are urging survivors and rescuers to take precautions against heatstroke 2 days after a powerful earthquake struck the country's southwest, killing at least 30 people. North Asia correspondent Natalie Whiting has more from the city of Kumamoto.
5: In addition to the search operations, we've also been seeing members of the Maritime Self-Defence Force bringing in supplies, water, food. We've also had 300 air conditioners flown in to go to evacuation centres where affected people have been gathering. And that's in part because we have been seeing some extreme heat here. So it's not just the earthquake and the ongoing tremors that people are having to contend with, but also this heat. So that's making life difficult for rescue operators and also potentially for those people who may still be trapped.
0: About 8,000 people have been evacuated as wildfires fanned by strong winds threaten a tourist resort and villages on the Greek island of Crete. Officials say three firefighters have been killed, two after becoming trapped while battling a blaze. Much of Europe has been gripped by heat waves and drought recently, resulting in several devastating wildfires, mainly in Spain and France. Forecasters warn fire-prone conditions will spread towards the centre of the continent this week. In sport, Carlton have invited interim AFL coach Josh Fraser to apply for the role in a permanent capacity. The Blues football boss Chris Davies told SEN earlier today that Fraser has been urged to put his hand up and that the club have given him a week to make a decision. Since being appointed in May, Fraser has led the Blues to an 8-win and 2-loss record that has them just outside the finals wildcard spots on percentage. He says he's now deciding if he'll apply.
6: Yes, there's been a conversation and an opportunity to go through the process, which I'm grateful for. And I think Chris was on radio this morning articulating that, and I'll take some time now to consider whether I'm part of that or not.
0: Plus, Brisbane Broncos premiership prop Corey Jensen has announced his medical retirement from the NRL after ongoing health problems. ABC News.
7: You're listening to ABC News Radio. Coming up on ABC News Radio, concern as the H5 strain of bird flu spreads to Victoria. The country's e-safety commissioner takes the messaging app Telegram to court, alleging it's failed to remove terror and violent extremist content from its platform, despite Telegram being alerted to it and not responding to user reports. And
8: more than 40 hours have passed since the earthquake occurred.
7: In Japan, the death toll from that earthquake earlier in the week has now risen to 28. The US military says it's launched heavy strikes against Iran in retaliation for attempted Iranian ballistic missile attacks on American forces. US Central Command claims it's hit dozens of Islamic Revolutionary Guard Corps targets in response to Tuesday's firing by Iran on US bases in Jordan and at ships in the Strait of Hormuz. The latest hostilities come a day after the conflict expanded, with the first publicly announced joint US-Saudi strikes targeting Iranian proxies in Iraq. The BBC's Yolande Nell reports from Jerusalem.
9: US Central Command said that this was a heavy wave of strikes on Iran, that it was in response to yesterday's attempted surprise attack by Iran on US forces in the region in Jordan. Now, it says it has struck dozens of Revolutionary Guard targets without giving too many details. That was over about 2 hours. It's the first time since Friday that we've heard of the US striking Iran directly. After that, there was that brief pause, a few days of relative calm as President Trump halted the strikes. He said that was really to give room to diplomacy, to talks that were going on. But now, you know, things really having flared up again. Iranian state media are saying that there were explosions in the south of the country, that at least 3 people were killed in Keshem Island. Also explosions reported over in the west of the country, close to the border with Iraq. And it was very quickly afterwards that we had the Jordanian armed forces saying that there had been another Iranian launch at Jordan, where there are US forces based. 5 incoming Iranian missiles intercepted with no reported casualties there.
7: Yolande Nell, the entry of Saudi Arabia into the conflict further complicates efforts to bring about resolution, but also exposes Saudi Arabia to further attacks from Iran or its proxies. Mehran Kamrava is Professor of Government at Georgetown University in Qatar.
10: This only deepens the Saudi dilemma. On the one hand, Saudi Arabia has been reluctant, like many other states, the UAE, Bahrain, Kuwait, and Qatar, has been reluctant to join the conflict and to look as if it's aligning with the United States and Israel in attacking Iran. But on the other hand, the Saudis want to ensure that their oil facilities remain unharmed. And so they've attacked now Iranian proxies.
11: A conflict that Donald Trump said would take 4 to 6 weeks is entering its 6th month. And as ever, his aim seems to be fluctuating between diplomacy and threat. What do you feel is, or what can you discern is the American aim at the moment? And do you see a potential off-ramp?
10: It's been very difficult to determine what the American strategy has been from the very beginning. It shifted from regime change to ensuring that Iran does not develop nuclear weapons. And so the Iranians appear to be in no mood to settle the conflict. They have a new sense of confidence. I think they assume, rightly or wrongly, in Tehran, that their attacks in Jordan and on Bahrain and Kuwait have been quite effective. So this only deepens the American dilemma and also the dilemma of America's regional allies.
7: Mehran Kamrava, Professor of Government at Georgetown University in Qatar, speaking to the BBC. The deadly H5 strain of bird flu has now been detected in Victoria for the first time. Agriculture Victoria confirmed the detection occurred in a bird located near Portland in the state's southwest. Victoria's Chief Veterinary Officer, Dr. Graham Cook, said further genetic testing was being done to formally confirm the result and encourage poultry owners to review biosecurity practices. He spoke at a press conference in Melbourne earlier today.
12: I can confirm today that we have had initial confirmatory results for a H5N1 detection in a single wild bird, a tern, in the Portland area. The sample has undergone testing at our state laboratory and also initial preliminary positive results at our Australian Centre for Disease Preparedness in Geelong. We have been watching the progress of H5N1 across the world as it's made its way down into South America and into the subantarctic region. We know it arrived in Australia on the 20th of June, and we have been watching its progress as it was detected in Western Australia, in South Australia, New South Wales and Queensland. We also know that this virus can cause effects in the wildlife sector, the number of birds affected in that sector, and also in marine mammals. We have been preparing for this event for some time as we have watched its progress. We do not have the virus detected in our commercial poultry, nor has that happened anywhere in Australia. As part of our preparedness, we have been working with the industry. We've been working right across government with a whole of government plan. And we, of course, have been looking at how effects can be mitigated, both in the commercial poultry sector and also in the wildlife sector. We recognise that this can be unsettling news for members of our community, for our wildlife sector and also for our commercial poultry sector. We have people on the ground in the Portland area where this tern was detected. And I really want to thank the member of the public who reported this and all members of the public who have answered our call to report sick or dead wild birds to be part of our surveillance programme. And I wish to encourage that as part of our ongoing understanding of the significance of this event. And I ask that members of the public visit our Agriculture Victoria website in order to understand what birds to report. I would ask members of the public to report birds that have five or more dead of any species, or single birds in long-range migratory birds, marine birds, shore birds. A tern is an example of that. And also birds of prey who can feed on other birds. And as well as that, single marine mammals such as seals, dolphins, grey seals and so on. This surveillance is extremely important and will be ongoing for some time to come. And it is part of a surveillance programme that has been happening for the last number of years.

0: We ask people to make the report either through the Agriculture Victoria website, an online form, or as my colleague James Todd has said, to the Emergency Animal Disease Hotline, 1-800-675-888. This particular bird was found in a domestic residence. Grateful to the member of the public who reported it. It was triaged through our system. Not every bird is tested. You will understand there's a difference between a normal domestic bird that flies into a window or a bird that of a long-range migratory seabird type. Crested seabirds have been, terns have been a major part of the recent week's event in South Australia. And we now know that it is spreading, according to evidence from South Australia, within native terns in that area.
1: Victoria's Chief Veterinary Officer Dr. Graham Cook, speaking earlier in Melbourne. Australia now has 29 confirmed detections of H5 bird flu in wild seabirds, 15 of them in South Australia, 10 in Western Australia, and now, as of today, one in Victoria. There's also two in New South Wales and one in Queensland. The advice, if you see a sick or dead bird, do not touch it. Take note of the location, if possible, take photos and report it to the Emergency Animal Disease Hotline, 1-800-675-888. That is 1-800-675-888. Headlines on this quarter hour. Russian ballistic missiles have killed at least 13 people in Ukraine, including in the capital Kyiv. The attacks also extended as far as the western city of Lviv, forcing neighbouring Poland to scramble fighter jets to secure its airspace. And the man convicted of attempting to murder the author Salman Rushdie in 2022 has been found guilty on federal terror charges. Hadi Matar is already serving a 25-year state prison sentence for the attack. The federal conviction carries a potential life sentence.

0: Australia's e-safety commissioner has launched a federal court action against Telegram, accusing the messaging platform of failing to remove terrorist and violent extremist content, despite repeated warnings. Political reporter Evelyn Manfield has more from Parliament House.
1: This allegation from eSafety, the eSafety Commissioner, as you said, is against messaging platform Telegram, and the authority is accusing Telegram, or the watchdog is accusing Telegram, of failing to meet its legal obligations, and that is around failing to detect, deter and disrupt pro-terror material from being on the website. And they said that is in some cases months after users had complained about the material. Now, the eSafety Commissioner, Julie Inman-Grant, detailed some of the content that was on the website during a press conference earlier today. Take a listen.
2: This case concerns content linked to some of the most notorious acts of known extremist violence in recent history, including depicting the Christchurch and Buffalo attacks, as well as ISIS beheadings and executions, and other horrific material used for propaganda and for radicalization. We allege that this content remained publicly accessible on the service long after

0: The Gironde region say a blaze four times the size of Paris is still uncontained but has not spread further overnight. In Spain, tens of thousands of people have started returning home after firefighters made progress around the fires outside Madrid. But temperatures are again rising, and afternoon winds this afternoon could revive smouldering hotspots and carry embers across fire breaks, potentially opening new fire fronts. CNN's Pau Mosquera is in Madrid.
1: We are right now at San Juan Reservoir. This is a reservoir located 60 kilometers west from Madrid, Max. And this place has been used by emergency workers as to get water from here and then drop it where it was most needed. But actually, we are here not just to show you what the emergency workers have been doing, but also how the flames reached this area. I don't know if you get to see there in front of us, but on your screens, you're going to see a part of the coast that looks a little bit more black than the rest. Where? Well, in there are some kayaks, some boats that residents in Madrid normally use to just relax and enjoy the weekends here in the water. And all that kayaks over there are reduced to rubble. You actually can get a very strong smell of burnt plastic. It really is disgusting. And we actually were there just a few minutes ago, but the police got there to tell us that we had to evacuate the area because the risk of trees falling, because most of them have been consumed by the flames, and there is, well, this existing risk of being impacted by any of them. Now, having in mind that the two most important wildfires that were raging across western Madrid and the southern part of Avila province are now stabilized, what the firefighters are racing against the clock to do is to try to 100% control them. But this is going to be a little bit difficult, Max, because we now have been impacted by the fourth heat wave of the summer, and thermometers here over the day have reached the 37 degrees Celsius, which is around 99 degrees Fahrenheit. And with that conditions, it's very easy to meet flare-ups all around this area, and this is why the authorities are asking the population to not to get here, and above all, not to get with any material that can ignite.
0: CNN's Pau Mosquera, he's reporting there near Madrid. The search for survivors is continuing in southwest Japan after Tuesday's powerful earthquake. At least 17 people have died, with thousands of people staying in evacuation centres. More than 100 aftershocks have rattled the region, which are complicating rescue efforts as emergency teams continue to search for those still trapped. Minami Hubara is with the Japanese Red Cross Society and explains what's needed right now.
2: The earthquake struck during extreme heat weather. However, there are still some areas without running water and electricity. Because of this, many people are struggling, especially vulnerable groups, including elderly persons and children, are particularly at risk and require special attention and support.
3: And how is the Red Cross, or what is the Red Cross doing on the ground to try and help the situation?
2: Mm-hmm. There is one Red Cross hospital in Kumamoto Prefecture, which is Japanese Red Cross Kumamoto Hospital. That has received 129 people, including the one injured by the earthquake, as well as the one transferred from the damaged hospital in the affected areas. We also mobilized medical relief teams and coordination teams from Kumamoto and surrounding areas to support local response activities and conduct assessment in the affected areas.
3: Yeah, tell us more about what your teams have been seeing on the ground then and how the communities are coping with this.
2: There are some houses and buildings damaged by the earthquakes, but the number of houses which have been destroyed is limited. However, as I said, there are still some areas without running water and electricity. In Kumamoto Prefecture, there are more than 400 evacuation centers open where over 8,000 people stay. We also have a plan to conduct assessment and support people by deploying medical relief teams from across Japan.
3: Yeah, and tell us a bit then about the challenges going forward then, given that there have been, there could be possibly more aftershocks.
2: Mm-hmm. Continued tremors put significant physical and mental stress on the affected people. Many people are afraid to return to their homes and stay in their cars. As a result, there are concerns about heat strokes and economic class syndromes. The Japanese Red Cross regularly conducts disaster preparedness and daily life support workshop, which provides guidance on illness and health conditions that

0: people should be aware of during evacuation, as well as practical prevention measures. We are now sharing this information with affected communities to help them protect their health during this disaster.
1: Minami Hubara, who is with the Japanese Red Cross Society, speaking there to the BBC, Steve Lai.

0: A New South Wales library book has been returned, a book that was borrowed 150 years ago. The Antiquities of Athens was first published in 1858 and was found in an old tea chest bricked into a fireplace in Kiama on the New South Wales south coast. The library says the overdue fine would today amount to about $28,000, accounting for inflation. Michelle Hudson is the manager of Kiama Library and says there's no way of knowing exactly who borrowed the book.
1: When a book was issued in the 1870s, the librarian was in charge of writing down the person that took the book and when it was due. That journal we no longer have. So we can't track down the original owner. There's nothing in the book that tells us who the last borrower was.
2: So they've got away with it. Do you know what happened then, how the book came to be bricked up? And you don't know who borrowed it, and you don't have the records for going back then to find out. You just said, yep.
1: Yep. So I was working just Saturday past, and a gentleman approached me with this lovely old book in his hands, and I was looking at it, wondering what he was going to tell me, but he has been doing some renovations to that property, and the story was that he found it in a tea chest amongst other books, and that when he flicked through it, he found that it had our Kiama Library ownership stamp in it, and it also has a wonderful book plate with the rules of the library at that stage as well. So he was returning it to its rightful place. It had been placed in a fireplace. The tea chest went in the fireplace and then it was covered over. So it was only unearthed during that renovation process.
0: Michelle Hudson, manager of Kiama Library on the New South Wales South Coast. Let's go back to Fraser for another look at the sport.
3: Thanks, Scott. Well, Brisbane NRL prop forward Corey Jensen will retire immediately from rugby league due to a medical condition impacting his lungs. Jensen played in two grand finals, including a premiership triumph last season for the Broncos across a 153-game career, earning a reputation for being a tough and uncompromising forward. Today, he revealed a pulmonary embolism causing a blood clot on his lungs earlier this season has meant that it's no longer safe to continue playing. An emotional Jensen says that even though his career has been cut short, he feels incredibly lucky.
4: I leave this game with absolutely no regrets. I've gave everything. Every time I've put on a jersey, and I couldn't be prouder of the career I've been lucky enough to have.
3: Two of the NRL's informed teams will go head-to-head shortly when the 8th-place North Queensland Cowboys host the 2nd-place Sydney Roosters to open round 22. The Cowboys are enjoying some momentum after an 18-10 home victory over Brisbane last week, while the Roosters made it 5 victories in a row with a narrow win over Newcastle. Englishman Tom Bateman has withdrawn from the Cowboys' side after experiencing tightness in his hamstring. Meanwhile, Collingwood and Geelong meet in a high-stakes AFL clash at the MCG tonight to open round 21. The 8th-place Magpies have won their last 6 games, while the Cats have won back-to-back games and are just one spot below in 9th. Collingwood is bringing small forward Lachie Schultz back from injury, with tough defender Braden Maynard sidelined with a leg problem. Jordan De Goey has been named despite battling illness. Veteran Patrick Dangerfield is being managed by Geelong, with Jack Martin coming in to replace him. In other AFL news, Brisbane Lions coach Chris Fagan says the 3-match ban handed to Ty Gallup by the tribunal was harsh. The young defender was suspended for slamming Port Adelaide's Mitch Georgiades headfirst into the turf during Brisbane's 59-point win at the Gabba last weekend. Fagan concedes the incident wasn't a good look and says it was out of character for Gallup.
5: I'm okay with the tribunal decision. It was probably on the more severe side of what I thought they could do, but that's not the point. It's a big price to pay, but it'll give him a chance for his body to freshen up, and his thumb will heal in that time, so there's some positives to it.
3: The boss of soccer's governing body has set a deadline of the 19th of September for the 211 member federations to accept a one-off offer of close to $60 million as part of a project to sell stakes in the World Cup to private investors. The move has been heavily criticised, with European nations saying the offer is akin to bribery for votes and are threatening a World Cup boycott if it goes ahead. FIFA President Gianni Infantino insists that no nation is being forced into accepting.
6: It is a golden opportunity to turbocharge the development of the game globally. But again, it is just an offer, not an obligation.
3: Meanwhile, Premier League outfit Tottenham Hotspur has needed a penalty shootout to defeat Sydney FC in their pre-season clash at Sydney Football Stadium. Spurs struck first through a blistering free kick from Frenchman Mathys Tel before Sydney equalised in the second half through Takahiro Sakini, forcing a 1-1 draw after normal time. Tottenham will now face London rivals Chelsea on Saturday night in front of an expected crowd of 80,000 at Stadium Australia to conclude the pre-season series. And finally, Alex de Minaur has set up an all-Aussie affair against Cruz Hewitt in the round of 16 at the Washington Tennis Open after a three-set win over Greek player Stefanos Tsitsipas. The world number six winning 6-4, 3-6, 6-3. He will next meet Leighton Hewitt's 17-year-old son in the last 16. And Cruz won his first ever tour match in the round of 32. Scott.
0: Fraser, thank you very much. Let's have a look at the weather before we get to news headlines. The outlook for Friday, the 31st of July. Brisbane, 22 degrees, the forecast maximum. Tomorrow, a possible shower, 18 and sunny in Sydney. 15 your top tomorrow in Canberra after some morning frost, then a sunny day. Melbourne, 13 degrees, partly cloudy. 22 degrees and a possible shower. 15 degrees and partly cloudy in Hobart. Top of 15 also in Adelaide and cloudy. Perth tomorrow, 21 and sunny. Possible shower, 32 degrees, mostly sunny for you in Darwin. It is 7:30 Australian Eastern Standard Time, 7 o'clock in the centre. It is 5:30 in the west. It's time for some news headlines now with William Howard Evans.
7: Thank you, Scott. The Northern Territory Police Force has denied suggestions the arrest of Federal Labor MP Luke Gosling was politically motivated. The member for Solomon was today charged with two counts of assaulting the administrator over an alleged incident at a community event in Darwin this month. Mr. Gosling has denied assaulting Administrator David Connolly, with his lawyer saying he's concerned there's a degree of politicisation in how the case has been handled. Traditional owners from Western Australia's remote north are appealing a federal court decision that handed them the biggest native title payout ever awarded in Australia. Fortescue was ordered by the federal court in May to pay more than $150 million to the Injabandi Noora Aboriginal Corporation as compensation for cultural harm and withheld financial benefit. The decision by the Injabandi people was made during a community gathering today. A court date for the appeal is yet to be determined. Victoria's chief vet Graham Cook says the state's first case of H5 bird flu was identified by a member of the public. Victoria's first suspected case of the deadly H5N1 strain has been detected in a greater crested tern found in Portland in the state's west. Ukrainian President Volodymyr Zelensky says Russian ballistic missiles have killed at least 8 people across the country, including in the capital Kyiv. The attacks also extended as far as the western city of Lviv, forcing neighbouring Poland to scramble fighter jets to secure its airspace. President Zelensky had warned that a massive Russian attack was likely, saying the safety of Ukrainians depends on the willingness of allies to provide anti-missile defences. Plus, the man convicted of attempting to murder the author Salman Rushdie in 2022 has been found guilty on federal terrorism charges. Hadi Matar is already serving a 25-year state prison sentence for the attack at an arts institute in New York State. The federal conviction carries a potential life sentence. Scott, that's the latest news headlines. I'll have more in just under half an hour.
0: Great, William, thank you.
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0: Coming up, Optus being sued in the federal court over last year's major network outage, which saw calls fail to reach 000. And Australian wine exports have fallen to their lowest level in more than 20 years as global consumption of wine continues to fall.

0: But first this half hour, Senate hearings into the federal government's proposed cuts to the National Disability Insurance Scheme have resumed today. Disability Service representatives and legal experts have appeared before the committee, calling into question the reforms. Vision Australia says parts of the bill will further undermine equity, fairness and consistency within the scheme. It comes as new data reveals more than 4,000 claims from NDIS middlemen were rejected by the NDIS governing authority over a period of 9 months because the funding they requested was for services that were never delivered. Overall, the National Disability Insurance Agency rejected more than 8,000 claims made by people's plan managers worth $19 million. That's according to the Sydney Morning Herald. NDIS Minister Jenny McAllister says the government is concerned about the plan management market.
1: The thing about that data is it relates to claims that were submitted by plan managers, and our concern is that plan managers are making claims against participants' plans where that service was not delivered, and we can't allow that to stand. This scheme is life-changing. It's a human rights achievement and it has to operate with integrity. And that's the reason that the legislation before the Parliament creates a framework where in the future plan managers will be commissioned by the government. The market is not delivering the quality or the integrity that we require, and we intend to change that.
2: And your legislation plans to concentrate the plan management market by having an approved list of operators. How will you be confident those operators are legit and deliver?
1: At the moment, about 50% of the plan management market is met by about 20 providers. But then we have a really long tail, about 1,500 providers, many of which are very small. And we know from an examination of the smallest 1,000 of those providers that 9 out of 10 of those have a red flag for integrity concerns. That usually means something like exclusive dealings, i.e. they've got just one client, or conflicted dealings. They are providing plan management services, but also marking their own homework. They're ticking off invoices created by a company that they themselves own or have an interest in. If we commission them, i.e. we set up a panel with a range of providers, we'll be able to set the standard, we'll be able to require certain kinds of integrity measures, we'll be able to ask them to maintain good data about the kinds of claims that they are approving. We're confident that we can maintain choice and control for participants and make sure that they get the quality services that they can rightfully expect.
2: The Greens say all of your focus needs to be on fraud, not on the participants. How large of a proportion of your savings in this NDIS bill come from a crackdown in compliance?
1: Three things here, Patricia. This scheme needs to be sustainable. At the moment, it is growing too fast and it costs much more than we ever expected. Secondly, the services have to be of good quality. And thirdly, it needs to operate with integrity. On that third matter, it really doesn't generate significant savings to government. If someone is ripping off a participant, taking money that should rightfully be theirs and pocketing it as a provider, when we disrupt that, the benefit flows to the participant. It doesn't represent a saving to government. So this isn't a really good measure of the extent to which we're tackling these concerns. The budget contains really significant investments to crack down on fraud. The infrastructure we've built since we came to government is yielding results. We're seeing more banning orders, more convictions, more deregistrations, more registrations refused. That's a good thing. But it's not the source of savings to government. So at the same time, we do need to make sure that the scheme is sustainable. It's on track to cost more than $100 billion by the middle of next decade if we don't intervene. We don't think that's sustainable, but we do think we can manage that issue, that we can return it to a sustainable level and maintain the human rights objectives that it's designed to serve.
2: Minister, the NDIS inquiry is back up and running. Testimony today that the bill that you've put before the Parliament gives the government the ability to raise debts automatically against participants without the person being asked to respond before a debt is raised. Isn't that just like robo-debt?
1: Let's be really clear, Patricia. We will not...

0: not repeat the mistakes that were made by previous government in relation to automation.
1: Okay, but that's what the bill that's what the this is, though, if they don't have a chance to answer.
0: It sets up a safeguard arrangement. That is not a correct characterisation of the current practices of the agency in dealing with debt management, nor my expectations about the future. With vulnerable cohorts, raising debts is an incredibly sensitive decision that needs to be handled very carefully. The current practice is that any debt that's raised by the NDIA against a participant, and be clear, it's very limited, very small numbers, is subject to review by very senior members of the organisation, and any participant or their nominee can ask for that to be reconsidered if they believe it to be wrong. These are really important safeguards, and any debt management policy that we oversee will include safeguards that protect people against the excesses of the past.
2: Jenny McAllister there, who was speaking with the ABC's Patricia Cavallis. She is the NDIS Minister. Optus is being sued in the federal court over last year's major network outage, which saw calls fail to reach 000. The Australian Communications and Media Authority alleges the telco breached two legal obligations more than 1,000 times. The outage went for almost 14 hours last September and was linked to two deaths. The company has responded, saying it remains focused on, in its words, building a stronger and better Optus. Carol Bennett is the CEO of the Australian Communications Consumer Action Network. She explains what the telco regulator is alleging.
3: Well, ACMA's alleging that there were 1,005 separate breaches of two major obligations that Optus had, and that is they failed to give callers access to the emergency call service, and they failed to connect calls that were actually made. And we know that more than 600 people tried to reach 000 during that September outage. So these are very significant failings, and as you said, they are linked to two deaths. It did affect multiple states, South Australia, WA, Northern Territory, and the far west of New South Wales. And it was a duration of up to 14 hours. So a very significant breach. And it's welcoming to see ACMA taking this action today.
4: Now, if the ACMA argument is upheld and Optus is found to be in legal breach, what are the actual penalties attached to these offences?
3: Well, we understand the penalties are $250,000 for each breach, and that the maximum here could be up to $250 million applied to the company should it be found to be in breach of all of its actions. So this is a very, very significant corporate fine.
4: Wow. Okay. So potentially it is open to the court to impose that penalty for each time that someone tried to access 000 and couldn't.
3: Correct. That's right. And so this is the first time we've seen this kind of federal court action against the telcos with the similar situation that occurred with Optus back in 2023. They had a $12 million fine because the penalties were different. And in fact, post that outage, the penalties have been increased, and the possibility for ACMA to take this action in the federal court has opened up. So now we're seeing very significant actions, very significant penalties and consequences when the telcos fail in their public duties, particularly when it comes to public safety and the obligations of ensuring Australians are safe.
4: Mm. So Optus, of course, is a wholly owned subsidiary of Singtel, which has a market cap of billions. Is $250 million, I mean, obviously it's a lot of money, but for Optus, does that represent a significant hit?
3: Well, I would imagine Optus's shareholders would certainly see that to be a very significant potential fine. That would certainly be something that would be a factor in the negotiations that Singtel are currently having around the sale of a minority stake in Optus. It's been reported today that they're actually in negotiations with a number of investors. I mean, that may well compromise that deal. It would certainly impact on the views of shareholders. And I think, you know, this is enough, certainly, to make Optus look very closely at its systems and processes and the resilience that it's applying, because, you know, companies cannot afford that kind of action taken against them, particularly when it hits their shareholders.
4: Now, on resilience, we should say an Optus spokesperson says it would not be appropriate to comment on the legal proceedings themselves, but the telco is focused on building a stronger and better Optus, and it continues to invest in network resilience, building and fostering a culture of transparency and accountability, amongst other things. We have obviously, I mean, the reason why we know exactly how many calls failed is because there was a review done into, you know, this 000 outage in September last year by Kerry Schott.
3: Yes.
4: And that was the review that found that there were hundreds of calls to 000 that failed. Do you expect Optus to fight this in court?
3: Well, it's hard to know whether Optus will fight it, and we'll need to see what plays out. Obviously, it's subject to federal court action. But as you say, Sarah, there is this short review that is in the public domain. It's detailed various failures, including human error. So it will be interesting to see how this will play out and whether or not Optus will, or if they will claim anything in particular in their defence. But we will see.
4: I imagine executives at Telstra will also be following this very closely, given the nationwide Telstra outage. It was actually two outages, but the first one was far more widespread. Do you think that any judgment in this case could lead to legal action against Telstra for those recent outages?
3: Yes, it certainly could. And certainly if Telstra are found to be non-compliant with their obligations, similar to Optus when it comes to the 000 service, that is very significant. And, but again, it may take some time as the Optus action has taken 10 months to come to fruition. It may take a little bit of time, but certainly there are obligations that cannot be set aside when it comes to public safety. And Telstra would be watching this closely, I imagine, and it does underpin. There is a significant issue here when it comes to resilience, and resilience of the telco networks has to be a high priority because we all rely on it now for everything we do. When the original legislation was written in 1997, it was all about self-regulation and not putting any burden on industry. Well, we now need to know that this is actually something that is considered an essential service like other essential services sectors, energy, water. You know, we need to see an uplift in the legislation, in the laws that impact this sector. And that includes obligations that will not just address, you know, the fines and the penalties when things go wrong, but actually prevent them in the first place.
2: Carol Bennett, CEO of the Australian Communications Consumer Action Network, speaking there with Sarah Dingle. Headlines on the quarter hour. Health officials in Gaza say Israeli strikes have killed at least three people, including two children. Medics say two separate strikes hit a tent encampment in Khan Yunis, south of the enclave, and a refugee camp in the central Gaza Strip. The Israeli military says both strikes were targeting Hamas. The latest attack comes as mediators hold new talks with Hamas leaders to work towards full implementation of a US-brokered Gaza peace plan. And the man convicted of attempting to murder the author Salman Rushdie has been found guilty on federal terror charges. Hadi Matar is already serving a 25-year state prison sentence for the attack in New York. The federal conviction carries a potential life sentence. Australian wine exports have fallen to their lowest level in more than 20 years as global consumption falls. Total export figures for the 25-26 financial year show wine consumption has dropped to its lowest level since 1961. Wine Australia's manager for Market Insights, Peter Bailey, says there are a few reasons as to why that's happening.
5: Australian wine exports declined by 7% in value to $2.3 billion and 6% in volume to 598 million litres in the year ended June 2026. And this is the first time that export volume has fallen below 600 million litres since 2004. And this is really mirroring a broader global trend of declining wine consumption over the past decade.
6: This also is in line with Wine Australia also reporting that the 2026 wine grape crush has shrunk to its lowest amount in more than 25 years as well. Is this showing the industry finding a new level if the vintage and the exports are both down to what it was about 20 years ago?
5: Yeah, absolutely. So what the industry is doing is adjusting to these new demand conditions. So world wine consumption has fallen to its lowest level since 1961, and we're seeing consumers increasingly moderate their alcohol intake. There's also cost of living pressures and also a shift towards other alternative beverages. So fewer consumers are drinking wine, drinking occasions are less frequent, and those who do consume wine are increasingly moderating their intake or even abstaining completely.
6: And when you look at where the wine is going, it looks like it's down through the top markets for value and volume. Where is our wine going, though, that is going overseas?
5: Yeah, so the decline in Australian exports was really driven by weaker demand in our three largest export markets, being mainland China, United Kingdom and the United States. So mainland China was our largest export market by value, despite exports falling by 15%. As that initial post-tariff recovery and restocking phase came to an end. However, while exports to mainland China did decline, Australia still remains the leading source of imported wine in that market.
6: Obviously, China is the big player in Asia, but outside of mainland China, there was a lot of focus in diversifying markets, particularly when China put those tariffs on Australian wine. Is there still interest from other Asian nations?
5: Yeah, absolutely. So Asian markets outside of mainland China delivered really strong growth. So export value increased significantly in Singapore, Thailand, Malaysia, Japan, South Korea and Taiwan. So Singapore became Australia's largest Asian market outside of China, while Thailand achieved record export values driven by growing demand for premium Australian wines.
6: I know premiumisation has been a bit of a key for winemakers looking to export. Is that premium end suffering as much as the broader market?
5: No, really the export declines were concentrated in the lower and mid-price segments, reflecting the weaker global demand and ongoing inventory adjustments in key markets. So the largest fall in exports occurred in the 250 to 499 per litre segment, which was down 20%. But conversely, we actually saw some increases in the $10 to $15 per litre and $15 to $20 per litre segments. And they indicate while overall export demand softened, those premium price Australian wines remain relatively resilient.
6: And in a rare bright point from this report, Canada, which was a standout performer in the last export report as well, is still quite strong.
5: Yeah, absolutely. So Canada was the standout performer throughout the period, with export value increasing 20% to $188 million. And that's at the highest level in 7 years. And we also saw volume rise by 13%. And you know, this growth did stand out against the backdrop of declining wine consumption generally in Canada, with Australia's growth supported by market share gains following reduced availability of US wines during the Canada-US trade dispute. However, we did see that growth momentum soften towards the end of the period, suggesting that that market share gain is beginning to stabilise.
6: There has been quite a lot of effort a lot of effort has gone into trying to improve Australia's market share in the US, but it really has been quite a slog there, and it seems like the US is particularly proving challenging.
5: Yeah, absolutely. So the US data really points to weaker demand across all price categories in that market, which suggests Australia's challenges in the US extend beyond entry-level wines and reflect wider market headwinds, including declining wine consumption, increased competition from domestic and imported producers, retail inventory reductions, and changing consumer preferences towards alternative alcoholic beverages. So, you know, overall, the United States remains one of the largest contributors to the global decline in Australian wine exports, and it's going across different wine styles as well. So it really reflects that structural challenge in the market rather than just a downturn confined to any single category.
6: Is much of the wine that's being exported wine that had previously been in storage?
5: Yeah, absolutely. And as you saw with our 2026 crush, we've actually produced less wine over the last few years. So even though the volume of exports has fallen, we've actually reduced how much we've produced, which would help reduce the overall inventory levels in Australia.
6: And the Vintage Report also showed that Chardonnay was now the main, the most produced grape in Australia after years of Shiraz and red wine grapes being the dominant players. But it does seem like Chardonnay took a particular hit in this report as well.
5: Yeah, absolutely. I think the decline occurred across basically all wine styles and all colours and all varieties. So it's not just related to red wine, even though red wine contributes to about 80% of the overall decline. We are seeing those declines across most varieties. So again, that really is reflecting that, the fall in global consumption globally.
2: That's Wine Australia's Manager for Market Insights, Peter Bailey, speaking to ABC Rural. Stonehenge in Britain is one of the world's most famous prehistoric sites. The giant standing stones, arranged in a circle, date back nearly 5,000 years. Its popularity means it's often hard to get a sense of the majesty of the place because of the crowds. But now the organisation that runs Stonehenge, English Heritage, is giving a few visitors the rare opportunity to win private access to the site in southern England. The BBC's David Sillitoe has this report.
7: For those who want to experience Stonehenge at moments such as the summer solstice, it can be a crowded and noisy experience. Occasionally, special guests such as here.
8: How cool is this, though, really?
9: Amazing.
7: President Obama has been given a chance to experience the stones without the crowds, albeit with the camera clips of the accompanying press. But now, that opportunity will be open to one lucky visitor every day over August, as the head of Stonehenge, Georgia Butters, explains.
10: Anyone who books a ticket in August, you will then be entered into a prize draw, and we will draw one booking every day, and we'll let people know at least 24 hours before. So you'll be able to come into the stones from 9 o'clock in the morning, and that's a point in the morning when there's no one else around.
7: So what will they experience? Stonehenge has its own special acoustic. This is what it sounds like in the early hours with a little wind blowing through the stones. On a still, sunny August day, there'll be a chance to reflect alone on a site that's older than the pyramids, with probably the sound of a few sheep and the distant rumble of the traffic on the A303.
2: The BBC's David Sillitoe with that report. Let's go back to Fraser for another look at the sport.
11: Thanks, Scott. Well, we'll start with the live AFL clash underway between Collingwood and Geelong at the MCG to open round 21. And as things stand at the moment, the Cats have a 19-point lead, 4-26 to Collingwood's 1-17. Of the goal kickers so far, there's been a few of them. No one really pulling out too much. Ollie Dempsey has two. Shannon Neal and Oliver Henry wrap up Geelong's goal kickers. And then Daniel McStay has kicked the lone goal for Collingwood. For the 8th place Magpies, they've won their last six games, while the Cats have won back-to-back games, and they're just one spot below in 9th on the ladder. Meanwhile, West Coast coach Andrew McWalter says that his side will relish an opportunity to play at the MCG when they play Richmond on Sunday. The Eagles have played just once at the home of football this season, when they suffered a 10-point loss to Collingwood on the day that Scott Pendlebury broke the AFL's games record. McWalter says that playing well at the venue is a must for successful sides.
12: At the end of the day, we live to win finals. That's what we exist for, and grand final day is at the MCG. So any exposure we can get to the G is terrific, and to win on it will be really important, something we strive to do every time we play there.
11: Meanwhile, Adelaide Crows head coach Matthew Nix says some changes can be expected to the team lineup this weekend as the Crows travel to take on Essendon on Sunday. Nix says some players like James Peatling and Sam Berry have taken a beating this season, the midfield pair struggling with some groin and foot issues respectively. He says when it comes to managing players, they'll do what's best for the team and the individuals.
13: Sometimes it can be seen as you're flirting with your form, but you need your form at the right times. You've got to be able to win enough games to get there, and then ultimately probably our learnings from last year are it doesn't matter where you finish on the ladder. If you're not in your best nick, ready to play finals footy, well, you can go out pretty quickly.
11: Brisbane Broncos prop forward Corey Jensen has been forced to retire prematurely from rugby league after a blood clot on his lungs. Miles Holbrook-Walk has the story.
14: A war horse for the Brisbane Broncos and North Queensland Cowboys,
8: Corey Jensen's 153-game career has been cut short after blood clots sustained this season and last season forced him into a medical retirement. The premiership-winning prop started in last season's grand final victory against Melbourne, which he describes as a career highlight.
9: To obviously achieve the ultimate in the game was pretty special.
8: Known for his toughness and hard work, Jensen was emotional as he revealed his retirement call, but says he feels incredibly lucky to have had a rugby league career at all.
11: Melbourne Storm coach Craig Bellamy says he would be supportive of Cameron Munster joining the PNG Chiefs if he thought it was in his family's interests. The Chiefs don't enter the NRL until 2028. However, the star 5'8 will be among a number of high-profile players who can negotiate with any team for future contracts from November 1st this year. Ahead of their must-win game against Canterbury tomorrow night, Bellamy says he will respect Munster's decision no matter what.
14: What he's done for our club over such a long period of time, for me, he deserves to do what he wants to do, and if that's what he wants to do, I'd give the OK. But having said that, I'm not the one that makes those decisions, so it would come down to our owners and our hierarchy.
11: And underway at the moment, the North Queensland Cowboys taking on the second place Sydney Roosters to open round 22. The Cowboys enjoying some momentum after an 18-10 home victory over Brisbane last week, while the Roosters made it 5 victories in a row with a narrow win over Newcastle. And it is the Roosters with the early advantage, 6-0 up over the Cowboys at through roughly 5 minutes in the first half. James Tedesco, the lone try scorer, and Sam Walker hitting his conversion. And I haven't even mentioned, Scott, the Comm Games, which of course, is underway across tonight and into tomorrow. So hopefully we'll have some Australian success regardless on the Aussie rules field, on the NRL field, or at the Comm Games in Glasgow.
2: Plenty of sport around, Fraser. Thank you very much, Fraser Fife, with all the news in sport, including, as he said, the Commonwealth Games still to come this evening. He'll have more updates for you as well on the rugby league match underway between the Roosters and North Queensland. Briefly to the weather before I take you to a news update. And I can tell you that in Brisbane, this is actually current temperatures I'm just going to give you for the moment. In Brisbane right now, 16 degrees for you in the Queensland capital this evening. Sydney, 12 degrees. Canberra, just 3 degrees. It's a chilly night there. Melbourne, 11 currently, 10 degrees in Hobart. 10 degrees also in Adelaide, 17 in Perth right now, 26 degrees in Darwin. It's news time.

0: over the course of the last few weeks or so. Places like Bushehr, which is home to a nuclear power plant, Keshem Island, which is near the Strait of Hormuz. It appears that the cycle of retaliation from Iran is likely to continue happening in the next short while as well.
1: Ukrainian President Volodymyr Zelensky says at least 8 people, including children, have been killed and dozens of others wounded in fresh Russian attacks. He says more than 70 missiles were involved, while most of the nearly 300 drones were intercepted. 6 people died near the city of Dnipro when their house collapsed, while rescue efforts are also underway in Lviv, where a residential building has been hit. The mayor, Andrei Sadovy, has visited the scene and says the situation is very difficult.
2: It looks like it was a direct missile hit. Floors are destroyed and the rescue operation is underway. Around 21 buildings have been affected and many other structures, including 2 kindergartens and a school.
1: In sport, Adelaide Crows head coach Matthew Nicks says some changes can be expected to the team lineup this weekend as the Crows travel to take on Essendon on Sunday. Nicks says some players like James Peating and Sam Berry have taken a beating this season, the midfield pair struggling with some groin and foot issues respectively. He says when it comes to managing players, they'll do what's best for the team and the individuals.
3: Sometimes it can be seen as you're flirting with your form, but you need your form at the right times. You've got to be able to win enough games to get there, and then ultimately, probably our learnings from last year are, it doesn't matter where you finish on the ladder. If you're not in your best nick, ready to play finals footy, well, you can go out pretty quickly.
1: Plus, an amateur cricket club in England has suspended a player after allegations he clicked his fingers to mimic the sound of the ball hitting a bat. In footage that went viral, a batsman was given out despite not appearing to actually hit the ball. ABC News.
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5: Coming up in the next half hour, Iran's Revolutionary Guards have vowed to punish the aggressor today. In its words, following US strikes, tensions are escalating once again between Tehran and Washington as Saudi Arabia joins the US forces in and effectively enters the conflict in a military sense. We'll also have all the day's news in finance with CommSec market analyst Laura Bezzarati. Strikes between the United States and Iran have erupted again after a fiery, expletive-laden threat from the US President Donald Trump. It followed what's been described as a surprise attack against US bases in the region after days of relative calm. The ABC's Middle East correspondent Matthew Doran is in Jerusalem.
0: US Central Command, which is the military headquarters for the US military in this part of the world, says that there were 2 hours of strikes beginning in the early hours of the morning here in the Middle East. It hit dozens of Islamic Revolutionary Guard Corps targets, things like command centres, missile and drone facilities across the region. And Iranian state media was reporting explosions being heard in parts of the country which have been hit repeatedly over the course of the last few weeks or so. Places like Bushehr, which is home to a nuclear power plant, Keshem Island, which is near the Strait of Hormuz. So familiar targets being attacked by the US in this latest round of strikes. It appears that the cycle of retaliation from Iran is likely to continue happening in the next short while as well. Jordanian state media already saying it's intercepted 5 missiles in the last short while. So that could also play out over the next few hours or so.
6: And Matthew, just remind us how the conflict got to this point.
0: Over the weekend, there was a pause in the strikes from the US against Iran. They had been running for 13 consecutive nights to that point. The suggestion there was that was to give the Iranians time to come to the negotiating table. But in that intervening period, on Tuesday night into Wednesday local time, Iranian-backed Iraqi militia had launched attacks against US bases, including in Jordan and bases belonging to Saudi Arabia. The US and Saudi Arabia then teamed up to attack those militia, and among the dozens killed in Iraq as a result were 6 Iranian military advisors. That all led to Donald Trump issuing an expletive-laden threat in a phone interview with Fox News. I won't repeat his language specifically, but he did say that the US would beat Iran hard, and he then followed it up with these comments in the Oval Office a few hours later, prior to those strikes.
7: It's our turn to hit them. They know it's coming. They're asking us not to do it, but You know, they tried

0: shooting it last night. So we had five rockets shot going 8,500 miles an hour, and all five rockets were knocked down to the ground. But they nevertheless took a shot, so it's our turn. And we'll see if we get there with an agreement at some point, but we're going to hit them very hard.
1: The US President Donald Trump. So, Matthew, where do you think this goes to from here?
2: Well, Sam, the next few hours will be crucial to see if we are back in this cycle of daily strikes between the US and Iran. The US pausing over the weekend had been viewed by some as an opportunity for negotiations to continue, but there were also reports that the US was running low on interceptor missiles, which are vital to protect the US bases in this part of the world and also the US personnel. The appetite from the US at this point to continue going hard might not necessarily be there. And so to Iran, even as it insists it's strong. It has, of course, copped a considerable battering over the last couple of weeks and, of course, the last couple of months. Further disputes in the Strait of Hormuz and ships passing through there could inflame this even further. And the Iraqi militia who were attacked have also presented a deadline of the middle of next week to the Iraqi government to act in Iraq's interests, or they will again weigh in there. I think the influence of the Saudis here could be pivotal. They've been somewhat restrained up until now, only really weighing in when attacked. But we know that the Saudi defense minister met with Donald Trump in Washington, D.C. yesterday, local time. And they're also dealing with a flare-up in their long-running war with the Houthis in Yemen, the Iranian-backed militant group. That war has flared up, the Houthis imposing a maritime blockade against the Saudis, blocking ships that have been getting Saudi oil onto the open market through the Red Sea, the Bab el-Mandeb Strait. So the influence of the Saudis and whether or not they expand their role in this conflict could also be crucial.
1: So that's the Saudis, but what role could or would Israel play in any escalation of the conflict?
2: Well, Sam, to this point, Israel hasn't returned to the fighting with Iran, not since that interim deal to end the war was signed by President Trump and the Iranian President Masoud Pezeshkian back in June. That deal, of course, now torn up. There has been some restraint shown by the Israelis, although certainly they will be working behind the scenes here, gathering and sharing intelligence with the US as to what the next steps are. We know that Benjamin Netanyahu has been in Washington, D.C. He met with Donald Trump. He talked up their meeting as one of the best conversations I've ever had, even after tense phone calls in recent months where Trump has labelled him as things such as crazy and less than sane and criticised his handling of certain decisions in this part of the world, particularly with regards to the war in Lebanon and attacks against the Iranian-backed militants Hezbollah there. The official line from the Israeli government is that it's ready should this situation deteriorate, but critics of Benjamin Netanyahu will argue and have argued that he may well be looking for an opportunity to act here for domestic political reasons. There is an election coming up in Israel at the end of October. He's copped heat from his political rivals about the attacks against Iran ending too soon, becoming something of a bystander in this war rather than actually pushing and fulfilling Israel's agenda. That is, of course, speculation that he would want to act, but it is a factor which could influence this moving forward.
3: Matthew Doran, our Middle East correspondent, speaking there to Samantha Donovan. Russian ballistic missiles have killed at least 13 people in Ukraine, including in the capital, Kyiv. The attacks also extended as far as the western city of Lviv, forcing neighbouring Poland to scramble fighter jets to secure its airspace. President Volodymyr Zelensky had warned that a massive Russian attack was likely, saying the safety of Ukrainians depended on the willingness of allies to provide anti-missile defences. CNN's Claire Sebastian reports.
2: US Central Command.
3: No, and we'll go to Claire Sebastian now.
4: Authorities in Poland and in Ukraine, likely as well, are still trying to work out exactly what happened here. But what we know at this moment is that the Polish military said overnight it was monitoring at least a dozen, it said, missiles over western Ukraine that they said could pose a threat to Polish airspace. Then at one point after 3 o'clock in the morning, they noted that one unidentified object had crossed into Polish airspace. It then promptly disappeared from the radar, and Polish police then said that they found wreckage, a crater and scattered debris, maybe in those pictures that we're showing now. In a village, we think we can show you a map of roughly where that crater is located, about 90 kilometres or so from the border. So this is fairly deep into Poland, mounting, of course, the concern around this. The Ukrainian foreign minister is saying that a Russian KH-101 cruise missile crossed into Polish territory. We don't know if it's the same missile that

0: high precision weapons, but still that work is still ongoing to determine what happened there. But it does come after a spate of warnings from Poland, from the Baltic countries, those closest to Russia, of the higher potential at this point in the war for Russian provocations, hybrid or other types of attack. The Polish Prime Minister Donald Tusk warned just a few weeks ago that Poland was preparing for every scenario. He didn't want to scare anyone, he said, but those intensive preparations were underway. No reaction from NATO as of yet. Poland is, of course, a NATO member, but we are keeping an eye out for that. And of course, this highlights very clearly part of the risks, the spillover risks of this war, especially as these aerial attacks, these overnight aerial attacks escalate.
1: In terms of the latest strikes that we've seen launched specifically in Kyiv, Claire, I'm wondering if you could bring us up to speed on what we're learning there.
0: So, look, this was a pretty major overnight attack. Even with that projectile crossing into Poland, we can't lose sight of the damage that it was inflicted on Ukraine. Multiple different areas of Ukraine were affected. And it comes, of course, 36 hours or so after President Zelensky was in the White House with Donald Trump, making an urgent plea for more help when it comes specifically to air defenses. I think it's notable because previously, when we've seen meetings between Trump and Zelensky, President Putin has tried to get in and speak to Trump as well. We didn't see that this time. Instead, we simply see more escalation, this aggressive posture from the Russian side. So what we know at this point about this attack is at least 8 people were killed, dozens more injured across the country. Several notable incidents in Kryvyi Rih, which is Zelensky's hometown. A missile hit a residential home, killing 5 members of one family, according to officials there, including 3 children. And I want to bring you footage as well from Lviv, all the way over in western Ukraine. Dramatic video, if we can show it, of a boy being pulled out of a damaged building. City authorities say that he was born in 2020 and he survived, but with fractures to his leg. So very widespread. And of course, we're in the final days now of what is the deadliest month for Ukrainian civilians since April of 2022.
2: CNN's Claire Sebastian with that report. Headlines on the quarter hour. Neurologists say an early blood test for Alzheimer's disease will be a great tool for people concerned about getting it. Clinical trials for the test were announced upon the opening of the Asia Pacific Centre of Excellence in Neuroscience Research in Sydney today. There are hopes it will help identify changes before brain disorder symptoms appear.

0: Well, is the artificial intelligence nightmare, which many predicted, beginning to come true? The technology has recently gone rogue on one occasion, most famously just a couple of weeks ago, but it's been revealed that that breach was worse than previously thought. OpenAI says the cyber attack 2 weeks ago by its ChatGPT agents on another AI-related company went much further than just one firm. Now more than 1,000 people who work in the industry have signed a petition calling on the US government to slow the release of the most advanced AI models. President Donald Trump, who's previously been reluctant to impose controls on AI companies, says he does want to set some boundaries.
1: We're looking at controls. We're also making sure that we lead. So we're leading China in AI by a lot. China has virtually no controls. It's freewheeling a little bit. So we have to be careful in both ways. We don't want to restrict them where all of a sudden we come in second to China. Whoever wins with AI is going to win. That's how big it is. So it's bigger than the internet ever was. It's bigger than anything ever was. So I don't want to restrict. I know many of these people. I don't want to restrict them from doing great work.
0: The boss of OpenAI, Sam Altman, who has previously lobbied for loose regulation on AI, says this latest security breach has given him reason to reconsider that stance. He told the venture capitalist and podcaster Patrick O'Shaughnessy he now accepts that AI needs controlling.
2: This is the first security incident that I have felt very viscerally. I've been a little surprised that more people don't feel it so viscerally. So, you know, we paused training, but then there's like long-term questions about what do you do if this is like going to be the new rate of progress, or we may have to pace the rate of AI development to give ourselves enough time for society to harden around some of these new capability levels.
0: So why is Sam Altman suddenly so concerned? The BBC cyber correspondent Joe Tidy explains.
3: It's a completely unprecedented incident. It is the first fully autonomous cyber attack, we think, in history. It all started with Hugging Face, this

0: two different types of models that were designed to be expert hackers, and they took the guardrails off it and they put it in this simulation, this kind of examination called Exploit Gym, and said, right, see how good you are at hacking. And it was meant to be contained in a sandbox, which is like a really secure container in computing, but the bot decided to break out of that container and try and find the answers, the shortcut to that examination. That's how it hacked Hugging Face, to try and get those answers. And now we find out that there were three other publicly available services. This is kind of corporate speak. I take that to mean organizations or companies. They wouldn't say they OpenAI went back and forth with them all day long. They wouldn't say whether or not it was companies, but that's the meaning behind that statement. And of course, that means that it's a much more serious situation, where not only was this out of control bot attacking one company, but four.
1: Joe, you know that there's been a lot of calls from those concerned about safety of these sorts of potential incidents. What's the reaction been to the fact that OpenAI took a few days to actually disclose the initial incident, and now, you know, even more time to disclose to everyone that it was actually wider? Wouldn't they have known immediately?
0: Yeah, and I think, you know, in truth, I think there's more to come, because OpenAI has still not yet published its full investigation report. We expect that, they say, in the coming weeks. But I wouldn't be surprised if we hear more statements from them in the next few days. I think there is a lot of shock right now in the cybersecurity world that, firstly, this could have happened. There's kind of two things, really. First of all, that OpenAI perhaps didn't secure the models correctly. The sandbox wasn't secure enough. They made some potentially irresponsible errors of judgment there. That's some of the views from the cybersecurity world. The other side of it is that there is genuine concern about, have we reached a new point in the AI sort of model development where they are able to do this kind of thing, completely unprecedented in terms of the speed and scale in which these bots attacked. 17,600 different moves were made over the course of 4 days by these bots, which swarmed out and fanned across the internet once they broke out. Interestingly, Hugging Face, they've been really good at telling the cybersecurity world exactly what it's like to be on the receiving end of one of these hacks. And they said that although they were eventually overwhelmed, the bots acted in really strange and kind of unexpected ways. They were clumsy and sloppy and repeated actions that they'd already completed. Not the kind of way that a human hacker would be, but of course, they found a way, which is what people are worried about, that this could be a sign of things to come. Sam Altman, for his perspective, is now saying that he is very shocked that this could have happened, and he's sort of framing it as these bots are too powerful to control now. But of course, people in the cybersecurity world would say that that's a mistake from OpenAI.
2: That is the BBC cyber correspondent Joe Tidy speaking to Geeta Gurumurthy there. Let's have a look at what's happening in finance. All of the day's news here at home with CommSec market analyst Laura Bezzarati.
3: Look, it wasn't a great day. We actually fell by 0.8% or roughly 70 points, and that did take us back below the 9,000 point mark. But I think context is very important here, because we are coming off 3 days of pretty solid gains. We actually hit a 5-month high yesterday. We had our best day in weeks earlier in the week on Monday. So I guess all good things must come to an end. And just to put context to today's declines, it really seemed to follow what happened on Wall Street overnight, with US markets down between 1.5% and a little over 2%. We had the US Fed keeping rates on hold, but they did signal the potential for a rate hike. So markets reckon there could be a US rate hike as early as September. And then we also had tensions between the US and Iran flaring up again, which pushed oil prices higher. So quite a lot for investors to digest in the past day or so.
4: What are some of the key things that caught your eye today?
3: Well, locally across the sectors, I think it's worth pointing out that only two of 11 sectors rose. We had energy higher, tracking the surge in oil prices overnight. Tech also close to 1% higher, but all of the other sectors were actually down. We saw miners weighing us down most heavily.

0: heavily, and that was partly due to a fall in gold miners as we saw gold prices ease. And I did want to point out an individual stock, which was Domino's Pizza. It's been the standout performer today, up around 9% after a mixed trading update. Now, it did flag $300 million in impairments due to underperforming stores and said it'll shut down up to 60 of those stores. But instead, investors seem to focus on better than expected profit guidance and signs of a turnaround after a rough few years, which has seen its share price plunge by 80% since the record highs it hit during COVID in 2021. So today, though, a positive day for Domino's.
1: Wow. And what's coming up for investors, Laura?
0: The main event is certainly going to be Apple and Amazon earnings after the US market shuts, so tomorrow morning our time. Now, quickly touching on the big tech results we got this morning, we saw Microsoft shares surge by over 7% in after hours. That was after topping market expectations. Meta, on the other hand, fell by around 8% after its results missed forecasts, and it also raised its capex for AI, which fed into investor worries that aggressive AI spending is rising faster than near-term profits. So we've really been seeing that theme quite a lot, and I think that will continue tonight. Quickly, other than that, we have the Fed's preferred measure of inflation out tonight, the Bank of England out with their interest rate decision. We have the Bank of Japan tomorrow with their interest rate decision, and more quarterlies on the local front tomorrow, including the likes of Fortescue and Origin Energy.
2: Laura Bezzarati from Comsec speaking there to Sarah Dingle. The Australian dollar is at 69.7 US cents, 52.1 British pence right now. Let's have another look at what's happening in the world of sport, and it's hello to Fraser Fyfe.
3: Thanks, Scott. Brisbane NRL prop forward Corey Jensen will retire immediately from rugby league due to a medical condition impacting his lungs. Jensen played in two grand finals, including a premiership triumph last season for the Broncos, across a 153-game career, earning a reputation for being a tough and uncompromising forward. Today, he revealed a pulmonary embolism causing a blood clot on his lungs earlier this season has meant it's no longer safe to continue playing. An emotional Jensen says that even though his career has been cut short, he feels incredibly lucky.
4: I leave this game with absolutely no regrets. I've gave everything, every time I've put on a jersey, and I couldn't be prouder of the career I've been lucky enough to have.
3: Canberra Raiders prop Josh Papali'i says he's undecided if he will make himself available for the Rugby League World Cup at the end of the year. The 34-year-old is eligible to play for Samoa or the Cook Islands. Papali'i has announced that the 2026 season will be his last for the Raiders, but has not yet said what he will do next season.
5: Yeah, I've got to get through these five games first. And I know the emotional, you know, toll will take on me when I'm saying my goodbyes here. Yeah, we'll see. I can play for the Cook Islands as well, so we'll see what happens there.
3: Brisbane Lions coach Chris Fagan says the three-match ban handed to Ty Gallup at the AFL Tribunal was harsh. The young defender was suspended for slamming Port Adelaide's Mitch Georgiades headfirst into the turf during Brisbane's 59-point win at the Gabba last weekend. Fagan concedes the incident wasn't a good look and says it was out of character for Gallup.
6: I'm okay with the tribunal decision. It was probably on the more severe side of what I thought they could do, but that's not the point. It's a big price to pay, but it'll give him a chance for his body to freshen up, and his thumb will heal in that time, so there's some positives to it.
3: And the process of building the Tasmania Devils' inaugural playing list has drastically accelerated since coach Ken Hinckley was appointed last week. The club intends to unveil its first batch of pre-listed 17-year-old players following the conclusion of the current AFL season, while talks with currently listed players have ramped up. Devils Chief Executive Brendan Gale says Hinckley's appointment has seen interest spike amongst prospective players and their managers.
7: And for all intents and purposes, the coach is the public leader of the club. And so now we have clarity around that, and players know who's going to be leading the on-field part. It's really important.
3: The boss of soccer's governing body has set a deadline of the 19th of September for the 211 member federations to accept a one-off offer of close to $60 million as part of a project to sell stakes in the World Cup to private investors. The move has been heavily criticised, with European nations saying the offer is akin to bribery for votes and are threatening a World Cup boycott if it goes ahead. FIFA President Gianni Infantino insists that no nation is being forced into accepting.

0: It is a golden opportunity to turbocharge the development of the game globally. But again, it is just an offer, not an obligation.
1: English Premier League outfit Tottenham Hotspur has needed a penalty shootout to defeat Sydney FC in their pre-season clash at Sydney Football Stadium. Spurs struck first through a blistering free kick from Frenchman Matisse Tell before Sydney equalised in the second half through Takahiro Sakini, forcing a 1-1 draw after normal time. Tottenham will now face London rivals Chelsea on Saturday night in front of an expected crowd of 80,000 at Stadium Australia to conclude the pre-season series. And Alex de Minaur has set up an all-Aussie affair against Cruz Hewitt in the round of 16 at the Washington Tennis Open after a three-set win over Greek player Stefanos Tsitsipas. The world number 6 won 6-4, 3-6, 6-3 and will next meet Leighton Hewitt's 17-year-old son in the last 16. Cruz won his first ever tour match in the round of 32. And that is the latest in sport. Scott?
2: Fraser, thank you very much. Let's have a look at the weather around Australia for tomorrow. For Friday, the 31st of July, before I take you to a news update, Brisbane, the outlook, 22 degrees, a possible shower, sunny and 18 for you in Sydney tomorrow. Canberra, morning frost and sunny. In Melbourne, partly cloudy and 13 degrees. Hobart, 15 and partly cloudy, 15 degrees and cloudy in Adelaide, 21, a sunny day and a shower or two in Perth. And tomorrow in Darwin, 32 degrees and mostly sunny. It's time for the news.

0: ABC News, good evening. I'm William Howard Evans. The parents of an Australian man facing the death penalty in Syria say they're struggling to come to terms with how their son ended up in this situation. 20-year-old Patrick Stevenson allegedly shot and killed 40-year-old Australian man Abdullah Glenn Burgess in Syria, where he's been detained for nearly 7 months on a charge of premeditated murder. Mr. Stevenson, who is neurodivergent and has learning disorders, travelled to Syria late last year after becoming radicalised on the Gold Coast. His father, Clay, has told 7:30 he was shocked to find out his movements.
1: I was ringing him and he ended up contacting me saying he was in Bali, and then that couple of weeks went by. And then I was ringing him and he said, actually, Dad, I need to tell you I'm in Syria. It's just like, wow, what's going through his head to be in Syria?
0: The federal government says it's providing support to the families of two Australians in Syria. Australia has no consular presence in the country. The Prime Minister says a One Nation proposal to strip citizens of their passports would violate the Constitution. One Nation leader Pauline Hanson will introduce a bill to Parliament next month seeking to cancel the passports of Australians charged or convicted of terrorism offences and bar them from the country. Anthony Albanese says the government will not assist any ISIS-linked Australians to return, but they cannot be blocked forever.
2: One of the things that defines us as a country is we support the rule of law. 45 men who fought with ISIS returned before we came to government to Australia, and that's because citizenship does bring certain rights under the Constitution.
0: A man accused of stabbing a female police officer in the neck has appeared in an Adelaide court via phone. Police say the 27-year-old man was shot in the leg as he allegedly rushed at officers with a large knife in Adelaide's north yesterday morning. Police say he managed to continue before stabbing the officer in the neck. The man has faced court this afternoon, charged with several offences, including attempted murder. The matter will return to court in November. At least 28 people are now confirmed to have died after a powerful earthquake hit southwestern Japan on Tuesday. Rescuers are still working to find survivors on Kyushu Island, where the quake has caused widespread damage to houses and power lines. Several people died after being in a shopping centre which collapsed, and an explosion ripped through the mall about an hour later. Thousands of displaced residents are now staying in evacuation centres, although the challenge is to keep them cool and hydrated as the region battles sweltering heat. Representatives from a disability services provider have slammed the federal government's plans to cut the National Disability Insurance Scheme, which helps get people out into their communities. More from National Disability Affairs reporter Naz Campanella.
3: The evidence was presented to a Senate hearing which is examining changes to the legislation guiding the NDIS. Caitlin McMorrow from Vision Australia has criticised a proposal in the draft bill which would allow the federal government to cut funding for social and community participation by 50%. She told the hearing the plan assumed every participant in the scheme had been grossly overfunded. She added that it would be more equitable and effective to review supports for those participants whose plan values had increased over time rather than penalising every participant for the inconsistency of scheme decision-making as a whole.
0: Australian researchers are building a biobank of human tissue as part of a study to investigate the rise of bowel cancer in young people. The $2.5 million research project will look at what's contributing to the rise in cases of the disease, which is now the deadliest cancer in Australians aged between 25 and 54, according to Bowel Cancer Australia. University of the Sunshine Coast cancer biologist Lachlan Fennell says the rapid rise of cancer cases in Australia is incredibly concerning.
4: Being born in 1990, you're four times at higher risk of developing early onset bowel cancer compared to people born in 1950. It really is an urgent public health issue now. And we're getting to the point where a disease that we would have rarely seen, we're seeing 20, 25 cases a year now. And these people can be as young as sort of 18, 19 years of age.
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6: Scott Wales with you this evening for ABC News Radio. Very good to have your company. Coming up in the next half hour, the federal government being called on to do more to decarbonise the country's steel industry. And further testing is underway after the deadly H5N1 bird flu strain was detected in Victoria for the first time, with a tern turned up at Portland on Victoria's southwest coast. Yeah, that is the first detection in Victoria. There have been multiple detections in WA, first of all, South Australia, of course, and also in Queensland and New South Wales. So Victoria now having its first positive test to bird flu in a greater eastern tern. Greater crested tern, I should say, found in Portland. But first this half hour, Australia's communications watchdog is suing Optus after last year's mass network outage that left customers unable to make emergency calls. For nearly 14 hours, hundreds of 000 calls failed and the incident was linked to two deaths. The Australian Communications and Media Authority, ACMA, is alleging Optus breached its legal obligation to customers more than 1,000 times. Bridget Fitzgerald reports.
7: Telcos are unusual companies. They sell products, devices and networks that we can use to call, text, search the internet, but they also provide an essential service. And being able to make a 000 call is an important part of that.
8: The ACMA has signalled not just to Optus, but also to Telstra and TPG Vodafone. This is it. We will be taking action.
7: Dr. Rob Nichols is a senior research associate at the University of Sydney, specialising in communications and regulation. On the 18th of September 2025, Optus customers experienced an outage that lasted almost 14 hours. Most of the more than 600 calls made to 000 that day failed. The outage is linked to two deaths. Now, the regulator, the Australian Communications and Media Authority, known as ACMA, has commenced proceedings in the federal court against Optus. Following a previous nationwide outage in November 2023, ACMA fined Optus $12 million and introduced stricter rules around how outages are communicated. Rob Nichols says taking the company to court is a step further.
8: The reality is that the carrot has been tried for many years now and it hasn't led to the outcomes that consumers should expect.
7: In a statement, ACMA Chair Narita O'Loughlin said access to emergency call services isn't optional and that telecommunications companies have a legal obligation to make sure that customers can connect to 000. She says Optus breached two separate legal obligations more than 1,000 times. The company could face a $250,000 penalty for each breach. Rob Nichols says telcos should be expected to provide consistent emergency coverage.
8: We actually absolutely should expect to be able to dial 000 and get through to the emergency services at all times. Essentially, when we've got coverage, we should be able to get through. And ultimately, yes, we've got really complex networks. They look much more like a very big computer system than they do a traditional telephone network. But we still need to make sure that that essential part of the service, which is access to emergency calling, works all of the time.
7: In a statement, a spokesperson for Optus said the company is unable to comment on the proceedings, but that it was continuing to invest in network resilience. Earlier this month, a widespread outage at Australia's largest telecommunications company, Telstra,

0: led to hundreds of failed calls to 000. The Telstra outage was similar in scale to the 2023 and 2025 Optus outages. Dr. Mark Stewart is a lecturer in computer science at the University of Adelaide and a former telco engineer and consultant.
1: We can certainly demand that they are more stable, but it does require a fairly systemic approach. It's not going to be a quick fix. There are a few quick fixes that came out of what I know of the Optus circumstances are just silly mistakes. But there is the more underlying problem that safety engineering is not really at the heart of the way they do business, and they don't operate in a safety conscious manner.
0: Mark Stewart says stronger and more consistent government oversight is more effective than punitive measures.
1: This can't be purely a dictatorial approach by the government. It's not really in the scope of what they can do and the way they write legislation to say this is the answer. What rather we'll have to specify is, okay, what standards are needed and expected? They need to be clear about that. And then they need to collaborate with companies like Optus and Telstra to establish how that can be achieved. Now, we know it can be achieved, but it might not be cheap and it might not be easy to bring in new technologies as quickly as some people would desire.
0: In a statement, Acting Shadow Treasurer for Communications Dan Tehan said the alleged failures by Optus are extremely dangerous and criticised the federal government for what he says has been a failure to respond with enough urgency. The federal government launched a review into 000 regulations earlier this year. Led by the 000 custodian, the review will draw on lessons from telco outages, the switching off of the 3G network and potential regulatory reform.
2: Bridget Fitzgerald with that report. Australia's eSafety Commissioner has launched federal court action against Telegram, accusing the messaging platform of failing to remove terror and violent extremist content despite repeated warnings. Political reporter Evelyn Manfield has more from Parliament House.
3: This allegation from eSafety, the eSafety Commissioner, as you said, is against messaging platform Telegram, and the authority is accusing Telegram, or the watchdog is accusing Telegram, of failing to meet its legal obligations. And that is around failing to detect, deter and disrupt pro-terror material from being on the website. And they said that is in some cases months after users had complained about the material. Now, the eSafety Commissioner, Julie Inman-Grant, detailed some of the content that was on the website during a press conference earlier today. Take a listen.
4: This case concerns content linked to some of the most notorious acts of known extremist violence in recent history, including depicting the Christchurch and Buffalo attacks, as well as ISIS beheadings and executions, and other horrific material used for propaganda and for radicalization. We allege that this content remained publicly accessible on the service long after Telegram had been put on notice by user reports.
3: Now, she said it was a year-long investigation that has led to the beginning of these federal court proceedings, and if indeed Telegram has been found to fail to meet its legal obligations, it could be facing penalties upward of $50 million. Now, the ABC has tried to contact Telegram about this federal court action today, and we haven't received a response yet.
2: Evelyn Manfield with that report. Further testing is underway after the deadly H5N1 bird flu strain was detected in Victoria for the first time. Agriculture Victoria has confirmed preliminary testing has indicated H5 avian influenza was present in a greater crested tern found in Portland on Victoria's southwest coast. Jesse Thompson reports.
5: Victorian authorities had been preparing for this event for some time. The main question now, really, is how far the disease spreads. Preliminary testing confirmed the detection when a resident in Portland in Victoria's southwest noticed a sick bird in their backyard. It means that Victoria has become the fifth state in Australia to have confirmed that strain of that H5N1 strain of bird flu. Currently, the outbreak is worst in South Australia, where authorities recently confirmed local transmission, which means the disease is now spreading among birds themselves. Today's detection in Victoria, meanwhile, has heightened fears that local wildlife could be at risk, including some threatened species.
6: We know that from elsewhere in the world that if the virus were to be established in Victoria, then particularly in wildlife, there'd be

0: there'd be little we could do to actually minimise the spread or the impact on wildlife.
1: The detection has also raised concerns in the poultry sector in Victoria. Now, it's been just about 2 years since a less devastating strain of bird flu saw about 2 million birds culled as the poultry sector dealt with that outbreak. Some producers in Victoria have been encouraged to put in place additional biosecurity measures to try to reduce the risk that the virus will spread to their farms. Victorians themselves, meanwhile, have been encouraged to phone in sightings of groups of injured or sick or dead birds to wildlife authorities, as those authorities do what they can to mitigate the risk of further spread.
2: Jesse Thompson with that report. Headlines on the half hour. Neurologists say an early blood test for Alzheimer's disease will be a great tool for people who are concerned about getting Alzheimer's. Clinical trials for the test were announced today in Sydney, and there are hopes it'll help identify changes before brain disorder symptoms appear. And the man convicted of attempting to murder the author Salman Rushdie in 2022 has been found guilty on federal terrorism charges. Hadi Matar is already serving a 25-year state prison sentence for the attack at an arts institute in New York State. The federal conviction carries a potential life sentence.

0: The federal government has been called on to do more to decarbonise the country's steel industry. The think tank Clean Energy Finance is warning if Australia's steel and iron ore sector doesn't go green, it will become uncompetitive at great cost to the economy. Oliver Gordon has this report.
1: Iron ore is the main ingredient in steel, and at the moment, Australia is the world's number one exporter of the product.
2: We export probably $160, $180 billion a year of iron ore and coking coal.
1: Revenues generated from the exports are a critical part of the Australian economy. But Clean Energy Finance's Tim Buckley says if we don't speed up efforts to decarbonise the steel and iron ore supply chains, much of that revenue could be at risk.
2: That could easily halve on a 10-year view if we don't embrace the investment, the upfront investment, in collaboration with our top trade partners so that we can jointly drive decarbonisation of the global steel industry.
1: The energy finance expert is the lead author of a new report looking at ways the Australian steel and iron ore industry can decarbonise. He says one way to show our global partners we're serious is to invest heavily in electric arc furnaces. They're manufacturing plants that use electricity to produce steel, producing a fraction of the emissions of traditional coal-fired blast furnaces.
2: The technology exists. We've had electric arc furnaces operating in Australia for decades. What is exciting is that at the moment there are a number of new proposed electric arc furnaces across Australia, down in Collie in Western Australia, in Whyalla in South Australia, and in the greater Brisbane area. And so there's a potential that Australia could unlock a couple of billion dollars of new investment in green steel manufacturing in the regions of Australia.
1: Electric arc furnaces are widely seen as the future of steelmaking. The method can use up to 100% scrap steel as its raw material, resulting in a significant reduction in carbon emissions. But Mark Kane of the Australian Steel Institute says, as it stands, Australia doesn't have enough of the raw material to support multiple new electric arc furnaces.
3: Because there's not enough scrap in Australia. In China, there's 90% of steel is made using blast furnace route because there's not enough scrap. Places like the United States, which are more developed economies, they can produce nearly sort of 65% of their steel from scrap. And if they power it with nuclear electricity or nuclear energy or other renewable electricity, they can get very low emissions steel.
1: The chief executive of the peak body for the steel industry in Australia says there's also confusion about what defines so-called green steel.
3: I tend to prefer to use the term low emissions steel. There's all kinds of levels. Then you can go from different technologies, different production routes, and each has the potential to get lower in terms of emissions, but there's no actual agreed definition of green steel at this stage.
4: And what do you think that that means for this conversation?
3: It means that you can reduce emissions, but you won't get to zero. It's a matter of

0: you can deploy to further lower emissions in steelmaking. And this is a debate that's going on globally.
1: In a statement, a spokesperson for Industry Minister Tim Ayres says the Albanese government is committed to delivering a future made in Australia, which includes supercharging a domestic decarbonised steel sector. The statement highlighted the creation of a $5 billion net zero fund, offering concessional loans to help large industrial facilities decarbonise.
2: Oliver Gordon with that report. I want to tell you now about an ultra-rare species of snail, one that gives birth to tiny live babies through its neck. They're known as Campbell's keeled glass snails, and for decades they were thought to be extinct until they were rediscovered on Norfolk Island about 6 years ago. Now, through a breeding program at Sydney's Taronga Zoo, 1,000 of them are now settling into their new home in the crevices of a secluded valley on the island. Taryn Williams-Clow is a senior keeper at Taronga, and she describes what the snails look like.
3: They probably look like your average garden snail, maybe a little bit smaller. But like you said, you know, very unique in that we thought they had disappeared decades ago from this planet. So very, very exciting to find that they're alive and well and then have them here and breeding them up at Taronga Zoo.
4: How were they first rediscovered?
3: It was a Norfolk Islander who happened to find them. He thought he knew what he had discovered. And it was the Australian Museum that flew out in 2020 to confirm that it was the species they thought it was.
4: Wow. So how significant is bringing back this snail population then? How important are they to the ecosystem on Norfolk Island?
3: Look, hugely important. Unfortunately, a lot of the natural habitat on Norfolk Island has been cleared. There's not a lot left. And so we're working really hard to re-establish the ecosystems that are on Norfolk Island. Snails are important decomposers. They put nutrients back into the soil. And of course, they make tasty little snacks for any other native critters that are still left on Norfolk Island today. So bringing this species back is actually really important to the ecosystem as a whole.
4: So I believe when you first when these snails were first rediscovered, there were less than 50 of them. How do you take a cohort of less than 50 and bring a species back from the brink?
3: Yeah, with great difficulty. we only had 15 arrive here at Taronga Zoo.
4: Wow.
3: This species had never, ever been kept in the captive world before. And unfortunately, all snails are just so unique in their requirements and, you know, niche in their habitat. So it was a lot. There were lots of challenges never having kept this snail alive before. And at one stage, we got down to just 9 individual snails.
4: So we
3: really didn't know if we were going to succeed. But then this time last year, we released 300 of them, which at the time, it felt like we just climbed a mountain. I think we came together, we really figured out what they needed, how to keep them alive, how to get them breeding, and it feels pretty surreal to be here now having released over 1,000 of them.
4: What were some of those hard-earned lessons? What are their snail faves?
3: Oh, everything. We had to figure out what they eat. And unfortunately, you change one little part of that diet and you risk losing them all. I think we're all quite nervous to step a foot wrong, I guess, in the beginning of the project when we had so few snails to tamper with. We had to figure out their diet, their humidity, or how they like the humidity within their enclosures. And really importantly, how they like to rest. They are really tricky little snails. Resting is a really important part of their behavior. You can imagine if we don't rest, we get quite stressed, and it's the same with the snails. And they did not rest until we eventually figured out that we need to get specific palm fronds into their enclosures. And then all of a sudden we saw natural behaviours coming from them, which was really exciting.
4: Wow. Okay. And what, if you don't mind me asking, if you're creating hundreds from just 9 individuals at one point, what about the risk of less than ideal genetic diversity?
3: 100%. And it definitely is something we have thought about. We did the best we could with our population. So we started off with the 15. We eventually went back in and we collected another 30 individuals, which added to our genetic population. And from there, we were just very careful. So we would switch them into different enclosures, give them different enclosure mates in order to try and get as much genetic diversity as we can from the captive population that we had here. Genetic diversity, it's not as important as it is.

0: to, say, a mammal species. So we did have a little bit more room for freedom there, but it was definitely one of the challenges. And we have started doing genetic studies on the population as well to see where they sit.
1: Hmm. And I understand they give birth through their necks. Is that pretty unusual in the snail world? It sounds unusual.
0: Yeah, it is unusual in the terrestrial snail world anyway. Quite common, I believe, in aquatic species of snail, but really, really rare for terrestrial snails. The majority of the snails that we see every day in our backyards, they're out there laying eggs. So, yeah, quite unique that this one is just giving live birth to a teeny tiny little version of itself. It was very, very cool to see for the first time.
2: Taryn Williams-Clough, Senior Keeper at Taronga Zoo, speaking to News Radio's Sarah Dingle. Time for another look at the sport. The head of soccer's world governing body, Gianni Infantino, is giving member associations until the 19th of September to back his plan to sell off part of FIFA to private investors. The federations are being offered a near $60 million incentive to accept as FIFA looks to push ahead with a hugely controversial move to sell off stakes to investors that would control events, including the World Cup. BBC Sports' Patrick Geary takes us through the development, starting with what's in it for those that are backing the plan.
3: In the first instance, all 211 members, that's Spain right down to tiny San Marino, would get $20 million in funding to grow the game. For the smaller members, that's more than they might make in several years. FIFA say this would democratise the game, meaning that the smaller associations wouldn't have to wait for funding to trickle down. And we know that will have an appeal to some members, but they're being asked to make their minds up quickly. FIFA wants an answer by the 19th of September.
4: So we heard UEFA were pretty furious about this on Tuesday. Has there been opposition to the plans from other confederations?
3: Yes, UEFA were first out of the blocks. They went public with their opposition before the plans were even announced. Today, we've heard from CONCACAF, who represent football in North and Central America, as well as the Caribbean. They said they were deeply concerned by the lack of due process. Also, the AFC, which represents Asian associations, said initiatives of this scale and consequence must be founded upon the principles of good governance, transparency and meaningful consultation. There has been a feeling among many bodies in football that they've been caught on the hop by this announcement. UEFA, a meeting on Thursday, they've said that there was significant and growing opposition to FIFA's plans.
4: It feels like this is all escalating very quickly. What options do UEFA have if they really want to dig their heels in on this?
3: Well, UEFA only represent a quarter of the 211 FIFA members, so on their own, they don't have the numbers to vote this down, even if all of their members were to vote the same way. They could make alliances when this comes to a vote, but as we've mentioned, some will support this sort of cash injection. And their ultimate sanction would be to boycott the World Cup. At the men's tournament, three of the four semi-finalists were from UEFA, and many of the game's biggest stars play for European nations. That would be a dramatic move, though.
2: The BBC's Patrick Geary there, former member of FIFA's governance committee, Miguel Maduro, says opposition from UEFA members alone isn't going to be enough to stop it from going ahead.
5: The problem is that the way the governance structure of FIFA operates is such that it works under what I've described as a political cartel that is fed and supported on a system of patronage. And this system of patronage works precisely through the money that FIFA distributes to these national football associations and that then the national the presidents of these national football associations use. So if you are promising to lots of national football associations that you give and to their presidents that you give, going to give to them 20 million, for many of which this 20 million is any much more money that they could ever conceive to have and make use in their lives. Of course, there's a very high likelihood that this will be approved because a lot of these national football associations and a lot of these national presidents will enjoy and want this money.
6: Not to put words in your mouth, it's almost like a bribe.
5: I've described it as a form of legalized bribe. That's the system of patronage in FIFA. It's a form of legalized bribe. And this creates a kind of a cycle because on the one hand, this creates the incentive for Infantino and the FIFA leadership to maximize precisely their revenues because they know that by maximizing their revenues, they have more money that they can distribute to the national football associations and their presidents, and in that way, they consolidate their power.
2: Former member of FIFA's governance committee, Miguel Maduro, speaking there to the BBC.
7: Are there any winners in the cost of living crisis? Has gambling become our national sport? How much more can our farmers survive? What's causing the algal bloom? Can we afford the energy transition?
8: Questions. They've never been more important. So the one thing we'll never question is our duty to keep asking. ABC News. Keep asking.
2: A news update is not too far away, and then we'll take you to our broadcast partners at the BBC World Service in London. Thanks very much for your company this evening. Sarah Morris and the Breakfast Show will be with you tomorrow morning from 6 o'clock Australian Eastern Standard Time. Right now, it's 9 o'clock in the east. It is 8:30 in the centre, and in the west, it's 7 o'clock.
9: ABC News, good evening. I'm William Howard Evans. The parents of an Australian man facing the death penalty in Syria say they've struggled to get answers from the Syrian and Australian governments. 20-year-old Gold Coast man Patrick Stevenson has been detained for nearly 7 months for the alleged murder of another Australian in Syria's northwest. Syrian authorities allege Mr. Stevenson, who is neurodivergent and has learning disorders, confessed to the fatal shooting of 40-year-old Abdullah Glenn Burgess, who is from northern New South Wales. Mr. Stevenson's mother, Angela Bell, says they've received little information since their son's arrest in December.
10: I don't have a charge sheet, not a single document that has come from Syria explaining the charges.
9: The federal government says it's providing support to the families of two Australians in Syria. Australia has no consular presence in the country. The CFMEU's new administrator says the Victorian branch is holding back efforts to clean up the union. 2 years ago, all branches of the construction arm of the CFMEU were placed into administration by the federal government following revelations the union had been infiltrated by organised crime. Michael Crosby has told 7:30 the administration process will continue even if resistance continues to persist.
11: In Victoria particularly, we have an organised opposition. Every day that goes by, they're taking shots at the administration over and over and over again. It's ludicrous. There were things wrong with the way the union was run, terribly wrong. We're fixing it up. Just get on board.
9: Israel is largely remaining on the sidelines of the ongoing US bombing campaign against Iran, although Prime Minister Benjamin Netanyahu's government has signalled its readiness to formally join if requested by Donald Trump. Middle East correspondent Matthew Doran has more.
12: There has been some restraint shown by the Israelis, although certainly they will be working behind the scenes here, gathering and sharing intelligence with the US as to what the next steps are. The official line from the Israeli government is that it's ready should this situation deteriorate, but critics of Benjamin Netanyahu will argue and have argued that he may well be looking for an opportunity to act here for domestic political reasons. There is an election coming up in Israel at the end of October. He's copped heat from his political rivals about the attacks against Iran ending too soon, becoming something of a bystander in this war. That is, of course, speculation that he would want to act, but it is a factor which could influence this moving forward.
9: At least 8 people have been killed and dozens injured after a large-scale Russian aerial attack on locations across Ukraine. One person has died in the capital Kyiv, where fires broke out in 3 non-residential buildings. There have also been explosions in Lviv, where emergency crews are still clearing the rubble of a 5-storey residential building. Mayor Andriy Sadovy says residents are helping with rescue efforts.
13: It's difficult to say how many people may still be trapped under the rubble. More than 20 people have received medical assistance and some have been sent to hospital. These are barbarians, not human beings. They're deliberately attacking residential buildings and killing civilians.
9: The case against the man accused of murdering 5-year-old Kumanjaya Little Baby on the outskirts of Alice Springs has been adjourned until December. Emma Masters has more.
14: Jefferson Lewis was charged over Kumanjaya Little Baby's murder in May. It followed a 5-day search that ended after the little girl's remains were found. In a preliminary hearing in Alice Springs local court today, the prosecution outlined evidence received so far, including 76 witness statements and 48 pieces of footage. However, prosecutor Patrick Williams asked for an adjournment to gather more evidence. In granting the request, Judge Sarah McNamara said given the scope scope and complexity of the case, another hearing.

0: hearing would be realistic and appropriate. The case will return to court in early December.
1: Two Victorian cabinet ministers have resigned this afternoon in the wake of this week's Labor leadership spill. Health Minister Harriet Shing and Energy Minister Lily D'Ambrosio will exit Parliament at the November state election, but are leaving their ministry roles immediately. Ms. Shing, who was a close ally of former Premier Jacinta Allen, was forced to step down on Tuesday to make way for Ben Carroll. Ms. D'Ambrosio was the last remaining minister from the first Labor cabinet under Daniel Andrews. You're up to date with the latest ABC News. More news is available at any time on ABC Listen. And taking a look at the weather now for tomorrow, Friday, the 31st of July. Starting in Brisbane, it's shaping up to be a partly cloudy day with a top of 22 degrees. Further south in Sydney, sunshine is on the way, with temperatures forecast to reach 18. Canberra is in for a frosty start before a sunny afternoon with a maximum of 15 degrees. In Melbourne, expect partly cloudy conditions and a high of 13. Hobart will also see a partly cloudy day with temperatures reaching 15 degrees. Across to Adelaide, it'll stay cloudy with a top of 15. Over in Perth, a mostly sunny day is expected before a late shower develops. The temperature will climb to 21. And in Darwin, it'll be mostly sunny and warm with the high of 32 degrees. ABC News.
2: Welcome to The Inquiry from the BBC World Service. I'm Charmaine Cozier. Each week, one question, four expert witnesses, and an answer. June 2026. An extreme heatwave moves slowly across parts of Europe. Countries breaking temperature records include Poland, Denmark, Hungary, Austria, the Netherlands, and Switzerland. Germany hits an all-time national high of 41.7 degrees Celsius. Weather maps turn bright red as dangerous heat alerts are activated. Events are cancelled over public health concerns. In the UK, hot expanding train tracks stop services. Fueling it is a weather pattern where hot air gets trapped under a large, slow-moving area of high pressure. It's called a heat dome. Scientists say longer-term global warming impacts of human-caused climate change, like deforestation and burning fossil fuels, are also ramping up the effect. So as countries face the prospect of more frequent spells of intense, scorching weather, this week we're asking, can we live with extreme heat?
3: Part 1. Slip, slap, slop.
4: There's a variety of different ways in which extreme heat can impact the human body across a lot of different physiological systems.
2: Ollie Jay is Professor of Heat and Health at the University of Sydney in Australia. He's also Director of its Heat and Health Research Centre.
4: I'll start off with the most obvious, which is heat stroke. This is when body temperature increases to critical levels. So 40.5 degrees Celsius or 41 degrees Celsius is often a threshold that we consider. This is the core body temperature.
2: Core body temperature covers blood, internal organs like the brain, heart and liver, and also muscles and tendons. The average for humans is 37 degrees Celsius. With heat stroke, as the body overheats, blood, which helps regulate temperature, is diverted away from the core towards the skin surface to try and cool it. It also reduces the flow of blood carrying oxygen to the lining of the intestines. That damage results in toxins leaking from the gut into the bloodstream.
4: And then this gives rise to widespread blood clotting, multiple organ failure and death. So it's a very severe condition if heat strain evolves to the point where you're experiencing heat stroke. But what's quite noteworthy is that people with heat stroke represent a minority of cases in hospitals and in the death statistics during heat waves. In fact, the number one killer during extreme heat events is actually cardiovascular disease. It's the very act of them physiologically trying to keep cool that places extra strain on their cardiovascular system.
2: So not only is the body sending blood to cool the skin surface, the heart is also working harder to pump it around the body to maintain blood

0: pressure. Extreme heat can also see the body losing more fluids than it can replace, mainly through sweat. That can lead to dehydration.
1: But it's not the secretion of sweat that cools us down, it's the evaporation of sweat. And when it's humid, that results in a proportion of your sweat that you've produced not evaporating. So that in turn requires you to sweat even more to keep cool and achieve a given amount of evaporative heat loss. In terms of volumes that we sweat, it wouldn't be unusual to sweat as much as 1 liter or 1.5 liters per hour, particularly if you are engaging in vigorous physical activity in a hot, humid and sunny environment.
0: But replacing lost fluids isn't as straightforward as it sounds.
1: We don't absorb all of the water that we drink, and drinking water itself acts as a diuretic, which means that it makes us urinate more. So as a rule of thumb, we have to drink around about 1.5 times the amount of water that we've lost through sweating in order to completely rehydrate. It's really difficult to be able to drink and absorb enough water to maintain hydration. And then there's people with kidney diseases. So if you have an underlying kidney disorder, dehydration itself places extra strain on the kidneys, which can then lead eventually to the occurrence of chronic kidney disease if this is something that happens over prolonged periods of time.
0: Extreme heat waves are risky for all of us, but even more so for babies who can't regulate temperature as efficiently as adults, and for elderly people. The head of the World Health Organization said 1,300 more people died than the number that would have been expected over a single week in June, and linked those excess deaths to high temperatures in Europe. Advice from health officials included drinking fluids, keeping homes and workplaces cool, avoiding non-essential journeys, and staying out of direct sunlight when ultraviolet rays are highest.
1: One thing that most people don't realise is that the temperature that's on the weather forecast or on your weather app, that's measured in the shade. And so if you're out in direct sunlight, you're going to be exposed to temperatures of at least 10 or 12 degrees Celsius higher than that temperature that you think you're being exposed to. So if it's 38 degrees Celsius in the shade, then in the sun it's going to be as hot as 50 degrees Celsius.
0: Which means we always need to be safe in the sun.
1: Here in Australia, of course, we're quite well known for our public health campaign called Slip, Slap, Slop, which really encourages people to apply sunscreen on sunny days. I have a 6-year-old daughter. She just started school this year. And one of the things that really struck me is that they have a rule at that school that each child has a wide-brimmed hat. And during break time, they're not allowed outside unless they have their hat on. And it's a testament to the way in which the Australian culture has really adapted to this threat of skin damage due to UV, which results ultimately in increased risk of skin cancer. I think often people misunderstand that the risk of UV is associated with how hot it is, but it's really just how sunny it is.
0: Extreme heat is a clear threat to health. It can also reshape economic activity, as our next expert witness can explain.
2: Part 2. Opportunity crops.
3: So I have been farming in Zimbabwe in Chegutu, just 100 kilometres out of the capital city, Harare, since 1997. I'm an animal scientist, so cattle have been my main enterprise in farming.
0: Lindiwe Majele Sabanda is also chair of council for the National University of Science and Technology in Zimbabwe. Her other responsibilities include extraordinary professor at the University of Pretoria in South Africa and a board director for the global food and beverage company Nestle.
3: We had our first El Nino, 97-98.
0: El Nino is a natural, complex and unpredictable weather pattern that causes disruption across continents.
3: 1997, we experienced high heat, erratic rainfall, and it was declared a drought year. Luckily, my head was small. I could cope with the water that I had. Then came 2015, where we had extreme heat. That was across Africa, Asia, Latin America. But for us as farmers in Africa, the biggest challenge was lack of water for our livestock, lack of water for our cropping activities. And if that rainfall distribution is affected, if the amount is reduced, which is at times as high as 50%, your crops fail. And those have been the challenges that we face. And since then, it's been continuous.
0: Agriculture and related industries play a crucial role in many African economies. Key to that is the vast network of small-scale

0: farmers or smallholders.
1: I'm now a large-scale commercial farmer, but I was raised on a smallholder plot, which was owned by my grandmother, which is a 2-hectare plot. And on that plot, my grandmother was able to feed her children, which is her 8 children and great-grandchildren, who are up to 20. You have a good 70% of the population who are on the land producing food. What is the food? They'll go for staples. It will have maize, it will have millet, it will have sorghum.
0: Sorghum is a gluten-free cereal grain popular in many African and Asian countries.
1: They will have different varieties of beans, but they will also have root crops and potatoes, sweet potatoes. On that small patch of land, we had an orchard. We also kept free-ranging chickens. We had about 15 goats and 2 cows, which produced the milk that we had with our tea every day. So the small holding entity is the backbone of most African communities because people are able to feed themselves from the land.
0: It's an essential element of national food security.
1: So they are a critical player in the economy because if they don't produce enough, government has to import to feed them and has to subsidize the import so that the farmers can afford to buy. And there's nothing as terrible as feeding a smallholder farmer. They lose their dignity and it has a big hole in the economy.
0: Erratic weather is a major threat to self-sufficiency. It's led many farmers to rethink how and what they grow.
1: In the mainstream maize and wheat, there are varieties that the scientists have bred, which are drought tolerant. Those are new to us. They are helping, but diversification is a better strategy. What has been good is that in terms of policy, government has increased the floor price of cereals for the traditional maize and sorghum to be at par with the maize. So millet, sorghum and maize now command the same price. That's now attractive for us as farmers because we know there's a ready market which can reward the hard work of farming with a good price. Already we've seen it in Zimbabwe. All hotels have now been mandated to serve a traditional diet. Because if you came to Zimbabwe, most African countries, Kenya, West Africa, it's the Western diet that is served. But now there's a big push to go back to traditional indigenous foods, which we now call opportunity crops.
0: There are also more precise agricultural techniques. Crop rotation and covering soil with protective layers retains moisture and nutrients.
1: So for us now that we know that we have the recurrent drought, we need policies that promote climate smart agriculture. What are those policies? Number one, irrigation. Government has to step in to provide dams, dam the water and avoid losing the rainfall water to the sea. We now have to invest more in research and development to ensure that the seeds that we have are climate smart. So is smallholder farming sustainable for countries like Zimbabwe, where it's been the backbone of the economy? I say yes. And why? It's because we have to feed new technologies to keep the farmers on the land.
0: That's already happening.
1: I'm seeing a lot of these smallholder farmers going into greenhouse production on their 1-hectare plots. It means they are mitigating against climate change. They are also installing drip irrigation kits. They are also using solar-driven boreholes. They have access to Wi-Fi all the time. People are going back to farming because it is now modernized. And it is a major sector of the economy, contributing 30 and in some countries up to 40% of the GDP. So we cannot let smallholder farming die. If anything, it has to be supported more than ever.
0: Our third expert witness is nearly here, so what better time to remind you that past episodes of The Inquiry, like Is Technology Ruining Sport? Or Can Brazil's Indigenous Population Save the Amazon? Are available wherever you get your podcast. Tap like to subscribe.
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3: Heat waves have been around for a long time. It's just that human-caused climate change has made the frequency and intensity of heat waves significantly worse in the present day, and it will continue to make it worse in the future.
0: Winston Chow is co-chair of the Intergovernmental Panel

0: of the regional and global changes in climate and temperature. And that sort of compounding effect or a double whammy effect is something that really makes the levels of heat risk a bit higher for today's city dwellers.
1: It also makes those areas hotter than rural ones.
0: The urban heat island effect is the fact that there's elevated temperatures measured in cities and settlements relative to their natural surroundings. And it's caused by the removal of natural vegetation, your grasses and your trees. Then you replace it with concrete and asphalt that stores more heat during the day and makes it warmer, especially at night. But there's also waste heat generated from air conditioning, from traffic that goes into cities that also adds on to the warmer environment that people observe and feel in cities.
1: Like in Singapore.
0: So in Singapore, we are a low-lying equatorial city, high temperatures year-round, high humidity as well. We are an extremely urbanized country. 100% of our population lives in built-up areas. A study that we did some time back pointed to a difference of about 7 degrees Celsius between a commercial downtown area and that of forested areas by the countryside. And this is, again, on top of the long-term trends in temperatures rising from climate change.
1: So what's being done to reduce the heat risk there? There's a lot of greenery which provides shade. Plants also draw moisture from soil and release it into the air as water vapour, which has a cooling effect.
0: We can call it green infrastructure. We can call it nature-based solutions. It goes beyond the single street tree that you might see by the roadside. Increasingly, we're seeing buildings in many cities have green walls and green roofs that have small-scale cooling that can be discerned by building dwellers, but also it's integrated or combined with park spaces that are not just of large size, but they're also connected. We find that the more connected these green infrastructure are in cities, the bigger the cooling effect that can really make a difference in reducing heat exposure for urban dwellers.
1: Extreme heat considerations are also built into property design like covered outdoor walkways. There are also centralised systems pumping cold water through underground pipes to cool the inside of multiple buildings instead of the more traditional air conditioning units.
0: So it's a combination of all these things to deal with the risk of the higher degrees of physical exposure from the heat island and from climate change that we are facing in Singapore. But we use several different approaches to try and reduce the heat risk that we'll be facing in the future.
1: Countries used to cooler climates are experiencing more frequent, longer and intense extreme heat. The ideal response is weighted more towards being proactive than reactive.
0: There are many cities in India that have very well-developed heat action plans. They work together with meteorological agencies to get the right level of early warning through forecasting or through models. And with that knowledge at that early stage, you can prevent the worst impacts of heat waves by quick communication with particularly vulnerable communities. That sort of prevention aspect really makes a massive difference in terms of lives saved and in terms of lower morbidity events that usually happens from heat waves.
2: Part 4, Bridging the Heat Divide.
3: It's clear that a lot of vulnerable people are having a much harder time coping with heat extremes than those who are better off and less disadvantaged.
1: Diana Liverman is Professor of Geography at the University of Arizona in the city of Tucson in the US.
3: And we're seeing this all over the world, not just the global south majority world, but also, of course, in Europe and across the United States, where we have very high heat extremes, especially where I live in Arizona, which is the hottest state in the US and getting hotter. So, for example, if you take Tucson, we used to have on average 12 days above 40 degrees C. We now have 28. Phoenix, which is the hottest large city in the country, used to have 20 days above 43 degrees C. And in 2024, they had 70 days. So we're definitely seeing the impact of warming temperatures and climate change across the state.
1: Extreme heat inequality impacts different groups of people in different ways.

0: We have a high proportion of single moms living in poverty. And we know that many of them are having to choose between paying their energy costs, which will provide them with air conditioning, or feeding their kids. And they also may not be able to access the most nutritious food, which will make everybody in the household more vulnerable to heat extremes. And I think another key thing is people who work or live outside. So across the world, farm workers are very vulnerable to extreme heat. Here in Arizona, construction workers, people who work in people's gardens. And then, of course, the unhoused, the homeless who are living outside during these terrible heat waves. And in most parts of the world, poverty intersects with race and ethnicity. So people of color are often more vulnerable because they're poor and discriminated against. And also indigenous folks in many parts of the world can be very vulnerable to extreme heat.
1: One form of lower cost accommodation, mobile or manufactured homes in trailer parks, can also widen the divide.
0: I mean, you have these quite beautiful trailer parks that are lived in by better off retirees with gardens and trees and reliable access. But then there are a lot of poorer people living in very broken down trailer parks with really old trailers, with thin walls, with no insulation.
1: Heat emergency procedures in major cities in Arizona are addressing some extreme heat imbalances.
0: In Tucson, for example, we have cooling centers where people can go during extreme heat. One of the things we figured out is they need to be able to take their pets because they don't want to abandon them, who are also very vulnerable to extreme heat.
1: There's also free transport to those heat relief centres, which have free cold drinks and snacks.
0: We also have tree planting programmes that are providing shade in some of the poorest areas of Tucson where there isn't tree cover that can reduce temperatures. Everybody in Arizona is threatened by the drought on the Colorado River, which comes to many urban areas. But one of the problems, for example, with having trees around your house is during these heat waves, you actually need to irrigate your trees, and many people can't afford to do that. There are places in the Southwest, for example, on indigenous lands, where people don't have good access to running water. The drought are making the wells decline. And the big problem with extreme heat is you're going to have more evaporation, and that means less water. So people are having to spend hundreds of dollars just to keep a vegetable garden going in this extreme heat. There are going to be a lot of people suffering if we don't act faster and more seriously on climate change.
1: So back to our main question. Can we live with extreme heat? Yes, but only if the means to adjust to it are available, affordable, and sustainable. That goes for countries with tropical climates and cooler ones, where buildings are designed to keep heat in. Whether the measures to tackle future record-breaking hot spells are more proactive or more reactive is also crucial. Last word to our expert witness, Winston Chow.
2: Cities don't have much of a choice. It's either we adapt or we face the consequences of not just higher heat risks, but other sorts of climate-driven impacts like droughts and floods and sea level rise that many cities will face in the years to come. So if you don't adapt, then you're going to have to pay the consequences of a significantly warmer world.
1: This episode of The Inquiry was written and presented by me, Charmaine Cozier. The producer was Jill Collins, researcher Amelia Cox, editor Tom Bigwood, and technical producer Cameron Ward.
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4: 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I'm Naomi Sherbel-Bour. I'll be meeting the Palestinian families who depend on these journeys and the Israelis who keep showing up despite their own grief and fear.
5: We are all victims.
4: But while some patients can still cross from the West Bank, those stuck in Gaza cannot. What is happening to them?
3: Driving across the divide. 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
6: This is the BBC World Service, and coming up after the news, the global story. The late senator from South Carolina, Lindsey Graham, had President Trump's ear on foreign policy, but he was also a relic in a Republican Party that's become more isolationist. He was a staunch supporter of Ukraine and Israel and their wars. But with his death, the future of U.S. foreign policy, and in particular, the Republican Party, are now uncertain. Join me, Asma Khalid, in 2 minutes.
7: BBC News with Danielle Yawovetska. Iran has continued to strike at targets in the region after the US military said it had completed a wave of airstrikes against Tehran overnight. Kuwait says an Iranian strike on a building in the north of the country killed one person. Jordan says it shot down 5 Iranian missiles. The Egyptian government has confirmed that a fire on Wednesday on 2 gas storage vessels in the Mediterranean port of Damietta was caused by a drone attack. It's the first time Egypt has been the target of an attack during the 5 months of the Iran war. Poland's Prime Minister Donald Tusk says an unidentified object that crashed into a field in eastern Poland overnight was probably a Russian ballistic missile. But he said there was no reason to believe Poland was the target. It happened during heavy Russian bombardment of Ukraine. Australia's internet regulator is beginning legal action against the messaging platform Telegram over its failure to remove terrorism material. Telegram rejects the allegations. Officials in Japan's southwestern Kumamoto region say 34 people died after Tuesday's powerful earthquake. Thousands of residents are staying in evacuation centres. France, Spain and Greece are continuing to battle wildfires spurred by soaring temperatures, parched vegetation and strong winds. Around 8,000 people were evacuated from the Greek island of Crete. 2 people were arrested in France on suspicion of arson. 15 elephants found dead near Kenya's Amboseli National Park are suspected to have been poisoned by eating tomatoes sprayed with pesticides. The Kenya Wildlife Service says tests found cyanide in samples from the animals' carcasses. Scientists have given details of a marine fossil unearthed in southern China they say gives an unparalleled view of reptilian internal anatomy just before the first dinosaurs appeared. The 60-centimetre-long specimen of Ostranaga minuta also has a fang-filled snout for catching fish. And that's the latest BBC News.
8: He had unwavering faith in the righteousness of American power and prayer. He was extremely hawkish. I will tell you, he never saw a war that he didn't like.
6: That's President Trump paying tribute this week to the late Senator Lindsey Graham. As politicians and foreign leaders gathered in the National Cathedral here in Washington, D.C. for Graham's funeral after he unexpectedly died earlier this month. Lindsey Graham was a senator from South Carolina who had an outsized influence on President Trump and his foreign policy, a Republican from a different era. Some would say a dying breed in a modern MAGA movement, an outspoken supporter of Ukraine and Israel who backed regime change in Iran. Coming up, we speak to our BBC Washington colleague about Graham's influence and also a documentary filmmaker who had unprecedented access to the senator at major foreign policy moments.
9: Look what we've done here.
6: Like the start of the Iran war.
9: I almost cried.
10: Yeah.
9: I mean, like, how long have we been pushing this?
10: I mean, you've been pushing this for years, right?
9: Right. It's here.
6: From the BBC, I'm Asma Khalid in Washington, D.C. And today on The Global Story, the death of Lindsey Graham and what it means for U.S. foreign policy. Daniel Bush, welcome back to The Global Story. We've had you on before, but for those who may not know you, could we have you just ever so briefly introduce yourself?
11: It would be my pleasure, Asma. I'm the Washington correspondent here at the BBC, cover the White House, the administration, obviously a lot of foreign policy this year and Trump's second term in office.
6: Yeah. And you've covered Congress as well in a previous iteration of your life.
11: Campaign reporter. Yep.
6: And you covered Lindsey Graham.
11: I did, yes. When I was a congressional reporter, this was in Obama's second term. I had many

0: many conversations with the late senator on the Hill, and he was quite the character, always happy to mix it up with reporters, knew what he was talking about, was a big, larger-than-life character on the Hill, certainly.
1: Daniel, I'm really grateful that you're able to spend some time with us, because not only have you covered the late Senator Lindsey Graham in your life, you also were one of the pool reporters, which we should explain to people means that you're part of that tight little ring group of reporters that travels everywhere with the president on a given day, you know, sharing notes and tape with your fellow reporting colleagues. And this week, I would say, was a major moment for politicians, for diplomats, and even for world leaders. And that was on Tuesday when the late Senator Lindsey Graham's funeral was held. You were there in the National Cathedral covering President Trump. What was the moment like?
0: Well, it was really sort of almost a mini presidential funeral service in the sense that when heads of state pass away in the United States, you know, world leaders from around the globe show up in Washington to pay their respects. Mm-hmm. When senators pass away, however, that typically doesn't happen. And yet, this week we saw two world leaders, President Zelensky of Ukraine and Prime Minister Netanyahu of Israel, making the trip all the way, halfway around the world, to be here in Washington to pay their respects for Lindsey Graham. Of course, the president himself, President Trump, was there.
2: Today we gather in the deepest gratitude and profoundest sorrow to honor a beloved friend, a devoted brother, a respected statesman, a giant of the United States Senate, and a true American original who left us much too soon. And that can only be the one and only Lindsey Graham.
0: The vice president, a number of cabinet members, dozens of members of Congress, and all of that spoke to Lindsey Graham's reputation, his presence, his impact on Washington. He really was, you know, a senator that stood out from the crowd and was a very influential voice on foreign policy. And I think that's why we saw, you know, both
1: Netanyahu. And you heard that in the funeral, right? In the eulogies that were delivered.
0: Certainly. I mean, Sean Hannity, the Fox host, gave probably the longest eulogy at the funeral. And he spoke a lot about foreign policy and Lindsey

0: Graham's influence on Trump in particular when it comes to foreign policy?
1: Lindsay, he was often unfairly characterized as a warmonger. I've heard that false criticism a lot. It's not true. The truth was the opposite. Lindsay desperately wanted and talked to the president about a lasting peace in the Middle East. He wanted every region, every country in the region on that path to peace. That was Lindsay's dream. If people would only listen to what he had been saying.
0: The president and his briefer eulogy for Lindsey Graham didn't get into specifics, but he did say that Lindsey Graham was a hawk who never saw a war he didn't like.
2: Only his true friends would understand that, but he wanted it for the good of our country. He felt in his bones that our destiny is to win and that his job was to do everything he could to ensure our enemies would lose.
0: And so foreign policy sort of loomed over this moment. As Washington got together to remember Lindsey Graham's legacy, and in particular his impact when it came to arguing for more support for Ukraine and his views on Iran.
3: We're going to step away from Daniel for a few minutes and we'll come back to him. But first, we want to understand more about Lindsey Graham and how he saw the world and his influence on President Trump's foreign policy. So we're going to turn to Alex Holder. He's a British documentary filmmaker who for the last 4.5 years has been following Lindsey Graham around for an upcoming documentary. Alex, welcome to The Global Story. Thanks for taking the time and speaking to us.
4: A pleasure.
3: I do want to get a sense from you, Alex, of what Senator Graham was like. You spent a lot of time with him. What was he like, in your view, as a person?
4: He was a very complicated, very funny individual. He had a very close relationship with his staff, but he knew what he wanted, and he knew what his goals were, and he would do everything he could to achieve those goals. He treated politics as a game, and for him, it was about how to win that game, right? And so he was always thinking about the different pieces on the sort of chessboard that he had to move and to anticipate.
3: You know, you mentioned he knew what his goals were. Many of his goals were in the realm of the foreign policy. They were on the global stage. And you followed him during some really pivotal moments and saw, I would say, behind-the-scenes moments that so few of us get the chance to do. I myself am someone who's covered a lot of Washington politics. I've covered the White House. But I think what I was so struck by in seeing some of the footage from your documentary is these were really candid conversations that I don't know that we often get to see. There was this moment that you track when Lindsey Graham is celebrating the start of the Iran war.
4: Look what we've done here.
3: Can you walk us through what that was like? You know, the strikes that the U.S. and Israel began on Iran were in late February. When was this footage taken, and where was this? What was the scene like?
4: Yes, I mean, it was a few days after the sort of surprise attacks from the U.S. and Israel on Iran. And his reaction was, you know, beyond overjoyed that what he had been pushing for so long had finally happened in his mind.
5: And I almost cried.
6: Yeah.
5: I mean, like, how long have we been pushing this?
6: Well, I mean, you've been pushing this for years, right?
5: Right. It's here. I talked to Trump this morning.
6: It's literally...
5: Well, he's Jack. Yeah. It's the best thing I've ever done. He loves blowing stuff up.
4: So for him, it was, you know, the culmination of years of pushing and trying to achieve this outcome. So he was overjoyed, absolutely. He couldn't believe that this had happened.
5: There are a lot of people inside didn't want to do it, so I've had my challenges. But President Trump, when he gets into the zone, he listens, he asks good questions, you know, no tweeting. He has done nothing, he hadn't tweeted much at all, no drama. He's been a great wartime president. I said last night that Trump and Bibi are like Roosevelt and Churchill. I mean, they're the right two guys to confront this evil.
4: I would say that over the 4.5 years, that was probably the most happy I'd ever seen him, yeah.
3: I have one final question for you, and that is that Lindsey Graham, in some ways, when you look at the arc of American politics,

0: seems a bit like a relic. He was no doubt a leading voice on foreign policy in the Republican Party. You had been following him around, as you say, for the last 4 years. But I wonder where his legacy, where his worldview sits at this moment. I mean, do you feel his story is done?
1: I think that we will only know once these various issues that he was championing to play out, right? I think that it's a bit too early to say. I think one of the moments where I felt he was very concerned was how he was not getting the support he thought he should get from some of his colleagues, and that he was sort of a one-man band. And on specifically the Ukraine issue and also on the Iran issue as well.
0: So and he felt he wasn't getting the support of his Republican colleagues.
1: Exactly. And he found that difficult to comprehend. And that was pretty interesting to capture and to witness that. And I think it's still probably too early because so many of the things that he was pushing haven't yet come to a conclusion.
0: Well, thank you for sharing some of that with us and for sharing your insights. We appreciate it.
1: Lovely speaking to you.

0: Okay, so Daniel, you cover Washington, and there was a particular piece of legislation that senators were voting on this week that, to me, is a sign of how Lindsey Graham and his influence on foreign policy continues, at least in this moment, to affect the administration and affect the Republican Party, despite his death.
1: Yeah, so this was an interesting moment. This is a Russia sanctions bill that Lindsey Graham had championed that would put more Western sanctions on Russian oil and gas. And
0: So
1: also,
0: countries that buy Russian oil and gas.
1: correct, because Russia has continued to sell its energy around the world, and that has helped fund their war effort. It also included sanctions on technology that Russia uses for to produce weapons. This is an issue I've covered closely. Russia imports a lot of parts, a lot of technology, microchips, and other things, some of which is made inside the United States that goes into drones, it goes into tanks, it goes into missiles. And this has been a huge priority for Ukraine. And in speaking with members of parliament in Ukraine, this is something they always bring up, is why can't the U.S. and the West do more to cut off Russia's ability to import the technology it needs for its war effort? So this legislation would do that. It's impossible to fully cut off in a globalized economy where China has played a big role in allowing those imports to flow. But it would be a step towards making it a little bit harder for Russia to get the parts it needs for its
0: And
1: war
0: Daniel, am I
1: effort.
0: correct in understanding that there's been chatter on Capitol Hill for a really long time about the sanctions bill, and it only passed the Senate last night
1: Right.
0: and was renamed in
1: It was
0: honor
1: renamed
0: of Lindsey Graham?
1: after Lindsey Graham. This was a moment where this passed with 86 votes in the Senate, Asma, which it does not happen all that often. So a big sign of bipartisan support for this bill and for Lindsey Graham. It wasn't the final passage. That could come pretty soon. But it was a moment where Democrats and Republicans came together in a way to honor Lindsey Graham, right? Because he had been a champion of this. It passed. And it was notable also, Asma, because there are fewer and fewer Ukraine champions in the Republican Party, right? And we'll get into this maybe a little bit later in this conversation, but especially when Trump took office for the second time, it solidified the anti-interventionist wing of the party as the core sort of ideological group within the Republican Party. So there are a lot of MAGA supporters out there who do not want the United States entangled in foreign wars, do not want to see taxpayer dollars go to other countries. And there's a dwindling now group of Republicans in Congress. Lindsey Graham was one of the biggest members of this that said, we need to continue to approach foreign policy from a traditional sense of, the U.S. helping out its allies around the world, even if there isn't an immediate benefit for America. And so Lindsey Graham was a champion of that with Ukraine, really pushed Donald Trump, again and again and again, not to abandon Zelensky, not to abandon Kyiv. And we saw this week Republicans and Democrats coming together and sort of honoring that vision.
0: I mean, I think it's worth pausing on this idea that Lindsey Graham was such a staunch advocate for Ukraine in its war against Russia, because, as you alluded to, this is not a position that's a given in the modern Republican Party. There are many, many Republicans who are skeptics of U.S. support for Ukraine. Can you help us understand why Graham emerged as such an ardent supporter

0: Ukraine?
1: Well, Graham came from a sort of what we would now call an old school model of politics, which is that politics ends at the water's edge. This idea that America has a unique role in the world as a supporter of human rights, a supporter of democracy, a supporter of its allies. And that's something that Mitch McConnell subscribed to and other Republicans that are now almost entirely not in Congress. I mean, they've been replaced by more conservative.
0: It was a hawkish strain of the Republican
1: It was a
0: Party.
1: Hawkish strain, right? Right. And it's also tied to the war in Iraq, right? Moment in time when Republicans pushed to build democracy abroad that was deeply criticized, and it led to a complicated war effort that went on for years and years and years, right? So this is not uncontroversial, but this is the position that Lindsey Graham had for years. And again, that Mitch McConnell and other Republicans had, that, U.S. had a basic obligation to provide support for its allies abroad. And now there are fewer and fewer Republicans who share that view.
0: Yeah, is there anyone left in the Senate really on the Republican
1: side? Not a whole lot. There are some, but not a whole lot. And on the other side, you have your Marjorie Taylor Greens, your vice president of the United States, J.D. Vance, who was on record before he became vice president saying Ukraine is not our war, and who was a vocal opponent at times of aid to Ukraine. So that is the ascendant wing of the party. But it speaks to Graham's stature in Washington and the Senate, and in particular, his close relationship to President Trump, that the sanctions bill was able to get through, and more broadly, that that sort of wing of the party that supports Ukraine has not completely gone away. And of course, one of the last things Lindsey Graham did before he passed away suddenly was a trip to Ukraine.
2: Long time no see.
3: Happy to know.
2: Thank you very much.
4: Happy to see you. How are you?
2: Good. Older. Good. Older.
4: Older. Ellen.
2: But no wiser.
1: Which was both symbolic to show his support as one of the more prominent members of the Senate for Ukraine, for Zelensky in particular, and then also to continue the work of the sanctions bill, the Patriot Missile Defense System.
5: I'm pleased to announce, as of about 30 minutes ago, we've reached agreement with the White House on a version of the Russian sanctions bill that they will support. It means it's going to become law.
1: You know, the senator going to Ukraine sent a message to the rest of the world that there are still Republicans in Washington and still people close to President Trump who support Kyiv.
0: A question that has been on my mind is, with the death of Lindsey Graham, there's a lot of uncertainty about whether that strain of Republican foreign policy still has a place in the current Republican Party and who might pick up the mantle. And I noticed that in the last few days, Laura Loomer, who has been a known skeptic of the war in Ukraine, a MAGA influencer, has been in Ukraine, championing Ukraine. And I have a couple questions about that. But I think for the uninitiated, can you just ever so briefly explain who she is and what her role in the MAGA movement is?
1: Sure. So she's one of a small group of very influential conservatives who have large online followings, who have become prominent members of the MAGA movement, who are also relatively close to the White House and to President Trump. We saw Loomer last year push for the president to make high-profile firings and changes to his team at the White House. Those changes went through. Whether or not she deserves full credit, is a matter of debate. But she's someone who has positioned herself as being close to President Trump and also having a loyal following among MAGA supporters. And I should also note she is famous for being a conspiracy theorist in part, right? For championing a lot of conspiracy theories about American government, its role in the world, and so on.
0: And has made really vitriolic public statements about Muslims and Islam pretty routinely, I will say.
1: Yes, and that's another part of this, is that there are several big conservative MAGA influencers online who, have towed the line or crossed the line into some of the white nationalist rhetoric, and Loomer certainly tied to that.
0: So Laura Loomer traveled to Ukraine.
6: For years, I've been pretty anti-Ukraine. It was a very politicized issue in American politics.
0: She visited a monastery that was hit by a Russian drone. She ate at a McDonald's at a burned-out building. I believe she visited a damaged power plant.
6: People love being keyboard warriors and saying things are fake, but they should come themselves. I was once that person, too, but then I decided to come to a war zone.

0: and see things for myself.
1: And perhaps most notably, she interviewed Volodymyr Zelensky, the president of Ukraine.
0: You know, I'll admit, I've said some pretty terrible things about Ukraine and terrible things about you as well, openly on social media. I mocked you. I was part of the group of people in the United States who was very frustrated by the state of my country.
1: And in the context of this all, she apologized for falling for what she described as Russian propaganda.
0: I just wanted to share with you, as somebody who was anti-Ukraine and who did consume a lot of Russian propaganda, I used to write articles for RT. I wrote about 5 articles for RT, and I regret doing so. And I've come to realize that I was bamboozled by Russian propaganda, and I came to believe a lot of untrue things about Ukraine.
1: And in fact, sent out a message online on X afterwards saying that she can, I'm going to quote her here, see why Lindsey Graham loved Ukraine so much. And she says, I see it now. How do you interpret what she's been up to in Ukraine? And do you see her as someone who might actually take on Lindsey Graham's mantle? And I ask that because she did an interview with Politico Playbook this week in which she suggested maybe that person has to be me. And I think for anyone who sort of understood Laura Loomer's past foreign policy, it was a real sort of eyebrow-raising moment.
2: It was certainly a sort of shocking 180 that surprised everyone. The trip to Ukraine, all the rhetoric you just laid out, was not something that I think anyone would have expected from Loomer. You know, a couple different ways to interpret it, to think about it. You know, one thing is to say that when it comes to President Trump's foreign policy in his second term, he has been squarely opposed to a lot of key parts of his constituency when it comes to these powerful, influential MAGA influencers who have made the argument, you know, for years that America should, again, disentangle itself from foreign conflicts, be anti-interventionist, focus on economic issues here at home. And President Trump starting a war with Iran, intervening in Venezuela to remove the leader there, and obviously supporting Israel. All of those things have been diametrically opposed to key parts of his base, including Loomer. And that has been difficult for the president. And what we saw from Loomer was, instead of continuing to move away from the president on foreign policy, continuing to drive a bigger and bigger wedge between Trump and parts of the MAGA base, she did this unexpected reversal and moved closer to him on foreign policy and said, well, actually, maybe we shouldn't fully abandon Ukraine. You know, actually, maybe there is something
1: to go further, I would say, than what I've heard from the president of the United States himself in the past.
2: She did, and she certainly was advocating for more involvement in Ukraine than perhaps President Trump is comfortable with. Is she trying to push Trump in that direction? Is she trying to signal to her supporters, you know, I've been critical of Trump in the past on foreign policy, but maybe he was more right in the end than I was willing to admit? It's a little unclear. We can't get in her head, certainly. Mm-hmm. You know, I do think it's important not to overstate her influence with Trump, because coming out of her visit to Ukraine, there's been a lot of speculation about, will she now convince President Trump to suddenly turn around and start giving Ukraine billions in funding? That's unlikely. President Trump has a pretty clear idea of what he wants to do with Ukraine, which is, you know, he wants an end to the war. He's unwilling to continue to fund the war effort in Ukraine. And that's about as far as he's willing to go. And is Loomer's one visit to Kyiv going to change all that? Probably not.
1: Daniel, do you see Laura Loomer as being the sort of future Lindsey Graham on foreign policy? Even as I say that question out loud, I'm someone too who has covered Washington for a while. I hear the like inner skeptic in my own voice as I ask that question. But if it's not her, let's say, is there anyone really in the current Republican Party who has the ability to do what Lindsey Graham did in the Republican Party? Or is that part of the party just gone now?
2: That's a $64,000 question that will be answered in the 2028 Republican primary race. That's when we're going to see this debate really take hold. But the sort of the avatars of this debate, at least right now, are probably going to be J.D. Vance and Marco Rubio, you know, the two people widely expected to be the front runners for the Republican presidential nomination, should they both decide to run. J.D. Vance represents what had been the Loomer wing, of the party, that was more anti-interventionist, more critical of U.S. aid abroad. Marco Rubio represents that dwindling Lindsey Graham wing of the party that, by and large, has held a more traditional approach, been more hawk

0: bookish, right, about U.S. intervention abroad. You know, so Marco Rubio stands out. Point.
1: Marco Rubio still does echo a lot of that.
0: Right. And there are some senators on the Republican side of the aisle still who hold fast to that idea. But again, they're a diminishing group. Certainly, the van swing of the party is ascendant.
1: Mm.
0: But that debate will play out because it's going to be an open primary. There are going to be many Republicans that are going to run. And certainly, you know, we can expect a few of them to be more in that traditional mode, make that argument, perhaps even specifically when it comes to Ukraine, argue that the U.S. should step up and do more. Will they end up winning that debate? Who knows?
1: It was a real pleasure speaking with you. Thanks for taking the time.
0: Likewise.
1: That was the BBC's Washington correspondent, Daniel Bush. And earlier, we also heard from the documentary filmmaker, Alex Holder. If you appreciated our show today, then a reminder that you can always find The Global Story wherever you listen to your favorite podcasts. That's right, we're available as a podcast every weekday. Thanks, as always, for spending some time with us, and we'll be back again tomorrow, same time, same place.

0: This is the BBC World Service asking what happens when a law designed to protect children also criminalises teenagers.
1: The judge found this young person guilty and punished them with a term of 20 years in prison.
0: Love on Trial, India's Age of Consent Controversy. 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

0: And taking a look at the weather now for tomorrow, Friday the 31st of July. Starting in Brisbane, it's shaping up to be a partly cloudy day with a top of 22 degrees. Further south in Sydney, sunshine is on the way with temperatures forecast to reach 18. Canberra is in for a frosty start before a sunny afternoon with a maximum of 15 degrees. In Melbourne, expect partly cloudy conditions and a high of 13. Hobart will also see a partly cloudy day with temperatures reaching 15. Across to Adelaide, it'll stay cloudy with a top of 15. Over in Perth, a mostly sunny day is expected before a late shower develops. The temperature there will climb to 21 degrees. And in Darwin, it'll be mostly sunny and warm, with the mercury set to reach 32 degrees.
1: It's 12:06 GMT. You're listening to the newsroom on the BBC World Service with me, Valerie Sanderson. After a short period of relative calm, the US-Israel war in Iran has reignited. The US military says it's completed a heavy wave of strikes in retaliation for Tehran targeting American bases in Jordan on Tuesday. And in the last few hours, Jordan and Kuwait have both come under Iranian attack. For days, both sides had halted strikes as talks apparently restarted in hopes of some type of diplomatic solution. Our Middle East correspondent, Yonah Nell, told us the details.
2: We haven't got a lot of details, but US Central Command said this was a heavy wave of strikes on Iran in response to the attempted missile attack, the surprise attack on US forces that we know was in Jordan. These attacks carried out over about 2 hours on Iran. Iranian state

0: Nobody sees him, never shows up anywhere. And it was an amazing moment. We wouldn't be talking today if he didn't show up, because it couldn't possibly have been the first convention unless somebody of that stature showed up.
1: 5 hours later, the first Comic-Con is over. It's a success. And since then, the idea has grown. Today, millions of fans attend conventions around the world, mostly in costume.
2: Where else but Comic-Con can you stand at the feet of a 20-foot-tall transformer named Optimus Prime? Or see a grown man dressed as Kung Fu Panda? This event is geek-powered and proud.
3: Have you ever dressed up?
0: Oh, no. It never dawned on me that we should be dressing up. But you can see what's happened to Comic-Cons way beyond what was a little dopey idea. It's amazing what's happened.
4: When you reflect back, a 16-year-old boy, are you amazed that you had the courage to do what you did?
0: Yeah, I guess somewhere inside of me, I think my father's passing relieved me of tension that I had. If you're brought up in a low-end part of life, you learn a lot about standing up straight, and that's why I guess I had to finish what I started.
1: Bernie never did become a comic book artist. Instead, he went on to have a successful career in advertising and sales, and he still enjoys comics. He was talking to me, Jane Wilkinson, for Witness History.
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0: human beings. They're deliberately attacking residential buildings and killing civilians.
1: Officials in Japan say the number of people known to have died after this week's powerful earthquake in the south of the country has risen to at least 30. Rescue teams continue to work through the rubble in the Kumamoto Prefecture on Kyushu Island, searching for survivors. Minari Hubara of the Japanese Red Cross says thousands of people have fled to emergency shelters.
2: There are still some areas without running water and electricity. Because of this, many people are struggling, especially vulnerable groups, including elderly persons and children, are particularly at risk. There are more than 400 evacuation centers open where over 8,000 people stay.
1: Neurologists say an early blood test for Alzheimer's disease will be a great tool for people concerned about getting the disease. Clinical trials for the tests were announced upon the opening of the Asia Pacific Centre of Excellence at the Neuroscience Research Australia Institute in Sydney. There are hopes it'll help identify changes before brain disorder symptoms appear. The National Health and Medical Research Council's Dr. Emma Devaney says it's only a tool and that people must manage their own lifestyles to prevent risk.
3: Lifestyle modification can have a significant impact. Exercise is so important. Good sleep, monitoring high blood pressure, high cholesterol, thinking about family risk. All of those things are really important as we manage our risk going forward.
1: Victoria's chief vet says the state's first case of H5 bird flu was identified by a member of the public. Victoria's first suspected case of the deadly H5N1 strain has been detected in a greater crested tern found in Portland in the state's west. Dr. Graham Cook says surveillance efforts rely heavily on the public reporting dead or injured birds.
4: They're asking really for the public to keep on reporting dead and injured birds because that is how we will understand the extent of this first detection and whether it is moving into other birds in our native ecosystem.
1: To sport and in the AFL, Geelong has risen to fourth on the ladder with a 25-point win against Collingwood at the MCG. The Cats set up the win with 9 goals in the first two quarters to Collingwood's 4. Geelong continued to dominate in the second half to win 15-7, 97 to 10-12, 72. You're up to date with the latest from ABC News. 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A strong high over southeastern Australia will drive showers into western Tasmania, coastal Victoria, northeast New South Wales and southeast Queensland. It will also bring dry, gusty winds across the north and showers to the top end. A cold front will bring late showers to southwest western Australia. To the capital city forecast for Friday, Brisbane 22, a possible shower, Sydney 18 and sunny. Canberra 15, morning frost then sunny. Melbourne 13, partly cloudy. Hobart 15, partly cloudy. Adelaide 15 and cloudy. Perth 21, mostly sunny with a shower or two. Darwin 32, mostly sunny. 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
6: Bienvenue à cette cérémonie d'inhumation pour une soldate inconnue de la Grande Guerre. As we lay to rest an unknown soldier of the Great War, though his name is lost to us, his life is not. He was someone's son, a friend, a comrade in arms.
7: I never seen so many dead men clumped together as what I saw then. And I thought to myself, oh, the world's dead. They're all dead.
5: We're standing on the site of one of the bloodiest days in the history of warfare, burying one of the many young men who died here. The 1st of July, 1916, the start of the Battle of the Somme. Here in the fields of northern France, more than 19,000 British soldiers and 6,000 German soldiers lost their lives in that one single day of the First World War. 40,000 British soldiers were injured or

0: captured. It's still one of the costliest, most bitterly fought battles in British military history. And in the following 4 months of battle, more than 1 million soldiers from both sides would be wounded or killed. In Northern Ireland, where I come from, whole streets lost their sons in the first 2 days of the battle. And here in my home city, Belfast, among the Protestant community, the memory of what happened at the Somme 110 years ago is still, incredibly, after all these years, very much part of daily life.
1: I used to live just over there, and even just walking to the shops, you have the Somme remembered on walls around you. Behind this building, literally just on that street, there's another Somme mural. Because in Belfast, more than the Second World War, the Somme is remembered on walls across the city, not just at war memorials.
0: And it's not just murals and memorial gardens.
2: In working class loyalist communities right across Northern Ireland, marching bands are a massive part of life. People get together, play the flutes, drums, and they'll march for many different reasons, but one of the big reasons that they do march is to commemorate the Somme.
1: Why the Somme? What is it about that battle that's so important to you guys?
3: On the first day of the Somme, there was over 2,000 lives lost that came from these streets, so we think that it's important that we carry their name on and remember the sacrifice.
4: You know, when you look back and listen to some of the stories that I've certainly heard, there was young men ran away from home. A fellow out of our band, his uncle, great-uncle, ran away from home to enlist, to go and fight. I don't think there's too many people who would do that today.
0: Yet just a few streets away, in the mainly Catholic part of Belfast, people see that time very differently. Back in 1914, their sons went to fight in the First World War for Britain too. But today, there are no parades, no commemorations.
1: This is the most famous nationalist part of Belfast. And here, for decades, you had silence and in some cases, even shame. Yet all of those men went through the same thing at the same battle. But the reactions on each side of the city are completely different.
0: You're listening to the documentary from the BBC World Service. I'm Jordan Dunbar, and in this episode, I want to find out more about the untold stories from one of history's most infamous battles. With trench warfare now returned to Europe and Ukraine, I want to know how that battle over a century ago, in the war supposed to end all wars, shaped families and communities, and the island of Ireland that I call home. How families are still discovering, all these years later, the truth of what happened to their grandfathers and great-grandfathers. Families like mine.
5: So we actually did a little bit of research on your great-grandfather.
0: Okay.
5: Wow. You're saying he came back a changed man.
0: Yeah.
5: He absolutely did.
0: We didn't know any of this. Is all to hear this officially is, wow.
5: Yeah.
0: I've come back here to Belfast. The Battle of the Somme has cast a long shadow over what happened here in Northern Ireland. And just like so many families across the UK, Ireland and Europe, it's had a lasting impact on my family too. I remember my father telling me that his grandfather, Josiah Dunbar, had been injured at the Somme and had seen terrible things. When he came home from the war, Josiah was a different person. He never worked again. And it sounded like it was a cold house to grow up in. My father only knew this from other people. There was a medal in a drawer, but silence about how it got there. Josiah never spoke about what he'd been through, but it affected all of us who came after.
6: I like to tell my visitors on the tours that the ghosts of the Somme continue to walk among us today, Jordan, whether we realise it or not.
0: Historian Jason Burke gives walking tours around Belfast about the Battle of the Somme and the First World War.
6: The very streets where I grew up, for example, and why I have an interest in the First World War at all. The street names, for example, were Somme Drive, Thiepval Avenue, Albert Drive, you know, and those are battle sites from the First World War. So I grew up literally with the war all around me as well.
0: Why was it so important?
6: It's often said that there wasn't a street across the province which didn't have the curtains and blinds pulled because a young

0: man from that particular street had lost his life at the Battle of the Somme.
1: Including Jason's own great-uncle, George Burke.
0: But it's symbolic of, you know, why the Somme's so fascinating, because in actual fact, it's not what happens on the battlefield, it's everything that happens after and right to, up to this day.
1: In 1914, when the First World War broke out, the whole of the island of Ireland was part of Britain, not just Northern Ireland as it is now. The British government had just agreed to devolve some power to Dublin. They called it Home Rule. But the communities in the north, the Protestants who were close to Britain, known as Loyalists or Unionists, and the Catholics who were more supportive of Irish nationalism, couldn't agree.
0: Irish nationalism was somewhat comfortable with the idea of a sort of quasi-independent Ireland within the confines of the United Kingdom. However, unionism had resisted this at every turn. They very much saw Home Rule as, I suppose, a political watering down of the situation.
1: Then, in April 1916, some more militant Irish nationalists decided they did want more power for Dublin, and they launched a rebellion. It was called the Easter Rising.
0: A great historian describes the Easter Rising as a flip moment, as a moment that changed everything in Irish history. And again, the war is the context for all of this.
1: With the British army distracted by the war, rebels in Dublin proclaim independence. The British quickly respond. A five-day battle ends with the rebel leaders being put to death by firing squad.
0: Britain wanted to be seen to be reacting swiftly in order to set an example to other potentially rebellious nations within the British Empire. And in reality, the Easter Rising didn't have much public support. Their over-the-top reaction, you might say, somehow managed to turn Irish society against them in the space of just a few days.
1: It's against this backdrop that 2 months later, Irish soldiers will be among those who fight and die at the Battle of the Somme.
2: These are the guys that I've come to see. So this band, Gertrude Starr, were based just a few streets away from where I used to live. That is loud. I'm worried about his wrists.
3: So this is it. This is the Gertrude Starr Memorial.
4: Mural then?
3: Yeah, it is indeed. Yeah, as far as I can remember, there's always been a mural from our band on this wall.
1: Kyle and Peter are two of the drummers from the Gertrude Starr Flute Band. They're young, not a generation you'd normally think would be interested in a battle over a century old.
5: So guys, where does the name come from?
4: There was 12 young men from Gertrude Street who actually went to Somme and died at the time, and we just wanted to make sure that they were being remembered in the right way.
6: The day of most importance for us is the 1st of July, the Battle of the Somme Commemoration Parade, and you'll have tens of thousands of people that come out and watch it.
2: What about you guys? Is it in any way personal for you? Do you guys have that connection?
4: Yeah, there would be a great-great-uncle of mine, Alan Dempster. He went off and was killed on the 1st of July. And there was a lot of other boys in the band has had a lot of family members as well.
1: Like Peter's great-great-uncle, my great-grandfather, Josiah Dunbar, was also from the Protestant community. But it wasn't only Unionists who signed up to fight. Thousands of Irish nationalists also fought for the British Army. But there are no parades to commemorate their part in the Somme. And it's many of their stories that are only now coming to light. So I'm on my way to visit a new museum in Belfast. It's called the Untold Museum. And its mission is to tell the stories of the men and women across the island of Ireland who served in the British Army. And to help people all these years later trace loved ones.
7: Hi, Siobhan.
8: Nice to meet you, George.
7: How's it going?
1: I've come to meet Siobhan, who's been researching her family's history.
8: My grandfather was Michael Brennan. He was an Irish National Volunteer who served at the front line. The men from Belfast, from the Irish Nationalist Volunteer background, they joined up in good faith, believing they were fighting for Ireland and freedom of small nations.
7: So Michael and those Catholic nationalist soldiers believe they're going to get rewarded with Irish independence. So it's a sense of betrayal.
8: It is indeed.
1: Many from the nationalist community believed if they fought for the United Kingdom, Dublin would be granted more control away from London once the war was over.

0: But instead, it took another war. The War of Irish Independence, before Britain allows in the south what will eventually become an independent Irish state. And Ireland is partitioned into north and south. I asked Siobhan what happened to her grandfather when he finally returned from the First World War trenches. Instead of coming home to the peace he must have dreamed of, she says he was met with more violence as conflict erupts between unionists and nationalists.
1: He served at the front line, his brother did not. But when they came back, their home was raided and shop was raided, and his brother was actually shot in the back.
0: Hundreds of people on both sides were attacked or killed in sectarian violence fueled by battle-hardened returning soldiers.
1: His brother, he survived but died in the 1930s as a result of his wounds. So there was that. What was our reward?
0: When they first came home, Siobhan says, the Nationalist Brigades did commemorate their part in the war, just like Unionists do. But as violence spiralled, that stopped.
1: They marched through Belfast, had church services, but then some of their members were actually shot dead. And the last march they had was up the Falls Road for a burial of some of their compatriots and comrades.
0: That.
1: And after that, they didn't commemorate again.
0: Instead, she says, many in the nationalist community felt shame that they'd served in the army of a country that, after all that had happened, many of them no longer felt part of.
1: It was hidden. It wasn't talked about at all. My grandfather returned his war medals. He didn't want them. He didn't want that reminder.
0: These stories of young Irish nationalists like Siobhan's grandfather, who fought for the British, were often kept quiet, even from their own families.
1: Telling his story is like telling everybody else's as well. It gives people the confidence to come out and say, my grandfather was also in the army.
2: So more and more people from the nationalist community are discovering this,
1: yes,
2: and getting in contact?
1: Yes, they are indeed.
0: Historian Jason Burke puts this greater willingness now to talk about the part that nationalist soldiers played in the Great War down to the Northern Ireland peace process, a process that began 30 years ago.
3: And I think it's fair to say that the First World War has been beneficial in terms of cross-community commemoration. There are aspects of the war where unionists and nationalists are known to have fought side by side and achieved a great victory. That's something which has been used in recent years in order to promote peace and reconciliation for Irish nationalists to be able to engage with their First World War past.
0: Hundred and 10 years ago, all those Irishmen, Jason's great-uncle George, my great-grandfather Josiah, Siobhan's grandfather Michael, came here

0: 11 kilometres.
1: Hi, Poppy.
2: Hi, Jordan. Lovely to meet you.
1: Thank you so much for meeting us.
0: Poppy Mercier is a battlefield tour guide.
1: So when we talk about the Somme, yeah. I've driven past lots of different memorials. It's not been mm-hmm. one place. Would it have been all around us? How far
2: all
1: would
2: around
1: it have?
2: Us. We're looking at sort of 20, 25-kilometre front, and that's just for the British. So we're looking at miles and miles of fighting, and this is just one very tiny sector of this.
0: Gazing out across this stretch of lush green fields, interrupted only by passing tractors, it's hard to imagine the chaos and horror of back then. A quagmire of mud and bodies and barbed wire, filled with the stench and deafening sound of war.
1: So where we're standing, that's where those men have to get past to get at each other, the Germans
2: yes.
1: this way, the British
2: so
1: that way.
2: So the Germans are defending this whole area, whereas the British are desperate to take this area because strategically it's a very important place. It was the breadbasket of France. Okay. It's also where there was lots of coal mining industry. And one of the biggest things you need for a war is industry. You need coal.
0: Poppy takes me up to a hill to see what's known as the Loch Nagar Crater. This is where, on the first day of the battle, the British Army detonated a huge explosion. The aim was to confuse the enemy as British soldiers attacked.
3: The noise rose to a crescendo such as I'd never heard before. Noise which made all bombardments that we'd heard in previous days seem like nothing at all. And the effect of the bombardment created a sort of hysterical feeling.
0: It was the loudest man-made explosion until the atomic bomb 30 years later. 2 minutes afterwards, the whistle sounded, ordering British soldiers to climb out of their trenches and attack. The British were so confident their plan had worked, many soldiers were told to walk. But it hadn't worked. The Germans were waiting.
2: Unfortunately, a lot of the shells were duds that were used, so they just didn't explode. But the one thing the British were not expecting was how well the Germans had dug in underground.
1: Right.
2: So they had had 2 years to construct these beautifully ornate systems of tunnels, which were essentially impregnable.
1: So when the men went over the top that first wave, mm-hmm. 7:30, if they get past the British barbed wire, they've got to get past the German
2: yeah.
1: barbed wire and there's shell holes and so
2: yeah.
1: on. What's facing them in the German trenches?
2: Machine guns. That was the biggest problem they faced. It was the British of the 29th Division that went over first, and their attack was not particularly successful, so the Newfoundlanders were sent in to try and reinforce that attack about an hour later. The Newfoundland Regiment was approximately 700-800 men, and the next morning there was only 68 of them left.
1: 68?
2: 68. And where we're standing in Newfoundland Park is really quite special to me because this is where my great-uncle was on the morning of 1st July.
1: Here?
2: Here, yes.
1: Oh, wow.
2: Yeah, so he was in one of the trenches just behind us. And just as he was leaving the trench, he was shot in the chest.
1: So he didn't even make it that far?
2: No, he got pulled back by one of his comrades into the trench, and it was that that probably saved his life.
0: A little way further along this line is where the Irish soldiers from the 36th Ulster Division, including my great-grandfather, were based. We know that when they went over the top, the two sides were so close, they and the Germans were actually engaging in hand-to-hand combat. And the Irish losses were immense. I remember the Belfast historian Jason Burke telling me,
4: the Ulster Division is about 16,000-17,000 strong. They suffer 5,500 casualties, of which about half of those are fatalities in just 2 days. Many of them in the 1st of July, but a 2nd of July as well. So those are hefty numbers from a geographical area as small as Ulster was, with a sparse population, a seismic and horrific loss.
0: And there'd be more losses, of course, in the months to come.
4: For Irish nationalists, really, their moment arrives in September of 1916, where they're tasked with liberating the villages of Gilmont and Ginchy. The Irish divisions were successful in liberating those villages, but again, it was at a terrible cost. You know, several thousand casualties, of which about 1,000 were fatalities. You know, so the Belfast

0: Ulster and Irish losses at the Battle of the Somme throughout the 141 days were horrendous.
1: Hearing those stories, seeing those battlefields in northern France and the memorials to those who died, it's got me thinking again about my own great-grandfather Josiah and what he might have gone through. And something I struggle to understand is why a young man from rural Ireland, a world away from international politics, would volunteer to go to war. To try and find out, I've come back to the Untold Museum in Belfast.
2: Very much still a building site.
3: But eventually this...
1: Dr. Laura Patrick is the museum's director. She's offered to look into my great-grandfather's story, and I've come to hear what she's discovered.
3: So what I'd been told sort of through the family is that he's from Omagh, really rural Ulster. He had been gassed, and then that a shell had hit a trench and he'd been buried, and he came back a very different person.
2: So we actually did a little bit of research.
3: Okay.
2: And so he served with the 9th Battalion, the Royal Enniskillen Fusiliers. It's his local regiment. They had their depot in Omagh. And he served from September 1914 until March 1918.
4: Four years.
2: Yes, he did a long service. Was injured in July of 1916 at the Somme. And because of that, he wore a silver star to indicate that he'd had an injury.
4: But he went back?
2: He went back.
3: Why would he ever go back? Was that common?
2: Yes. Because it was a career for a lot of them. It was their service and it was the love of the regiment. He was discharged in March of 1918 because of shell shock.
3: Wow.
2: You're saying he came back a changed man.
3: Yeah.
2: He absolutely did.
3: We didn't know
2: did.
3: Any of this is all, to hear this officially is, wow.
2: Yeah.
3: I still cannot believe that after you get gassed and seen people buried, I thought you would go back for 4 years of that.
1: Maybe that shell shock, or PTSD as we'd call it now, helps explain the man he was when he came home. A very different person to the young man who left his small town in 1914. And we've already heard from historian Jason Burke how much the Ireland that Josiah and the other Irish soldiers came back to had also changed. By 1920, the British government is looking for a way out, a political solution. That December, it brings in the Government of Ireland Act. The following year, Ireland is divided into North and South. And out of the ashes of the First World War in the Somme, the present-day Republic of Ireland will be born. And two new nations created who must now try to learn to live together on one island, side by side. You've been listening to the documentary with me, Jordan Dunbar. It was written and produced by Louise Hidalgo.
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8: Phew. What are carbohydrates exactly anyway? What do they do to your body? And how much do you really need? We're finding out in The Food Chain with me, Ruth Alexander, after the news.
10: BBC News with Danielle Jaworzyńska. Thousands of migrants are entering the Spanish North African enclave of Ceuta from Morocco after overwhelming border defences. Some people scaled the fence while others went around it along the coast. The authorities were already struggling to cope with hundreds who arrived by swimming in recent days. Poland's Prime Minister Donald Tusk says the missed

0: missile that crashed in eastern Poland was most likely a Russian air-launched cruise missile. He said there was no reason to think Poland was the target. The European Commission President Ursula von der Leyen called it unacceptable. The wife of the prominent Ugandan opposition figure Kizza Besigye says he's unconscious and in intensive care in hospital. On Wednesday, the 70-year-old collapsed in court in Kampala, where he's being tried on treason charges. France, Spain and Greece are continuing to battle wildfires spurred by soaring temperatures, parched vegetation and strong winds. Around 8,000 people were evacuated on the Greek island of Crete as wildfires threaten a tourist resort and villages. Iran has carried out attacks on Jordan and Kuwait in response to a wave of US strikes overnight. Separately, Egypt has confirmed that a fire that damaged two gas storage vessels in a Mediterranean port on Wednesday was caused by a drone attack. Turkish prosecutors have arrested an opposition mayor for corruption. Erdal Beşikçioğlu, a former television actor, is the latest Republican People's Party member to face criminal proceedings. A school opened by Oprah Winfrey in South Africa will close next year, nearly two decades after its launch. The American TV star says she will continue her involvement with an expanded scholarship program for girls across South Africa. 15 elephants found dead near Kenya's Amboseli National Park are suspected to have been poisoned by eating farm tomatoes that were sprayed with pesticides. Traces of cyanide were found in the carcasses. BBC News.
1: A steaming bowl of noodles, creamy mashed potatoes, fragrant rice, warm bread fresh out of the oven. It's probably no surprise that foods rich in carbohydrates are central to pretty much every world cuisine. They give us pleasure, comfort, and sometimes guilt. Because some people do say they're bad for you. But is that true?
2: We don't have to be afraid of different foods like root vegetables or potatoes or sweet potatoes.
1: Today, The Food Chain from the BBC World Service with me, Ruth Alexander, is all about carbs. What they are, what they do to your body, and how much you really need.
3: It's a balance. It's always about balance.
1: With me is Javier Gonzalez, Professor of Nutrition and Metabolism at the University of Bath in England, and also in Pennsylvania, the United States, Julie Stefanski, a registered dietitian and spokesperson for the Academy of Nutrition and Dietetics. Before we get talking, it's important to say there are some medical conditions where people have to monitor or heavily restrict the carbohydrates they eat. And this podcast touches on some of those issues, but in the main is aimed more generally at people who are wondering about their carbohydrate intake as part of a healthy lifestyle rather than as a medical issue. Now let's start with Javier, who can explain how our bodies turn carbohydrates into glucose, which we use for energy.
4: A carbohydrate is a key fuel in the body. It's one of the main fuel sources. And when we're thinking about dietary carbohydrates, then it's things like the starches and the sugars in our diet. So bread, pasta, rice, and many fruits and vegetables are the sources of carbohydrates.
1: So let's just imagine now I'm crunching into a delicious piece of toast. What is my body going to do with that carbohydrate? What is it using it for?
4: Yeah, so the carbohydrate in bread will mainly be starch. So that is a chain of glucose molecules. So the first thing you need to do is to break down that chain of molecules into their single units of glucose. That's what digestion does. Part of that actually happens even in the mouth. So the saliva in our mouth will start that process, and that will continue to happen throughout our gastrointestinal tract. And then the body can make use of that as a fuel or for other things that the body might use that for. And as a fuel, carbohydrate has several benefits. We can think of it as a rapid burning fuel, especially in comparison to fat. We're typically burning carbohydrates and fats as our fuel, and the difference between them is carbohydrate is rapidly used, but we can't store very much of it. In contrast, we can store huge amounts of fat that can keep us going for several weeks on end without necessarily needing to eat, but it's a relatively slow burning fuel. So that's the trade-off.
1: Julie, there's a lot to carbohydrates then, isn't there?
2: Yes. You know, carbohydrates can mean so many different things to different people. And so one type of carbohydrate are sugars. So when you think about an athlete using a sports drink, that contains simple sugars that are delivered.

0: quickly and provide energy. So simple sugars would be your white table sugar, your sugary sweetened beverages, your juices, digested very quickly.
1: So a sugary drink, that's a carbohydrate.
0: Yes. The other type of carbohydrate we have would be starches, which can be complex carbohydrate or simple. And so a complex carbohydrate is typically something like bread, but then you could have a white bread or you could have a whole grain, whole wheat bread. Those would be digested at different rates, quickly or slowly. So something like a banana, you know, can give simple sugars very quickly. But then you have foods that contain fiber, which is a very slowly digested, only partially digested. We can't really break down fiber fully, but those type of foods that are considered complex, high fiber foods would be oats, beans, typically any type of grain that hasn't been processed, like barley. Having those in the diet, it gives you that longer, more slowly digested fuel.
1: So, for example, wholemeal bread will keep you fuller for longer than white bread and give you a more gradual rise in blood sugar levels. But, you know, bread, bananas, oats, it's surprising to me how many kinds of foods contain carbohydrates.
0: Often when we think about carbohydrates, the items that pop up right away are those grain foods, cereals, breads, pastries. But we also want to remember that the whole entire group of fruits and vegetables are mainly carbohydrates. So when we look at, you know, this common idea of cutting back on carbs, we want to remember that many of the foods that are protective against cancer development and support immune health and support lowering inflammation of the body come from plant foods, which are carbohydrates, those really good vegetables, fresh fruits, any type of legume, the natural sugars that are in dairy products. Those are very beneficial foods for the body. And so we don't want to necessarily lump in pastries, biscuits, cookies, potato crisps or chips in with those natural sources of good carbohydrates that are really great for fueling the body and long-term health.
1: Low-carb diets are popular at the moment, aren't they? So take a diet like the keto diet. Is that one where people are pretty much cutting out all carbs?
2: Yeah, so there's different degrees of carbohydrate restriction, and the ketogenic diet is an extreme version of carbohydrate restriction. And it's so extreme that actually the liver starts producing ketone bodies from fat stores. And that's an evolutionary mechanism to provide the brain and other tissues with an alternative fuel source, because under normal conditions, the brain is almost entirely reliant on carbohydrate-based fuels, so glucose and lactate. So if there isn't enough dietary carbohydrate coming in, then the ketone bodies can provide the brain with an alternative fuel, and that can prolong survival in starvation, for example. But as I say, the ketogenic diet is very extreme. Without care and attention, can often result in nutrient deficiencies, for example, and also has other trade-offs. Because we're restricting carbohydrate, people often increase their fat intake, and particularly saturated fat intake. And so you can get an increase in things like LDL cholesterol, and that's a well-established cardiovascular disease risk factor. So increases your risk of heart disease.
1: Julie.
0: One thing I think is funny about low-carb diets, you know, I've been a registered dietitian for quite a long time, and you see these diets cycle in and out of favor. One of the things that happens when you restrict carbohydrates that much is that you take a lot of pleasure out of food. And so many people can have success in a short term on a low carb diet. But what happens is then, you know, people get tired of eating that way. And often when carbohydrates come back into the picture of what someone is eating, the person really rebounds and eats maybe twice as much of this as if they had never cut it out, because they miss those foods and they feel like, oh, I'm already being bad. I might as well eat all of this food. You know, people don't put on social media when their diet fails. They put on social media, I'm doing this fancy diet, and, you know, it doesn't last in the long term.
1: So very low carb diets can be hard to follow, hard to stick to, but also actually bad for you.
2: bad for you in some ways, potentially good for some people in other ways. So the way I would view this is, for some people, maybe it is an effective way for them to manage their weight and to control their blood sugar levels, for example. But we should certainly be aware of these trade-offs and risks too. That would be my view.
0: When we think about following a low-carb diet, especially medically tailored, like a ketogenic diet for epilepsy or for certain medical conditions, there are definitely benefits that are seen by lowering carbohydrates. And I think one thing that's important to remember is that the quality of what the diet is made up is really important. So somebody that decides to go on a low-carb diet and they're mainly relying on processed meats, cheeses, and they're not really including green leafy vegetables or different types of vegetables that can be included. So if somebody decides to go on a very low carbohydrate diet for a medical purpose, they really want to work with someone that's qualified, like a registered dietitian or a qualified nutritionist that understands what needs to be looked at to make sure somebody is getting enough fiber, that they're monitoring their LDL cholesterol. And so, you know, my concern as a registered dietitian really goes out to those people that are following a low carb diet and they're really unmonitored or really not including different types of vegetables that could be beneficial for health, like the green leafy vegetables. Really, one of the best things we can take into our body to support longevity and health.
1: But even if ultra low carb diets are not for everyone, could some of us benefit from cutting back a little? It's not always an easy change to make, especially when carbohydrate-rich foods are at the heart of a culture's cuisine. White rice, for example, is a staple food for billions of people around the world. I've been talking about this with Dr. Nelam Dharmapriya, a family doctor in Brisbane, Australia, who has a special interest in lifestyle and metabolic health among South Asian populations, an interest sparked by her own experience.
3: Well, it was my own health journey, Ruth. You know, I'm South Asian, and as I was heading into my late 40s and early 50s, I was really struggling. I was gaining weight despite doing everything right, particularly that belly fat, those dreaded love handles. I had brain fog, I was snoring, I had poor sleep, I was diagnosed with pre-diabetes and a moderately high risk of heart disease. And this was at a very early onset. So that is what sparked my interest in learning about metabolic health, and particularly in South Asians, because South Asians are at a higher risk of metabolic dysfunction, 5 to 10 years earlier than the white European.
1: And why is that?
3: It's a combination of genetic predisposition and evolutionary adaptations, and particularly to do with the pancreas not being efficient at producing insulin, and then much more of a likelihood of fat being deposited within the abdomen and within organs, which is highly inflammatory. And this, when exposed to the modern food environment, is what triggers these problems.
1: And what kind of health problems are caused by this?
3: Typically, type 2 diabetes and pre-diabetes, high blood pressure, heart disease, chronic kidney disease, and non-alcoholic fatty liver disease. So these are some of the metabolic conditions that we see in the South Asian population, much earlier than Caucasians and at a lower BMI. I think that's important.
1: And you say diet can be an exacerbating factor.
3: Absolutely.
1: Where do carbohydrates come into this for you?
3: Carbohydrates are a particular concern because the issue is that all carbohydrates, whether sweet or not, is broken down into sugar in the blood. And South Asians in particular eat a lot of carbs. Most meals are based on some form of starchy staple, rice, roti, paratha, bread. You know, this is what South Asians eat. So this, and the fact that there is this genetic predisposition, means that particularly for this group, starch and carbohydrates become a problem.
1: So what advice do you give patients then? Stop eating white rice?
3: No, definitely not. And we can never start a discussion like that, because rice is so important for South Asians. It represents culture, identity, family, celebration, you know, so much that this represents. And I think the more

0: most important thing to say here is let's start with adding rather than taking away. And I think if we start with protein, increasing the amount of protein in your food automatically reduces the amount of rice that you eat. So it's not about stopping or cutting out. It's just a compromise, a reduction, and more balance on the plate.
1: Is there a rule of thumb that you give people about portion size of carbohydrates in relation to proteins?
0: Yeah, I think that's really important. So usually on a plate, I would suggest that half of the plate should be vegetables. And if you think about South Asian vegetables, there are so many amazing vegetables. So okra, eggplant, beans, cabbage, cauliflower, leafy greens. So about half of the plate should be vegetables. About quarter should be protein. And the final quarter is some kind of carbs, the staple that you're eating. So it's not saying that you have to cut it all out. Just a little reduction makes a huge difference.
1: Do you feel you've seen results in patients in your practice?
0: Oh, absolutely. Well, I mean, definitely. I saw it in myself. And growing up in Sri Lanka, sometimes I used to have 3 meals of rice a day. So now what I do, I still eat all my curries, but I might have it with cauliflower rice instead. So that really reduces the amount of carbohydrate that I eat in a meal. I will tend to have eggs for breakfast now rather than bread or milk rice in Sri Lanka, or there are lots of beautiful Sri Lankan foods that we have for breakfast. But, you know, kind of really thinking about that. But also, I think it's really important that you're not fanatical about this. So I have a very, I call it the 80-20 rule. So 80% of the time when I'm at home, I try to eat less of the carbs. But 20% of the time when I go out with my Sri Lankan friends and family, you know, I sit down and I tell myself, I am going to enjoy and savor this meal. And it's really not about feeling guilty or feeling bad about it, because I think that is far worse than actually eating and enjoying that meal. So I think it's a balance. It's always about balance.
1: Dr. Nelam Dhamapriya. You're listening to The Food Chain from the BBC World Service. I'm Ruth Alexander, and this week it's all about carbs. Joining me are Javier Gonzalez, Professor of Nutrition and Metabolism at the University of Bath in England, and Julie Stefanski, a registered dietitian from Pennsylvania in the US and spokesperson for the Academy of Nutrition and Dietetics. We've been hearing that it can make sense for some people to cut down on carbs. A family doctor in the US, Nelam Dhamapriya, has been telling us how she went about reducing the amount of rice she was eating. I asked Javier, what happens inside the body when it gets too many carbohydrates?
2: So one of the main concerns that people have with too much carbohydrate is an increase in their blood sugar levels or their blood glucose concentrations. So it's probably worth starting to think about how our body regulates our blood sugar level. When you eat a large carbohydrate-rich meal, then you can get a spike in your blood sugar concentration. The level will increase, and that's a normal process. And the way our body regulates that mainly is through the secretion of a hormone known as insulin. And what insulin does is it stimulates the uptake of glucose into tissues. Things like muscle will take up a lot of the glucose from our circulation. And it also suppresses the liver from producing glucose. And both of those things help to buffer the concentrations of glucose in the blood. So for most healthy people who don't have diabetes or insulin resistance, with typical carbohydrates, we manage to maintain our blood sugar levels within this typical range. What can go wrong is if people have insulin resistance or type 2 diabetes, is there's a problem in the sensitivity to that insulin. So the insulin isn't working as effectively, or they might not even be producing insulin, and that can lead to rises in their blood sugar concentrations.
1: Javier, you see a lot of talk on social media about sugar spikes. And, you know, in fact, you can buy continuous glucose monitors now, can't you? Anyone can, to monitor what's going on inside them. Like, does the average person need to worry about sugar spikes in their blood? And, you know, should we all be rushing out to buy a monitor?
2: So very large spikes in blood sugar. We're talking in

0: a range above 10 millimoles per litre, which is the kind of range you see in diabetes, that does cause damage to blood vessels. But most of us in our typical lives don't see glucose go to that range. It stays below this 10 millimole per litre threshold.
1: Even if you've just had a large sugary drink?
0: Yes, even if you had a relatively large sugary drink, if you're still insulin sensitive and you can secrete insulin as well, insulin will regulate your blood sugar. So it will spike at about 30 minutes, 40 minutes after ingestion, and then it will come back down again. Now, I would say that we can't rule out the possibility that these spikes in our blood sugar level in normal daily life doesn't cause some damage to blood vessels in the long term, but it's certainly much, much lower than we see with diabetes. And whether people want to monitor it or not, I guess it's up to them. I don't think it's necessary. I think it's better to focus on whole diet approaches. I think one of the potential risks of only looking at continuous glucose monitoring is that you could end up selecting foods that keep your blood glucose stable at the expense of other health risk factors. So, for example, you could eat a very low carbohydrate diet, high in saturated fat, high in salt, for example. So you could get an increase in your blood pressure and LDL cholesterol, be completely unaware about it because you're only looking at your glucose concentration. So my main concern is the focus on a single metric.
1: Dr. Dharma Priya talked about how she used to have 3 white rice-based dishes a day. I mean, is she right? Was that too much for the average person?
2: The amount of carbohydrate that someone needs really is based on many factors. Their size as a person, their level of activity. Most of us sit way too much. And if you're being active, you would use up the carbohydrate you're taking in then. So athletes need high amounts of carbohydrate. And so really the amount of what somebody is picking really depends on their own metabolism. So 3 bowls of rice may not be too much for somebody that's very active and they're using this for fuel. But for somebody that is taking in a lot of other sources of carbohydrate, we really need to look at this as a continuum and not just pigeonhole one food as really the bad food in the equation. So if someone has no other carbohydrates in their diet, you know, they have the white rice, they have lentils, they have fruits and vegetables, it may not be a problem for their body to metabolize that. But if they're taking in high amounts of white rice, plus they're taking in lots of fruit drinks, sugar sweetened beverages, other sources of carbohydrates, desserts, and candies, then we may be having too much for the body, and the body is going to store that as fat rather than use it as energy.
1: Julie, how much is too much when it comes to carbs?
2: When it comes to carbohydrates, you know, one thing I think is important for people to think about is the volume of food that they eat to feel satisfied. Because no matter what you're eating, whether it's protein, fat, or carbohydrate, we need to really be eating amounts of food that are reasonable for the body and not enormous portions of anything. So typically a serving of fruit would be the size of a baseball. And so if you're having a snack and you have an orange or you have chopped up fruit that's the size of a baseball, that's considered one fruit serving. If I sat down and I ate an entire watermelon or I eat an entire handful of bananas, that's really multiple servings of fruit. And so when we think about the advice to balance our carbohydrates with other foods, when you look at most research, that's really the best way to eat for health is to balance what you're eating on having some fat, some protein, and some carbohydrate, not an entire box of crackers for a meal, which is typical. Teenagers sometimes will sit down with an entire box of snack foods and they start eating out of the box. And then they've now ate, you know, the entire box of that snack food, and they're not necessarily having a good balanced meal. So when we think about that balance, it's okay to have carbohydrates, but it shouldn't be your entire plate or your entire bowl. There should be some high quality protein there, some vegetables, and, you know, some of the carbohydrates, preferably something high in fiber. So that balance is so important no matter what you're eating.
1: Something I've wondered about carbs. I notice if I'm tired, I turn to carbs, you know, potato.

0: those bread. That's what I go for. And also, if I'm feeling a bit sad, I think carbs give me some kind of comfort. Am I just imagining that?
1: No, we have taste buds for a reason. So it's important to recognize people have different foods that comfort them, and we eat different foods because we like the taste of it. That can't be excluded from a discussion about diets, because that's often what makes a diet fail. You know, it's often too strict and someone can't adapt that back to their life or the things that they like to eat. So, you know, it's certainly important, but I definitely, I consider chocolate an essential food group. Mm-hmm. So I want to be able to eat the way that I can still include a small amount of something that's pleasurable in what I eat.
0: To sum up, what is the healthiest, most sensible way to think about carbohydrates?
2: I think it's sensible to think about each individual and their particular goals. So certain carbohydrates can be healthy and fit for purpose for some individuals. So for example, someone who's relatively sedentary, who might have a degree of insulin resistance, they should certainly opt for the carbohydrates that are low glycemic index, so they don't raise your blood sugar very much on a gram for gram basis, and they're also very high in fiber. Whereas in contrast, your endurance athlete, their goal, particularly during competition, is actually to have a low fiber, rapidly absorbable carbohydrate, because they need rapidly available fuel and they don't want additional fiber within their gut that adds extra weight and increases the risk of gastrointestinal issues. So I really think it's where experts like dietitians come into play, where working with them to understand what are your needs and your goals, and there are different carbohydrates to fit a particular goal.
0: Is the takeaway message when it comes to carbs really quality over quantity?
1: Yes, definitely. Focusing on the whole grains versus highly processed grains, focusing on getting more vegetables into the diet, having the whole sources of fruits versus processed fruits or juices. Those are things that definitely people should include in their diet to have long-term health. And we don't have to be afraid of different foods like root vegetables or potatoes or sweet potatoes. They can be part of a healthy diet, but we need to look at the overall picture and not just demonize single foods as being bad or good.
0: Julie Stefanski and Professor Javier Gonzalez. Have you changed your approach to carbs? You can let us know by emailing thefoodchain@bbc.co.uk. From me and the rest of the team, producers Lexi O'Connor and Beatrice Pickup, and editor Sarah Wadeson, thanks for listening, and join us again next week.
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0: Still to come, the test pilot who's flown from Australia to France non-stop as the airline Qantas prepares for a regular London to Sydney flight.
1: It was just amazing. We experienced all along this flight many things, like to sunset, to sunrise. The crew was super excited to do that. We were all along the flight quite awake and focused on this flight.
0: More on his epic test flight coming up in half an hour. Our main headlines from the newsroom at the moment. Thousands of migrants are entering the Spanish North African enclave of Ceuta from Morocco after overwhelming border controls. We'll be getting some more details on that too in about half an hour. And Poland's Prime Minister says that a missile that landed deep inside the country was most likely Russian, but there was no reason to think that Poland was the target. This is James Menendez with News Hour live from the BBC. For Ukrainians, Russian barrages of missiles and drones, generally fired overnight when people are at home, have become a tragic fact of life. Last night was no exception. The government says that 8 people were killed and many others injured in attacks on cities across the country. The authorities were able to warn people, though, prompting tens of thousands to pack up and head for shelters underground. It is something that Ukrainians have been doing for a long time, but what are these shelters like? Why do some people stay at home while others run to safety? What's the atmosphere down there like? I've been talking to Kyiv resident Marina Hontaruk, who spent last night in an underground car park, where, as you'll hear, she didn't get much rest at all.
2: It's much closer to me. That's why I decided to go there, because it's usually not much time.

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0: Back cycling program at the Commonwealth Games is underway in the Scottish city of Glasgow. Australian para-athlete Tara Nayland broke the C4 4000 individual pursuit world record on her way to qualifying for the final, with a host of other Australians also set to race for medals in the coming hours. In athletics, Jessica Hull, Abby Caldwell and Claudia Hollingsworth all progressed through to Saturday's final of the Women's Mile, while Lachlan Kennedy and Tori Lewis will lead a strong Australian contingent in the men's and women's 200-metre semi-finals later this morning. And the undefeated Diamonds have begun their final netball group stage match against Northern Ireland. You're up to date with the latest from ABC News. Now on ABC News Radio, we'll look at the national weather. A strong high over southeastern Australia will drive showers into western Tasmania, coastal Victoria, northeast New South Wales and southeast Queensland. It will also bring dry, gusty winds across the north and showers to the top end. A cold front will bring late showers to southwest western Australia. To the capital city forecast for Friday, Brisbane 22, a possible shower, Sydney 18 and sunny. Canberra 15, morning frost then sunny. Melbourne 13, partly cloudy. Hobart 15, partly cloudy. Adelaide 15 and cloudy. Perth 21, mostly sunny with a shower or two. Darwin 32, mostly sunny. 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
1: Welcome to Outlook. Hello, I'm Jo Fidgen. This is the home of personal stories on the BBC World Service. More than half a century ago, Danish footballers Anne Stengård and Birte Kjems and their nine teammates notched up a massive win for women when they took home the trophy for the first proper Women's World Cup. It was hosted in 1971 by Mexico, who invited six countries to create and send national teams. La Copa Mundial Femenina de 1971. It was a huge success, with the final attracting the biggest ever crowd for a women's sporting event. Women's football is now the fastest growing sport in the world. But there were a lot of people at the time who hated the idea of women playing football, and that included football's governing body, FIFA, which tried to sabotage the tournament. I've been speaking to goalkeeper Birte and midfielder Anne about their pioneering success and their love of the game.
2: I just played football from, I think I could go on my two feet. I always played with the boys because we have no team in my little town. And it was in the first election game to the national team, I played a match.
1: That was your first match, was when you were trying out for the national team?
2: Yes.
1: Huh. So before that, you'd just been playing sort of, I don't know, casually in the street or on basic pitches or what?
2: We have a place close to the school where all the boys played football, and I went and played football with them. I loved it. I was playing on equal terms like the boys.
1: You were a bit rough too.
2: Yeah, I'm quite tall and strong, so I was not a little tiny girl.
1: What about you, Birte? What was your football, beginning?
3: Oh, it's very funny to hear Anne telling. Yes, in the beginning, and when I was a little child, I always had a ball in front of me. And I lived in my childhood long away from a village. We lived in a forest.
1: Oh.
3: And there were five kids, and that was my cousins. We played football always. And we made our own goal and our own football ground. Every day I played with my cousin.
1: Were there any girls around?
3: No, there was not any else. But in school, if you want to play football, you must do it with the boys. And the girls said, oh, you are, I think it is called a tomboy in in English.
1: Yes.
3: Do the same things as the boys.
1: Yeah. So when did you then, if you lived in the middle of a forest, Beata, when did you actually join a team?
3: I was 15 years old or so. I started playing handball in the nearest town, 8 kilometers away. I went there by bike, and there we saw the boys playing football. We thought there was some other girls who liked to play football, and we thought, why can we not play football? And we did so on our own.
1: Was it different playing with girls?
3: We had a trainer, but we didn't have any teams to play against. Then our trainer contacted other local clubs around our town and said, hello, are there some girls there? Oh, yes, there were a lot of girls around. And then they made also teams. And then we made a tournament.
1: Given the way in which you were playing, so relatively cut off from, you know, the big towns and all the rest of it, how did the two of you get spotted as potentially having national talent?
2: Yeah, it was a quite funny story, because I was playing with the boys in my little town, and one of my father and mother's friends came to the field and told, oh, Anne, I know you have to go to Svendborg. It's a bigger town, close 15 kilometers from me. There will be an election for the national team. But I told him, yeah, but I have to ask my father and mother if I can go with you to Svendborg. And we go with him, full car, because some of the boys want to go and see what that was. Then he told me, when we come out there, he asked the man who was in charge of all and tell him, I have a girl who wants to play. And I need to find a club, because I didn't play in a club. So I was a part of Stjern Svendborg. And then I played, and it was all in half an hour. Then I was member of the club and I played.
1: So until that point, until you'd already been spotted as quite a talent, you had had no training, no schooling in this at all?
2: No, not in football. I played quite early handball and was in the youth national team, but not in football, not at all.
1: How did you get spotted, Beata?
3: In Denmark, there was made a football organization for women because the men's association wouldn't have us as members. It was this association for women who made those matches to select a national team. And because we had made our own tournament here in Ribe, they contacted us, or our trainer contacted them, I really don't know, and said, hello, we have two girls here who could join those matches. And then we did.
1: So there you are. You're both being headhunted, scouted as really good players. This is 1971. You were how old at that point, Anne?
2: I was 15 years.
1: 15. And Beata?
3: I was a very, very old. I was 20.
1: Past it, frankly, past it. So what was it like to get the news? How did you get the news that you were going to be representing Denmark at the World Cup in 1971?
3: I didn't believe it, but they talked about Mexico and everything. I was skeptical, yes, but they talked about Mexico, and I have seen the Olympic Games in Mexico in 1968. I said, okay, I knew Mexico City and Mexico, and then in 1970 there was the World Cup for men. I could imagine what it was, but not really. It was unreal for me.
2: But they said, if you go through all those matches,

0: is and be selected to the national team, you will go there. I think. Let me see what's happening.
1: Yeah, and you, Anne?
2: I was not skeptical at all. I don't think I realized what was going on. I knew it was about to coming to Mexico, but you know, I was 15 years old, and for me, it was so great. I loved playing this football, and I think every time, now I'm good. I can play the next game and the next game. And finally, one Thursday afternoon, we played in, I think it was Vanløse in Copenhagen. We played against each other, one from the west side of Denmark and one against the east side. It was fun. I remember we lost 4-2. It was a great match. So I go home in the evening. I told, you know, my friends, I had been in Copenhagen playing football. It was an election for Mexico, but not more. And then late in the evening, a phone call come to my father and mother, and they told them that I was elected to go to Mexico. It was quite late Thursday evening. They didn't tell me before next morning because I was to go to school to an exam in history, but it was like a dream.
1: They didn't want you to know in case it distracted you from your exam?
2: Yes.
1: Right, okay.
2: Our teacher, he was, you know, very excited, just as excited as me. You know, I come from a small place, so everyone knows each other. And yeah, it was, and maybe Birte was skeptic. Maybe I'm a little naive, maybe. But I was just happy and it was crazy.
1: There was some resistance in Denmark to the idea of women's football. The Danish Football Association, which represented the men's teams, wouldn't let women join them. But they had it better than some of their competitors. In England, for example, the Football Association was actively hostile to female footballers, and the players were scorned and humiliated. A recent documentary called Copper 71 exposed the prejudice they and others had faced. But at the time, Anne and Birte were unaware.
2: You know, we were shocked when we saw it in Copa 71, how bad the English team was treated. We didn't know anything about it when we were in Mexico. So I think I remember when I saw it first time, I just cried because it can't be right. You can't treat them like this, all these old men.
1: Those old men, the men who ran the game at national and international levels, were about to get their comeuppance. FIFA, world football's governing body, made its opposition to the tournament clear and threatened Mexican clubs that if they allowed their grounds to be used, they risked being expelled from the organisation. Here's how football historian David Goldblatt explains it in the documentary.
3: And so FIFA say to the Mexican Football Federation, if you use these stadiums for women's football, we're going to fine you, we're going to ban you. So instead of going to the small provincial stadiums, they force the tournament into two of the largest stadiums in Mexico, the Jalisco and the Azteca, places that the Football Association does not control.
1: Here's the kicker. Those stadiums seat many more people than the local grounds, which had been ruled out.
0: There was a very good deal for women's football that it ended with 112,000 people around the ground. I think it is a very good part of the story that there were so many people to watch those matches. If you have played on a little ground with 5,000, then I don't think it will have been so much attention about it.
1: Well, this is the thing. I mean, playing at these enormous stadiums with 100,000 plus capacity, the media company that owns the biggest stadium has a very big incentive to make sure that there's a lot of promotion for this tournament so that they can fill the ground and sell those seats.
0: That was very important for them. They had to also to earn some money. But I really don't.

0: don't know about though. All the, those people were there for free. I don't know, but well, I don't think so.
1: You know, they have had Olympic Games in 68, the World Championship for men in 70, and they felt they were ready to do a tournament for women, and they had so big work promoting this tournament, you know, merchandise you have never seen.
2: Bienvenidos a la Copa Mundial de 1971. ¿Qué multitud tenemos aquí? El público está rompiendo todos los récords de asistencia.
3: El Estadio Azteca es enorme, ¿no? Habían dicho, mamma mia.
4: Had either of you been out of the country before?
0: No.
1: No, it was for the first time going by plane and for the first time staying in a hotel. And from the minute we landed in Mexico City, there was such a big crowd with journalists and photographs. And from the first day and every day in we trained, there was a lot of people. We write autographs, and it was crazy. We come from Denmark, and maybe when we played a match home, there were 50 people looking.
4: 50 people to tens of thousands in one fell swoop. What were your impressions of Mexico?
0: I have never seen and I've never been in such a big city before. And I was, we saw the part around Mexico City where all the poor people lived in sheds and crowded together. And on the corner when we stopped for the traffic light, and there was a lot of children there selling everything. Oh, that was a very impressive for me to see that, and I said, oh, that is the backside of such a big city. That was a little difficult to realize that the world was looked like that.
1: Yeah, we have never experienced poverty like this. You know, we live in a small country. It was shocking to see, especially the children
0: sitting on the street begging and selling everything. It was a shock for me to see that.
4: And culturally, a very different place from Denmark. I imagine every.

0: much more than we were used to at home. I like the way they are. I like this, you know, in Denmark, we have control and we are not showing emotions. I like when they show emotions.
1: Did you become a bit more emotional when you were there then? Did you feel freer to be emotional?
0: Yes, it was allowed to be emotional.
1: What kind of emotions were you feeling in Mexico?
0: Excitement. I felt in a kind of way, you know, people cared about us. I know it, maybe it's naive again, but I felt free because I felt that we were welcome. I don't know if you have the same, Birte, but for me, it was the best weeks in my life. And you know, it's quite a strong thing to say.
1: Yeah.
2: It was a very happy month we were in Mexico. I felt free too, but I felt also a little bit sad for all the kids and the poor we saw. But the people who came to see our training, they were very positive and they gave us presents. And that was really nice to be a part of this way of life.
1: So people were turning up to your training sessions and giving you presents?
0: Yes. Yeah. And, you know, they need to have pictures. And I think from a lot of these people, it was the highlight of the year.
3: It was literally like a wave hitting you. You thought it would knock you off your feet.
4: I had to shake myself, pinch myself. And it wasn't just young kids, it was men, grown men.
5: La sensación es un hueco en el estómago.
1: Tell me about the opening ceremony and what happened there.
2: Oh, there was a lot of music, a lot of balloons, a lot of dancing.
0: It was great. You know, it was, you know, when we see the Olympics, when they open, all team go in, as we were on the field and a lot of dancing people in their national dresses, I remember.
1: Were you proud at the moment? At that moment?
0: Yeah.
6: Yeah.
2: And also a feeling of it was unreal. I thought it was really unreal. Is that really happening? And then I said, yes, it do. And yes, and then I think, okay, be happy, you are here.
1: How were your nerves?
2: No, I didn't have nerves in that way.
1: No? Anne, you neither? No?
0: No, and that's strange because I get nervous when I have to play. But in Mexico, I was not nervous. You can see when we go around the field before the final, we just wave to the crowd and we are smiling. And I don't think we feel any pressure. Ellen was nervous.
2: It was the Mexican team who had to be nervous.
7: El público espera hace horas fuera del Estadio Azteca. Se espera que el estadio esté totalmente lleno.
1: Before meeting Mexico in the final, the Danes had to take on Italy and France in their group, both matches to be played in Guadalajara, 500 kilometres from Mexico City. Today, it's a 6 or 7 hour drive. Back then, it took longer. The sponsors of the Italian team had forked out for a modern air-conditioned bus to take them there. Denmark were not so fortunate. Their bus was old and rickety.
0: Yeah, it was. We had a very, very old bus.
2: Very old bus, yes. We were out in nowhere.
0: Remember, Birte, we stopped one place to train a little.
2: And eat some lunch. We had lunch with us.
0: We have pictures where we are standing close to big cactus and it was...

0: The desert.
1: But the bus, it was coming smoke out of the motor, the engine, and the driver was very unhappy sitting there and trying to start the motor again, but it wouldn't start. And then we realized, okay, we are sitting here, we can't go further. And I don't know how the they called the Italian, and then the Italian team came, the bus came and picked us up.
2: Your rivals came to pick you up, which was decent of them, wasn't it?
1: They had a new bus, a very
2: yes.
1: new bus with air condition and everything, and it was luxury for us to drive in the Italian bus.
3: Pero qué hermosa jugada.
2: Denmark drew against Italy in Guadalajara and they beat France, putting them through to the semi-finals where they would meet Argentina. In the other semi, Mexico was playing Italy. Turned out to be quite a contentious match. Anne and Bera were there to see it happen. But the whistle has gone for our half-time. We're going to clear the pitch for a few minutes. And when we come back, Anne and Bera will tell us about the various dramas ahead of that final in Mexico City and what happened when they resumed normal life in Denmark. This is Outlook.
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5: The 1st of July, 1916. The first day of the Battle of the Somme remains the bloodiest day in the history of warfare. Nearly 20,000 British soldiers were killed. I'm Jordan Dunbar. Growing up in Belfast, I was surrounded by memorials to the Somme, but I never fully understood why a battle fought in France still echoes through the streets of my home city. Now, 110 years on, as I uncover the story of my great-grandfather who fought in the trenches.
6: He served until March 1918.
7: 4 years.
6: Yes.
7: Wow.
6: Yeah.
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2: Coming up in part two of Outlook, Danish footballers Anne Stengård and Bera Kims have just helped their team win the first Women's World Cup in Mexico, but the men at home are not impressed.
1: Okay, that was fun. You had played football in Mexico. That was fun. But we don't care. We
0: yeah,
1: will
0: yeah.
1: not have you here in our association. You had to go back to your kitchen.
2: Back after the news.
8: BBC News with Moira Alderson. Europe's 55 footballing nations have confirmed they'll boycott the World Cup if FIFA goes ahead with a proposed deal to sell stakes to private investors. The decision was taken at a crisis meeting of the members of Europe's Football Federation. Thousands of migrants are scaling the fence separating Morocco from Spain's North African enclave of Ceuta. Moroccan border patrols are said to have withdrawn. The authorities say 1,500 people also swam to Ceuta recently. The authorities say they can't cope. The wife of the prominent Ugandan opposition figure, Kizza Besigye, says he's been in intensive care in a Kampala hospital. On Wednesday, the 70-year-old collapsed in court where he's facing treason charges. The Saudi economy shrank by almost 5% in the second quarter of the year compared to the same period last year as the fallout of the Iran war exerts its toll. There's been a near 25% decline in the oil sector. Brazil has denied visas to two US officials, accusing them of seeking to interfere in October's election. State Department officials had been expected to meet the right-wing presidential candidate, Flavio Bolsonaro. Turkish prosecutors have arrested an opposition mayor on corruption charges. Erdal Başakçıoğlu, a former actor, is the latest Republican People's Party member to face criminal proceedings. Scientists have unearthed a fossil from southern China, which gives an unparalleled view of reptilian internal anatomy from 15 million years before dinosaurs appeared. The 60-centimetre-long Ostranaga minuta shows the fish scales of its last meal. And a museum cafe in the Netherlands is searching for its red designer chairs after thieves took more than 80 of them from a venue in the city of Maastricht. A surprised cafe manager said they had been tied down. That's the latest BBC News.
2: Hello, I'm Jo Fidgen. Welcome back to Outlook. And we're running straight back onto the pitch in Mexico City, where the first proper Women's Football World Cup was taking place in 1971, a significant event in the sport's history, but largely forgotten until the release of a recent documentary, Copa 71. Six countries had sent national teams to Mexico. England and France were the first to go out. The hosts were due to meet Italy in one of the semis. The other was between Denmark and Argentina. Playing midfield for Denmark was Anne Stengård. In goal was Birte Kjems. The result, a crushing 5-0 win for Denmark.
1: Really, we were a team. We were not 11 individuals. We were a team. We fight for each other. And we were very disciplined. Our team spirit was our strength. You can see now, even we meet our Danish-Mexico team, we meet and have a little party together every year. And that's a product of this team spirit.
2: It got you through to the final. You just had to find out whether you were going to be playing Italy or Mexico. How did you watch that match? Were you watching it on TV? Were you at the ground?
0: Well, on the stadium.
2: You were at the stadium?
1: Yes, sitting among the other people, yes.
2: Quite a controversial match, that. There were a couple of disallowed goals for Italy. There was a fight on the pitch.
1: There was also a fight when we played against Italy. Yeah. It was very, very rough. And we saw it again when they played against Mexico.
2: Not quite the image we have of women's football, fist fights on the pitch, but the Mexico-Italy match was really fraught. The decisions all seemed to be going Mexico's way and the Italian players let rip. They ended up losing 2-1, putting the hosts through to the final. There had been quite a lot of pressure for that to happen. But a couple of days before the big game, the press reported that the Mexican players, who were ordinary women and not at all well off, were unhappy not to be getting paid. The tournament was a commercial affair and making big profits, but the footballers were performing for nothing. The Mexican team went on strike and said they wouldn't participate in the final. The Danes weren't being paid either, but they were in a very different position and from a much wealthier country.
1: We were going for free. We had the flight and the living on the hotels for free. That was it.
2: Were you okay with that?
0: Yes, I was. I couldn't dream of, want money to pay. That was not the time.
2: Right.
0: I think we got a lot of things, like Peter say, we was there for free and we had so big experience.
2: Money very nearly derailed the tournament, didn't it? Because there you are, you're through to the final, Mexico is through to the final, and then it's rumoured that the Mexican team might actually pull out because they weren't being paid.
1: I do understand the Mexican team. I think many of the women from this team is living very, very poor. I could imagine. And then they saw so much money go just past them.
0: It was not the Mexican team who at the first wanted money. It was a journalist.
1: Yes, yes. Yes.
0: They told them, you need to get money for this because all people around, they earn money. They were very sorry because that was not what they wanted, but they felt a pressure to ask for money.
2: The money wasn't forthcoming, and at the last minute, the Mexican team decided to play the final regardless. It was to take place at the Azteca Stadium in Mexico City.
3: El público espera hace horas fuera del Estadio Azteca. Se espera que el estadio esté totalmente lleno.
2: I'm just wondering, how you felt, because, yes, it's fantastically exciting to be in the final, but you're going to be playing the hosts who are going to have the support of the crowd and who are letting it be known to you that they are backing Mexico.
1: We had a special experience when we saw the match between Mexico and Italy, because we were on the stadium, and when all the people realized that we were there and Mexico won the match against

0: Italy. And then, okay, Mexico and Denmark are going to meet in the final. They turn around and they were shouting. And I think we were a little bit afraid because we said, oh, we had to go to our bus now. And we really must run away and find our bus. And then the crowd was standing around the bus, knocking on the bus and shaking it and crying very loud and shouting very loud.
1: Were you scared within the bus?
0: I was a little bit scared, yes. In the night, the Mexican fans and supporters came and drove around the hotel, sitting in the top of their cars and hanging out of the windows, and the horn said "dude, dude," and they was shouting "Mexico, Mexico, rah, rah, rah." We couldn't sleep that night because all that noise.
1: This is the night before the final.
0: After the semi,
1: That night, okay.
0: yes. And then our trainer said, "Oh, that's not good. We had to sleep before the final." And then the
1: Yeah.
0: Danish embassy arranged that we could sleep by Danish
1: People
0: business
1: around.
0: people around in Mexico City. So we were split up. You sleep there, you sleep there, you sleep there. The last night before the final.
1: So you
0: And
1: were
0: then we couldn't
1: like
0: really talk as a team, so we couldn't make each other nervous. We had to speak with the Danish family, and then we had to think about something else. That was really good. That was relaxing in a special way.
1: And on the day of the match then, how were you feeling?
0: I was feeling very well. We were sitting there in was very, very, very old bus with a police motorbike in the front and with a police car in the back with the blue light on, and we're going through the city to the stadium. And I was a little bit nervous. I had to say, but I remember it as that was okay. Now it was the big match. Now we had to do everything what we could.
1: How are you feeling, Anne?
2: I felt quite good, but when we was in the bus and all this police and I could feel my heart knocking a little harder. When we come down and was ready to go up on the field, you go up behind one goal, and when you looked up, you could hardly see the sky. It's a very massive stadium. It's fantastic. You were really feeling trapped in a good way.
1: This is the Azteca Stadium. I think it seats 110,000 people, and from looking at the footage, every seat was filled.
2: Yeah, and you hear this sound. I felt good. They also put the final in the middle of the day to get the warmest time of the day, but it didn't matter.
1: What is your standout memory from that match? I mean, can you still replay it in your head?
2: Yes, and every time we meet every year, most of the times we look at the final.
1: You watch the match.
0: We watch the match.
1: Are you there thinking, yep, I played really well that day? Or are you there thinking, oh, should have done better with that kick?
2: We make fun of each other, you know. Why did you do that? We had a friendly and good humor. We can tease each other.
1: Remind me, what was the result?
0: The result? 3-0.
2: 3-0.
1: Yes.
0: Yes. That we remember.
1: At the final whistle, what happens?
2: A lot of people ran to the field. It was quite crowded.
0: It was very crowded on the field, and that we never see anymore because the crowd around the field can't go on the football ground anymore.
1: Yeah.
0: Well, this time they caught photographs and people and everyone.
3: L'arbitro pita el silbato. El sueño mexicano se acabó.

0: I mean, it's interesting now you're considered pioneers and made a real difference to women's football. But at the time, when you went back to Denmark, champions, how were you received? Were you received as women who had achieved something fantastic?
1: Yes. In the moment we come home, you know, I felt that they were proud of us in Denmark. But, you know, it didn't come out that well, then we could be in the men's association, you know.
2: When we landed in Copenhagen, we were met of a lot of journalists and we were met of the national TV. And we had saying hello to us by the mayor in Copenhagen. And there's a lot of speeches, but, okay, that was fun. You had played football in Mexico, that was fun, but we don't care. We will not have you here in our association. You had to go back to your kitchen. Oh, they didn't say so, but...
1: Oh, no. I think we were not abandoned, but we were ignored.
2: We were ignored, yes. That's right.
1: You know, it's a difference between the English team because they were abandoned.
0: As Anne says, the England team had a torrid time when they got home, defeated. All the sexist tropes were wheeled out and the players were actually banned from playing as a punishment for participating in an unsanctioned tournament. Women's football in Britain was set back by some years. The victorious Danish women weren't exactly embraced by the football establishment, but they did at least have something to celebrate.
2: In the local clubs where we came from, there was a party and a big celebration everywhere. And that was in the local papers, not in the national papers.
1: Yeah, when we were in Mexico, my father and mother bought, of course, all the papers. And there was a lot of writing about us in Mexico. They knew what happened in Mexico.
0: So the press acknowledged what you had achieved, but the Danish Football Association still wouldn't let you join.
1: Yeah.
0: The chair said, over my dead body.
2: Yeah, yes, the chairman said so, yes.
0: But in fact, they did relent a couple of years later, 1974?
1: Yes, 74, yeah.
0: You were allowed in.
2: The way we got to be accepted was through the local clubs, the local tournaments were made everywhere, and then the clubs said to the Football Association, you had to be serious about the women. They really want to play. And there was a press from underneath to accept us. It took some years, but it succeeded in the end.
0: How long did the two of you keep playing for?
1: I played football in the national team till 82. You know, I played football till I was 54, and I played with my two girls, and they played football too, and I ended up in front, in the middle, and Kristin in the right, and Trine in the left, and we made a lot of goals. It was quite fun. But in 75, I started playing. I was elected to the national team in handball, so I played almost 100 games in the national team in handball and was to the world championship in 75, and I do a lot of running and high jump, and I wanted to do it all, but finally football is my sport, my best sport.
0: And you, Bitter?
2: I stopped in 1976, I guess so, yes, and then that was happening for women. I got pregnant when I had two boys, and then I tried to start football again, but I had too much to do around my job and my family. So I started running orienteering in the forest, you know, with a map and a compass around in unknown terrain. That was together with the boys, and I was really good to it.
0: Yeah. So until this documentary was made quite recently and, you know, has got us all talking about this tournament again. Did people outside your immediate circles know that you had played in a Football World Cup?
1: Yes, I think a lot of people knew about it. But, you know, I was not the one who spoke about it when, for instance, my girls were small. It was so many years when it was like a forgotten triumph, like this book, you know, a journalist from Denmark write a book about us in 2018. That was the first time any focus was on our big event in Mexico. And after that, we come into the Hall of Fame for football. And now they want to make a movie about 71, a real movie, you know, a bang movie.
2: I would like to say that many friends and neighbors and citizens here around has seen the film, and they said, oh, they were surprised. All of them know that I had played football and so and so and so. But then, okay, yes, you have done that. But then they saw the movie. Then they said, oh, was it in that way? They didn't know. It is a real story. And it is very special that we have this fantastic experience in this month in Mexico and coming home and so. And then afterwards, there was silence. And then now, there's a very much publicity about it. And that's very special. And now BBC, I couldn't imagine that it will happen. But I'm so pleased and so glad that this story has been told. It will be the part of the women's history. And that makes me very, very glad.
0: My thanks to goalkeeper Biera Kjems and midfielder Anne Steingaard. By the way, it would be another 20 years after that tournament before FIFA would see fit to host its first Women's World Cup. The producer of today's Outlook was Julian Siddle. I'm Jo Fidgen. Thanks for your company. See you next time.
3: BBC World Service, and now history told by the people who were there. It's Witness History with me, Jane Wilkinson.
4: This is the only time I've ever spoken to anybody about this in this way.
3: Oh, thank you, Bernie.
4: You said to me, why did you do it? And that really caught my attention.
3: Meet Bernie Bubness. He's in his late 70s now. But as a teenager, he helped kickstart what became a cultural phenomenon around the world. And a billion-dollar industry. Here's CBS News.
5: First day of New York Comic Con. A celebration of comics, TV, movies, gaming, and more.
3: In 1964, in New York, Bernie and a group of his mates organized the first official Comic Con, and they were just 16.
4: We were kids, and what seemed like a great idea the moment we said, let's do it, when you then put yourself out there, boy, oh boy, that's scary. And for many years, it was almost forgotten that we even did it.
3: First, let's go back a little further. It's Long Island, New York, and Bernie is having a tough time.
4: I hid in my room at an early age to be away from my father, who was scary. Well, he'd drink, and for a while, I would hide, and I enjoyed comic books. I guess I just wanted to get as far away from the reality that I had when I opened that door. I wanted to become a professional artist. I wanted to draw comic books, but that wasn't going to be. My father passed away, left us a lot of bills, and my mother gave me the mortgage to pay, just keeping a roof over our heads.
3: Bernie gets a job selling coats, but he hasn't forgotten his love of comics. A world where good battles evil.
4: I published my own fanzine, being a small, self-produced little booklet that fans would do to talk to other fans. So in the first issue of that, I wrote an article about what the first comic convention would be like.
3: And in 1964, there's a real-life backdrop to Bernie's dream.
6: All's fair but the skies in Flushing Meadow for the opening of the New York World's Fair. The steel Unisphere, 12 stories high and light as lace, is the focal point of the great international exposition.

0: people would be coming to New York because of the World's Fair, and I thought that would be the perfect time for this thing to happen.
1: But making the idea a reality proves difficult, at least for the adults.
0: It turned out nobody could really pull it together. So I just said, hey, we should do this ourselves. This is ridiculous. And that's it. At that moment, we became a team of three.
1: Our comic book heroes, Bernie and his fanzine friends, Len Wein and Ron Fradkin.
0: We weren't a team. We couldn't sign a contract. But I always looked a little older than I should. And plus, we had cash. We were looking for places for it to be, and they said, hey, you can have a room at a YMCA in Newark, New Jersey. So we gave them $25, and from that moment, I started putting ads into fanzines that this Comic-Con was going to happen.
1: So they've got a venue. Now they have to fill it.
0: My only thought was that we had to have dealers, people who were in the business of selling older comic books. And we wanted to give away original art, artwork, before it becomes a comic book. We also had told everybody that a certain person was going to be there, a fellow called Steve Ditko.
1: Steve is a legendary American comic book artist, best known as co-creator of Spider-Man and Doctor Strange. He's also notoriously reclusive.
0: So I'm in his office. I go in and he says, boy, I got a deadline. I'm not going to be able to make it. Jane, I'm telling you, to this day, I can remember just falling apart. I'm dead. You can't do this to me. You can't do this to me. I left his office. I must have been in tears at that point.
1: But the boys can't back out now. And besides, Bernie's been using his own money to fund the plans.
0: I would work till 7, 8 o'clock at night. Come home and I'd work for another 4 hours, 5 hours. The mail was like 3 or 4 cents for a letter. And I was mailing out 150, 200 of these things. I actually drew maps, hand-drawn maps of Newark, how to get there. What is insanity did I think this was going to work?
1: Because so far, they don't know who's coming, they've not fixed a date, and their star guest has just pulled out. But at least they've got their venue sorted.
0: So then I got a call from a guy called Ethan Roberts, 1 year younger than we were. His father was in a union, and they had a building called Workman's Circle in New York City, in Greenwich Village. And he said that we could use that for the convention. So here we are, maybe a month or so from when we said we were going to do this thing. And I said, okay. But the craziest part is that we had already telling everybody we're going to be in New Jersey, and we didn't even give them the exact date.
1: So the venue moves to New York, and our heroes get more help. As well as Ethan, there's Art Tripp. At 19, a little older than the others, they nail down their plans. The date will be in late July. Admission $1.50, and ticket holders will get a badge, or as Americans call them, buttons.
0: We were calling ourselves Tri-State Convention. They had to fit it on this 2.5-inch button, and the original Tri-State Convention was too big. So when Tripp told us that can't do this, oh, great, I'm glad. I don't want to do it anyway. But Ron said, no, we'll do it Comic-Con 1964, and that'll be it. And you know what? 60 years later, it's so iconic, and I almost trampled on that.
1: The day finally arrives. The boys are in a large hall on the third floor of Ethan's dad's union building in Greenwich Village.
2: How are you feeling in the morning? Because are you absolutely terrified?
0: There's no question. We really didn't know how many people were going to come.
1: The doors open and people begin to arrive, including one excited 15-year-old.
3: So I am the first person ever to attend New York Comic Con. I was writing for comic fanzines, and of course I was a comic fan. So I sent in my $1.50, and then when they printed, it had my name published as number one, George Martin. That was pretty cool.
1: You might not recognise the name in that 2025 interview with events organiser Reed Pop, but decades later, George R.R. Martin would write a fantasy epic called Game of Thrones. Yeah, he's that George. Meanwhile,
0: we have the introduction that we're here, everybody's sitting down, 50, 60 people, whatever it is. It just seemed like a million people to me at that time. And everybody's asking questions. And the door of this old building, it slams open. And who walks in but Steve Ditko? You never saw 60 heads turn around this quick in your life. Everybody knew what he looked like.

0: Nobody sees him, never shows up anywhere. It was an amazing moment. We wouldn't be talking today if he didn't show up, because it couldn't possibly have been the first convention unless somebody of that stature showed up.
1: 5 hours later, the first Comic-Con is over. It's a success. And since then, the idea has grown. Today, millions of fans attend conventions around the world, mostly in costume.
2: Where else but Comic-Con can you stand at the feet of a 20-foot-tall transformer named Optimus Prime? Or see a grown man dressed as Kung Fu Panda? This event is geek-powered and proud.
3: Have you ever dressed up?
0: Oh, no. It never dawned on me that we should be dressing up. But you can see what's happened to Comic-Cons way beyond what was a little dopey idea. It's amazing what's happened.
3: When you reflect back, a 16-year-old boy, are you amazed that you had the courage to do what you did?
0: Yeah, I guess somewhere inside of me, I think my father's passing relieved me of tension that I had. If you're brought up in a low-end part of life, you learn a lot about standing up straight, and that's why I guess I had to finish what I started.
1: Bernie never did become a comic book artist. Instead, he went on to have a successful career in advertising and sales, and he still enjoys comics. He was talking to me, Jane Wilkinson, for Witness History.
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I'm Charmaine Cozier. Each week, one question, four expert witnesses, and an answer. June 2026. An extreme heatwave moves slowly across parts of Europe. Countries breaking temperature records include Poland, Denmark, Hungary, Austria, the Netherlands, and Switzerland. Germany hits an all-time national high of 41.7 degrees Celsius. Weather maps turn bright red as dangerous heat alerts are activated. Events are cancelled over public health concerns. In the UK, hot expanding train tracks stop services. Fueling it is a weather pattern where hot air gets trapped under a large, slow-moving area.

0: of high pressure. It's called a heat dome. Scientists say longer-term global warming impacts of human-caused climate change, like deforestation and burning fossil fuels, are also ramping up the effect. So as countries face the prospect of more frequent spells of intense scorching weather, this week we're asking, can we live with extreme heat?
1: Part 1. Slip, slap, slop.
2: There's a variety of different ways in which extreme heat can impact the human body across a lot of different physiological systems.
0: Ollie Jay is Professor of Heat and Health at the University of Sydney in Australia. He's also Director of its Heat and Health Research Centre.
2: I'll start off with the most obvious, which is heat stroke. This is when body temperature increases to critical levels. So 40.5 degrees Celsius or 41 degrees Celsius is often a threshold that we're concerned about. This is the core body temperature.
0: Core body temperature covers blood, internal organs like the brain, heart and liver, and also muscles and tendons. The average for humans is 37 degrees Celsius. With heat stroke, as the body overheats, blood, which helps regulate temperature, is diverted away from the core towards the skin surface to try and cool it. It also reduces the flow of blood carrying oxygen to the lining of the intestines. That damage results in toxins leaking from the gut into the bloodstream.
2: And then this gives rise to widespread blood clotting, multiple organ failure and death. So it's a very severe condition if heat strain evolves to the point where you're experiencing heat stroke. But what's quite noteworthy is that people with heat stroke represent a minority of cases in hospitals and in the death statistics during heat waves. In fact, the number one killer during extreme heat events is actually cardiovascular disease. It's the very act of them physiologically trying to keep cool that places extra strain on their cardiovascular system.
0: So not only is the body sending blood to cool the skin surface, the heart is also working harder to pump it around the body to maintain blood pressure. Extreme heat can also see the body losing more fluids than it can replace, mainly through sweat. That can lead to dehydration.
2: But it's not the secretion of sweat that cools us down, it's the evaporation of sweat. And when it's humid, that results in a proportion of your sweat that you've produced not evaporating. So that in turn requires you to sweat even more to keep cool and achieve a given amount of evaporative heat loss. In terms of volumes that we sweat, it wouldn't be unusual to sweat as much as 1 litre or 1.5 litres per hour, particularly if you are engaging in vigorous physical activity in a hot, humid and sunny environment.
0: But replacing lost fluids isn't as straightforward as it sounds.
2: We don't absorb all of the water that we drink, and drinking water itself acts as a diuretic, which means that it makes us urinate more. So as a rule of thumb, we have to drink around about 1.5 times the amount of water that we've lost through sweating in order to completely rehydrate. It's really difficult to be able to drink and absorb enough water to maintain hydration. And then there's people with kidney diseases. So if you have an underlying kidney disorder, dehydration itself places extra strain on the kidneys, which can then lead eventually to the occurrence of chronic kidney disease if this is something that happens over prolonged periods of time.
0: Extreme heat waves are risky for all of us, but even more so for babies who can't regulate temperature as efficiently as adults and for elderly people. The head of the World Health Organization said 1,300 more people died than the number that would have been expected over a single week in June, and linked those excess deaths to high temperatures in Europe. Advice from health officials included drinking fluids, keeping homes and workplaces cool, avoiding non-essential journeys, and staying out of direct sunlight when ultraviolet rays are highest.
2: One thing that most people don't realise is that the temperature that's on the weather forecast or on your weather app, that's measured in the shade. And so if you're out in direct sunlight, you're going to be exposed to temperatures of at least 10 or 12 degrees Celsius higher than that temperature that you think you're being exposed to. So if it's 38 degrees Celsius in the shade, then in the sun it's going to be as hot as 50 degrees Celsius.
0: Which means we always need to be safe in the sun.
2: Here in Australia, of course, we're quite well known for our public health campaign called Slip, Slap, Slop, which really encourages people to apply sunscreen on sunny days. I have a 6-year-old daughter. She just started school this year.

0: And one of the things that really struck me is that they have a rule at that school that each child has a wide-brimmed hat. And during break time, they're not allowed outside unless they have their hat on. And it's a testament to the way in which the Australian culture is really adapted to this threat of skin damage due to UV, which results ultimately in increased risk of skin cancer. I think often people misunderstand that the risk of UV is associated with how hot it is, but it's really just how sunny it is.
1: Extreme heat is a clear threat to health. It can also reshape economic activity, as our next expert witness can explain.
2: Part two, opportunity crops.
3: So I have been farming in Zimbabwe in Chegutu, just 100 kilometres out of the capital city, Harare, since 1997. I'm an animal scientist, so cattle have been my main enterprise in farming.
1: Lindiwe Majele-Sabanda is also chair of council for the National University of Science and Technology in Zimbabwe. Her other responsibilities include extraordinary professor at the University of Pretoria in South Africa and a board director for the global food and beverage company Nestle.
3: We had our first El Nino, 97-98.
1: El Nino is a natural, complex and unpredictable weather pattern that causes disruption across continents.
3: 1997, we experienced high heat, erratic rainfall, and it was declared a drought year. Luckily, my head was small. I could cope with the water that I had. Then came 2015, where we had extreme heat. That was across Africa, Asia, Latin America. But for us as farmers in Africa, the biggest challenge was lack of water for our livestock, lack of water for our cropping activities. And if that rainfall distribution is affected, if the amount is reduced, which is at times as high as 50%, your crops fail. And those have been the challenges that we face.

0: farmers or smallholders.
1: I'm now a large-scale commercial farmer, but I was raised on a smallholder plot, which was owned by my grandmother, which is a 2-hectare plot. And on that plot, my grandmother was able to feed her children, which is her 8 children and great-grandchildren, who are up to 20. You have a good 70% of the population who are on the land producing food. What is the food? They'll go for staples. It will have maize, it will have millet, it will have sorghum.
0: Sorghum is a gluten-free cereal grain popular in many African and Asian countries.
1: They will have different varieties of beans, but they will also have root crops and potatoes, sweet potatoes. On that small patch of land, we had an orchard. We also kept free-ranging chickens. We had about 15 goats and 2 cows, which produced the milk that we had with our tea every day. So the small holding entity is the backbone of most African communities because people are able to feed themselves from the land.
0: It's an essential element of national food security.
1: So they are a critical player in the economy because if they don't produce enough, government has to import to feed them and has to subsidize the import so that the farmers can afford to buy. And there's nothing as terrible as feeding a smallholder farmer. They lose their dignity and it has a big hole in the economy.
0: Erratic weather is a major threat to self-sufficiency. It's led many farmers to rethink how and what they grow.
1: In the mainstream maize and wheat, there are varieties that the scientists have bred which are drought tolerant. Those are new to us. They are helping, but diversification is a better strategy. What has been good is that in terms of policy, government has increased the floor price of cereals for the traditional maize and sorghum to be at par with the maize. So millet, sorghum and maize now command the same price. That's now attractive for us as farmers because we know there's a ready market which can reward the hard work of farming with a good price. Already we've seen it in Zimbabwe. All hotels have now been mandated to serve a traditional diet. Because if you came to Zimbabwe, most African countries, Kenya, West Africa, it's the Western diet that is served. But now there's a big push to go back to traditional

0: is, retains moisture and nutrients.
1: So for us, now that we know that we have the recurrent droughts, we need policies that promote climate smart agriculture. What are those policies? Number one, irrigation. Government has to step in to provide dams, dam the water, and avoid losing the rainfall water to the sea. We now have to invest more in research and development to ensure that the seeds that we have are climate smart. So is smallholder farming sustainable for countries like Zimbabwe, where it's been the backbone of the economy? I say yes. And why? It's because we have to feed new technologies to keep the farmers on the land.
0: That's already happening.
1: I'm seeing a lot of these smallholder farmers going into greenhouse production on their 1 hectare plots. It means they are mitigating against climate change. They are also installing drip irrigation kits. They are also using solar-driven boreholes. They have access to Wi-Fi all the time. People are going back to farming because it is now modernized. And it is a major sector of the economy, contributing 30% and in some countries up to 40% of the GDP. So we cannot let smallholder farming die. If anything, it has to be supported more than ever.
0: Our third expert witness is nearly here, so what better time to remind you that past episodes of The Inquiry, like Is Technology Ruining Sport? Or Can Brazil's Indigenous Population Save the Amazon? Are available wherever you get your podcast. Tap like to subscribe.
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3: Heat waves have been around for a long time. It's just that human-caused climate change has made the frequency and intensity of heat waves significantly worse in the present day, and it will continue to make it worse in the future.
0: Winston Chow is co-chair of the Intergovernmental Panel on Climate Change Working Group 2. Also known as IPCC, it's the United Nations body for examining climate impacts, adaptation and vulnerability issues. He's also Professor of Urban Climate at Singapore Management University.
3: So the issue is that when you have more built-up areas in cities, you exacerbate the temperatures locally on top of the regional and global changes in climate and temperature. And that sort of compounding effect, or a double whammy effect, is something that really makes the level

0: it warmer, especially at night. But there's also waste heat generated from air conditioning, from traffic that goes into cities that also adds on to the warmer environment that people observe and feel in cities.
1: Like in Singapore.
0: So in Singapore, we are a low-lying equatorial city, high temperatures year-round, high humidity as well. We are an extremely urbanized country. 100% of our population lives in built-up areas. A study that we did some time back pointed to a difference of about 7 degrees Celsius between a commercial downtown area and that of forested areas by the countryside. And this is, again, on top of the long-term trends in temperatures rising from climate change.
1: So what's being done to reduce the heat risk there? There's a lot of greenery which provides shade. Plants also draw moisture from soil and release it into the air as water vapour, which has a cooling effect.
0: We can call it green infrastructure. We can call it nature-based solutions. It goes beyond the single street tree that you might see by the roadside. Increasingly, we're seeing buildings in many cities have green walls and green roofs that have small-scale cooling that can be discerned by building dwellers, but also it's integrated or combined with park spaces that are not just of large size, but they're also connected. We find that the more connected these green infrastructure are in cities, the bigger the cooling effect that can really make a difference in reducing heat exposure for urban dwellers.
1: Extreme heat considerations are also built into property design, like covered outdoor walkways. There are also centralized systems pumping cold water through underground pipes to cool the inside of multiple buildings instead of the more traditional air conditioning units.
0: So it's a combination of all these things to deal with the risk of the higher degrees of physical exposure from the heat island and from climate change that we are facing in Singapore. But we use several different approaches to try and reduce the heat risk that we'll be facing in the future.
1: Countries used to cooler climates are experiencing more frequent, longer and intense extreme heat. The ideal response is

0: impact of warming temperatures and climate change across the state.
1: Extreme heat inequality impacts different groups of people in different ways.
0: We have a high proportion of single moms living in poverty. And we know that many of them are having to choose between paying their energy costs, which will provide them with air conditioning, or feeding their kids. And they also may not be able to access the most nutritious food, which will make everybody in the household more vulnerable to heat extremes. And I think another key thing is people who work or live outside. So across the world, farm workers are very vulnerable to extreme heat. Here in Arizona, construction workers, people who work in people's gardens. And then, of course, the unhoused, the homeless who are living outside during these terrible heat waves. And in most parts of the world, poverty intersects with race and ethnicity. So people of color are often more vulnerable because they're poor and discriminated against. And also indigenous folks in many parts of the world can be very vulnerable to extreme heat.
1: One form of lower cost accommodation, mobile or manufactured homes in trailer parks, can also widen the divide.
0: I mean, you have these quite beautiful trailer parks that are lived in by better off retirees with gardens and trees and reliable access. But then there are a lot of poorer people living in very broken down trailer parks with really old trailers, with thin walls, with no insulation.
1: Heat emergency procedures in major cities in Arizona are addressing some extreme heat imbalances.
0: In Tucson, for example, we have cooling centres where people can go during extreme heat. One of the things we figured out is they need to be able to take their pets because they don't want to abandon them, who are also very vulnerable to extreme heat.
1: There's also free transport to those heat relief centres, which have free cold drinks and snacks.
0: We also have tree planting programmes that are providing shade in some of the poorest areas of Tucson where there isn't tree cover that can reduce temperatures. Everybody in Arizona is threatened by the drought on the Colorado River, which comes to many urban areas. But one of the problems, for example, with having trees around your house is during these heat waves, you actually need to irrigate your trees, and many people can't afford to do that. There are places in the Southwest, for example, on indigenous lands, where people don't have good access to running water. The droughts are making the wells decline. And the big problem with extreme heat is you're going to have more evaporation, and that means less water. So people are having to spend hundreds of dollars just to keep a vegetable garden going in this extreme heat. There are going to be a lot of people suffering if we don't act faster and more seriously on climate change.
1: So back to our main question. Can we live with extreme heat? Yes, but only if the means to adjust to it are available, affordable, and sustainable. That goes for countries with tropical climates and cooler ones, where buildings are designed to keep heat in. Whether the measures to tackle future record-breaking hot spells are more proactive or more reactive is also crucial. Last word to our expert witness, Winston Chow.
2: Cities don't have much of a choice. It's either we adapt or we face the consequences of not just higher heat risks, but other sorts of climate-driven impacts like droughts and floods and sea level rise that many cities will face in the years to come. So if you don't adapt, then you're going to have to pay the consequences of a significantly warmer world.
1: This episode of The Inquiry was written and presented by me, Charmaine Cozier. The producer was Jill Collins, researcher Amelia Cox, editor Tom Bigwood, and technical producer Cameron Ward.
3: This is the BBC World Service with the story of two peoples divided by conflict, but still connected by friendship and hope.
4: The war that followed Hamas's attacks on Israel in October 2023

0: has made crossing from the occupied West Bank into Israel harder than ever. Yet every day, Palestinian patients are met at checkpoints by Israeli volunteers and driven to hospitals in Israel for life-saving specialized treatment. I'm Naomi Sherbel-Ball. I'll be meeting the Palestinian families who depend on these journeys and the Israelis who keep showing up despite their own grief and fear.
1: We are all victims.
0: But while some patients can still cross from the West Bank, those stuck in Gaza cannot. What is happening to them?
2: Driving across the divide. 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
3: Hello, I'm Claudia Hammond. Health Check is coming up after the news, when we'll be hearing that injuries and deaths from road accidents have decreased in many parts of the world, but increased in some countries such as Ghana, Pakistan and the US. And would you feel happy betting on the outcomes of medical trials? We'll discuss the ethics of new prediction markets in the US, which allow the public to bet on which drugs will fail and which will work. All that and more coming up in Health Check from the BBC.
4: BBC News with Moira Alderson. Europe's 55 footballing nations have agreed to boycott the World Cup if FIFA goes ahead with a plan to sell stakes to private investors. That prospect is likely to discourage investors in the project, since European teams dominate the game. UEFA's vice president said FIFA's plan ran counter to the ethics of football. Thousands of migrants have crossed into the Spanish North African enclave of Ceuta from Morocco. The Spanish Prime Minister, Pedro Sanchez, says he's mobilising resources to address the situation. Brazil's President Luiz Inácio Lula da Silva has confirmed that his government denied visas to two US officials, accusing them of seeking to interfere in October's election. The Saudi economy shrank by almost 5% in the second quarter of this year as the Iran war exerts its toll. The oil sector has been hit hard by Iran's closure of the Strait of Hormuz. Researchers in the United States say large amounts of uranium are being extracted and shipped from the Democratic Republic of Congo alongside cobalt exports. They say up to 5,000 tons may have left the DRC between 2000 and 2024. Turkish prosecutors have arrested an opposition mayor on corruption charges. Erdal Başakçıoğlu, a former actor, is the latest Republican People's Party member to face criminal proceedings. The Archbishop of Canterbury has recommitted to spending $135 million in reparations for the Church of England's direct role in the transatlantic slave trade. Dame Sarah Mullally was speaking in Ghana, where many slaves were trafficked to the Americas. And a museum cafe in the Netherlands has lost its red designer chairs after thieves took more than 80 of them from a venue in the city of Maastricht. The cafe manager said they'd been tied down with metal cables and monitored by cameras. BBC News.
3: Hello and welcome to Health Check from the BBC. I'm Claudia Hammond with the latest on what's happening in the world of health. There is some good news when it comes to a drop in the number of deaths and serious injuries from road accidents in most parts of the world, according to a new analysis spanning the past 30 years. But we'll be asking why injuries are on the rise in a few countries, such as Ghana and the United States. And to help me today, I have BBC health reporter Philippa Roxby. How are you?
5: Very well, thank you.
3: What do you have for us today?
5: Well, we're going to be talking about fish, and not just any kind of fish, fish that helps with rice farming and with reducing a disease in Senegal.
3: And how being out in space changes your cells. And would you be happy betting on the outcomes of clinical trials and whether a drug succeeds or fails? As a US prediction market platform starts letting you do just that, we'll ask what ethical issues it might raise. But we are starting with those figures on road accidents. Now, back in 2020, the UN General Assembly set a target to reduce road deaths by 50% by 2030. Now, Philippa, there's a new global study just published in The Lancet Public Health, which looks at the trends in injuries and deaths over the past 30 years. What did they find?
5: Yeah, well, some of these numbers are absolutely huge. They found that there had been, in 2023, there were 50 million cases of road injuries and over a million deaths from road injuries. And a result of those injuries, 75 million years of life were lived with a disability by people who were injured. The report says it's a leading cause of death globally, and disproportionately affects people living in low-income countries.
3: But the figures have been going down in many places.
5: They have. Over the past 30 years, there is some good news. Road accidents and injuries fell by 38%, and deaths also went down by 32%. So some good news, but still huge figures.
3: And in some places, injury rates are actually still going up.
5: Yes, I mean, mortality in low-income countries from road injuries is approximately 6 times higher than in high-income countries. But not all high-income countries are seeing road accidents going down. The United States, for example, saw a 13% rise in deaths from road injuries. And that was mostly pedestrian deaths, actually. And they're putting that down to much larger vehicles like SUVs being used in the United States, and changes in road design that mean that roads are high speed, they're extremely wide, and there's very few safe places for pedestrians to cross. And other countries like Ghana, a low-income country, there's been a 48% rise in deaths there. And that's for a variety of different reasons, probably because roads there aren't as safe. There's a lot of speeding, overtaking, and long-distance truck drivers involved in accidents.
3: And were there differences in injury rates between sexes or ages?
5: Yes, huge differences. Most of these road injuries and deaths are affecting men at all age groups. It was only in children, interestingly, in the under fives, that females had higher rates of injuries and deaths. So it's primarily something that's affecting men and young men. I think it was from the age of 10 to 39, that age group had the highest death rates.
3: So in those countries, which is many, many countries, where they have made a difference and have seen road accident rates come down, what did the researchers put that down to? How have they done that?
5: Well, the researchers are saying there's a huge amount of investment needed, particularly in road safety standards, but also in regulation and laws, which encourage people to wear seatbelts, to wear helmets if they're on a motorcycle. But not only that, it's also about medical care after a crash. In some places, the emergency care, the trauma care that's given after a road accident is not as effective as it should be.
3: So in terms of them going down, has that been mainly due to safer cars then?
5: Yes, exactly. That's very much thought to be part of the reason for deaths going down. And in some countries, they've had really big national pushes to make road safety a public health issue rather than just blaming the drivers involved. So India, for example, has seen huge improvements there.
3: And of course, methods of transport change over time. What about e-bikes? Has that caused more injuries?
5: Yes, there's been an explosion of e-bikes worldwide. And of course, they're different from your standard bike because they go a lot faster. They are bigger and heavier. And as a result, studies also show that they have created far more road injuries than before. So there's huge explosions there. And the UN have got involved and said there needs to be a target to try and halve the injuries and deaths from e-bikes.
3: Wow. Well, thank you for that, Philippa. Now, if gambling is your thing, then maybe you have placed bets on the outcome of a football match, say, or a horse race. But how about betting on the outcome of medical trials? This is now possible in the US thanks to a pilot that's just been started by the predictions market platform Kalshi. Now, in a typical medical trial, one group of patients might be given a new treatment, and then their progress will be compared after a period of time with a group who are given a placebo, and usually none of the patients would know which they're taking. Now, with this prediction market, once certain medical trials have finished enrolling patients, anyone can bet on the outcome and whether specific new treatments will get approved by the authorities. Now, we wondered what ethical issues this might bring up. So I spoke to Nicola Biller-Andorno, who's Professor of Biomedical Ethics at the University of Zurich in Switzerland. And we began by discussing the possible impact on patients.
6: The betting is only going to start once the registration has happened. So the patients will already have been onboarded in the trial. But let's say you're a patient in a trial, you don't know if this is going to work or not. And then you see that the bets are really developing in a direction of, you know, predicting failure or success regarding the endpoint of the study. Maybe you get second thoughts. So patients might be tempted to leave a trial, even though it's very carefully designed, even though it's running well. And if you know how difficult recruitment of patients has become, it makes life much harder for those people who are the investigators who are trying to have a good, well-powered trial where you have plenty of people and as little bias as possible.
3: I see what you mean. If they saw that the odds weren't looking very good for them, then maybe they would decide they didn't want to stay in the trial anymore. And I was thinking, since there is plenty of evidence on the impact that expectations can have on the effectiveness of treatments, I was wondering whether knowing the odds of your treatment working could even affect the actual trial result, either through the placebo effect and you thinking, oh, this must be really good, or perhaps through the opposite of you thinking, oh, well, maybe this isn't very good.
6: Absolutely. I think that's a real methodological concern. I mean, we don't have any evidence yet that a prediction market has caused a placebo and nocebo effect in a trial, but I think the possible mechanism is quite plausible.
3: Now, I noticed that one team member from the company, Kalshi, has said that this could increase public interest in clinical trials amongst people who currently perhaps don't pay them much attention. But if you see that it's something you can bet on, then it might bring them to the fore. Is that something that could be beneficial?
6: I think that's a fair point, and I think that would be one of the hopes, but it may make people really think more about how can I make money with the outcome of clinical trials than, you know, being really interested in clinical trials and what clinical trials stand for. And that is really thinking about how can we improve people's health, how can we improve a population's health, and that is not necessarily reflected in betting on a very specific outcome of one individual clinical trial.
3: I can imagine some people feeling, I don't know, a sort of sense of distaste almost that betting is happening on something that's so serious and so important, and in some cases, you know, means life or death in the end.
6: Well, I think it's a sentiment that we need to take seriously. And of course, you're betting on maybe a patient with early Alzheimer's being bitterly disappointed and you may be making money. Of course, it's not causally related, but I think us reacting to this is a sign of really generally questioning what we want to, you know, what the limits of markets should be. So these are more general questions, really. And this is definitely not specific to the Kalshi platform, but I think we should listen to this little voice that tells us maybe it's not such a great thing.
3: Does that cross more of an ethical line than, say, future traders are betting on crops failing or businesses going bust, and plenty of traders are investing in pharmaceutical companies and making money if they come up with a blockbuster drug and not if they don't? So is that just, you know, the nature of capitalism in a way?
6: Yeah, I mean, in a way, I think science, and in particular clinical science, has been commercialized to quite a large extent already. And that creates very realistic pressure on investigators, on sponsors, on everyone involved. And there's always this risk that this may distract from a really needs-based perspective on our healthcare system. So you might already, you know, even without the Kalshi platform, be tempted to do a trial where you hope you may end up with a drug that can be, you know, put in the market and that will create lots of revenues. And we already know that this is creating problems for, you know, the proportionality of research efforts versus need for innovation. And I think another thing is really the downstream effects, the potential ones, like the company knowing how the betting fared with this one trial, they might put this into consideration when they're considering which trial to embark on next. And in that sense, prediction markets would even then kind of shape the research portfolio.
3: And the company involved has stressed that insider knowledge won't be allowed. And so presumably anybody who's involved with a trial at all or dealing with those patients wouldn't be allowed to bet on it.
6: I'm sure the Kalshi platform will try to avoid insider trading. But in the case of clinical research, we have lots of people that may have relevant knowledge. This will be very hard to contain and will be interesting to see how they try to do this. Because, you know, you can exclude professions, but yet there might be other professions that work on a clinical unit, for instance. And that means that these people, of course, then have a conflict of interest. So do I now try to inform someone and maybe, you know, get, share in the profits, or do I just stay focused on good science? And this becoming distracted from good science is what worries me most.
3: I noticed that the company says it will mean that there's more public information available rather than people just having to rely on what the messaging might be of the trial sponsors, and that maybe this brings things more into the open.
6: Yes, possibly. If we think, you know, there is a diversity of sources of such knowledge, it might, for instance, correct for, let's say, a company's bias, you know, or, you know, intention to be very positive about the likely results. It might correct for this kind of bias, or it might confirm it. We don't know. It could either just illustrate the status quo, pretty much what's being said, or it could provide a more critical perspective. I think the outcome at this point is really open.
3: And the company Kalshi is based in the US, and this kind of betting isn't permitted everywhere. Do you know whether there are similar betting markets for clinical trials in other regions? What about...

0: in Switzerland, where you're based?
1: Well, in Switzerland, the position is actually especially clear. So in April this year, the regulator JESPA stated that prediction markets generally qualify as betting, that only bets on sporting events are eligible for authorization. So a Swiss real money market in clinical trials or FDA decisions could not be authorized as an ordinary betting product.
0: Is there any way in which these predictions could help move the science forward?
1: In this very general way of creating public interest in science is something that could potentially benefit them. Although we would, of course, hope that science would benefit people in other ways, for instance, in helping them understand how they can promote their longevity.
0: But overall, do you see it mainly as something that brings up ethical issues?
1: I think the risks to hyper-commercializing clinical research is more tangible than the potential benefits. But this is a pilot, and I'd be very curious to see actually the outcomes. And I think now is a good opportunity to actually specify what points we should be watching out for.
0: Professor Nicola Billa-Andorno, and we did approach Cauchy for comment, but we haven't heard back yet. You are listening to Health Check from the BBC. I'm Claudia Hammond, and my guest today is BBC health reporter Philippa Roxby. Now, if you've ever watched astronauts who've just come back from space, you'll have seen them getting carried out of their seats. And this is because spending time in microgravity undoubtedly has an impact on the body. And a new study sheds some light on why, and it is all to do with the direct effect it can have on the way our cells work. So, Philippa, you've been looking at this in detail, and in the study, the researchers looked at cells that have experienced microgravity. Where did they get the cells?
2: Yeah, so they took human cells into space. Astronauts took them to the International Space Station and they experimented on them there. They allowed them to grow and culture in dishes and then analysed them. And then they compared them with cells that weren't in microgravity, so that were in a sort of Earth-like gravity, and compared what they did.
0: And what did they find?
2: So they found that mitochondria, which exist inside our cells, and they're so important because they turn food and oxygen into fuel and energy for our bodies to grow, they found that they didn't react in the same way as they would do on Earth. So microgravity meant they produced fewer proteins. And these proteins are really important in allowing our cells to do what they do and keep us alive. And so they thought that was extremely interesting and could be part of the reason why astronauts have muscle weakness when they're in space for too long, and potentially could be the cause of loss of bone density and other issues that we already know that astronauts face in space.
0: They always look quite vulnerable when they get out, don't they? Because it looks like it's really hard for them to yeah, kind of function here at all at first.
2: Exactly. And even their eyesight can be affected. There's so many things that scientists are beginning to learn about the impact of weightlessness on our bodies. And this is just another clue as to why it might be really tricky for humans to be in space for prolonged periods of time.
0: Are there any treatments that could reduce this effect and somehow protect the cells?
2: Well, the Japanese researchers looked at adding proteins back into mitochondria to see if that actually helped restore them to their normal state, and they found that it could. So there is a potential treatment there. They need to do some more research to find out how effective it can be.
0: So it's important for astronauts, but I was wondering, could learning about microgravity's effects on the human body provide any lessons for us here on Earth?
2: Yes, absolutely. Medics say there are some conditions where people are affected by a loss of muscle mass, and particularly as we age, there's one called sarcopenia, and they say that actually what is learnt about astronauts and their health could be of use to that condition and many others.
0: Well, thanks for that, Philippa, and do stay with us. Now, you may or may not know that one of the key components of some commonly used chemotherapy drugs for cancer is platinum. Now, these drugs can be very effective, but shortages of this rare heavy metal have led to an increase in the price and even problems with availability of these drugs. And one of the countries feeling the effects of this is India. For Health Check, our reporter in Mumbai, Chavi Suchdev, has been investigating. And when we spoke, I asked her why platinum is such a useful ingredient in chemotherapy.
3: So I'm going to simplify quite a lot, but essentially, once it's inside a cancer cell, platinum binds to the DNA and it creates crosslinks that prevent the cells from dividing, ultimately causing them to die. I spoke to Dr. Jehan Dhabar, a medical oncologist and hematologist at Just Lok Hospital and Research Center here in Mumbai, and he explained how much in demand they are globally, not just in India.
4: So cisplatinum and carboplatinum are one of the oldest chemotherapy drugs that we have. And if you ask me, where in which all cancers do we use these agents? So now we'll start from the top. So in head and neck and oral cavity cancers, esophagus, the food pipe, in lung cancer, breast cancer, in pancreatic cancer, in hepatobiliary, that is cancers of the gallbladder, going lower down, cancers of the urinary bladder, ovarian cancers, and very importantly, testicular cancers also. So this is the entire spectrum where we use the platinum chemo drugs. It's around 40 to 50% of patients in our oncology daycare are using platinum at some point or form in their treatment.
0: So it sounds as though they are quite widely used, so a constant supply is going to be essential. But when did the shortages start to be felt by patients?
3: Patients started noticing there was a shortage in cisplatin and carboplatin in late 2025, but people started really getting alarmed only a few months ago, Claudia. And it turns out that this is linked to the markets. So between 2021 and 2024, platinum traded somewhere around £700 per ounce. But by January of this year, in 2026, it was trading at double that, at £2,200 sterling. And right now, it's about £1,200. Add to that the war in the Middle East and the blockage of the Strait of Hormuz. That all seriously affected the supply chain and resulted in also higher import duties. So medical grade platinum just became really expensive. And coupling all this to India's plummeting currency exchange rate has resulted in a nationwide shortage. Though these are critical life-saving medicines, specifically cisplatin and carboplatin, in India, they are strictly regulated. The government has price controls on them. So the pharmaceutical manufacturers couldn't raise their prices, even though their costs were shooting up. And eventually, they said they just can't afford to manufacture the drugs. Oncologists like Dr. Dhabar were among the doctors who then raised the alarm.
4: So yeah, it's quite interesting because, you know, we write cisplatinum and carboplatinum day in and day out. It's, I would say, an oncologist's best friend. So I got a call somewhere, this was in, I would say, early March, you know, from our daycare receptionist saying that there is a short supply of carboplatinum. I was like, what? How is that even possible? So at that time, I just brushed it off thinking, you know, it's probably just a rumor or some artificial shortage of supply or whatever. But then, you know, by April, May, things got quite intense. There was a genuine shortage. You know, it was very difficult to really procure carboplatinum, cisplatinum. And then we really realized, you know, there is something major going on.
0: So what happened at hospitals then? How did they cope?
3: So Jaslok is a high-profile private hospital and they didn't run out. At most, Dr. Dhabar told me they delayed chemotherapy by a day or two for some patients, but he acknowledged that government and public hospitals were not so lucky and patients were really finding it hard to get the drugs anywhere at all. Eventually, the oncologists applied pressure on India's National Pharmaceutical Pricing Authority to fix this. And on June 11, the body approved a 30% price hike to incentivize the production to get back on track and also get these drugs to critical patients. But now the problem is that they're still in short supply and they're rather more expensive. I spoke to Ibrahim Rangoonwala, whose wife needs to take carboplatin to treat her cancer. He told me he's lucky he's covered by insurance and he's not had to face the shortage or deal with the increased cost.
5: For me, it's carboplatin and the Sigrima. These are the two main drugs that he has given me.
3: Okay. And the carboplatin has gone up by 50%?
5: Yeah, 50%. More than 50%. But since I am in the assistant program, I am not going to pay for that. That's why I don't know what is the exact price now. But it was around 2,900 rupees or something per that dosage that he has given me. That has now become almost 4,500.
3: Wow.
5: And this is very difficult for people who are not covered by insurance or who are not economically strong. So for them, getting this medicine will become very difficult.
0: So what is going to happen to people who can't afford these higher prices? I mean, are the prices going to come back down again?
3: Sadly, I don't think so. And nobody else seems to either. The geopolitical situation doesn't look like it's changing anytime soon. Dr. Dhabar also seemed pessimistic.
4: Yes, definitely, you know, a small subset of patients in

0: when I speak to my colleagues in Tata Memorial, you know, they have definitely been affected by the increase in price. But then there are a lot of trusts that are there who really support them also. And not a single patient has defaulted, what I know of at least, or has stopped treatment thanks to the jump in cost.
1: So it sounds as though the important thing is that people are getting the drug. How are people getting it then?
2: I believe almost everybody is getting the chemotherapy, even if it's a little delayed, because there are trusts and non-governmental organizations that have jumped in to help cover costs. And also, Dr. Darbar told me that at his hospital, so that they don't pass on the higher cost of the drug to patients, what they've done is decrease affiliated costs, like maybe the supplies or the day charges or the nursing charges and things like that. So everybody seems covered, but there's no question it is a difficult, difficult time for everyone who needs these drugs.
1: Thank you to Chavi Sachdev speaking to me from India. Philippa, is this affecting other countries too?
3: Yes, it appears to be. Other countries like the United States actually have reported some shortages and having to make some quite difficult decisions in some US hospitals about supplies of these drugs. And in Sri Lanka also, which receives a lot of its drugs from India, there are also supply shortages. So this is one to watch in the future, I think.
1: Well, before we go, I want to ask you about a new initiative in Senegal where huge fish called African bony tongue are being introduced to rice farms to protect people from the tropical disease schistosomiasis. So, first of all, what is schistosomiasis?
3: Right. Well, it's also called Bilharzia. It's a horrible disease caused by parasitic worms that live in freshwater snails. And what happens is that people are affected by these worms that burrow into the skin and they cause immune reactions, they cause diarrhea, vomiting. It can become really chronic and it can also cause damage to the organs. And it affects people in many parts of the world who work alongside water in ponds and lakes.
1: So, how many people get it?
3: Well, 100 million people are treated for it, but there are many more, 253 million people who need preventative treatment because of where they live and how at risk they are.
1: And why has it become such a problem in Senegal? Is that because people are working in the water?
3: Well, dams have been created in northern Senegal where this study took place, and that means that the flow of water is different to what it used to be. There were prawns that existed in the water that were able to eat the parasitic worms produced by these snails. They don't exist anymore because of the dams that have been built. And so these snails are flourishing in the water where farmers have their crops, such as rice fields. And there are some terrible statistics that nearly a third of children in this part of northern Senegal are affected by schistosomiasis.
1: And then children end up missing loads of school, and it can have real
3: Exactly.
1: consequences for later on. So, how does introducing these huge fish to the rice farms reduce the risk of schistosomiasis?
3: Well, it's a sort of two-pronged attack, really, on the snails. Two different types of fish have been added. The bony tongue fish, as you mentioned, which loves eating snails. It's quite a big fish, and as you can guess from the name, it can crunch its way through a lot of snails every day. So they are added to the rice fields, which are obviously covered in water. Another fish called tilapia is also added in much larger numbers. That plays a slightly different role. That fish defecates in the water, and that naturally fertilizes the rice and helps the rice grow. So the farmers are able to cut down the disease from these parasitic worms in the snails, and they're also able to see their rice crops grow.
1: And can they eat the fish as well?
3: They can also eat the fish at the end of the day. It's a win-win.
1: So this seems like a really good solution for improving safety for rice farmers. Can it be used widely? Have we got the evidence that it works?
3: In this particular study, they found that rice yields were actually boosted by 25%. This was in about 60 fields in northern Senegal, and some of the farmers said that they were delighted by the results. The researchers now want to try it more widely, but of course, it's quite an ancient practice that's been around for many thousands of years, and it's already used in large parts of China. But bringing it to parts of Africa is now the main aim.
1: Interesting. Well, thank you so much, Philippa Roxby, for joining us for Health Check today. And thanks to the producers, Georgia Christie and Jonathan Blackwell, and our studio engineers today, Mary Stone and Jackie Mardrum. If there's a health question you'd like us to investigate, do contact us at healthcheck@bbc.co.uk. I'm Claudia Hammond. Bye for now.
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3: Our chief international correspondent, Lise Doucette, is in Jerusalem.
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0: tactics this after being almost eliminated after fouls in the first two rounds.
1: The first throw was out, the second one was out. I was like, goodness, calm down, you have to calm down. I throw 26, that brings me to third position. Then the fifth one, he entered me to first position. So the last one, I have to put in all my best. I have to whip it out.
0: When you saw the mark and it said world record, tell me how you felt.
1: I was so excited. I screamed, I shouted, was like, wow.
0: And tell me, how much, in terms of what you do, the success you have, how much impact do you think that's having in Nigeria?
1: I want to use this opportunity to let physically challenged people to know that there is their ability in disability. The sport has inspired me a lot. It motivates me, it gives me joy, and so I really appreciate everything. This medal will go to my late daddy, and I will celebrate with my family as well, my mom as well.
0: And Maz, as you can hear there, one of the bubbliest personalities at these games here in Glasgow.
2: Absolutely. Addy, thank you. That is Addy Adedoyin. A reminder of our top story. All 55 UEFA countries have voted to support a World Cup boycott in protest against FIFA's proposed deal to sell stakes to private investment. It's understood the potential boycott covers all FIFA competitions. It would take effect if the FIFA proposals go through. Head to the BBC Sport website for plenty more. Keep across the two games today in the Women's Africa Cup of Nations there as well. Senegal are beating Kenya by 1-0 in Group A. In second half stoppage time, Morocco against Algeria gets underway at 20 GMT. We return at the same time on Friday.
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0: Land to mark the 26th annual Garma Festival, the nation's largest Indigenous gathering. Nate Woodall reports from Gulgaka.
1: This year's Garma Festival marks 26 years of Yothu Yindi's mission to set the stage for culture and political discussion. But with this year's theme being bookmark, meaning everyone in Yolnu language, the Prime Minister's absence at this year's festival has not gone unnoticed. National Commissioner for First Nations Children, Sue Ann Hunter, says it's disappointing.
2: But, however, we need to remember the importance of the festival and the focus.
1: Today's events will kick off with Bungle, the sacred dance ceremony, and a special highlight will be a meet and greet with everyone's favourite animated farm dog, Bluey, the Blue Heeler.
0: Australia's track cyclists have completed a successful first day of competition at the Commonwealth Games, claiming 3 gold in Glasgow. The women's team pursuit squad was the first to triumph, setting a Games record in the 4,000-metre event, before Tara Nayland broke the world record to claim gold in the women's C4-C5 4,000-metre individual pursuit. Ryan Elliott, Lee Hoffman and Daniel James Barber rounded out the first night of competition with another Australian gold in the men's team pursuit. And sprint star Lockie Kennedy has qualified for the final of the men's 200 metres tomorrow morning, Australian time. You're up to date with the latest from ABC News. For more news at any time, download the ABC Listen app. Now on ABC News Radio, we'll look at the national weather. A strong high over southeastern Australia will drive showers into western Tasmania, coastal Victoria, northeast New South Wales and southeast Queensland. It will also bring dry, gusty winds across the north and showers to the top end. A cold front will bring late showers to southwest western Australia. To the capital city, forecast for Friday, Brisbane 22, a possible shower, Sydney 18 and sunny. Canberra 15, morning frost, then sunny. Melbourne 13, partly cloudy. Hobart 15, partly cloudy. Adelaide 15 and cloudy. Perth 21, mostly sunny with a shower or two. Darwin 32, mostly sunny. 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

0: So,
1: and you came to the United Kingdom when?
0: In September 2021, right after the collapse of Kabul.
1: So it was just a month, wasn't it, after the after the Taliban took over. Just in terms of your concern about this, what can you tell me, are you concerned about your safety in the United Kingdom, or are you concerned about your family who are still in Afghanistan?
0: Well, two things mostly. I'm not concerned about my own safety here in the UK, but I am concerned of my family members who still live in Afghanistan, and concerned about the near future if I wanted to travel for any purpose, for an emergency, a family emergency, or anything like that. From now on, we have said we won't be able to do that because we don't know how much of our data has been leaked, and we don't know what the Taliban has now and about which information they have on me right now. So that scares me, and that is the concern.
1: I don't want to sound as if I don't believe just how genuine your concern is, but I mean, look, we're 5 years on, nearly 5 years on from when the Taliban took over. Do you think that they are still really interested in revenge and retribution? Do you think there's a chance that actually maybe things have just moved on in Afghanistan?
0: I don't think they would take it as a revenge. But first of all, it is happening on a daily basis. People who were associated with foreigners are still kidnapped by the current government, and they are put in prison, they are tortured. That happens on a daily basis. Second, for the people whose data has been leaked by the MOD, that means a lot for the Taliban. It would consider us as kind of special people whose names were on this list, and they were being on the list to be evacuated.
1: Does it make you reconsider whether you should have cooperated with British and American forces?
0: Oh, yeah, of course. I have many reasons to think about that. Back in 2001, when the American and British forces were coming to Afghanistan, the promises they made to us were completely different than the things they were saying in 2021.
1: And just your distress over this leak apart, can I ask how things have been in the United Kingdom over the last few years? Have you been able to make a life for yourself here?
0: I mean, the only thing that keeps me happy is looking to my kids, especially my daughters, that they are able to go to school. So I'm thankful to be here, and that's worth it. Other than that, it has been a real struggle. You know, starting over career-wise and everything else included in a different country at my age is not an easy thing to do when having a family, children to take care of. So it has been a difficult thing to do. But I think it's worth it just because my daughters are able to go to school.
1: That Afghan man who was caught up in the data breach from the British Ministry of Defence. You're listening to NewsHour.
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3: Who does the majority of housework in your home? The cooking, the cleaning, the laundry, childcare. For millions of women around the world, the answer to that question is, I do. And when one person ends up carrying most of the responsibility, it can take its toll, leading to stress and resentment. But in some countries, things could be slowly starting to change. We'll be hearing from fathers in Indonesia who are challenging generations of tradition by learning to cook and care for their children. And in Croatia, men are confronting long-held ideas about masculinity and family life.
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1: On NewsHour, the next 30 minutes, the UN Security Council has spent the day discussing the candidates to be the next Secretary General. But is it the impossible job now? Diplomatic relations between Brazil and the US become even more strained. Poland's foreign minister on a Russian missile strike on Polish soil. And a journey across Iran by train. After this summary of the news.
4: BBC News with Moira Alderson. FIFA's contentious plan to sell stakes in its competitions to private investors has received a severe blow. Europe's 55 football associations have agreed to boycott the World

0: This is the BBC World Service with stories from the past, as told by the people who were there.
1: My shoes had a most important feature, as they had been a witness with myself to the crimes of the occupation.
2: We knew what was happening over in South Africa. Morally, we just couldn't handle the South African goods. And I think because we wouldn't go away, the Irish government had to try and do something.
3: Because this pickup was coordinated by multiple organisations in the government, they were very cautious about transporting the pandas back to Taipei.
4: As we entered Johannesburg's airspace, the pilot announced, "We welcome Sarah Bartman back into a country of birth after 192 years."
0: Witness history at bbcworldservice.com/witnesshistory or wherever you get your BBC podcasts.
5: And a reminder of our top story this hour. All 55 members of the European football governing body, UEFA, have voted to boycott the World Cup, both men's and the women's World Cup, if FIFA goes ahead with plans to sell stakes in it, in the tournaments, to private investors. A vice president of UEFA, Laura McAllister, told NewsHour why.
6: I think we were very clear that this was an historic moment for football. We've certainly issued very powerful statements expressing our opposition to the proposal this week, but it came to the moment where we really had to be on the right side of history, and we were prepared to do whatever it takes to stop a really catastrophic intervention by FIFA in our game.

0: ABC News. Good morning, I'm Eliza Getzy. Member nations of European soccer's governing body have voted unanimously to boycott all FIFA competitions, including the World Cup, in protest to President Gianni Infantino's plans to sell stakes in tournaments to private equity. With more, here's the BBC's Adam Wilde.
1: In a rare moment of unity, UEFA says its members stand as one, and it accuses FIFA of a profound failure of leadership and an abdication of its duty as the custodian of world football. It is irresponsible and indefensible, the statement goes on, that a proposal of such significance for football was conceived without any meaningful consultation. The World Cup cannot be treated as an investment product. No part of it should ever be surrendered to private investors. The World Cup, it says, is not for sale.
0: And CONCACAF, the body that administers the game in North and Central America, says its 41 countries also reject FIFA's plans, although it's stopped short of a boycott. Reports are emerging that Israel and Hamas could be inching closer to an agreement on the next phase of the ceasefire in Gaza. Middle East correspondent Matthew Doran reports.
2: Negotiations have been stalled for much of the last 9 months that the ceasefire has technically been in force, although Hamas has long argued it isn't much of a truce, given local health authorities say regular Israeli attacks have killed more than 1,200 people since October. But reports suggest Hamas could be willing to move on one of the key sticking points in this process and agree to lay down its heavy weapons, but only if they're held by a Palestinian authority and come with a guarantee Israel would stop attacking, withdraw troops from inside Gaza, and allow a US-backed technocratic committee to actually enter the strip and take over governance rather than trying to run its affairs from Cairo.
0: Back home, the federal government will seek consensus with the states and territories on minimum standards and information sharing for working with children checks. Political reporter Lexi Junawick has the details.
3: Attorneys General will convene in Darwin today to seek agreement on minimum national standards for working with children check schemes, along with a national baseline of serious criminal offences that will automatically bar a person from being granted or continuing to hold a working with children check. Ministers will also discuss the types of information to be shared with state and territory screening units to support more informed and consistent decisions. In a statement, Federal Attorney General Michelle Rowland says she's confident her state and territory colleagues will reach agreement.
0: The CFMEU's new administrator says the Victorian branch is holding back efforts to clean up the union. 2 years ago, all branches of the construction arm of the CFMEU were placed into administration by the federal government after revelations the union had been infiltrated by organised crime. Michael Crosby has told 7:30 the administration process will continue even if resistance to reform persists.
4: In Victoria particularly, we have an organised opposition. Every day that goes by, they're taking shots at the administration over and over and over again. It's ludicrous. There were things wrong with the way the union was run, terribly wrong. We're fixing it up. Just get on board.
0: Meanwhile, the Australian Education Union's Victorian branch will meet today to consider further industrial action. Sasha Payne reports.
5: A group within the education union, Fight the Crisis, is pushing for a 12-hour strike on Tuesday next week amid an ongoing dispute over pay, conditions and schools funding. The group is planning to bring a motion for a statewide strike to State Council this morning. Fight the Crisis says at least 14 sub-branches have pledged to take part. However, the action has not been endorsed by the union and the AEU says it would not be protected industrial action.
0: The public funeral for 13-year-old Layla Jeffrey will be held today in Victoria's West. Layla was allegedly murdered by a 16-year-old boy in Donald near Horsham at the start of July. Her service will begin at 1:30 in the Donald Memorial Hall, followed by a private cremation. The boy charged with murder had been due to face court today, but the hearing has been adjourned to next month. And in sport, Geelong has risen to fourth on the AFL ladder with a 25-point win over Collingwood to open round 21 at the MCG. The Cats set up the win with 9 goals in the first half to Collingwood's 4. Geelong continued to dominate after the main break to win 15-7-97 to 10-12-72. And you're up to date with all the latest from ABC News. For more news anytime, head to abc.net.au. or download the Listen app.
6: Thank you very much, Eliza. Sarah Morris with you here. We're coming to you from Gadigal land.
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6: Thanks for your company right around the country this morning. Great to be starting the day in your company. Coming up, European football's 55 nations have voted to boycott the World Cup in a deepening dispute with FIFA. We'll have more on that. Also back home, we'll find out why young people are putting off going to the dentist. And the ABC sits down with Count Binface, the novelty candidate in the upcoming UK by-election.
7: I am participating in the wonder of democracy.
6: In terms of weather today, expect a late shower if you're in Perth. It should be mostly fine in all the other capital cities, although I point out it is cold in Canberra. A morning frost for you, and right now it is -4 degrees. So you'll need your winter woolies if you're there in the capital this morning. Well, we are going to start with the news that's come through overnight that European nations say they could boycott the next FIFA World Cup in protest of FIFA President Gianni Infantino's plans to sell stakes in tournaments to private equity. Now, the governing body UEFA voted to boycott future tournaments if FIFA goes ahead with that plan to create a commercial subsidiary to run its main events, which external investors will be able to buy a stake in. Now, in the last hour, the Confederation of North, Central America and Caribbean Association Football, or CONCACAF as it's known, has voted to also reject the proposal, although it has stopped short of announcing a boycott of the World Cup. CNN's Patrick Snell has more on this story.
8: It really is a huge day for football, a seismic day for football. UEFA backing up their words with actions and speaking out in a very, very strong way indeed. And it's going to be fascinating to see just how FIFA and Gianni Infantino reacts to this. Remember, European teams and countries dominate the World Cup. They won 5 out of 6 of the last tournament. So, and of course, the reigning champions are Spain. Spain just won again for the second time in 16 years following their 2010 triumph on South African soil. But I do want to get to reaction that's been coming in to this big, big news on this Thursday. I want to get to this from the... Well, that's the CONCACAF statement there. Let's go to the CONCACAF statement first. During the meeting, the membership expressed deep concerns about the lack of due process surrounding the proposal, the artificially short deadline imposed, and the absence of any review or approval by the relevant FIFA governance bodies. And that's part of the issue here, is that it was just the lack of communication, a lack of heads up, a lack of transparency, critics would say. The CONCACAF statement going on to say, for these reasons, CONCACAF and its 41 member associations have rejected the proposal. To England and its football association, we get this from an English FA spokesperson. We stand shoulder to shoulder with our European colleagues and fully support the collective view. We oppose FIFA's plans. The FIFA World Cup belongs to football and always will. So many people care about this, Max. This is the beautiful game. It is the supporters who are the lifeblood of the sport. And you can be sure that opinions have been coming in as well from some very well-known and high-profile football commentators indeed, including the New York Times global sports expert, the reporter Tariq Panja. Let's take a listen.
9: Gianni Infantino's efforts here have highlighted perhaps huge structural problems that have remained at FIFA and at these governing bodies before and after the DOJ perp-walked the previous generation of leaders out of

0: the Borolac Hotel at 6 a.m. People be wondering what has changed. You have this very powerful leader and who's tried to do this thing, and now it's blown up in his face. I think the next thing we're going to see, potentially, is the removal of Gianni Infantino as the leader of FIFA, because really, this is a failure of epic proportions, and his position surely is now untenable.
1: We will certainly be tracking that one every step of the way. There's certainly heightened, I think, scrutiny, is fair to say, and massive pressure now on Gianni Infantino. There's no question about that. And what about the tournaments then? When is the next Women's World Cup? Well, the next Women's World Cup is next year in Brazil. That's not too far away. And keep in mind that qualifying for that, the playoffs for that Women's World Cup are in October. It's just unimaginable. You're not going to get, right, in my book, you're not going to get a World Cup if the leading European nations withdraw. No. Just bear in mind, you've got Spain are the reigning women's champs, England, the Lionesses, they lost that final 3 years ago to the Spanish in Sydney, Australia, another powerhouse nation. It is, you know, I came to work today thinking, could it happen? Could they really boycott? UEFA have boycotted. We'll see. It's going to be fascinating to see how FIFA respond.
2: Seismic news in the football world. That's CNN's Patrick Snell reporting. Plenty more to come on that here on News Radio. There are fears this morning that the Middle East war is spreading even further, with another shipping route now in danger. In a first for the conflict, Egyptian authorities have confirmed a drone strike on gas vessels in one of their ports. And this is raising concerns over a threat to navigation through the nearby Suez Canal, which is one of the last remaining export routes for Saudi oil. No group has yet claimed responsibility. The BBC's Frank Gardner says the war appears to only be growing in scale.
3: If you look at the map, Iraq, Jordan, Kuwait, Egypt, Yemen, it certainly appears at first glance that this war has expanded well beyond the Gulf and the Strait of Hormuz. But it's not irreversible. The drone strike on Egypt, who knows where it came from? There is one US media outlet, the New York Times, is saying that they've spoken to Iranian sources, saying that it was Iran showing that it could hit them wherever. That's not been confirmed by any official Iranian source. It may well be just a one-off. Egypt is not a part of this war. With Yemen, their beef is really with the Saudis. The Saudis bombed Sana'a Airport to stop an Iranian plane from landing a few days ago, and the Houthis, who control much of Yemen, retaliated, and they've been attacking shipping and firing at regional towns nearby, Abha and Jizan, in the southern part of Saudi Arabia. And then you've got an Iranian ally up in Iraq, the PMF, the Popular Mobilization Forces. But let's just kind of step back a bit from all this and try to work out where it's going, because to my mind, the Iranians have a very simple strategy. It's resilience. They've only got to survive to win, and they can make life very uncomfortable for the Americans. They've hit or destroyed up to 13 bases that the Americans have got in the region. They've made them very difficult to operate from. The America is hurting with this. Now, obviously, the US has got much greater firepower, but it doesn't seem to have a strategy beyond hitting Iran harder and harder. And so far, the IRGC, the Islamic Revolutionary Guards Corps, are not giving in. They're digging their heels in, because even though they're hurting, their economy is in tatters, The Iranian reel is plummeting, and yet they know that time is probably on their side, because every day, every week that this goes on, global trade suffers, and that means more pressure on the US administration to end this. And that means probably ending it on terms that Iran likes and the US is not going to like. And that's going to be very difficult to present that as anything other than failure for the US.
2: That's the BBC's Frank Gardner with that report. Let's come back home to Australia, because new data has been released this morning revealing that many young people are delaying dental care as the cost of living bites. Now, data from the Australian Dental Association shows that 60% of adults aged 18 to 25 are making decisions about how to manage their dental health through social media. And the same proportion have issues with their wisdom teeth. It's data that is expected to add to the Greens-led push for dental care to be added to Medicare. Julia Andre has the story.
4: the most pressing issue.

0: that young Aussies are dealing with is wisdom teeth. A lot of people get them out when they're in their early 20s or when they're 18, 19. And 60% of 18 to 25-year-old Australians are dealing with issues related to their wisdom teeth. So think pain, swelling, discomfort, infection, overcrowding. But the issue is that many young Aussies say they can't afford to go to the dentist. One Brisbane Uni student that the ABC spoke to for this story, she said that she couldn't afford to go and get a dental checkup, let alone actually have to get her wisdom teeth removed. So she's just putting up with the discomfort of her wisdom teeth being painful in her mouth. And of course, like any dental issue, if you ignore it, it usually gets worse. And it usually then ends up costing you a lot more money when you finally have to deal with it. Another issue that popped up in this data is that a lot of young Australians are seeing DIY dentistry trends on social media. So think buying teeth whitening strips online, and they can actually really badly damage your teeth. So that's of a real concern. Now, with this new data out today, it's renewed the Greens' long push to include dental care as a publicly funded part of Medicare. So including dental care as medical care in the whole of the body. But in regards to that, the Albanese government says that it's currently working with all the states and territories to develop a new national oral health plan.
1: Julia Andre with that story. 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Here are the headlines. Europe's 55 footballing nations have agreed to boycott the World Cup if FIFA goes ahead with a plan by its boss Gianni Infantino to sell stakes in its competition to private investors. The Confederation of North, Central America and Caribbean Association Football, or CONCACAF as it's known, has also voted to reject the proposal, although it stopped short of announcing a boycott. Back home, and thousands have gathered in northeast Arnhem Land to mark the annual Garma Festival. That's the nation's largest Indigenous gathering. Overseas, reports are emerging that Israel and Hamas could be inching closer to an agreement on the next phase of the ceasefire in Gaza. Both Palestinian and Israeli media are reporting that Hamas could be preparing to lay down some of its weapons in Gaza. And just while we're looking at what's making news this morning, I should mention Australia's won three more gold medals at the Commonwealth Games. This time it's the cyclists. Our women won the 4,000-metre team pursuit. The men took out the team sprint event. And Tara Nayland has won the women's C4-C5 4,000-metre individual pursuit. We'll be crossing to Glasgow a little later in the program to get you a rundown on everything else that's been happening too. We've had some success in the 200-metre semi-finals, so we've got Tori Lewis, just one of them, off to the final of the women's 200 metres as well on the track. So lots to talk about. That's all coming up here on News Radio in a moment. Now, Eastern Standard Time, it is 6:15. Central Time, 6:45. And in WA right now, 4:15. I just mentioned that the Garma Festival is getting underway today. Thousands of people are converging on northeast Arnhem Land for it. It is one of Australia's largest Indigenous gatherings on the calendar. It's a four-day event. It showcases cultural performance and ceremony, but it's also the key national forum for discussions on Indigenous affairs. However, this year, Garma's missing one notable guest. It's the Prime Minister, Anthony Albanese. Now, he did say last year that every year he remains Prime Minister, he will go to this festival. But this year, he has announced he is not going. And his absence comes as calls grow louder for real accountability for the dire state of the Closing the Gap agreement. Our Indigenous Affairs reporter, Tani Jash, filed this story from Arnhem Land.
2: Jumali Yunupingu is rehearsing for his performance at Garma. He's singing about city life and the feeling of going back home to country. The proud Yolngu artist hails from a long line of musical legends, including Yothu Yindi.
3: So I feel like that's what's different to Garma, because it's showcasing Yolngu culture, but it's also bringing in people from everywhere to share their cultures.
2: For generations, Yolngu people have gathered on the ceremonial grounds of Golkala, a sacred site 600 kilometres east of Darwin. And since 1999, Indigenous and non-Indigenous Australians have arrived on the site for the annual Garma Festival. This year's theme is Bookmark, The Yolngu word.

0: for everyone.
1: It is a theme that is unifying. It is respectful of religions. It's respectful of age, of gender. It's respectful of culture.
0: That's Denise Bowden, the CEO of the Yothu Yindi Foundation, which hosts Garma Festival.
1: Look, I think this is a topsy-turvy world that we're in at the moment. We see certain unrest on a global scale at the moment, and the Yothu Yindi Foundation board, who have devised this year's theme, have been very respectful of that.
0: It's also the key national forum for discussing Indigenous policy. This year, it comes just days after the latest Closing the Gap data. It shows just one out of 19 targets have been met and only another three are on track. And rates of adult incarceration, early childhood development, suicide and kids in out-of-home care continue to worsen. The Northern Territory is the worst performing jurisdiction, and today its Chief Minister will deliver a keynote speech at Garma.
2: And we know they're not listening. You know, the NT government continue to legislate against the evidence.
0: That's National Commissioner for Aboriginal and Torres Strait Islander Children and Young People, Sue-Ann Hunter. She's among the many First Nations critics of the Territory's new child protection laws, which she says weaken the principle that Aboriginal kids should be placed with Aboriginal communities. She hopes this Garma Festival will be a turning point.
2: We've seen the division. We've seen legislation passed that threatens removals, and we've seen tragedies. And we know how vital it is for our children to be connected to kin, culture and community. So this festival is a perfect opportunity to reaffirm that and create an environment that fosters that.
0: Garma's traditionally been an opportunity to hear from both sides of politics. On the ground this year are Foreign Affairs Minister Penny Wong, Indigenous Australians Minister Malandiri McCarthy, and her opposition counterpart Julian Lisa, but not the Prime Minister, despite promising at Garma last year that he'd attend every year he was in office.
2: It's disappointing to consistently see commitments fall through. However, we need to remember the importance of the festival and the focus. So for me, it's paying attention to those around us rather than who may or may not attend.
0: Here at Gulkula, Mr Albanese's election promise to implement the Uluru Statement in full has also not been forgotten, including calls for a national truth-telling process. Jumali Yunupingu.
3: I think it's important that people learn about our history and everything that's happened. As a society, it kind of we can grow better when everyone kind of learns about it.
0: The official opening for Garma is this afternoon, and the event will run till Monday night.
4: That report there from our Indigenous Affairs reporter, Tani Jash. Now, Spain's announced it's deploying its military to one of its overseas territories, which has been overwhelmed in what some authorities have called scenes of absolute chaos. Hundreds of migrants have entered Spain's North African enclave of Ceuta from Morocco over the past week. Footage shows migrants swimming and using inflatable rings and other flotation devices to swim about round barriers, while others have run through a gate in the border fence. The border, some say, has now completely collapsed. Stephen Bergen is a local journalist in the area. He says there are fears more people will now attempt this crossing in coming days.
5: The other side of the border in Morocco, there are hundreds, possibly thousands of people who are looking for a chance to cross. Many of them are fleeing conflicts from far away as Afghanistan or in Western Africa. But as you see in the pictures, most of these people are young Moroccan men. And apparently there's a rumor that the word went out that the gates were open and they could get in and there'd be no problem getting into Morocco. And this seems to have triggered this sort of avalanche of people. The situation of young people in Morocco is very bad at the moment. There are about 1.5 million young people aged 15 to 25 who are neither in education nor in work. And they seem to make up the bulk of the people crossing.
4: That's Stephen Bergen, who's a local journalist in the area, speaking to Deutsche Welle. Let's come back to Australia. Prisons are effectively operating as modern-day asylums. That is the insight from workers in the homelessness sector. A new report from Homelessness Australia this morning has found that more than 31,000 people are trapped in a cycle of crisis, repeatedly being shuttled between acute mental health services, homelessness, hospitals and prison. And the analysis puts this partly down to the way mental health and homeless services operate. Rather than work together, they're siloed, leaving many people with acute mental health conditions without access to

0: to a home. So let's get more on this now with Kate Colvin, who is the CEO of Homelessness Australia. Kate, good morning.
1: Morning.
0: That is quite a statement from people within the industry. Prisons are the new asylums. Can you expand on this and give us some real life examples of how that's happening in action?
1: Look, what we see is that the way that government resource homelessness and mental health services is everything's separated, and we just don't have the housing linked with support that people need. So we see people come into homelessness and there's just not the housing available for people. And the consequence of that, people can see around them every day. So over the past couple of years, the number of people who have a mental health challenge and who are coming to homeless services and who are rough sleeping at the end of their period of support has increased by 47%. So that really sends alarm bells. And what we know is that that then has all sorts of consequences. And to be honest, the most devastating one is that we see that people end up passing away. So the leading cause of death among people who are homeless is sadly suicide. And it's because people don't have hope, because they can't get into housing, they don't have the support that they need.
0: Yeah, can you go into detail, I guess, of the compounding effects of not having a safe and long-term home?
1: So, look, when people don't have a safe home, they lose hope and they can't participate in other things in their life. So if someone has a crisis in their life and then they lose their home, then they're likely to also be unable to participate in work, and then their health suffers. So if someone's moving around or rough sleeping, obviously that has physical consequences. You know, we're right in the middle of winter at the moment. A lot of people out there sleeping in the cold, and so people get unwell. But the most serious consequence is for people's mental health. And as I mentioned, suicide is one consequence.

0: support and not just, I mean, for most people who are homeless, just having access to a home is enough. But when people are really struggling, having housing and support is very important. And in Australia, it's just not available. And that's why we see people going in and out of acute mental health care, justice system and homelessness.
1: Yeah, and your report highlights the fact that the mental health sector doesn't work together with the homelessness sector. And, you mean, it seems like such a no-brainer that they would. But the report says we need another 20,000 supported housing places, and you touched on it there. What exactly is supported housing in terms of how much space someone gets? Is it their own home, their own bedroom? And then what supports are in place for their mental health?
0: So in a supportive housing or, you know, housing first kind of program, people would have their own apartment with their own kitchen and bathroom, like, you know, a proper home, but also have support. So that might be support on site if it's supportive housing, or it might be someone who visits and keeps in contact and helps someone keep in contact with their mental health care, with their other supports in the community, and help someone really realise what they want to do in their life. So that might be that they want to participate in different community activities, or they want to get back into education. And navigating all of the systems that you need to navigate to kind of get back into education, for example, you know, can often need a bit of support. So someone would get support in that way. And what we know is that when someone has that housing and that support, they end up being able to stay in that housing, and their health makes a really transformative improvement. So instead of being in and out of the ED, they are generally, you know, health really significantly improves, and we see people's lives just turn around. They get back often into employment and, you know, just able to kind of get on and live like the ordinary happy life that most people really aspire to.
1: Yeah, it gives them a fighting chance. It's been great to chat to you this morning as always, Kate. Thanks for being with us.
0: No worries. Thank you.
1: Kate Colvin there. She's the CEO of Homelessness Australia. Very shortly, we're going to get you a news update. Let's just quickly check the weather before we do. In Brizzy today, partly cloudy with a top of 22 degrees. Right now, it is 13. In Sydney, mostly sunny, a maximum of 18. It is 7 at the moment. Canberra, morning frost, then sunny, top of 15, but right now it's minus 4. If you're in Melbourne, partly cloudy, top of 13, it's 4 degrees there. Hobart, partly cloudy, maximum of 15. It's 5 as I speak. In Sydney, Adelaide, cloudy with a top of 15. It is 5 degrees right now. In Perth, you get a sunny day, but watch out for a late shower. Top of 21 degrees for you. It is 7 right now. And in Darwin, mostly sunny with a top of 32. At the moment there in the top end, it is 23 degrees.
2: ABC News, I'm Eliza Getzy. Thousands of people have gathered in northeast Arnhem Land to mark the 26th annual Garma Festival, the nation's largest Indigenous gathering. Nate Woodall is reporting from Gulkula.
3: This year's Garma Festival marks 26 years of Yothu Yindi's mission to set the stage for culture and political discussion. But with this year's theme being bookmark, meaning everyone in Yolnu language, the Prime Minister's absence at this year's festival has not gone unnoticed. National Commissioner for First Nations Children, Suanne Hunter, says it's disappointing.
4: But, however, we need to remember the importance of the festival and the focus.
3: Today's events will kick off with Bungle, the sacred dance ceremony, and a special highlight will be a meet and greet with everyone's favourite animated farm dog, Bluey, the Blue Healer.
2: The federal government is seeking consensus from states and territories to further strengthen working with children check schemes across the country. Today, Attorneys General will meet in Darwin to discuss nationally consistent minimum standards and information sharing for working with children checks. A national baseline of serious criminal offences that will automatically bar a person from being granted or continuing to hold a check will also be put forward. In a statement, Federal Attorney General Michelle Rowland says she's confident her state and territory colleagues will agree on the reforms. And Federal MP for Solomon Luke Gosling faces an uncertain political future after being charged with assaulting NT Administrator David Connolly yesterday morning. Mr. Gosling has strenuously denied the allegations, while Federal opposition members are calling on the Prime Minister to stand him down. Australia

0: Australian National University researcher Dr. Stephen Wilkes says there's a mixed precedent for politicians facing criminal charges.
1: It's unusual for somebody who's really senior in politics, subject of extremely serious allegations, incredible allegations, and even court proceedings, not to stand down. But it does happen. It's really a matter of weighing up, on the one hand, what is the damage to the party.
0: Member countries of soccer's European governing body, UEFA, have unanimously agreed to boycott all FIFA competitions, including the World Cup, in protest at a controversial private equity plan. Nick Parmeter explains.
2: UEFA says it unanimously and unequivocally rejects FIFA's proposal and that the World Cup cannot be treated as an investment product. The proposal, championed by FIFA president Gianni Infantino, would see stakes in competitions sold off to private investors, with an approval deadline set for September 19. Joshua Kushner, the brother of US President Donald Trump's son-in-law Jared, is expected to lead talks on the privatisation. The next major FIFA tournament is the Women's World Cup in Brazil in mid 2027, but the boycott could be put to the test as soon as September, with Poland, a UEFA member, due to host the under 20 Women's World Cup.
0: A drone strike on gas vessels off the coast of Egypt has signalled a potential new front in the US-Iran war, raising the prospect of threats to navigation through the Suez Canal, one of the last remaining export routes for Saudi oil. No group has yet claimed responsibility. It comes as the US military says it struck Iran's Revolutionary Guards military command centres and drone facilities after Tehran fired at US forces in the region. Jordan, Saudi Arabia and Kuwait have all also reported coming under attack. And back home, there are calls for the consumer watchdog to investigate a global hair and skincare company using network marketing to sell its products on social media. Melanie Vojkovic reports.
3: Florida-born multi-level marketing company Monate is being accused of turning a blind eye to its reps exaggerating earnings and lifestyle claims to recruit other women. Videos circulating on social media promote glamorous lifestyles, including luxury cars, uncapped incomes and brand trips around the world. Consumer law expert Jeannie Patterson says the claims could be misleading.
4: If those promoted profits are coming from the fact that other people have been recruited, then it starts to look like a pyramid scheme.
3: Monate says it requires all reps to comply with the law, including making truthful claims and avoiding unrealistic expectations.
0: And the Sydney Roosters have sent a warning to the rest of the NRL about their premiership credentials with an 82-12 thrashing of North Queensland in Townsville. It's the most points by a winning team in 91 years. The Roosters scored 8 first-half tries with fullback James Tedesco and Sam Walker both crossing twice, and then backed up with another 6 after the break. The team's final tally was the most by a team since the Roosters beat Canterbury 87-7. Back in 1935. And you're up to date with all the latest from ABC News.
5: Thank you very much, Eliza. Sarah Morris with you here. It is Friday the 31st of July.
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5: Good morning. I do hope you're well. Making news today, the European football's 55 nations vote to boycott the World Cup in a deepening dispute with FIFA. More on that in a moment. Back home, the Labor MP Luke Gosling says he's cracking on with his role after he was arrested and charged with 2 counts of assault yesterday. And Australia has just gone 1-2 in the women's 5,000s athletics track event.
7: Rose won't give it away. She's fighting hard. She's going to do the double. She's going to do what nobody has ever done. 5 and 10 of the Commonwealth Games.
5: We will bring you more on that, of course, at the Commonwealth Games. Plenty to get excited about there. But just before we do any of that, let's talk finance with James Gruber. He's the equity market strategist at ComSec. Hello, James.
8: Good morning, Sarah.
5: Okay, Microsoft sparked a Wall Street rally overnight.
8: That's right. The S&P 500 finished up 1.7% and the NASDAQ jumped 2.8%. And it was around Microsoft. It rose 16% after its upbeat results yesterday morning, our time. And it was its best day in 18 years in percentage term. And in fact, its $450 billion US dollar lift in market value was the most ever recorded in market history. So a big gains there for Microsoft, and semiconductors joined in the party too, with their own furious rally. As a whole, the chip sector was up 8%, with the likes of SanDisk up 26%. The only downside was Meta Platforms.

0: They're the parent of Facebook. They tumbled 8% after its investments in AI caused investors concern and its free cash flow declined in its results. It's important to note there were a few results after market, some big ones. Amazon shares jumped 9% in aftermarket trading immediately after it recorded second quarter sales from its cloud unit AWS topped estimates. And Apple results have just come out in the last minute or two. It looks like its earnings beat estimates, but its shares are still down after market. So we'll get more on that later.
1: Okay, something definitely to keep an eye on there, James. Can we expect the Aussie market to mirror America's gains?
0: We should. The ASX futures are up 1.2%, so that's lending itself to a much stronger open for the ASX today after falls yesterday. And it should be helped by commodity prices being mostly higher. Copper leapt by 2.6% and gold was also up. So that should help our miners today. And some of the tech stocks here should get a boost from the leaps in the NASDAQ index overnight.
1: All right, and just the Aussie dollar, how's it looking?
0: Much better, yes. It's trading at 70.30. It's up around 1.1% overnight on that softer US dollar.
1: All right, James, thank you very much. You have a great weekend.
0: Same to you.
1: That is our finance, James Gruber, the equity market strategist at ComSec this morning.
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1: Now, the Labor MP, Luke Gosling, says he is cracking on with his role as the member for Solomon in the Northern Territory and Special Envoy for Defence and Veterans after he was arrested and charged with two counts of assault. Now, he's accused of assaulting Northern Territory Administrator David Connolly during an alleged altercation at a community festival in Darwin earlier this month. Let's get some more on this with our political reporter, Sarah Tomefska, who joins us now from our Parliament House studios. Sarah, good morning.
8: Good morning.
1: Okay, is Luke Gosling's position tenable?
8: Look, that is now the question facing the Prime Minister. It is ultimately Anthony Albanese's call as to whether Luke Gosling remains in his position as Special Envoy for Veterans and Defence. But there is no suggestion at this stage that he's going to be asked to stand down. So in terms of that role, Special Envoys don't get any additional pay, but they do get two extra staff. In a statement yesterday, today, a spokesperson for the Prime Minister said, given a legal process is underway, it would be inappropriate to comment further. But there is pressure coming from the federal opposition. We've heard from Liberal Senators James Patterson and also Jacinta Numpa-Jimpa-Price, who's also a senator in the Northern Territory, calling for Luke Gosling to be stood down from his duties. Now, senior Labor ministers that the ABC's spoken to has said that Luke Gosling is entitled to the presumption of innocence and, you know, note the fact that he's strenuously denied these allegations of assault. And speaking to the media yesterday, Luke Gosling's lawyer, Marty Ost, said his client completely and utterly denied the allegations and would contest them. He also criticised the way police handled the matter so far, including the fact that they arrested him, and suggested that the matter was being politicised.
9: There's a real concern that there's a degree of politicisation in relation to how this matter's being handled already. What I can say is that the charge is completely and utterly denied and will be contested. Now that the matter is before the court, there's nothing further to say at this time. Thank you.
1: Okay, so that's the lawyer there. But Sarah, what exactly is Luke Gosling accused of?
8: Yeah, the charge itself is assault against an administrator or judge. So it's not a common assault. You know, if an altercation occurred, for example, between you or I, not that it would, but it carries...
1: Let's hope it doesn't.
8: The point being, it carries a much heftier penalty, up to 14 years in jail. And the administrator, just for context, is basically the King's representative in the Northern Territory. It's equivalent to I guess, a state governor. Look, it is well known in Northern Territory circles that Luke Gosling and the administrator David Connolly don't necessarily get along. Luke Gosling had previously criticised David Connolly's appointment as the administrator after social media posts that David Connolly had made, which the Northern Territory Land Council had labelled racist. So there is a history between the pair. Obviously, now exactly what occurred at this Thai community festival will be a matter for the courts, and Luke Gosling is due to appear in court on the 1st of September.
1: All right. Well, there'll be all eyes on that courtroom, I would suspect. Sarah Tomevska, thank you very much. Have a good weekend.
8: You too.
1: Thank you. That's our political reporter, Sarah Tomevska, who is at our Parliament House studios for us this morning. Let's head overseas. Authorities in France, Spain and Greece are continuing to battle those wildfires that have been spurred on by soaring temperatures, dry vegetation and strong winds. We've learnt that two people have now been arrested in France on suspicion of arson. In Spain, the Prime Minister Pedro Sanchez has described the crisis as extreme. Meanwhile, about 8,000 people have been evacuated from the great Greek island of Crete as wildfires there threaten a tourist resort and some villages as well. And the BBC's David Leto has the latest.
4: Crete and a lethal mix. Fire and storm force winds.
7: Wow.
4: This the view from a British camper van fleeing.
7: Oh my God, the fire.
4: A fast moving fire zone. And this family was just one of thousands of residents and tourists who've been told to run.
10: It was frightening, yes. We could see the flames in the hills above the village. And the police and the firefighters were just telling everybody to leave straight away.
11: We barely made it. If you can imagine, we were running and the fire was behind us, chasing us. Thank God that a boat came. They were throwing us in. They were telling us quickly, quickly. Everything there was burning. It was a nightmare.
4: Hotels have been swapped for emergency shelters. And with winds hitting force 11, tackling the flames has become terrifyingly dangerous. Two firefighters have died. And in neighbouring Turkey, the winds have overnight reignited dozens of fires. 850 firefighters have been mobilised and water-bombing helicopters are trying to keep this latest outbreak from spreading further.
1: And you're listening there to the BBC's David Sileto. This is ABC News Radio. Let's get your headlines here this morning. Europe's 55 footballing nations have agreed to boycott the World Cup if FIFA goes ahead with a plan by its boss, Gianni Infantino, to sell stakes in its competitions to private investors. The Confederation of North Central America and Caribbean Association Football, or CONCACAF as it's known, has also just voted to reject the proposal, although it stopped short of announcing a boycott. A drone strike on gas vessels off the coast of Egypt has signalled a potential new front in the US-Iran war, raising the prospects of threats to navigation through the Suez Canal, which is one of the last remaining export routes for Saudi oil. And reports are emerging that Israel and Hamas could be inching closer to an agreement in the next phase of the ceasefire in Gaza. Reports in the media that Hamas could be preparing to agree to lay down some of its weapons in Gaza. Eastern Standard Time right now, it's 6:45 in the centre. It's 6:15 and in WA right now. Very early good morning to you. It is 4:45. There is so much sport for us to talk about this morning. We've got sport here in Australia, the Commonwealth Games, everything going on with FIFA, and Daniel Garb is somehow trying to stay across all of it. Hello, Dan.
12: Yeah, very big morning. The FIFA boycott's a huge story, so onto that in a moment. But we should start with NRL because history was made last night. The Roosters claimed their sixth straight win. They won 82-12.
1: It was wild. I was watching a bit of it, actually.
12: Over North Queensland in Townsville. A quite incredible scoreline to kick off round 22. Here's Quinton Hull.
13: The 82 points scored by the Roosters is the highest score posted by a team in the NRL era, while halfback Sam Walker's haul of 36 points equaled the most individual points in a game of modern times. The Roosters scored 14 tries in all, 8 in the first half and 6 in the second. Walker and Mark Nwangane-Tawase both scoring hat-tricks. The 70-point margin was the biggest loss in Cowboys history. North Queensland remain in the top 8 for now. The Roosters draw level on points with ladder leaders Penrith.

0: Quentin Hull, ABC Sport, Townsville.
1: Geelong coach Chris Scott has praised the role of his tagger Oisin Mullin in the Cats' 25-point win over Collingwood in the AFL last night. Geelong led from the outset for their third win in a row as they jumped up to fifth for now and above the Magpies on the ladder. Mullin was tasked with trying to stop Nick Dacos, and while Dacos still had 35 disposals, Mullin helped limit his damage. Scott was pleased with the Irishman's overall job against the quality of Dacos.
2: Best player in the comp, in my opinion. Very, very difficult to take him out of the game completely. I tend not to count the stats. I didn't think he had as much penetration as he normally does sort of early in the game, and maybe that opened up a little bit as the game went on.
1: The member countries of football's European governing body, UEFA, have unanimously agreed to boycott all FIFA competitions, including the World Cup, in protest at a controversial private equity plan from FIFA president Gianni Infantino. Nick Parmeter has the story.
3: UEFA says it unanimously and unequivocally rejects FIFA's proposal and that the World Cup cannot be treated as an investment product. The proposal, championed by FIFA president Gianni Infantino, would see stakes in competitions sold off to private investors, with an approval deadline set for September 19. Joshua Kushner, the brother of US President Donald Trump's son-in-law Jared, is expected to lead talks on the privatisation. The next major FIFA tournament is the Women's World Cup in Brazil in mid 2027, but the boycott could be put to the test as soon as September, with Poland, a UEFA member, due to host the under-20 Women's World Cup.
1: And CONCACAF, which has 41 nations across North and Central America, has also unanimously rejected Gianni Infantino's plan. They've stopped short of a boycott just yet, but they have rejected it. That means, with 55 nations from Europe and 41 from CONCACAF rejecting it, FIFA are up against it to get the majority of the 211 member nations to approve this plan. It's certainly in trouble at this stage. Australia has made a successful start to the track cycling program at the Com Games in Glasgow, winning 3 golds on the first day of competition. The women's team pursuit squad has triumphed in the 4,000-metre event, setting a new Commonwealth Games record to defeat New Zealand in the final. Team member Felicity Wilson-Haffenden says Australia is in a good position to challenge for gold at the 2028 Olympics.
4: The last few years, we have been on a bit of a rebuild, and I think this is the first major milestone of that rebuild. We're showing that we are coming back to the top, and the intention is to be champions in LA, and this is a great step towards that.
1: Aussie Alex de Minaur has accounted for young compatriot Cruz Hewitt with ease at Tennis Washington Open, downing the 17-year-old in straight sets. De Minaur, who is the number one seed for the event, won 6-2, 6-3. He will now face American Brandon Nakashima in the quarterfinal. Cruz Hewitt is the son of Aussie great Leighton and won his first professional tour match earlier in the week in the round of 32. And world number two, as you know, Thitikul of Thailand holds a two-shot lead after the first round of the Women's British Open Golf Major at Royal Lytham in England. Thitikul is at 7-under as she chases her first major title. Cassie Porter is the best of the Australians after the first round at 1-under, 6 shots back. Hannah Green and Robin Choi are at even par. But the big news, that FIFA plan seems like it's in very big trouble, Sarah. UEFA not only blocking it, but threatening to boycott the World Cups if it goes ahead, and crucially, CONCACAF and its 41 nations rejecting it as well. So that is 96 of the nations, of the 211 FIFA nations, are voting against it. I'd say they're in a fair bit of trouble for the more than 50% majority needed for the vote to get up.
5: Yeah, it doesn't look like it's going FIFA's way, that's for sure. We're going to be chatting to the former Socceroos captain, Craig Foster, about this in about 20 minutes from now. Obviously, we'll get his thoughts on it and what he thinks Australia should do as well, which will be interesting, I hope.
1: Yeah, well, Australia sent out a statement yesterday saying they're waiting to see what happens. I think their decision has been pretty much made for them from here on in. I'm not sure they would have come up with their own decision if they were in a predicament, but they've got power in numbers now, Australia, who need the money, but they would have known deep down that this was not the right thing to go for. Obviously, they've got to wait and see how it goes politically, but they would have likely rejected it. I think now they'll feel emboldened in that decision.
5: Could be an easier decision for them. Daniel Garb, thank you very much. We'll be with you again in about an hour's time. Just want to mention as well, there's just been some big news coming there from the Commonwealth Games this morning. I mentioned just as we were starting, our Australian women have just gone first and second in the 5,000 metres on the athletics track there in Glasgow. It was quite a race. So it was a race between Rose Davies and Jess Hull, and they were neck and neck for the final 200 metres. Davies just having a little bit of kick in the home straight, managing to clinch gold there. I mean, it was so close. Less than a second between these two after 5,000 metres. Extraordinary race. And also, we need to point out that this is now a double, and it's rare to do this. Rose Davies winning the 5,000 metres, but also keep in mind she won the 10,000 metres earlier this week, and she's become actually the first ever woman to do that, to win the double at the Commonwealth Games. And we'll be celebrating that a little later. But a bit more success there on the track for Australian athletics. What a meet it has been for our athletics team. Now, the new administrator of the Construction, Forestry and Maritime Employees Union, or CFMEU as it's commonly known, says he's sceptical about whether a royal commission in Victoria is going to help weed out corruption. 2 years ago, all branches of the construction arm of the CFMEU were placed into administration by the federal government. It followed revelations that the union had been infiltrated by organised crime. Now, Michael Crosby says a royal commission announced by the new Victorian Premier Ben Carroll this week will only be effective if it examines the environment in which the union operates.
6: The encouraging thing about the announcements from the Premier of Victoria is he's talked about a royal commission into the construction industry. The problem I've got as the administrator is we will fix this union up. It'll be back in the fold of the union movement as a powerful, strong, ethical union. That's not going to last if it's sitting in an industry riddled with corruption. And if this Royal Commission in Victoria can focus in on that problem, by all means, look at what the union's done. And what the union in the past has done is appalling. But also look at how do we fix up the environment in which that union operates. That's the critical thing.
7: Just a simple question about this. In the time that you've been in the position, have you seen any evidence that the Victorian government knew the extent of the criminality in the construction industry in Victoria?
6: I've had very little contact with the Victorian government. They've left me to do the job. That is what we're doing.
7: And in your assessment, has the corruption that you are tasked with uprooting, getting rid of from the CFMEU, has it caused costs in the construction industry to increase?
6: Yes, inevitably. I mean, somebody is clipping the ticket on the way through. Some of the corruption is about who gets to do the work. And these are rich contracts because they're big projects. But, there is corruption there. People have put a figure on how big that is. And that'll be one of the things I'm sure that the Royal Commission will look at. But from a union point of view, if there's any corruption, that's just a complete betrayal of the members' trust. That's what we're angry about.
7: Yes, but is it also wrong for the former Premier of Victoria to say that corruption in the industry has not caused costs of infrastructure building in Victoria to increase?
6: I hadn't heard her say that.
7: She has said that specifically.
6: That's difficult to accept.
7: She's wrong.
6: I'd have to say that, yep.
7: How much of a grip does organised crime still have on the construction industry in Victoria?
6: It's difficult for me to say about that. They have very little grip on the union. We've moved off 27 leaders, 150 staff members of various kinds have gone away. We've got a whole new team in there rebuilding that union from the ground up. I think there is still criminality there because some of these fixers are there holding themselves out as able to have some influence about who gets contracts and who doesn't.
7: Organised crime worked out a way to make money out of the construction
6: That's
7: industry.
6: Right.
7: How do you stop them coming back?
6: That's a question for the Royal Commission.
7: Not a question for you too?
6: Well, yes, we have ideas about the way in which you regulate this industry. Frankly, the CFMEU hasn't got a huge amount of credibility at the moment about, reform proposals. We want to leave it to the Royal Commission. We want to leave it to the governments to come up with a way in which you regulate this industry so these people are deprived of clout.
7: Reports say you intend to suspend John Setka's membership for 5 years.
6: Yes.
7: Why does he deserve to ever come back into the CFMEU?
6: Because the rules limit me to a maximum period of 5 years. That's as much as I can do. Look, five

0: 5 years, you're expelled from the union. You can't come back into office without 3 years as a member of the union. So it's really 8 years before he can ever hope to come back, and it's not going to happen. Now, he's not the only one. I've got my eye on a whole pile of these people that I'm looking at how I charge them with abuse of power, breach of the rules, because I never want them to come anywhere near this union.
1: That's the CFMEU Administrator Michael Crosby speaking with Sarah Ferguson. Now, for the first time, Sir Paul McCartney has been nominated for the Mercury Music Prize. Now, that's a prize that honours the best album by an artist from the UK or Ireland. You would think he might have been nominated before now. Anyway, the former Beatle is one of 12 acts shortlisted for the prestigious prize, which has been running since 1992. And the BBC's Mark Savage has the story.
2: Olivia Dean has already won Album of the Year at the Brits and the MOBO Awards for the sumptuous pop soul of her second album, The Art of Loving. She's currently front-runner to win the Mercury Prize too. She faces competition from Paul McCartney, the days we left behind, who gets his first nomination at the age of 84 for The Boys of Dungeon Lane, a nostalgic look at his childhood in Liverpool. Nine of this year's nominees have been up for the prize before, including the dance act Nia Archives and two former winners, the South London rapper Dave and the rock band Suede, who won back in 1993. Bassist Matt Osman says that night changed their career.
3: We'd spent a lot of time being ignored, you know, playing to 10 people and everything. To go from that to mainstream recognition, it's a really big thing if you spent your life wanting to be a musician.
2: Among the first-timers are the former Little Mix star Jade Thirlwall and the Newcastle band Nats, War Jockey, who described their music as Geordie Jazz. But there are some notable omissions, including Lily Allen's visceral divorce album West End Girl. Oh, why would I trust anything that comes out of his mouth? And Harry Styles' blockbuster hit, Kiss All the Time, Disco Occasionally. The winner will be announced in October.
1: What a lineup. That's the BBC's Mark Savage with that story there. Getting the weather for you, Brisbane today, cloudy with a top of 22 degrees. It's 13 now. In Sydney, mostly sunny today, top of 18 for you. It's 7 at the moment. A morning frost, then sunny in Canberra, maximum of 15. It's still minus 4 there, though. In Melbourne, cloudy, maximum of 13 degrees for you today. It's 4 at the moment. Hobart, cloudy, top of 15, 5 right now. Adelaide, cloudy, top of 15 and 5 there as well. In Perth, a sunny day, but a late shower coming. Top of 21 degrees, it's 8 at the moment. And in Darwin, mostly sunny, a top of 32 degrees, it's 23 at the moment.

0: prevent further escalation. It comes after the US military said it completed a heavy wave of strikes against Iran in retaliation for strikes earlier this week on a US base in Jordan.
1: Japanese authorities are trying to restore essential power and water supplies after a major earthquake and ahead of more difficult weather conditions. North Asia correspondent Natalie Whiting has more.
2: Japan's Prime Minister Takeuchi Sanai has praised the efforts of emergency responders working around the clock as rescue and recovery efforts following a major earthquake enter a third day. Intense heat is expected to increase in the region over the weekend, and there are warnings it will raise the heat stroke risk. 95,000 households remain without water, and extra supplies are being brought in. There is also a focus on setting up air conditioning at the more than 400 evacuation centres which have opened and ensuring fuel supply for people using cars for cooling. Natalie Whiting, ABC News, Kumamoto.
1: Back home, the federal government will seek consensus with the states and territories on minimum standards for working with children checks. Political reporter Lexi Junawick has the details.
3: Attorneys General will convene in Darwin today to seek agreement on minimum national standards for working with children check schemes, along with a national baseline of serious criminal offences that will automatically bar a person from being granted or continuing to hold a working with children check. Ministers will also discuss the types of information to be shared with state and territory screening units to support more informed and consistent decisions. Federal Attorney General Michelle Rowland says she's confident her state and territory colleagues will reach agreement.
1: The meetings in the NT coincide with the start of the 26th annual Garma Festival, and while some are disappointed at the Prime Minister's absence this year, it hasn't dampened spirits. Nate Woodall reports from Northeast Arnhem Land.
4: Despite the Prime Minister's backflip on his promise to attend every Garma while sitting in the top job, Denise Bowden, CEO of the Yothu Indy Foundation, has welcomed the chance for fresh faces.
5: We'll respect everyone's opinions regardless of whether their schedule makes it or not.
4: This year we'll see thousands of attendees gather on Gulkula for the traditional Bungul dance, as well as keynote addresses from National Commissioner for Aboriginal Children and Young People, Sue Ann Hunter, Shadow Indigenous Australians Minister Julian Lisa, and a screening of Bluey episode filmed in the Yolngu Mata language.
1: And political historians say there is a mixed precedent for federal Labor MP Luke Gosling as he prepares to contest two counts of assaulting the NT administrator. Opposition members have been calling for the Prime Minister to stand Mr. Gosling down while the matter is before the courts. Dr. Stephen Wilkes from the Australian National University says party operatives will likely be considering reputational damage to the party.
6: It's really a matter of weighing up on the one hand what is the damage to the party. I guess there's also the consideration that in many of these cases, even if you are absolutely innocent, now reputations are fragile things in public life, and a lot of this mud does stick.
1: And right now you are listening to ABC News. Further strikes are expected at BHP's Port Hedland port operations after union members endorsed another work stoppage. A union meeting last night saw the second stoppage of the ongoing dispute at the WA port endorsed after an eight-hour stoppage in July. Earlier this month, that is. The combined BHP ports unions say they'll place a 24-hour ban on loading ships on Saturday the 8th of August. A 24-hour work stoppage is scheduled for the following day after months of discussion between unions and the mining giant failing to reach agreement. BHP and the unions are expected to return to the negotiating table at the Fair Work Commission next Tuesday in a last-ditch effort to avoid the action. A national survey has found many young Australians are performing DIY dentistry due to the influence of social media. Emma Pollard explains.
7: The Australian Dental Association surveyed 25,000 Australians last November. It found 60% of adults aged up to 25 were encouraged by social media to have cosmetic dental procedures. ADA Vice President Angie Nilsson says that included ordering whitening products online.
8: It's not something that we recommend doing without a registered dental practitioner.
7: The survey also found 60% of young adults have issues with wisdom teeth. Brisbane student Ava Verish says she can't afford to get hers checked.
9: At the moment, it's a bit tough.
7: Dentists are urging young Australians not to put off dental care.
1: Australia could be staring down the barrel of its hottest spring on record as an El Niño weather pattern strengthens across the Pacific Ocean at an alarming rate. Ethan Ricks has the details.
10: The rapid warming of the largest ocean is adding heat into the Earth's atmosphere, contributing to a summer of extreme fires across Europe and North America. While El Niño is still months away from its peak, Australia is facing an increased risk of drought during the coming months and may experience its hottest spring on record. The Bureau of Meteorology's modelling is currently estimating a mean national temperature in spring about 2 degrees above the 1961 to 1990 baseline, with the greatest impact likely over southern states. Based off past El Niño years, the warmer than average weather is likely to continue into summer.
1: And French authorities have authorised about 84,000 people evacuated by a massive wildfire near the southwestern city of Bordeaux to return home. It's the clearest sign yet that firefighters are gaining control after the blaze scorched an area roughly four times the size of Paris. Hotspots are continuing to smoulder where firefighters, local residents and volunteers are working to contain flare-ups. Cooler temperatures, higher humidity and more favourable winds are aiding those firefighting efforts in France. And the body of a 33-year-old man will begin its journey home to Nepal today, 7 months after he was found dead outside a Sydney train station. Bikram Lama came to Australia in 2013 as an international student but began sleeping rough after several years. His body went undiscovered for 6 days before he was found outside St James Station last December. His family in Nepal have confirmed his remains will be flown home to loved ones in a remote village south of Kathmandu, and they say today is a very emotional and meaningful moment. Now with the latest in sport, here's Daniel Garb.
11: The Sydney Roosters have destroyed the North Queensland Cowboys 82-12 in the NRL, scoring the most points in a first grade game in 91 years. Cowboys coach Todd Payton says it was an embarrassing night for his club.
12: It's absolutely unacceptable, mate. As coach of this club, it's one of our darkest days, if not the darkest day, and I'd like to apologise to our members and fans that turned up here today and those that watched it at home. We dipped the toe physically, mate. Yeah, when you do that against a powerful team, it can get ugly, and it got ugly quick.
11: Aussie Alex de Minaur has accounted for young compatriot Cruz Hewitt with ease at Tennis Washington Open, downing the 17-year-old in straight sets. De Minaur, who was the number one seed for the event, won 6-2, 6-3. South Melbourne has become the fourth club this year from outside the top flight to knock out an A-League team from Soccer's Australia Cup round of 32, beating Adelaide United 2-1. And world number two, Gino Thitikul of Thailand, holds a two-shot lead after the first round of the Women's British Open Golf Major at Royal Lytham in England. Cassie Porter is the best of the Australians after the first round at 1-under, 6 shots back.
1: And briefly, Australian runner Rose Davies have claimed a second gold medal at the Commonwealth Games in Glasgow. The Australian share market's expected to open strongly this morning, up around 1.2% after a positive night on Wall Street. Dow Jones is up 1.2%. The S&P 500 1.6% higher. Tech stocks led the gains, with NASDAQ up 2.8%. Brent crude has softened, down 1.5% to $89 a barrel. Gold is up by just under 1% to $4,101 an ounce. And the Aussie dollar by 70.2 US cents.
13: Thank you very much, Eliza. It is Friday the 31st of July. Sarah Morris with you. Great to have your company right across the country.
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13: Good morning. I do hope you're well. Lots of news this morning. European football's 55 nations have voted to boycott the World Cup in a deepening dispute with FIFA.
15: The unanimity amongst the 55 nations demonstrated how strongly people feel about this across Europe.
13: Up next, we're going to chat to the former Socceroos captain, Craig Foster, about what Australia should do. Also, we're going to be live at Garma, the major Indigenous cultural festival that is kicking off in the Northern Territory today. And it would be remiss of me not to mention the Commonwealth Games. Just moments ago, Australia took out gold and silver, both of them, in the women's 5,000 metres on the athletics track. Here was that moment.
16: Rose won't give it away. She's fighting hard. She's going to do the double. She's going to do what nobody has ever done. 5 and 10 of the Commonwealth Games.
13: As Rose Davies winning gold, Aussie's Jess Hull got the silver. Gee, it was a tussle. They were neck and neck for most of it. Rose Davies just winning at the end. You just heard in that call courtesy of Network 7, they're mentioning that Rose Davies has just done what no other person has done at the Commonwealth Games before. She's won both the 5,000 and the 10,000 metres at the same meet. Gee, it's looking good for the Australian athletes over there in Glasgow. So we'll have some more on that for you this morning. Now, in terms of weather here in our capital cities, a late shower for Perth, and a morning frost for Canberra, but it should be absolutely mostly fine in the other capital cities this morning. Well, we start with the big news this morning. You know it's only less than 2 weeks since Spain won the World Cup final in the US, but now this controversy has thrown the future of the global football tournament into potential jeopardy. European football's governing body, UEFA, has just voted unanimously to reject the FIFA president Gianni Infantino's plans to sell stakes in tournaments to private equity, and it's warned its members will boycott the World Cup, as in the European football teams will boycott the World Cup if that plan that FIFA has goes ahead. Now, here's the UEFA Association Vice President, Laura McAllister, saying that the move represents an existential threat to world football.
17: We had no choice other than to issue a threat commensurate with this dreadful, catastrophic proposal that has been rushed through with no due diligence, no proper governance and no consultation. I very much hope it won't come to a boycott, and I find it hard to imagine that FIFA would want to push us into that situation, and there are a number of reasons for that, one being the status of the European nations in world football. A World Cup without Europe isn't a World Cup at all.
13: So that's the UEFA Vice President there, Laura McAllister. Now, in the past 2 hours, the Confederation of North, Central America and Caribbean Association Football, or CONCACAF as it's known, has also voted to reject the FIFA proposal, although we should point out it has stopped short of announcing a World Cup boycott. So what should Australia do here? And is this really football civil war? Let's find out with the former Socceroos captain Craig Foster, who joins us this morning. Craig, good morning.
18: Good morning, Sarah. Yes, was it 2 weeks since the end of the World Cup? Wow, that was enough controversy for years out of that World Cup, and somehow Infantino's conspired to make it worse.
13: Well, this feels like controversy on steroids, doesn't it, this morning? There is probably a number of our audience this morning, Craig, who won't quite know what we're talking about here. Can you just briefly explain what the FIFA boss's plan is and why these associations are so opposed to it?
18: Yeah, effectively, the president of FIFA has come out unilaterally. He's basically been in secret, conspiring on a plan for external investors to take over around 20-21% of the World Cup itself, to invest in it and have that ownership. That's never happened before. FIFA is a not-for-profit under Swiss law. All of the profits, and they are very considerable out of the recent World Cup, around $13 billion, reinvested back into the game. And what happened is, rather than consult with the council, which is 36 strong out of 211 federations, including Australia, of course, he's just gone outside, done this, and then announced it, and in fact put financial pressure on, saying there's going to be some investment. It's allied with Donald Trump, some extended family members and others, who he's obviously been working with, which is its own concern for football people around the world. And then he said, listen, you've got 53 days to agree with this, all federations, including Australia. If you do, you'll get this amount of money. And if you don't, within that time frame, you will receive less. So he's using financial penalties and incentives to try and ram through a plan that hasn't been deliberated on, has not been consulted on by anyone, in fact, not even the FIFA Council, and now he's trying to get that through from federations all around the world. So it's unprecedented. It's quite extraordinary. It's amazingly brazen, and I would hope that it's the end of his presidency.
13: And we're going to get to that. I want to ask you that question again in just a moment with a bit more detail. I'm just going to play you the FIFA boss Gianni Infantino originally pitching this proposal.
19: FIFA obviously continues to govern football without any external interference. More revenue returned to the member associations means more investment in better pitches, stronger national teams, and more pathways for young girls and young boys everywhere in the world.
13: Craig Foster, does he have a point there, essentially arguing it could increase investment across the world, which would mean a lot to the smaller countries?
18: Well, no, because FIFA already invests its profits into federations all around the world. Every federation gets a dividend, including Australia. So what he's doing is he is trying to characterise external investment and profiting from the crown jewels of global sport and of FIFA, and that is the World Cup, which is the most, not just loved and watched, but most profitable sporting tournament in the world.

0: He's trying to characterise that as opportunity, as kind of Australia and elsewhere being beneficiaries of further development and the like. That already happens. What this is about is it's about stealing a portion of the World Cup. It's not necessary to sell it off at all. This is about external investors wanting to get a share of the World Cup. It's very sad that Infantino has supported that as president. The way that he's done it has been absolutely disgraceful. It's contrary to any sort of ethical conduct of a president and a trustee of the nature of the game. Of course, when you bring external investors in, there is a real concern that the game itself is going to be changed. We saw what happened with the inverted commas Americanization of football during this World Cup. We had sponsor breaks. We had quarters instead of halves. You had the concert, of course, at halftime, which went to almost half an hour when the players have a halftime of just 15 minutes. So all of these changes have been occurring in order to over-commercialise the game. And now, of course, you're talking about, extreme commodification and commercialisation of our beautiful World Cup. So rightly, UEFA has said no. Now they're talking about a boycott. You talked about CONCACAF. That's good. The problem is CONMEBOL, which is South America, and CAF, which is Africa, have both come out and said that they're supportive. I understand in the last 24 hours, AFC Asia, which Australia is a member of, have come out and expressed serious concerns as well, and their language is uncharacteristically strong, so that's good, because UEFA don't have enough numbers to carry a resolution to vote this down. But what they have to do is threaten boycotts, because Infantino wants to ram this through, not through the Congress, which is next March, but he wants everyone's agreement in the next 53 days, which is unprecedented.
1: Okay, so with what we've heard this morning from UEFA and CONCACAF and maybe now from Asia, is that enough to stop it?
0: It can be. So if UEFA and AFC and CONCACAF say no, then they would have the numbers to make sure that it doesn't go through. So they're going to have to now, of course, all be in contact to make sure that occurs. I think what UEFA have done, however, is right. This has been going on for quite some time, with Infantino overriding the statutes of the organisation, running it in this kind of manner and ramming through various types of decisions. And so what this has shown is that the governance of FIFA is not fit for purpose. And that is one of the key issues here. Because once this happens, it's permanent, of course. And what it's done is it's completely obliterated the due process that FIFA is supposed to go through. And therefore, we don't know where the game is going to end up in coming years. So it's vital that people put the maximum pressure on Infantino to withdraw this proposal. And then by the time we get to March next year, the next Congress, I would hope that Infantino would certainly be removed as president.
1: Can you see that happening? Because at the moment, I guess, there is a civil war. There's a tussle going on. Those countries that would support this idea of corporatising, so to speak, FIFA, would they also support Infantino staying on?
0: Typically, yes. So the game has had a whole range of issues in recent years, and it's difficult to conceive of a threshold whereby the federations all around the world would vote Infantino out. In fact, he's engineered through these dividends to the federations by increasing them systematically. He's engineered himself into a position where he has repeatedly stood for the presidency unopposed. So it's no longer a democracy, what Infantino has, like Blatter before him, but he has used the finances of the organisation, the assets of the organisations, to make himself unassailable in that position. This is the most serious threat to his presidency. However, I think it was inevitable. He's been going this way for quite a period of time. But yes, there are a large number of federations around the world who are hungry for that dividend. And this has just been a simple way for Infantino to shore up his numbers. In different parts of the world, you see that South America and Africa, for example, are very, very supportive. However, he has now gone to the essence of the game, the very core of the game that fans most love all around the world, and that is the World Cup. And that's why I think it might be a step too far for him and for his presidency, because this is a level of seriousness that we haven't seen before. There hasn't been threats of boycotts of World Cups in my recent memory, certainly not from the most powerful confederation in the world, from UEFA. So this is extremely serious. It should be extremely serious. It goes right to the nature of the governance of FIFA itself, the integrity, the ethics of the president, the lack of consultation, the lack of deliberation. This is an absolute disgrace. It's robbing the game of its own assets. It's stealing from the game and from fans all around the world. So I think what UEFA's done is correct. I don't think there's any doubt that Australian football fans would be saying to Football Australia, there is absolutely no way in the world that you can be supporting this. They need to be absolutely transparent about their deliberations and any decision they take, because Football Australia, like everyone else, all the other associations, are acting on our behalf. All the million strong people in Australia who play the game, fans, coaches, everyone, they are supposed to act in service of the game and of us as the participants. So this has some way to go. It's going to be a very interesting next month, but let's see what happens in the next week, because Infantino is under so much pressure. He may now have to turn to trying to save his presidency, not just this proposal.
1: Look, seismic, I think, is the word to use here, Craig Foster. It certainly feels like that. I really appreciate your thoughts on this morning. Thanks for being with us.
0: Okay.
1: All right, thanks. That's the Socceroo captain, Craig Foster. There'll be plenty more coverage on that today. Now, the federal MP for Solomon, Luke Gosling, is facing an uncertain political future this morning after being charged with assaulting the Northern Territory Administrator David Connolly yesterday morning. Now, Mr. Gosling has strenuously denied the allegations, while the federal opposition members are now calling on the Prime Minister to stand him down. Well, the federal Attorney General, Michelle Rowland's been asked by the ABC this morning if Mr. Gosling will continue to be a special envoy in the Albanese government. And here's what she's had to say about that, as I mentioned on the ABC this morning.
2: I am aware of the charges that have been laid against Luke Gosling. However, I know you will appreciate that as Attorney General, I'm limited in what I can say, considering this matter is currently before the courts. That will run its course. It is due for hearing before the court on the 1st of September. So I am applying the same principle that I apply to every other matter that I'm asked about, which is that I cannot comment on specific details or provide commentary around that.
3: I'm not asking you to comment on his case, just whether or not he should be holding a position in your government, given this is going on. Has there been any discussions about having him stand down or maybe even just go on leave for a bit?
2: I understand your question, but again, in answering that, I would be giving commentary around this case. I'm happy to answer factual questions if you wish to pose them, but I won't be providing opinions or commentary around this matter.
3: Well, no doubt it's something the Prime Minister will take a look at. Are you going to see Luke Gosling while you are in the top end? Normally when high-profile members of a government visit different parts of Australia, they do events with the local MPs. Are you going to be doing anything with Luke Gosling?
2: No, I haven't seen Luke. I have been doing a number of matters with key stakeholders, including legal aid and other assistance services. And as you indicated, the most important reason that I'm here is to chair the Standing Council of Attorneys General today.
1: And you're listening there to the Federal Attorney General, Michelle Rowland, speaking with the ABC this morning. Now, a major Indigenous cultural festival kicks off in the Northern Territory today. The 26th annual Garma Festival is going to be held on the sacred ceremonial grounds of Gookula in northeast Arnhem Land. It'll run for 4 days, and the festival is going to welcome leaders from Timor-Leste, Papua New Guinea and the Pacific as well. But one major guest of honour won't be in attendance. That's the Prime Minister, Anthony Albanese. Despite that, though, there are hopes are high that they'll be able to craft new agendas for the future and to honour this year's theme, Bookmark, which means all of us, everyone together. Well, joining me now is the Young Kajara Wurundjeri educator and moderator at the festival, Shelley Ware. Shelley, hello.
4: Hello, Sarah.
1: I briefly just described the festival, but for those who might be hearing about Garma for the first time, how would you explain what the festival is and what it hopes to achieve?
4: You did, and you did a wonderful job too. So it is just so beautiful. And when you arrive, everyone talks about the magic of Garma. You know,

0: can go and do basket weaving and you can do spear making, you can actually come to the keynote forum where I do the MC work. Mm-hmm. And that's where you'll hear from political leaders from, like you said, from the Pacifica, all through Australia, incredible Aboriginal leaders and Torres Strait Islander leaders that are talking about what's important to Aboriginal people and what our next steps are and looking towards the future, which is Dr. Yunupingu's, he always said we've got to look forward. So this is where this happens. People talk about what we want, what we need, and they're incredible speeches, and it's a real honour to be the MC here.
1: With that in note, is it disappointing that the Prime Minister won't be at the festival this year? I know he said last year that every year he's Prime Minister, he will be at it. He's not going to be there this year. How's that, I guess, going down with people?
0: Well, disappointing is the word. It's absolutely disappointing that the Prime Minister isn't here this year. He did. He made the promise that he would be here every year. And to not be here, you know, when we are in a time where we've got, you know, race, the Senate doing racism inquiries because racism towards Aboriginal people is at its peak. And, you know, we need to hear the leaders to hear what the Aboriginal and Torres Strait Islander people need in this country at the moment. And so it is very disappointing for our top leader not to be here.
1: The political disappointment, I guess, yesterday that came through when we saw the Closing the Gap review, and it wasn't just political disappointment, obviously, it was Indigenous and disappointment right across Australia. Will that weigh on the festival that we are really not hitting many, in fact, all apart from one, of those targets of Closing the Gap?
0: Of course it will hit. It will hit that people aren't listening to what we're saying. You know, we know that Aboriginal-controlled and Aboriginal-led solutions have the best outcomes. So the fact that they're not being heard is devastating to our community, because that means every single day we have children, we have families, and we have people that are affected by the fact that the government hasn't moved forward and listened to what we've got to offer.
1: Is it kind of poignant that my understanding of GAMA is that it was sort of born out of political disappointment, and here we are all these years later?
0: Yeah, absolutely. You know, the Yunupingu family, incredibly strong. They had a beautiful vision for what was possible. They created a space. They were generous, still very, very generous, and all of the Yolngu people come together from all of the different tribes to share their thoughts and their beliefs for what they want in the future. So it's incredibly disappointing and it's heartbreaking. But that's the beautiful thing about Yolngu people and Aboriginal and Torres Strait Islander people, is that we never give up. You know, we always have that hope and we always have that generosity in sharing what we need, and we're just not going to give up. We're always fighting for the best for our young people and the next generation.
1: If the Prime Minister won't be there, we should point out that the Shadow Minister for Education, Julian Lisa, will be there. He's going to be speaking at the festival today. He's going to be calling for private schools to educate more Aboriginal and Torres Strait Islander children. As an educator yourself, what do you think of that plan?
0: I would love to see that we had more of our children staying on country and schools actually funded within country, like the country that they live on, so that they get to stay strong in culture, they get to stay strong with their community and their identity, and they have the education, the two worlds education, that allows them to be the best person that they can possibly be.
1: And just finally, I know that you're going to be hosting a session reflecting on the festival on Monday as it's wrapping up, and you'll be talking about everything that's been discussed. By then, what outcome do you hope to have had, and what might have been achieved at that festival?
0: You know what's incredible? It's the conversations you have when you're making a Milo at night, and it's the conversations you have when you're sitting down and you're at the Bunga and you're watching these incredible dancers celebrating their culture. So I'm hoping that everybody walks away from GAMA with a goal for how they're going to walk forward in their life. It doesn't have to be just our political leaders. It needs to be all the people that come to GAMA that spread the message and the ripple effects of GAMA. It lives in the hearts of people all year, and that's why people keep returning, because it has such a special effect on their hearts and their souls and their minds. And I hope that they take at least one thing that they're going to move forward with, be whatever it is, because all of us can make a difference.
1: Yeah, interesting to hear you say that. And obviously we're going to be watching with a lot of interest as to what happens over the next couple of days. I really appreciate you joining us. Above everything, I hope you do have a good time while you're there as well, Shelley.
0: Thank you. Yeah. I certainly will. Thank you.
1: Thanks for being with us. That is Shelley Ware there, an Indigenous educator and moderator who is at the festival. We've got our reporters there as well, so we're going to be bringing you lots of coverage from the 26th annual GAMA Festival. A quick check of the finance screen for you. The NASDAQ's up by 2.3% overnight. The S&P 500's closed up 1.6%. The Dow Jones

0: Jones up by 1.2%. Things are looking okay as well here in Australia for our stock market opening this morning. The S&P, the S&P 200 locally is up 1.1% by futures locally. I mean there at 9,010. And the Aussie dollar this morning trading at 70 US cents. I should mention oil prices for you this morning. We've been watching them closely. They have dipped again. That's a bit of good news there. Brent crude down by about 2%, trading at $89 a barrel this morning. Now, in terms of weather in our capital cities, if you are in Brisbane today, it'll be partly cloudy with a top of 22 degrees. It's 13 at the moment. Sydney, mostly sunny with a top of 18, 7 right now. Canberra, sunny, but you've got to get through this morning frost first. It's only minus 4 degrees in Canberra right now. You are heading for a top of 15, so you will thaw out somewhat throughout the day. In Melbourne, partly cloudy, top of 13. It is 4 degrees there now. Hobart, you're getting a partly cloudy Friday as well with a maximum temperature of 15 degrees. It's 5 at the moment. For Adelaide, expect a cloudy day, top of 15. It is 4 right now. Perth, a sunny day, but watch out for a late shower, a maximum of 21 degrees. It's 7 there now. And if you're in Darwin, mostly sunny, a top of 32, it is 22 at the moment. Eastern Standard Time, it is 7.30, Central Time, 7 o'clock. If you're in WA, it is 5.30. Let's get a check of the news headlines with Eliza Getzey. Hello, Eliza.
1: Morning, Sarah. Federal Attorney General Michelle Rowland says she's confident her state and territory colleagues will agree on reforms to working with children checks. Attorneys General from around the country will meet in Darwin today to discuss establishing national minimum standards, including a baseline of serious criminal offences that will automatically bar a person from being granted or continuing to hold a check. It comes as thousands of people come together today at Gulkula in northeast Arnhem Land in the NT as the Garma Festival gets underway. As a celebration of culture, as well as a celebration of culture, the festival holds discussions about issues affecting Indigenous Australians. Prime Minister Anthony Albanese won't be there, but there will be addresses from the National Commissioner for Aboriginal Children and Young People and the Shadow Indigenous Australians Minister. Overseas, a drone strike on gas vessels off the coast of Egypt has signalled a potential new front in the US-Iran war, raising the prospect of threats to navigation through the Suez Canal, one of the last remaining export routes for Saudi oil. No group has yet claimed responsibility. Backlash is growing against FIFA boss Gianni Infantino's plan to sell off stakes in competitions to private investors. 44 member countries of soccer's European governing body, UEFA, have unanimously agreed to boycott all FIFA competitions, including the World Cup, in protest. North American and Central American body CONCACAF says its 41 countries also reject the plan. An El Niño weather pattern is strengthening across the Pacific Ocean. It's increasing Australia's risk of drought and fires this spring and bringing potential record hot spring temperatures. And Apple has recorded profits well above Wall Street expectations. It says its third quarter sales are up 16% to $155 billion. And a big driver of that is a more than 20% increase in sales of iPhones. And I'll be back with some more news for you in just under half an hour.
0: We'll look forward to it. Thanks, Eliza.
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0: Good morning. It is Friday the 31st of July. Sarah Morris with you. Thanks for your company right across the country. In a moment, we're going to take you to the US because a man who gave his son the gun that the son then used to kill four people in a high school shooting, the father has now been sentenced to 15 years in prison. He wasn't involved in the shooting, but he gave his son the gun. So we're going to be talking about that from a legal perspective. It could be a landmark case there in the US. So that's coming up. But before we get there, let's go to Japan, because in the south of the country, evacuees from that devastating earthquake are contending with searing heat and aftershocks as rescue and relief efforts now enter a third day. At least 25 people have been killed after the quake hit on Tuesday. About 95,000 homes are still without power, and these heatwave conditions in the region are intensifying as well. Our North Asia correspondent Natalie Whiting is there in Japan for us.
4: The roof of Ajima Shinosuke's family home has collapsed. One side of the house is crumpled to the ground. Still, he's grateful.
5: I'm survive. Like, I'm so lucky, because if I in the downstairs, I'm not in here.
4: He climbed out of a window to escape, but the loss is still hard to take in.
5: Born and raised in this house, and it's a lot of memories.

0: Many hard-hit areas are without power and gas, and about 95,000 households are without water. Matsumoto Kazumi is running one of the more than 400 evacuation centres that have been set up. Aftershocks are still continuing, she says, and every time the ground shakes, more evacuees come to the centre. She says they'll need to stay open for a while longer. The country's self-defence force is shipping in water, relief supplies and air conditioners, with heatwave conditions expected to worsen over the weekend. More than 230 tonnes of water have been delivered by troops in the last 2 days. The Prime Minister, Takeuchi Sanai, says everything possible will be done to meet the needs of victims.
1: I would like to once again express my heartfelt respect to everyone who is continuing their efforts in the heat, including those engaged in rescue operations day and night on the ground, as well as those carrying out emergency relief efforts such as providing water.
0: There are still people unaccounted for, including at a shopping centre severely damaged in an explosion after the quake. The cause of the blast is still under investigation, but there are reports there may have been a gas leak. A decade ago, this region experienced twin major earthquakes, which killed more than 270 people. At the evacuation centre, Matsumoto Kazumi says that memory is front of mind. Many of the residents experienced it, she says, so they have a deep fear of earthquakes. Many were worried that another earthquake would come. Authorities say there is an increased risk and people need to remain vigilant.
2: That's our reporter Natalie Whiting in Japan. Well, coming home now, in an Australian first pilot, a dedicated veterans court will begin sitting in South Australia next month, operating inside the Elizabeth Magistrates Court. The program's going to act as a specialist therapeutic sentencing court for eligible veterans. So what exactly is therapeutic sentencing and what's the idea behind this? Well, to help us answer that, we're joined now by Chris Tilley, who is the Senior Veterans Advisor at the South Australian Department of Corrections. Chris, good morning.
3: Good morning. Thanks for having me.
2: Pleasure. Can you explain for us how this court will work and what specialist therapeutic sentencing is?
3: Sure. Specialist sentencing occurs across the states. In South Australia, we call that Griffiths Remand. It's essentially taking specialist cohorts, whether they be, in this case, veterans or Aboriginal, drug court, DV, those sorts of things, and recognising that there are services out there that might be able to help that are community-based, mm-hmm. and coming up with alternative arrangements outside of a custodial sentence with a bit of extra case management.
2: Yeah, okay. So trying to keep them out of jail, essentially, and seeing if there is a better way to deal with them.
3: Yeah, but yeah. Based around community safety, absolutely.
2: Yeah, of course. So this operates inside the court. So sitting on the benches, are you regular magistrates or different people are involved?
3: Yeah, that's the beauty of this specific court. Administratively, the court process is generally exactly the same as any other magistrate-level sentencing court. But we've added the Department of Veteran Affairs, a veteran families representative, and myself from Department for Corrections. I run a program that funds resources for veterans in the community. So we're actually able to advise the court on opportunities for veterans that are community-based.
2: Yeah, talking of some of those opportunities, so to speak, what sort of sentences and supports might be in place? Some examples of how someone who goes to that court might find themselves sentenced.
3: Well, this is the beauty of this initiative. Mm. We each have our own expertise, mm-hmm. and in that case, that's really a question for the magistrates. And that's where this is a ground up initiative that we've all come together, got the right people in the room to do our individual bit, but that specific part is for the magistrates.
2: Could it be, though, by way of example, and I'm not saying this would happen, but I'm just trying to help our audience get their head around what sort of a sentence someone might be given. Could it be that perhaps if it's someone with a background with drugs and alcohol, that rather than go to prison, they are given an opportunity to be involved in a really intensive rehab service or something like that?
3: Where that service exists that is specifically for veterans, mm-hmm. absolutely.
2: Okay. Yes. And talking then specifically of veterans, what sort of veterans might find themselves in this court? Is it everyone who has ever served or who would be there?
3: Yeah, this is we really do need to take this case by case. Mm-hmm. And in this case, it is any veteran that served in the Australian Defence Force. It can be anyone who served in a traditional allied or Commonwealth force as well. Mm-hmm. But they also need to actually be willing to engage. And that's where we have this extra case management behind it as well. So making sure it's the right service for the right people as well.
2: And would there be a threshold for the crimes that these people are accused of? So if it's very, very serious, I'm thinking murder or manslaughter, is this still the appropriate route for them, or would they go through what we would call the regular court system then?
3: Well, this is magistrate level, so those sorts of charges would not
2: there anyway.
3: Yeah. Magistrate court.
2: Yeah. So give us an example then of the sort of charges someone, a veteran, might be facing if they found themselves in this court.
3: Oh, goodness me, that's really not mine.
2: Okay. But on the less serious end, I guess, is that what we're thinking?
3: Absolutely. Yeah. The less serious end, yeah.
2: Yeah. I know you're a veteran yourself. Can you explain to our listeners just how difficult it can be to transition back to civilian life, and I guess why we think that this is necessary, why we need this extra step for our veterans?
3: Yeah. This is, again, we in the justice system, we're all about community safety. And service in the military is no small thing. It comes with a certain set of values based around community service. And my belief is that service doesn't stop at discharge. This initiative is about giving veterans the opportunity to continue service, to maintain those service-related values, and continue to contribute to the community. When you leave defence, you have this really profound sense of you know, need for meaning in your life. And when you enter the criminal justice system, a lot of the time what we're seeing is, you know, these people are having that criminal label attached, and it is really hard. And you need someone from within the community to actually reach out and say, hey, if you want to readopt these positive values and you want to keep contributing, I'm absolutely here to support you. And that's what this is about.
2: And finally, this is happening. This is an Australian first pilot, this program there. Could you imagine if it's successful, it rolled out nationally?
3: Well, we can only hope so. Mm. Yeah.
2: That's the aim, though, is it?
3: Absolutely. Well, if that's what other states want to do, I'll be here to have a chat about it. Absolutely.
2: It's been great to chat to you this morning, Chris. I really appreciate you joining us to discuss this. Thank you.
3: Thank you very much.
2: All right, that was Chris Tilley there, who is the Senior Veterans Advisor at South Australia's Department of Corrections. You're listening to ABC News Radio. It's time for us to check the headlines here this morning. Making news this Friday, the 31st of July, Europe's 55 footballing nations have agreed to boycott the World Cup if FIFA goes ahead with the plan by its boss to sell stakes in its competitions to private investors. Meanwhile, the Confederation of North, Central America and Caribbean Associations of Football, or CONCACAF as it's known, have also rejected the proposal, although they've stopped short of announcing a boycott. A drone strike on gas vessels off the coast of Egypt has signalled a potential new front in the US-Iran war, raising the prospect of threats to navigation through the Suez Canal, one of the last remaining export routes for Saudi oil. And reports are emerging that Israel and Hamas could be inching closer to an agreement on the next phase of the ceasefire in Gaza. Yeah, just on those reports, they're coming out of both Palestinian and Israeli media, and we're hearing that Hamas could be preparing to agree to lay down some of its weapons in Gaza. So that would be a major step towards that next phase of the ceasefire, if that is actually happening. We'll keep you across that. We've got our reporter there in the Middle East following that closely this morning. Eastern Standard Time right now, it's 7:45. Central Time, 7:15. And if you're in the West, it is 5:45. Still an early morning to you there in the West. It might be early morning, but there's a lot of sports action this morning, and Daniel Garb is with us. It doesn't stop, Dan.
4: No, locally and across the globe, plenty to get through. We'll start with rugby league, because the North Queensland Cowboys have labelled their 82-12 defeat to the Sydney Roosters last night as arguably the darkest day in the club's history. The 82 points conceded is the most in an NRL game for 91 years, and the first time a team has scored 80 points since 1935. Cowboys coach Todd Payton says it was embarrassing for the club.
5: It's absolutely unacceptable, mate. As coach of this club, it's one of our darkest days.

0: If not the darkest day, and I'd like to apologise to our members and fans that turned up here today and those that watched it at home. We dipped the toe physically, mate. Yeah, and you do that against a powerful team, it can get ugly, and it got ugly quick.
1: Geelong is back in the AFL's top six following a 97-72 point win over Collingwood to open round 21 of the AFL. Corbin Middlemass has more.
2: It was a red-hot start from Geelong, who kicked 9 of the first 10 goals in the game to lead by as many as 49 points. But the Pies wouldn't roll over. They responded with the next 5 either side of halftime and got within 16 points. But Collingwood got no closer. Geelong finishing over the top, kicking 5-3 in the last and run out victorious by 25 points. Jay Polkinghorne kicked 3 goals in his third game, while Dan McStay kicked 5 in a losing cause, and Nick Dacos had 35 disposals to despite being tagged. Corbin Middlemass, ABC Sport, Melbourne.
1: As you've heard throughout the morning, European nations have agreed to boycott the Football World Cup and all other FIFA competitions in protest against President Gianni Infantino's plan to sell stakes in the sport's biggest tournaments to private equity investors. Following an urgent meeting of its 55 member nations, Europe's governing body UEFA has declared it will take no part in FIFA competitions so long as the plan exists. The next major FIFA tournament is next year's Women's World Cup in Brazil. UEFA's Vice President Laura McAllister says the body will not move from its position.
3: This poses a genuine existential threat to the game, because the minute you sell off part of the crown jewels of football, clearly private equity has very different objectives and motivations to those of us who are custodians of the game.
1: And the 41 member nations of CONCACAF, which represents Central and North America, has also rejected the FIFA proposal. They've stopped short of a boycott, but that is now 96 of the 211 member nations of FIFA who have rejected the Infantino plan. That is encouraging in terms of the move not getting any further than where it is right now. Distance runner Rose Davies has become the first Australian woman to win both the 5,000 and 10,000 metres at the Commonwealth Games. Davies held off Jess Hull for an Aussie quinella in Glasgow. On the cycling track, Australia's men's sprint team, women's team pursuit squad and paracyclist Tara Nayland have all claimed gold. The men's sprint team beat England, who was without former Australian team member Matt Richardson. Richardson competed with the green and gold until 2024 before defecting to his country of birth. Australia's Lee Hoffman says it's disappointing they couldn't have faced the injured Richardson.
4: I'd love for him to come here and race and see how we stack up against him. Well, I'm upset he's not here, but that's what it is. It would be great if he stayed with Australia, but his heart was obviously never always in it. So, yeah, good riddance.
1: Well, former New Zealand captain Stephen Fleming has been appointed as England Test cricket coach, with Joe Root returning as captain. Fleming has never previously worked as head coach of a national team, but he led the Chennai Super Kings to a record 5 Indian Premier League titles. Previous Test coach Brendan McCullum was fired earlier this month following a string of poor results and several off-field incidents, but remains in charge of England's white ball sides. Root captained England to a record 27 Test wins in 65 matches in his first spell as captain. He has been reappointed skipper following the shock retirement of Ben Stokes from international cricket in June. And Aussie Alex de Minaur has accounted for young compatriot Cruz Hewitt with ease at Tennis Washington Open, downing the 17-year-old in straight sets. De Minaur, who was the number one seed for the event, won 6-2, 6-3. He will now face American Brandon Nakashima in the quarterfinal. Cruz Hewitt is the son of Aussie great Leighton, of course, and won his first professional tour match early in the week in the round of 32.

0: Infantino does from here will be interesting. I can't imagine he'll step down. He's up for re-election next year. Recent reports suggested no one was challenging him, but this might open the door for someone to step forward and say, all right, I sense a weakness. There is blood in the water. Here's a chance for me to stand up and perhaps be FIFA president and oust Gianni, because he won't have a lot of support after this move, which is very likely to fail from here.
1: Yeah, it's fascinating watching this civil war unfold. But as you say, it's probably bigger than that. We shouldn't just be fascinated by it. It's it's society maybe at its best or worst, whichever way you look at this.
0: It was as brazen as it gets. And he claimed in a media interview, it wouldn't affect the game. A FIFA-controlled interview, it must be said. But of course, the threat of corruption in the game would be extreme if you had private investors, you know, throwing in billions of dollars into the World Cup, as if they wouldn't want to say in what happens in regards to hosting rights and ticket prices. And we saw the last World Cup, a president got involved and got one of his nation's players' suspension overturned. That would just be the tip of the iceberg if something like this came in. So,
1: I'd like to say it's just not cricket, but in this case, it's just not soccer,
0: no,
1: just
0: not
1: football.
0: So it's great that UEFA have stood up in the manner that they have and CONCACAF, and now we look forward to Football Australia's response, although they might not need to make one, because perhaps this will be squashed before they have to step forward with it. But I'm sure they will eventually come to the party and say that they wouldn't have supported it. You would think that would be the move from Australia, because that is exactly what the members of Australian football, the fans, want them to say. So they get their powder dry for now. We look forward to Football Australia's response as well.
1: Yeah, indeed. Dan, thank you. We'll see you again in an hour's time. Well, here is a philosophical question for you this morning. Are parents responsible for the actions of their children, particularly if those children commit crimes? Well, I ask this because in the US, the father of a school shooter has been sentenced to 15 years in prison for murder. The father, not the school shooter. The school shooter was 16-year-old Colt Gray. He was sentenced to life in prison without parole for the 2024 school shooting where four people ended up dead. But now his 55-year-old father, Colin Gray, has also been sentenced by the same judge. It's the third time a US parent's been held criminally responsible for a mass shooting carried out by their child. But it is a first for the state of Georgia, where this one has all unfolded. Let's get some more on this. Rachel Fizet is a lawyer in the US for the firm ZFZ Law, and she joined

0: knowledge that this could happen. And he not only didn't stop it, it seems that he actually provided the gun and didn't lock it and was very negligent and almost helpful to his son, knowing that he wanted to carry out an action like this. The evidence is really pretty shocking against the father when it relates to what he knew his son was doing and that he was idolizing mass school shooters in his room. He even had a picture of one.
1: Okay, so it wasn't the fact that the father gave his son a gun. It was more that he knew there was a risk that the son might do something terrible with it.
0: That's right. So he gave his son a gun knowing that he had kind of severe mental health issues, that he idolized school shooters, that he was basically unable to control his emotions. He had given threats to his father. He had even threatened his father's life. So it's not just the gun, but it's the gun in what we would consider dangerous circumstances surrounding his son's mental health and actions.
1: So this father's now been sentenced to 15 years in prison. I noticed that the prosecutors actually charged him with murder and asked him to be sentenced to 80 years. Was that a reasonable charge, or is this 15 years more in line with some of the other precedents?
0: Well, given that he was convicted of second-degree murder of four separate people, I think 15 years is pretty light. Mm-hmm. 80 years would be more in line with what that might be, or kind of something in the middle there. 15 years is pretty light, and I think the judge was considering that it's fairly unusual circumstances that someone who didn't pull the trigger or wasn't even present at the scene was being convicted of murder, even under these kinds of circumstances.
1: And did the father have any idea when the son set off that day to carry out that shooting that that's what the son was doing?
0: I think the father was put on awareness at some point during that day. Uh-huh. But it doesn't seem like he reacted in a way that the jury found was correct. In fact, he didn't call the school. He didn't try to stop it. He said he had to leave work early, that his son had broken his arm, and he stopped and got a drink on the way home. So I think they're finding his actions to be negligent from top to bottom, such that he caused this situation.
1: And what did the judge actually say? Because what I've heard is he didn't mince his words in handing down this sentence.
0: No, I don't think he minced his words at all. I mean, this is a clear case of responsibility. He said that he'd committed crimes, but his crimes that were tethered to the crimes committed by his son, that it was a unique situation. And while he didn't have actual knowledge that his son was going to school that day to commit that shooting, it matters. It was still, he was still responsible for that crime. So this is, it's such a unique circumstance for how our laws work because of intentionality and homicide. And so he's being convicted when he did not even know the crime was happening at that point.
1: Yeah, I saw the judge said, it's clear you failed as a parent, which I guess brings me to my next question. Parents being prosecuted for the actions of their children, as I understand, it's quite a new legal strategy. But what's the justification for it when it comes to mass shootings? Is this becoming somewhat of a policy to try and stop some of these shootings before they happen?
0: I believe it is. And I think there have been three such convictions of parents in the U.S. of school shooters. And two were a couple of a school shooter in Michigan. And the idea here is they are handling dangerous weapons at home. And if you are going to handle dangerous weapons at home, you need to be aware of what your children are doing. That it is charging the parent with responsibility over the child, which we do in all kinds of aspects of life, of course. But it is extending it to intentional crimes the children might commit that parents would have an obligation to try to stop. So if there are enough red flags here that a child is interested in committing

0: a school shooting or committing any kind of intentional homicide, that parents, if they are seeing it, they have to try to stop it.
1: They've got to do something. Rachel, it's always good to hear your thoughts on these things. I really appreciate your expertise. Thanks for being with us.
0: Thank you.
1: Thank you. Rachel Fizet there, a lawyer in the US for the firm ZFZ Law. Coming up, we've got a news bulletin. Just a quick weather update for you. A late shower forecast in Perth, and there is a morning

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1: Thank you very much, Eliza. Sarah Morris with you this morning. It is Friday, the 31st of July.
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1: Thanks for your company right across the country. Coming up, we'll talk about the European football nations who are threatening to boycott the Football World Cup in response to the new FIFA plan. So that's coming up. We'll also be talking about the Victorian teachers because there is pressure mounting on Victoria's new premier to resolve a protracted teacher pay dispute. And at the Commonwealth Games, one of our athletes has done what no other has done before.
3: I can't believe it. I didn't know that no one had ever done that. To do both is just crazy. I'm so happy.
1: That's Rose Davies. She has won both the 5,000 and the 10,000 metre races on the athletics track. We're going to be talking about that a little later and just how well things are going at the Commonwealth Games. So stick with us. Plenty to come. In terms of weather, a late shower forecast in Perth today, a bit of frost in Canberra, but in all the other capitals, it should be a mostly fine Friday for you. We are going to start with politics this hour because questions do remain over the Northern Territory Labor MP Luke Gosling's political future this morning. This after he was arrested and charged with two counts of assault yesterday. Now, he's accused of assaulting the Northern Territory Administrator, David Connolly, at a community festival earlier this month. He's going to appear in court in September, but he is strenuously denying all the allegations against him. The Prime Minister has remained rather tight-lipped on Mr. Gosling's future, saying it would be inappropriate to comment while the legal process is underway. But let's get some more on this with the ABC's political lead, David Spears, who is with us now. David, good morning.
4: Very good morning, Sarah.
1: Okay, lots of pressure on the Prime Minister to stand Luke Gosling down from his position. Is there precedent here of others being suspended from the caucus in circumstances like this?
4: It's interesting. There haven't actually been that many federal MPs charged with a criminal offence while they're in office. Trawling through the archives, there really aren't that many. The last one that I suppose is similar to this situation was Craig Thompson. People might remember back in 2012. It was during the Gillard government. He was under investigation by the Fair Work Commission over the alleged misuse of funds during his time at the Health Services Union and spending that money on all sorts of things. He had not been charged or much less convicted at that point, but Gillard did suspend him from the Labor caucus at the time, and he sat on the crossbench. So I guess there's that option open to the Prime Minister. The first step you would think, though, to consider would be standing him aside as a special envoy. Mm. Special envoy is... You know, it's not a minister. It's not even a junior minister. It doesn't come with extra money, but a couple of extra staff. He's a special envoy for Defence, Veterans Affairs and Northern Australia. But, you know, he could stand him aside from that role while this plays out in the courts. But no, so far, the Prime Minister has not taken that action. And the opposition is suggesting this is a test of the standards the Prime Minister is willing to accept. He should stand him aside.
1: Are you getting any indications from inside government which way they might be leaning?
4: Look, I think the indication at the moment is they just want to let the court deal with this rather than stand him aside at all. People pointing to the background of the administrator in the Northern Territory that Luke Gosling is alleged to have assaulted here, that he's someone who was seen as close to the LNP or the CLP, sorry, in the Northern Territory. Had made social media posts before taking up the role that had come under a lot of criticism and so on. But, you know, whatever that context is behind all of this, the fact that he has been charged by police is a significant matter. Look, ultimately, if he is convicted, this is an offence under Northern Territory law. It's a special law for assaulting the administrator, who's a bit like a state governor, that carries a maximum jail sentence of 14 years.
1: That's a big deal,
4: It's huge. If someone is convicted of an offence that carries a sentence of more than 1 year in jail, you are automatically disqualified from sitting in Parliament. So that would force a by-election in his seat of Solomon. Labor holds that seat with a margin of just over 1%, so it's very tight. Wouldn't affect Labor's majority. They've got a thumping majority in the Parliament. But a by-election in and around Darwin at this point in the land cycle with the landscape, political landscape, what it is, would be very interesting to see right now.
1: That's fascinating. Do you think it could turn out to be quite a long-term political issue for the Prime Minister?
4: Look, it depends, how long the process drags out and what it ultimately finds. If this is dealt with promptly and either dismissed, or he's convicted and then can't sit in Parliament, then that will be swift. But yeah, it really just depends how long this takes through the court process there.
1: Well, talking of issues for the Prime Minister, he's decided not to attend the Garma Indigenous Festival that's happening, starts today, goes over the weekend in Arnhem Land. It hasn't gone down too well because he did promise last year that every year he was a sitting Prime Minister, he would go. What's the thinking from the Prime Minister here? Why has he reneged on that?
4: Look, his argument for that is that he needs a break. He hasn't had a day off, he argues, so he's having a holiday at that time. He did attend a separate Indigenous event in the Tiwi Islands only a couple of weeks ago, so he's not there at Garma. Look, Garma has for a long time been, I guess, the premier Indigenous festival on the calendar each year. And the Prime Minister has, it must be said, and deserves credit for this, attended far more than any of his predecessors, both as a Labor leader and Prime Minister. But I guess it feeds into the perception that since the defeat of the Voice referendum, the government's been a bit lost in terms of its direction on Indigenous policy. And his non-attendance there at Garma, I guess, is being looked at through that prism. That many Indigenous groups would like to see the government doing more when it comes to laying out where it wants to go on Indigenous affairs now.
1: Have Indigenous affairs fallen down the priority list for this government? Obviously, at the start of this government, there was enormous attention. We had the Voice to Parliament. We don't hear so much anymore.
4: Yeah, look, we certainly don't hear as much anymore. Look, the Prime Minister, whenever he's asked this question about, you know, have you drop the ball or drop the priority, he will point to record levels of funding on remote housing, on Indigenous health, on education. The Close the Gap figures that came out yesterday showed a little bit of improvement when it came to early childhood education. But, you know, once again, it's a depressingly familiar story that on so many other targets we're going backwards. So it remains a challenge for not just the government, but for state and territory governments, for both sides of politics, when it comes to closing the gap. But the idea of any sort of constitutional recognition or constitutionally enshrined voice, that certainly has slipped away as a priority for either side of politics.
1: Let's look at some other big issues from this week. And, of course, it's Pauline Hanson and One Nation's proposal to block passports for Australians facing terrorism allegations abroad. The government has said that those laws would not be constitutional. But do you see any chance of them being advanced?
4: Well, no. It's a question of, you know, Pauline Hanson's urging Angus Taylor to get behind them. He hasn't exactly got behind them. He's got his own separate plan that would, he reckons, be able to keep foreign fighters like this out. But ultimately, the government can decide what comes forward for debate in the Parliament, and it's not going to bring this forward to debate. It's more a question about how it deals with this politically. It's pointing to a couple of problems here. One is the constitutional one, and it reckons what Pauline Hanson has put forward in this draft legislation wouldn't last 30 seconds in the High Court. But I think the stronger, because the constitutional lawyers can argue the toss on that, the stronger argument from the government and from Tony Burke yesterday was, look, at the heart of this is whether countries should accept their own citizens back, even if they're terrible people. And if we are to set a precedent by saying we're not going to accept back our citizens, will that make it harder for us to deport, it's roughly 750 people a year, Tony Burke says that he's deporting, murderers, pedophiles, you name it. If we're unable to do that, that's a national security problem for Australia. So I guess framing it in that context might be more persuasive.
1: Yeah, that is interesting. Just finally, before you go, Angus Taylor's name's popped up at the New South Wales ICAC hearings, ICAC, of course, being Independent Commission Against Corruption. How's he connected to this investigation? How troublesome could it be for him that he is connected?
4: Yeah, look, the investigations into this, as you say, right-wing sub-faction of the New South Wales Liberal Party, so it all gets a bit murky, but the fundraising and branch-stacking activities of this sub-faction called the Reformers, Angus Taylor has not been called to give evidence, and there's no suggestion of wrongdoing, but the messages between members of this group that were shown at the ICAC hearing suggest Angus Taylor was being asked to contribute thousands of dollars to the group. Now, he has insisted this week no payments were made. Maybe that's the end of it for him, but he hasn't said what he knew of this group, whether he was aware of what they were up to or not. He simply doesn't want to get into it. So, look, I guess those questions are going to keep coming. It comes at the same time. We've seen this week Pauline Hanson confirming what most suspected Gina Rinehart paid for her flights to Sicily for a brief holiday there. the Prime Minister copping criticism for not telling us more about

0: the fundraising dinner he went to at a Point Piper mansion. So across the board, you've got these questions of where the money's going, who's paying for what, the need for greater transparency, I suppose, around all of these things.
1: And who have you got on Insiders this week?
0: Jane Hume, the Deputy Liberal Leader, joining us Sunday morning.
1: Okay, good stuff. Thank you. Thanks for being with us. Have a good weekend.
0: Thanks, Harry, too.
1: Thanks. That's David Spears there. He's the ABC's political lead and the host of Insiders. And you can listen to the radio replay of Insiders here on News Radio at 11 a.m. on Sunday. This is ABC News Radio. Let's get the headlines this morning. Backlash is growing against the FIFA boss Gianni Infantino's plan to sell off stakes in competitions to private investors. 44 member countries of soccer's European governing body, UEFA, have unanimously agreed to boycott all FIFA competitions, including the World Cup, in protest. And North and Central American body, CONCACAF, also says its 41 countries have rejected the plan. A drone strike on gas vessels off the coast of Egypt has signalled a potential new front in the US-Iran war and has raised the prospect of threats to navigation through the Suez Canal, one of the last remaining export routes for Saudi oil. And at the Commonwealth Games, Australian runner Rose Davies has claimed her second gold medal of this tournament, triumphing in the 5,000 metres. Yeah, it was an amazing race. She was up against the other Australian, Jess Hull, and they were neck and neck for most of that last couple of hundred metres. It was Rose Davies who won out in the end by less than a second. It was so close. And it's extraordinary because Rose Davies becomes the first person at the Commonwealth Games, or the first woman at the Commonwealth Games, to win both the 5,000 and the 10,000 metres events at the One Games. Extraordinary stuff, and we'll be with our reporter who is over there in Glasgow in a couple of minutes from now to talk you through it all. There's been some other action, some more gold medals as well for the Aussies today in the cycling, so lots for us to talk about. Eastern Standard Time right now, it's 8:15 in the centre, 8:45 in WA. It is 6:15. Let's get you a little bit more on this so-called civil war that's erupted within world football. The European nations are crying foul in response to that proposal from FIFA to sell stakes in the Football World Cup to private equity investors. In growing backlash to the idea, the organisation responsible for sport in Europe, UEFA, has announced it's going to boycott the World Cup in protest. It says that the competition is not for sale. Our reporter Nick Grimm's got a little more on this for us this morning.
2: By Ferran Torres!
3: Watched by tens, even hundreds of millions of people around the world, the 2026 World Cup final highlighted the massive appeal of the beautiful game to audiences everywhere.
2: Spain's magic moment!
3: But his pitch to cash in on that popularity has FIFA boss Gianni Infantino on the defensive.
4: And above all, it is an opportunity, but not an obligation, if and only if it is approved by the majority of our 211 member associations and the FIFA Council, it would be a FIFA-owned and controlled subsidiary consolidating FIFA's commercial and event operations.
3: But that's looking like an increasingly remote prospect. The plan would see FIFA spin off its commercial operations into an almost $30 billion subsidiary, FIFA Forward Enterprise, or FFE, set up to run the World Cup and its other events while offering minority stakes to private investors. The core investor would be a New York investment firm created by Joshua Kushner, the brother of US President Donald Trump's son-in-law, Jared Kushner.
4: So we believe that the FFE proposal would unlock the sport's potential in every corner of the world.
3: But the Union of European Football Associations, UEFA, which represents six of the world's top 10 ranked teams, including World Cup winners Spain, is refusing to play ball, releasing a scathing statement threatening to boycott FIFA-organised games.
5: The World Cup is not for sale. This is not merely a profound failure of leadership, but an abdication of FIFA's duty as the custodian of world football.
6: It's huge. It's unprecedented that an individual federation would volunteer to pull out of such a prestigious tournament.
3: Kieran Maguire is an expert in football finance based at the UK's Liverpool University. He believes the FIFA boss may have overstepped.
6: And I think the creeping politicisation and the somewhat bizarre decisions that have been made under the premiership of Gianni Infantino has led to this.

0: in the sense that I think that the perception of most football federations is that players play for the country and they play for the badge and they play for the shirt. And if money comes and it comes to the national federations, but the thought of private equity making money out of that is a step too far.
1: The proposal has also been criticised by the Asian Football Confederation, as well as the body representing North America, Central America and the Caribbean. While in Brazil, where the Women's World Cup is due to be hosted next year, football manager Carlo Ancelotti has warned, "The World Cup belongs to the fans, to the people. I hope this doesn't ruin this celebration for the whole world." And questions are now turning to whether Gianni Infantino himself can survive the controversy. His re-election as FIFA boss next year had been regarded as a near certainty.
0: It looks as if it would have been a coronation rather than an election between parties. And there was no indication that there would be any opponent. But from what we've seen over the last 24 hours, his popularity is waning.
2: The kings of Europe have conquered the world!
1: Certainly not the result the FIFA boss might have hoped for so soon after presiding over a hugely successful World Cup.
3: That report there from Nick Grimm. Okay, let's get you to the Commonwealth Games in Glasgow because the Australian dream run has continued today. Let's start with athletics. Rose Davies has just won the women's 5,000 metres on the athletics track. And I tell you what, we went 1-2, us Aussies, in this race because it was Rose Davies neck and neck for the last couple of hundred metres with the fellow Aussie Jessica Hull. Now, Davies managed to pull ahead just at the end of that. But she does become the first Australian woman to win both the 5,000 and the 10,000 metres at a Commonwealth Games. Here's the moment it happened.
4: And Hull gets up alongside Davies. Have a look at this vision. Rose won't give it away. She's fighting hard. She's going to do the double. She's going to do what nobody has ever done. 5 and 10 of the Commonwealth Games. She is a true champion.
3: That audio there, thanks to Channel 7. So that gold on the athletics track came after three others on the cycling track. There's also been some great news when it comes to some of the heats and semi-finals that have been going on at the athletics as well. And watching everything for us is ABC sports reporter John Healy, who joins us now from Glasgow. John, hello.
5: Hi, Sarah.
3: Another great morning. We keep having them. Let's begin with that women's 5,000 metres. What a display from the Aussie runners. And I love that they were both smiling at the end, happy for each other to have gone 1 and 2 in that race.
5: Yeah, the vision is one of the great watches. And even the photographs may be better, just the support they have for each other, the joy that they have for each other. I think partly because they both have other races that they, you know, Jess is going to go in the mile again, so they have chances to go again. This wasn't their one and only event. We know Rose won the 10,000 and now has backed it up in the 5,000. And then that race, I mean, their competitors, they're also teammates, they're also racers. And I think they appreciate when a great race has happened and they've been pushed to their limit. They know they've both done their best. And, yeah, Rose came out on top this time. Jess got her in London a little bit before the Com Games. But, yeah, at this event, she's won it. And, yeah, it was just a remarkable night out at Scotstoun.
3: I love that Rose Davies was saying she didn't even realise it was had never been done before, that someone could win the 5,000 and the 10,000 at the same meet. And she said she just blacked out. She was running as hard as she could when she crossed the line. She was just so happy. So she can't even remember, by the sounds of things, those last couple of metres where they were neck and neck. Interesting about Jess Hull, and you mentioned there she's in the mile. You know, when I went to bed last night, I was watching her qualify for the mile. And what is it, less than 8 hours later, she's up running a 5,000K. I mean, doesn't just show how good our Aussies are in terms of, you know, we're winning here and there. The ability to back up like that's extraordinary.
5: Yeah, it's a wild performance and they're completely, you know,
3: different
5: obviously
3: races.
5: Not completely different events, but they're very different events. You know, I think we get used to it with swimmers. But with swimmers, it's a bit harder to see because obviously, like, you genuinely can't see their faces when they're swimming. But when you watch it with an athlete or a track and field athlete, rather, and you see them, yeah, as you say, running the 1500 or running the mile in the morning and then backing it up in the 5000 in the evening, it's unbelievable. It's inhuman what they can do, especially someone like Jess, who, if the scheduling was slightly different, I wouldn't be surprised if she was also trying for the 800. It just so happens that it doesn't work with the way the Commonwealth Games is set up this year. But, yeah, she's certainly one to watch. And, yeah, I mean, the mile is of the two is her pet event. So we've got some really impressive track and field moments still to come. And I can promise you I'll be there those next two nights out at Scotstoun.
3: Yeah, it's going to be amazing. So we've got Tori Lewis into the final of the women's 200 metre. I think she won the semi this morning. That's what I was watching. But the other one that's got me this morning is three Aussies in the men's 800 metre final. Peter Boal, he claimed first spot. He had that really great run in his semi-final. But there's Peyton Craig and Luke Boys also there. That's extraordinary as well. Three men in the final from Australia.
5: It was the pair of them. Both those semis were stunning. We saw Peyton Craig and Luke Boys looking like they were stuck in sort of fourth and fifth for quite a long time until they turned onto that back straight and reined them in and ended up finishing in the top three, which got them the automatic qualifier into the final. And that came after Peter Boal was last after the first lap of his 800 and came home in second, I believe. And then he had the opportunity to watch. He was watching on TV as his mates were storming home. And, we got some really beautiful photos of him going through the gamut of emotions as he watched his buddies go through. And that's been one of my highlights of these games, is watching these teammates support each other, especially out at the track. It's been
3: it's heartwarming.
5: I think they're just relishing. Yeah. They're relishing this moment in the spotlight that's been coming for such a long time.
3: And why wouldn't you? Can we leave them alone for a moment, though, and go to the Velodrome? Because we've got more gold medals, us Aussies, there too.
5: Absolutely. The Sir Chris Hoy Velodrome, it was one of those moments where, you know, when you're driving to the footy and you see everyone lining the streets, walking towards the footy, it was that as we were coming in. People say, you know, they're track cyclers around the world, but in the UK, they're track stars. And I think Scotland's been waiting for this event to start, and Australia was the star.

0: yeah, it was a great night at the Velodrome, and I think we can expect a fair bit of more gold. The swimming program's over, but track cycling will definitely pick up a bit of that slack in terms of winning golds for Australia.
1: We are going to have gold withdrawals when this is all over at the end of the weekend. John, thank you again. We look forward to catching up with you tomorrow to see how everyone's going. It's always an exciting part of my day. Thanks for being with us.
0: No worries. Thanks, Sarah.
1: That's ABC Sports reporter John Healy. He's there in Glasgow covering all the action for us, and we'll have plenty more updates throughout the day. Most of the action over there now for the night, so probably be coming back to you a little later in the day once some of those heats and semi-finals start up again. This is ABC News Radio. Quick check of the finance screen for you. The US markets are all up. The SPY 200 futures this morning also up. So that's pointing to a stronger opening for the Australian stock market. SPY 200 futures up by 1.1%. The Aussie dollar's trading at 70 US cents, so it's up a little. Brent crude, it's dropped, which is what we like to see, I guess, in terms of petrol prices down the track. Brent crude down about 1.8%, now trading at $89 a barrel. Looking at the weather in Brisbane today, cloudy with a top of 22 degrees, it's 14 now. Sunny in Sydney, top of 18 there, it's 7 at the moment. Sunny in Canberra today, top of 15, but it's still just 0 degrees at the moment. In Melbourne, partly cloudy, top of 13, it's 5 now. Hobart, cloudy, maximum of 15, 6 at the moment. Cloudy in 15 in Adelaide, where it's 4 right now. Late showers in Perth, a top of 21 degrees there. And in Darwin, sunny with a maximum of 32.
2: ABC News, I'm Eliza Getzy. The day after federal Labor member Luke Gosling was charged with assaulting the King's representative, several key players have so far remained silent in the Northern Territory. Tilda Colling reports.
3: A spokesperson from Buckingham Palace says an alleged assault against its representative in the Northern Territory is, quote, not something we would comment on. The administrator, David Connolly, yesterday issued a similar statement, saying the allegations were now a matter for the police and would be making no further comment. The Northern Territory government, whose cabinet members were present at the NT Thai Festival with Mr. Gosling and the administrator, have not responded to requests for comment. As for Mr. Gosling, he released a statement yesterday afternoon saying he's got a job to do amid questions around his political future. The matter is due before the courts on the 1st of September.
2: Meanwhile, thousands of people have come together for the nation's largest Indigenous gathering, the 26th annual Garma Festival. Nate Woodall reports from Gulkula in northeast Arnhem Land.
4: This year's Garma Festival marks 26 years of Yothu Yindi's mission to set the stage for culture and political discussion. But with this year's theme being bookmark, meaning everyone in Yolnu language, the Prime Minister's absence at this year's festival has not gone unnoticed. National Commissioner for First Nations Children, Suanne Hunter, says it's disappointing.
5: But, however, we need to remember the importance of the festival and the focus.
4: Today's events will kick off with Bungal, the sacred dance ceremony, and a special highlight will be a meet and greet with everyone's favourite animated farm dog, Bluey, the Blue Healer.
2: And in breaking news, Australian music journalist and broadcaster Glenn A. Baker has died at the age of 74. Known for his vast music knowledge, Baker won the BBC's Rock Brain of the Universe 3 times in the mid-1980s. In the 70s, he was part of a research project which resulted in the formation of 2JJ, which later became Triple J. Baker was also the editor of Billboard magazine for more than 20 years, wrote 17 books and sleeve notes for more than 600 albums. His death was announced this morning on social media by fellow music journalist Stuart Coop, who said he's beyond sad. Overseas, the Prime Minister of Poland claims an object that crashed into a field in the country's east, leaving a 10-metre-wide crater, was a Russian cruise missile. Europe correspondent Zoe Ford reports.
6: In a field about 100 kilometres from Poland's border with Ukraine, there's debris and a crater some 10 metres wide, which Polish authorities say was left after an object came down overnight. The country's Prime Minister, Donald Tusk, who visited the site and consulted with military officers and NATO allies, says there's no doubt the evidence points to a Russian cruise missile. The incursion came during a night of heavy Russian bombardment in Ukraine, with Kyiv saying Moscow's forces had launched some 280 drones and 70 missiles. The Kremlin says it was targeting Ukraine.

0: and military science.
1: An El Niño weather pattern is strengthening across the Pacific Ocean, increasing Australia's risk of drought and fires this spring. Tamsin Buckle reports.
2: The El Niño weather pattern is still months away from its peak, but with its impact on global weather set to intensify through to the end of the year, Australia could see its hottest spring on record. The rapid warming of the largest ocean is adding heat into the Earth's atmosphere, contributing to extreme heat waves and fires across Europe and North America. The Bureau of Meteorology's modelling estimates a mean national temperature in spring 2 degrees above the 1960 to 1990 baseline. An El Niño can last up to 12 months and refers to a period of warmer the normal waters in the eastern and central Pacific Ocean, along with associated changes to the atmosphere.
1: Academics and the Health Services Union will front a Senate inquiry today looking at major changes to the legislation guiding the National Disability Insurance Scheme. More from National Disability Affairs reporter Naz Campanella.
3: Researchers from Victorian and New South Wales-based universities will give evidence to the hearings in Canberra today. The inquiry is looking at draft legislation which would pave the way for more than $30 billion worth of cuts to the NDIS over the next 4 years. The federal government says the changes are needed to ensure the scheme is sustainable into the future and to restore public confidence in it. The Health Services Union, as well as advocates such as the Council for Intellectual Disability, will also give evidence.
1: And some of soccer's biggest tournaments could be impacted as its governing body faces widespread backlash to a controversial privatisation plan. European members of the sports body are threatening to boycott FIFA.
4: Thank you very much, Eliza. Sarah Morris with you here. It is Friday, the 31st of July. Great to have your company right across the country.
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4: Good morning. I do hope you will. Coming up, the ABC sits down with Count Binface, the novelty candidate in the upcoming UK by-election.
6: I am participating in the wonder of democracy.
4: We're going to bring you more of that in a moment. Also, there are fears this morning that the Middle East war is spreading even further, with a third shipping route now in danger. It's the Suez Canal. And we're going to take a look at a new multi-level marketing scheme with calls for it to be investigated. But before we get into any of those stories, there is pressure mounting on Victoria's new premier this morning to resolve the protracted teacher pay dispute. Now, 20,000 teachers marched on State Parliament last week amid the ongoing stalemate over their pay conditions and public school funding. This morning, at an Australian Education Union Victoria branch council meeting, a factional group is going to push for another statewide strike next week. That'll be the third one. Natasha Shapova has more for us from Melbourne.
7: Negotiations between Victorian educators and the state government are at somewhat of a stalemate currently. It was just 2 weeks ago that the Victorian government made an offer to teachers, principals and education support staff for a 28% pay rise over 4 years, while also halving compulsory meetings for them as well. Now, that would mean for a full-time teacher, that 90,000 full-time teachers, they would have an extra $1,000 per month for their salary. But the Education Union struck down this offer, with more than half of its members voting against it, concerned that it didn't properly address their excessive workload. Pressure is mounting on the new Victorian Premier, Ben Carroll, and his education portfolio, which he is set to hand over during a cabinet reshuffle that's set to happen shortly. Now, Australian Education Union Victorian Branch Council is set to meet this morning. One of its subgroups called Fight for Crisis is set to put forward a motion for a statewide strike, a 12-hour strike next Tuesday. Now, that group is frustrated with Ben Carroll and his predecessor, Jacinta Allen, saying that they're behind what they're calling a festering school crisis. Now, that group says it has the support of 14 sub-branches, but the Education Union says that it has not endorsed this strike, and if it does go ahead, it won't be protected industrial action. Now, it was just last week that about 20,000 educators marched on State Parliament, with hundreds more taking part in towns across regional Victoria. Now, they're calling for the state government to agree agree to a three-year deal while also taking more action to address their workload. And educators are on average working an extra 12 hours unpaid per week. Now, the new Premier did speak with the Prime Minister, Anthony Albanese, about this issue to address the growing concern as pressure is mounting on him to keep students and teachers in the classroom.
4: That's Natasha Shapova reporting for us this morning in Melbourne. Now, have you seen and heard videos like this one on social media?
0: I quit my job to sell shampoo. Now, when I say that, there's so much more to me than just quitting my job and just selling shampoo.
4: In these videos, you'll see women flicking their long hair and they're spruiking hair care, skincare, and wellness products that they claim to have made life-changing amounts of money by selling. Well, now, an Australian law expert is calling on the consumer watchdog to investigate this multi-level marketing scheme, which is called Monate. It's been recruiting Australian women, and insiders accuse sellers for the hair and skincare company of luring women into their ranks by making exaggerated earnings and lifestyle claims. And now there are questions as to whether such practices even comply with Australian consumer law. So let's get our heads around this. Joining me now is Professor of Law at the University of Melbourne, Jeannie Marie Patterson. Hello.
8: Hello.
4: What does this company's model look like and what's the problem with it?
8: Well, its model is a little bit unclear, but basically it promotes itself as selling shampoo. But for people who sell that shampoo, they have to pay a lot of upfront costs to get samples and product and recruit other sellers. And the people who seem to be making the most are those who've done the most recruiting. So the brand suggests that it's about bonding and friendship between women, the opportunity to work from home, to pick your kids up at the end of the day, to buy a beautiful car, go on beautiful holidays with the earnings from this product. But the figures in Australia are that the medium earnings is about $825 a year, and most of the people are making nothing. So they're paying to buy product but not making any money from it. The money seems to be coming from recruiting other sellers, if at all. And that's the concern about the promotions being at least misleading.
4: Are there products that they can sell? Is there any drama with the products that maybe a few people are buying?
8: No, product exists and the product can be sold. So in that sense, it's a straightforward network selling arrangement. You buy the product from your line manager and then sell it and you get a certain commission from selling. The concern is that it seems that something like 61% of sellers made no money in 2024. 90% of sellers are sitting at the very bottom rung of the organisation, which means they're not making much at all. And yet the promotion is quit your job, retire your husband, work from home, which if you're marketing that dream to women who are on low incomes or perhaps single mothers or are themselves quitting work to participate in this dream, it's really problematic.
4: I know the ABC's spoken with some women who've admitted that they inflated their earnings. Is this how you think it probably falls foul of the Australian law or doesn't comply with it?
8: Yeah, there's two ways it may breach prohibitions on misleading conduct. And of course, that's for a court to decide after investigations by somebody like the ACCC. But people, I think, forget that if you're engaging in what's sometimes called influencer marketing, talking about your own lifestyle as a way of selling product, though the things that the influencer says still have to be true. So if the promotion by these people who are selling online is that they are making an income that's sufficient for them to buy groceries or buy a beautiful car or have beautiful holidays, all of which are represented online, and a lot of the selling online is about the lifestyle, not the product, if they themselves aren't making that income, they shouldn't be saying they do. If nobody else is making that income, they shouldn't be saying it's possible. And quite frankly, the company at the

0: top, Monet, if they know that the people selling their product are not making the amount they claim, then the company is also implicated in that misleading conduct, which is contrary to the Australian consumer law.
1: Yeah, talking of the law, I know the US has been looking into this company as well. And in that inquiry, many of the social media posts analysed were from Australian sellers, actually. Many of the social media posts were taken down by the company in the wake of the US inquiry, but the company is still ticking along. Do you think the ACCC here can do much more than that, more than pull down a few social media posts?
0: Oh, the ACCC can do a lot more. And the fact that they changed their marketing in the US just tells you how much the regulator can do. Australia has the same prohibition on misleading conduct as the US. In fact, our law in that instance was based on US law. I think that the company perhaps hasn't been so strict in overseeing its selling here. The ACCC has a lot of powers, not just to pull down ads, but individuals can be fined for misleading conduct, and so can companies. And those fines are quite considerable.
1: And just finally, people listening to us today might say, oh, this sounds like what I used to call a pyramid scheme. Is that what we're talking about here?
0: It's quite possible it's a pyramid scheme. Mm. The company has addressed the allegation that it's a pyramid scheme. A pyramid scheme is where people only make money by recruiting other people to sell. So there's no money from, there's no commissions from sales. The commission comes from recruitment. There have been allegations that's the case here, that the people at the top who are promoting their beautiful lifestyles, their beautiful cars, their beautiful holidays, have actually got there by recruiting. The company seems to suggest, oh, no, we also allow people to sell. I think that an investigation of the claims for misleading conduct could also identify how money's being made and how that top tiny percent of people that are making more than nothing a year are actually getting that income.
1: Okay, well, we wait and see what happens with the ACCC. I really appreciate you joining us and explaining that to us this morning, Professor. Thank you.
0: Thank you.
1: That is Professor of Law at the University of Melbourne, Jeannie Murray-Patterson there. Maybe you've come across that scheme. Perhaps it's all over your social media. Now, I just need to bring you some very big breaking news that's just coming to us. Donald Trump has just announced a deal that's been reached for the, quote, complete disarmament of Hamas in Gaza. Now, in a post on Truth Social, Donald Trump has written in part, today the Board of Peace reached an historic agreement for the complete disarmament of Hamas and all other armed groups in Gaza. He says this is a monumental step toward lasting peace and security. He said it is also a critical step toward Gaza being finally governed by a new Palestinian government that will work closely with the Board of Peace to help the Palestinian people. At the same time, Israel will have the security it deserves with Gaza no longer used as a base for terror attacks. This is all from Donald Trump. He says the threat that emerged from Gaza on October 7 will not be allowed to rebuild. And he says, congratulations to all on this amazing development that everybody said could never be achieved. And he wrote all of that in capitals. So just that breaking news there, Donald Trump says a deal has been reached for what he has called the complete disarmament of Hamas in Gaza. We're going to try and bring you some more on this breaking news as fast as we can here this morning on News Radio. Let's see what else is making headlines this morning. Europe's 55 footballing nations have agreed to boycott the World Cup if FIFA goes ahead with its plan to sell stakes in its competitions to private investors. The Confederation of North, Central America and Caribbean football countries has also voted to reject the proposal, although has stopped short of announcing a boycott. Back home, there's going to be further disruption at BHP's Port Hedland iron ore operation after its union members have endorsed another strike. The union says it will place a 24-hour ban on loading ships on Saturday, the 8th of August. And a drone strike on gas vessels off the coast of Egypt has signalled a potential new front in the US-Iran war, raising the prospect of threats to navigation through the Suez Canal, one of the last remaining export routes for Saudi oil. Eastern Standard Time right now, it is 8:45, Central Time 8:15, and in WA 7:15. We're going to bring you some more on that breaking news from Donald Trump that he says that there has been a deal reached for the complete disarmament of Hamas in Gaza. But before we get that, let's bring you some sport. Daniel Garb is with us. Dan, hello.
2: Hello. Plenty to get through. We'll start with NRL, though, because the North Queensland Cowboys have labelled their 82-12 defeat to the Sydney Roosters as arguably the darkest day in the club's history. The 82 points conceded is the most in a first-grade game for 91 years and the first time a team has scored 80 points since 1935. Cowboys coach Todd Payton says it was embarrassing for the club.
3: It's absolutely unacceptable, mate. As coach of this club, it's one of our darkest days, if not the darkest day, and I'd like to apologise to our members and fans that turned up here today and those that watched it at home. We dipped the toe physically, mate. Yeah, and to do that against a powerful team, it can get ugly, and it got ugly quick.
2: In the AFL, Geelong coach Chris Scott has praised the role of his tagger Oisin Mullen and the Cats' 25-point win over Collingwood at the MCG. Geelong led from the outset for their third win in a row as they jumped up to fifth for now on the ladder and above the Magpies. Mullen was tasked with trying to stop Nick Dacos. And while Dacos still had 35 touches, Mullen helped limit his damage. Scott was pleased with the Irishman's overall job against the quality of the Collingwood star.
4: Best player in the comp, in my opinion. Very, very difficult to take him out of the game completely. I tend not to count the stats. I didn't think he had as much penetration as he normally does sort of early in the game, and maybe that opened up a little bit as the game went on.
2: Meanwhile, Collingwood have confirmed the departure of small forward Bobby Hill from their playing list. The 26-year-old Hill hasn't featured at all this season in the AFL as he battled off-field problems and has now left the club. Collingwood said in a statement that they have been working with Bobby to help him overcome some personal matters. They added that despite this, Bobby has unfortunately struggled to meet his commitments to the club, and it's agreed that this is the best decision for him and his family. Hill says he'll take a break from football to work on himself and regain his passion for the game. He'll kick 4 goals in Collingwood's 2023 grand final triumph over Brisbane to win the Norm Smith medal. Europe's 55 footballing nations have agreed to boycott the World Cup if FIFA goes ahead with the plan by its boss Gianni Infantino to sell stakes in its competitions to private investors. At a crisis meeting, Europe's federation, UEFA, says the World Cup cannot be treated as an investment product and that it's not for sale. More from the BBC's Joe Linsky.
5: At the next Men's World Cup, Spain and Portugal are due to be the host nations, of course. But here we have all 55 nations from UEFA in Europe saying that they can totally condemn these plans put forward by FIFA and they are willing to boycott the World Cup. It is quite an extraordinary development here. But in terms of all FIFA competitions, the most immediate concern for FIFA will be the Women's World Cup next year, which is being hosted in Brazil.
2: In a further blow to FIFA, CONCACAF, which represents Central and North America, the 41 nations of that region have also agreed to reject the plans from Gianni Infantino and FIFA. Australia now has 51 gold medals and sits on top of the tally with 110 medals by a long, long way at the Commonwealth Games in Glasgow. The women's team pursuit squad, the men's sprint team and paracyclist Tara Nayland have all triumphed on night one of track cycling. Days after becoming the first Australian woman to triumph in the 10,000 metres, Rose Davies is now the first woman from her country to win both the 5 and 10,000 metre events at a Comm Games, beating compatriot Jess Hull. Davies told ABC Sport she was unaware of the magnitude of her achievement.
6: I can't believe it. I didn't know that no one had ever done that. I didn't know that no Australian had ever won the 10K and I didn't know about this Dublin. To do it both is just crazy. I'm so happy.
2: And former New Zealand captain Stephen Fleming has been appointed as England Test cricket coach, with Joe Root returning as captain. Fleming has never previously worked as head coach of a national team, but he has led the Chennai Super Kings to a record 5 Indian Premier League titles. Previous Test coach Brendan McCullum was sacked earlier this month following a string of poor results and several off-field incidents, but remains in charge of England's white ball sides. Root captained England to a record 27 Test wins in 65 matches in his first spell as captain. He has been reappointed skipper following the shock retirement of Ben Stokes from international cricket. So Stephen Fleming at the helm of England Test cricket ahead of the Ashes in a year. He is a very smart man. A lot of cricket lovers will remember he captained New Zealand during the early part of the 2000s. And while they had limited talent to work with, they always pardon the pun, batted above their average due to their very savvy skipper. So a smart man in cricket.
1: Indeed, no doubt about that. But what is it with the UK getting Kiwi coaches?
2: Yeah, two in a row now.
1: Yeah, I mean, Brendan McCullum didn't go so well.
2: Not in the Test arena, but in the white ball formats, he's been pretty good.
1: Yeah, Baz Ball worked better there, I guess, yes, is the bottom line. Yeah.
2: Correct. This is a shrewd appointment, though. Stephen Fleming is a very switched-on operator, and probably what England

0: needs and definitely more suited to the Test arena. So I think those within Australian cricket will be very much aware of this, and I wouldn't say they'll be concerned, wary maybe, a better term of just, you know, how England might improve under this new captain coach situation they've got, Stephen Fleming and Joe Root.
1: Yeah, ears pricked up perhaps a little when they heard that, I would think. All right, thank you, Dan. We'll see you again in an hour's time. Now, if you live in Brisbane, you may have noticed your commute to work this morning is a little bit more difficult than normal because Brisbane's ferry network has ground to a halt, specifically designed to stop during peak hour this morning. Crews are taking industrial action. It started at 8 a.m. It should finish at 10 a.m. as far as we know. Members of the Maritime Union are taking this protected industrial action amid a pay dispute with the company that runs the council's City Cats and Cross River ferry services. Our reporter Lucy Loram has more for us in Brisbane now.
2: In just a few short hours this morning, this ferry terminal behind me would typically start becoming packed with people commuting to school and to work. But if they turn up in a couple of hours, they may be disappointed today. That's because between 8 o'clock and 10 o'clock, the network will come to a halt as workers walk off the job as part of protected industrial action. Now, the Maritime Union say that they've been left with no other choice, claiming that River City Ferries, which is the company that operates these ferries, have failed to listen to their concerns about managing workload and worker fatigue, as well as ongoing pay disputes. River City Ferries tell us that they're disappointed about the decision to disrupt the network during such a busy time of morning for commuters. They say they're working with the Brisbane City Council and TransLink in order to communicate those disruptions to the public.
3: Lucy, what does this mean for commuters going forward?
2: Well, what we do know, Emma, is that after 10 o'clock this morning, the network will progressively start to come back on. So we're seeing the bulk of that disruption happening between 8 and 10. We do know, however, that some workers are under protected industrial action for 7 days. So what this means for the network beyond today remains unclear at this point. We know that some 800,000 Brisbane people took the ferry during April this year. So, you know, there's no small number of people who utilise the service, which means there'll be no small number of people impacted this morning.
1: Yeah, we'll keep an eye on that commute for you if you're there in Brisbane. In theory, the strike finishes at 10 a.m. this morning. I guess the drama there is commuters given less than 24 hours notice that that was about to happen. Now, a bizarre by-election battle is unfolding in the UK. Nigel Farage, who's hoping to be the next Prime Minister, is recontesting his seat on the English seaside. Now, the major parties are not contesting an election, but he does have a challenger. It's a man dressed as a bin, and he's known as Count Binface. He's actually a British comedian who runs as a novelty candidate in lots of high-profile elections and by-elections there in the UK. And he presents himself as the leader of another planet. His appearance is vaguely Darth Vader-esque. The notable difference, though, being that he wears a helmet that looks like a rubbish bin, hence his name, Count Binface. Well, our Europe correspondent, Elias Kluwer, has caught up with him.
4: A bizarre beachside by-election between a man hoping to be the UK's next Prime Minister and a man dressed as a bin.
5: Do not underestimate the power of the bin.
4: Earlier this month, popular Reform UK leader Nigel Farage quit Parliament following a donation scandal, but he's recontesting his seat of Clacton-on-Sea.
6: I've decided that the people of Clacton should be the judges of my actions.
4: The major parties say it's a circus and they're not taking part, leaving serial candidate Count Binface as Nigel Farage's main challenger.
7: Hello!
8: There he is.
7: It is a pleasure to meet you.
4: The ABC was granted an interview with the Count, who's actually a British comedy writer.
8: You go after the big names, and now you're going after Nigel Farage. Why?
7: Well, I think going after is quite an aggressive phrase. I am participating in the wonder of democracy. It's pretty darn clear what the choice is. Nigel Farage or not Nigel Farage. Easy peasy.
4: Some say it's all getting a bit too silly. Others say the bin is following a proud British tradition.
9: So this is a rich seam of British satire and humour, which in the end wouldn't normally get

0: much of a mention.
1: Here in this country, you can vote for whoever you want and you can stand for election no matter what you look like.
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1: Yes, we tin can, is one of my slogans.
3: If he does win, the Count faces a problem. Parliamentary rules mean an MP can't sit in the Commons with a bin on their head.
4: That's the Europe correspondent, Elias Kluwer. Look, plenty more to come here on ABC News Radio. Just the breaking news we're bringing you this morning. Donald Trump is saying that his Board of Peace has reached an agreement to disarm the Palestinian group Hamas and all other armed groups in Gaza. He says it's a critical step towards Gaza finally being governed by a new Palestinian government that's going to work closely with the Board of Peace to help the Palestinian people. What we don't have yet is any confirmation from Hamas on this one, but we are following this and we are wondering what it does mean going forward for Gaza. We're going to be speaking to Dr. Martin Keir. He's the author of Hamas and Palestine, The Contested Road to Statehood, to get an idea of what this means. Hamas being de-armed, does that mean the end of Hamas? Do they come back in another way? Who would run Gaza? So many questions here. So we'll try and answer some of those for you in the next hour. In terms of weather, partly cloudy with a top of 22 in Brisbane today. Sydney sunny with a maximum of 18 degrees. Canberra sunny with a top of 15. Melbourne cloudy and a maximum of 13 degrees. Hobart cloudy with a top of 15. Adelaide cloudy and a maximum of 15 degrees as well. Perth, a sunny day but a late shower to watch out for. A maximum of 21 degrees there in the west. And if you're in Darwin, a mostly sunny Friday for you and a top temperature of 32 degrees.
5: ABC News, I'm Eliza Getzey. Music journalist and broadcaster Glenn A. Baker has died at the age of 74, with his family remembering him for his absolute passion for music. Baker was known for his vast music knowledge, forming part of a research project that resulted in the creation of Double J and working as the editor of Billboard magazine for more than 20 years. Glenn A. Baker's son, Orson, says his father died after a long period of illness.
6: Music was obviously his absolute passion. He lived a somewhat nomadic life as a child, travelling frequently around regional New South Wales, and subsequently I think music became something that he could cling to.
5: A federal Labor MP is facing calls from the opposition to stand down from his duties as a special envoy for defence and veterans while he fights assault charges. Luke Gosling is accused of assaulting Northern Territory Administrator David Connolly at a community festival earlier this month. He'll appear in court in September. He strenuously denies the allegations. Appearing on the ABC, National Senator National Senator Bridget McKenzie has called on Prime Minister Anthony Albanese to take action against Mr. Gosling.
7: It's an important part of our democracy, of keeping integrity within our Westminster system, that the Prime Minister does do the right thing and stand Mr. Gosling aside until his name is cleared or until the matter is dealt with in court.
5: Workers at BHP's WA iron ore operations in the Pilbara have voted to walk off the job for a second time in an effort to improve pay and conditions. Last night, members of the combined BHP ports unions agreed to take another round of protected industrial action after failing to reach an agreement with the mining giant. The action would see a 24-hour ban on loading ships on Saturday the 8th of August. The following day, workers at the Port Hedland bulk export terminal will stop work for 24 hours. Voltage and power workers are expected to strike for 12 hours on the same day as they negotiate a separate agreement with BHP. Egypt is warning of a wider regional escalation a day after an unidentified drone caused fires on two gas storage vessels at the Mediterranean port of Damietta. The recent pause in fighting, which has spurred hopes of diplomatic progress, has ended with increasing missile and drone attacks across many countries in the Middle East. Egypt's Prime Minister Mustafa Madbouly says no country has claimed responsibility for the strike.
8: We managed, after boarding the ship, to see the traces of the drone and what is left from it, and our security agencies are now analysing and examining it in order to know the source of this drone.
5: The federal government says it's cracking down on inappropriate claims for therapy through the National Disability Insurance Scheme. It's raised concerns with a loophole it says is being used to subsidise activities like golf lessons. NDIS Minister Jenny McAllister says therapy needs to be delivered by

0: a qualified practitioner.
1: Wellness supports or alternative therapies are not suitable. We want every dollar to go to quality supports that genuinely improve the lives of NDIS participants. Every dollar that goes somewhere else is a dollar wasted.
0: The federal government is seeking consensus from states and territories to further bolster working with children check systems. Attorneys General will meet in Darwin today to discuss developing nationally consistent minimum standards and decide on a list of criminal offences that would automatically ban a person from working with children. Federal Attorney General Michelle Rowland says the changes are aimed at keeping children safe.
2: All of this is important work. It is complex, it is detailed, it relies on IT systems that don't talk to one another, but we have made significant investments both in the legislative side and also in the technical side.
0: Former Socceroo Craig Foster has described FIFA's controversial privatisation plan as a brazen attempt to effectively steal the game. Member associations of the European governing body UEFA have unanimously agreed to boycott all tournaments, including the Women's Under-20s World Cup, due to be played in Poland in September, unless FIFA President Gianni Infantino scraps his plan to sell parts of the game to private businesses. Mr Foster is scathing of the idea.
3: It's robbery of the crown jewels of global football. FIFA is a not-for-profit under Swiss law. They have to reinvest all of those profits back into the game around the world. So it's not just the idea that Infantino wants to sell off a part of the World Cup, but in fact the lack of process.
0: ABC News.
4: Thank you very much, Eliza.
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4: Good morning. It is Friday the 31st of July. Sarah Morris with you. Thanks for your company right across the country this morning. We have breaking news. Donald Trump claims he's done a deal to disarm Hamas in Gaza. Up next, we're going to unpack what we know about this agreement and the ramifications of it. Also, Europe has voted to boycott the Football World Cup in a deepening dispute with FIFA.
6: The unanimity amongst the 55 nations demonstrated how strongly people feel about this across Europe.
4: Shortly, we're going to chat to the former Socceroos captain, Craig Foster, about what Australia should do. But let's go back to this breaking news. Donald Trump says his Board of Peace has reached an agreement for the complete disarmament of Palestinian Hamas militants and other armed groups in Gaza. In a post on Truth Social, he's called it a major milestone in the implementation of the Trump 20-point plan to end Israel's war in Gaza. Now, he says the deal has been carried out in phases. Israeli forces will withdraw as the disarmament proceeds, and international stabilisation forces working with a new Palestinian police force will secure the enclave. He's also thanked the mediators in this negotiation, Egypt, Qatar and Turkey. What I should point out is, although we're hearing this from Donald Trump, we have not heard anything yet from either Israel nor Hamas. They have been silent on this so far. But let's see what this might mean going forward. Dr. Martin Keir is the author of Hamas and Palestine, The Contested Road to Statehood, and is also a Middle East politics analyst with the University of Sydney, and he's with us now. Doctor, good morning.
7: Good morning.
4: Did you know this was coming? Is this surprising to have happened this morning?
7: I think it's a huge surprise if indeed President Trump has been able to negotiate the complete disarmament of Hamas, because that would be a huge moment in Palestinian history.
4: Is it realistic, though, to say that Hamas and all the other armed groups in Gaza would disarm?
7: I don't think it is realistic, because from Hamas's perspective and from the Palestinian perspective, their reticence to disarm is because Israel is still occupying the West Bank, Gaza Strip and East Jerusalem, and is doing so as a military occupation using violence.
4: So let's suppose this is happening, as Donald Trump says it is. Why would Hamas agree to this now?
7: Well, Hamas has certainly been under a significant pressure since October 23 and the destruction that Israel has wrought on the Gaza Strip and on their organisation. Now, they've previously said that they'd be willing to give up some of their heavier weapons in return for Israel withdrawing from its positions in the Gaza Strip. But Israel has always rejected that. So I think it would be the truth of the matter, or the proof would be in the pudding, in that we would need to see exactly what Hamas has agreed to disarm or give up their arms, if indeed they actually have agreed to do that at all.
4: I'm wondering what Israel might have had to agree to in this, because I guess they're involved in this negotiation. There is talk from Donald Trump that Israel's going to withdraw from Gaza and Israeli forces would withdraw as the disarmament proceeds. Do you think Israel would be willing to give up all its presence in Gaza?
7: No. Prime Minister Netanyahu and senior ministers have stated categorically that they would be not willing to give up any ground in Gaza. Indeed, they're actually seeking to cement their control of those areas that they now occupy in Gaza by proposing the establishment of military settlements and agricultural areas to cement their control of the Gaza Strip and force those Gazans that were in the Gaza Strip, which was already one of the most populated areas of the world, crush those people into smaller areas that would be controlled by this international security force.
4: We'll get onto that security force in just a moment. It is notable that neither Israel nor Hamas have commented on this. They've not confirmed it. We've not had a word from them. I know that Donald Trump in the past has made multiple statements about Iran that they've then gone on to say aren't true. Could this be a negotiating tactic of Donald Trump? Could this deal actually not quite be done?
7: That's a distinct possibility, yes, that this is a tactic by the president to put pressure both on Hamas and Israel. He's already announced it. It would be difficult, embarrassing, particularly for Israel, to say, well, no, we're not going to withdraw. But, yeah, I mean, there's lots of ifs and buts.
4: Isn't there? Yeah.
7: In this, until we hear something from Hamas, until we hear something from Israel, it is difficult to... I would find it difficult to believe that Hamas has agreed to completely disarm, because in the past that has always been contingent on Israel ceasing the occupation of the West Bank, Gaza Strip and East Jerusalem, which is never going to happen.
4: Well, Donald Trump says under this agreement, Gaza will finally be in the hands of a new Palestinian government that serves its people. That's a quote from him. Do we have any idea what this might look like and who would be part of it, and what role Hamas might play in Gaza at the governing of it going forward?
7: Well, I think all of the Western governments have said that Hamas cannot take part in any elections for any future Palestinian government, which is, for me, it undermines any potential Palestinian government, because Hamas is by far the most popular political organisation in the Palestinian territories. There were recent municipal council elections in the West Bank. Hamas boycotted those because of the restrictions placed on it about participating, and even then turnout was low and it didn't really say too much. And if we generally want democracy and a democratic Palestinian government, then Hamas needs to be part of that political equation. Otherwise, we start repeating the mistakes we made in Iraq and Afghanistan about having puppet governments that self-serving Western interests to keep the peace, and who are people that we believe we can speak to.
4: And this international stabilisation force that would work with some sort of new Palestinian police force to secure the enclave. I know we've spoken a lot about who that might be when we were talking about Trump's 20-point plan months ago. Are we any further on knowing who'd actually be running that and who'd be doing it?
7: There was an announcement that there'd been a trial stabilisation force that would come in and seek to take over the control or the policing of those areas not controlled by Israel. And Israel already controls about 40 to 50% of the Gaza Strip. So it was a small concession by Israel. But certainly Israel doesn't want any foreign military forces in the Gaza Strip. It wants to be able to control everything that happens there, and it would still control everything, all the food, all any electricity.

0: every basic service for human life, Israel controls access, how much gets in, when it gets in, and who controls that. So it is an occupation by proxy.
1: Well, Doctor, as you've been saying right throughout this, we don't have enough details yet to be completely sure where this is all heading, but I really appreciate you reacting to this breaking news so quickly for us. Thanks for being with us.
0: Thanks very much.
1: Thank you. That's Dr. Martin Keir. He's the author of Hamas and Palestine, The Contested Road to Statehood, and a Middle East politics analyst with the University of Sydney. And just the breaking news this morning, Donald Trump is claiming that his Board of Peace has reached an agreement for the complete disarmament of Palestinian Hamas militants and other groups in Gaza. We're keeping a really close eye on it, waiting for some reaction from both Hamas and Israel, both of them notably quite silent on this so far. Let's come back home to Australia. The Labor MP, Luke Gosling, says he is cracking on with his role as the member for Solomon in the Northern Territory and the Special Envoy for Defence and Veterans after he was arrested and charged with two counts of assault. Now, he's accused of assaulting the Northern Territory Administrator David Connolly. In the Northern Territory, that's a role akin to a state governor. It happened during an alleged altercation at a community festival in Darwin earlier this month, or it's alleged to have happened. Political reporter Sarah Tomevska joined us earlier from Parliament House in Canberra, where questions do remain about whether or not Luke Gosling's position as a Labor federal MP is tenable.
2: It is ultimately Anthony Albanese's call as to whether Luke Gosling remains in his position as special envoy for veterans and defence, but there is no suggestion at this stage that he's going to be asked to stand down. So in terms of that role, special envoys don't get any additional pay, but they do get two extra staff. In a statement yesterday, a spokesperson for the Prime Minister said given a legal process is underway, it would be inappropriate to comment further. But there is pressure coming from the federal opposition. We've heard from Liberal Senators James Patterson and also Jacinta Numpa-Jimper-Price, who's also a senator in the Northern Territory, calling for Luke Gosling to be stood down from his duties. Now, senior Labor ministers that the ABC's spoken to has said that Luke Gosling is entitled to the presumption of innocence and, you know, note the fact that he's strenuously denied these allegations of assault. And speaking to the media yesterday, Luke Gosling's lawyer, Marty Ost, said his client completely and utterly denied the allegations and would contest them. He also criticised the way police handled the matter so far, including the fact that they arrested him, and suggested that the matter was being politicised.
3: There's a real concern that there's a degree of politicisation in relation to how this matter's being handled already. What I can say is that the charge is completely and utterly denied and will be contested. Now that the matter is before the court, there's nothing further to say at this time. Thank you.
1: Okay, so that's the lawyer there. But Sarah, what exactly is Luke Gosling accused of?
2: Yeah, the charge itself is assault against an administrator or judge. So it's not a common assault, you know, if an altercation occurred, for example, between you or I, not that it would, but it carries...
1: Let's hope it doesn't.
2: The point being, it carries a much heftier penalty, up to 14 years in jail. And the administrator, just for context, is basically the King's representative in the Northern Territory. It's equivalent to, I guess, a state governor. Look, it is well known in Northern Territory circles that Luke Gosling and the administrator David Connolly don't necessarily get along. Luke Gosling had previously criticised David Connolly's appointment as the administrator after social media posts that David Connolly had made, which the Northern Territory Land Council had labelled racist. So there is a history between the pair. Obviously, now exactly what occurred at this Thai community festival will be a matter for the courts, and Luke Gosling is due to appear in court on the 1st of September.
1: That is Sarah Tomevska, our political journalist, who joined us from our Parliament House studios in Canberra this morning. This is ABC News Radio. In breaking news, Donald Trump says his board

0: Of peace has reached an agreement for the complete disarmament of Palestinian Hamas militants and other armed groups in Gaza. He said the deal would be carried out in phases, with Israeli forces withdrawing as disarmament proceeds and an international stabilisation force working with a new Palestinian police force to secure the enclave. In other news this morning, a drone strike on gas vessels off the coast of Egypt has signalled a potential new front in the US-Iran war. It's raising the prospect of threats to navigation through the Suez Canal, one of the last remaining export routes for Saudi oil. And if we take you to the Commonwealth Games, the Australian runner Rose Davies has claimed her second gold medal of the Commonwealth Games, triumphing in the 5,000 metres. Fellow Aussie Jess Hull coming second. It's a big deal, actually, because Rose Davies becomes the first ever woman at the Commonwealth Games to win both the 5,000 metres and the 10,000 metres on the athletics track. We'll have more about that in sport coming up. Eastern Standard Time right now, it's 20 minutes past 9. Central Time, 10 minutes to 9. And in WA, it is 20 minutes past 7. Well, believe it or not, it's still less than 2 weeks since Spain won the World Cup final in the US. But now, a controversy has thrown the future of the global tournament into potential jeopardy. European football's governing body, UEFA, has voted unanimously to reject the FIFA president Gianni Infantino's plans to sell stakes in the World Cup. And it's warned its members would boycott the next World Cup if it went ahead. Now, the plan would sell off about 20% of FIFA's ownership in the World Cup to private equity firms. The association's vice president, this is UEFA's association's vice president, Laura McAllister, says the move represents an existential threat to world football.
1: We had no choice other than to issue a threat commensurate with this dreadful, catastrophic proposal that has been rushed through with no due diligence, no proper governance and no consultation. I very much hope it won't come to a boycott, and I find it hard to imagine that FIFA would want to push us into that situation, and there are a number of reasons for that, one being the status of the European nations in world football. A World Cup without Europe isn't a World Cup at all.
0: So Laura McAllister there, who is UEFA's vice president. Also this morning, the Confederation of North, Central America and Caribbean Associations of Football, or CONCACAF as it's known, voted to reject the proposal as well, although it has stopped short of announcing a boycott. Now, we've been speaking this morning to the former Socceroos captain Craig Foster to find out what he thinks of all of this and what Australia should do. He says that Mr. Infantino has been putting pressure on countries to sign up to his plan.
2: He said, listen, you've got 53 days to agree with this, all federations, including Australia. If you do, you'll get this amount of money. And if you don't within that time frame, you will receive less. So he's using financial penalties and incentives to try and ram through a plan that hasn't been deliberated on, has not been consulted on by anyone, in fact, not even the FIFA Council. It's unprecedented. It's quite extraordinary. It's amazingly brazen. And I would hope that it's the end of his presidency.
0: And we're going to get to that. I want to ask you that question again in just a moment with a bit more detail. I'm just going to play you the FIFA boss, Gianni Infantino, originally pitching this proposal.
3: FIFA obviously continues to govern football without any external interference. More revenue returned to the member associations means more investment in better pitches, stronger national teams, and more pathways for young girls and young boys everywhere in the world.
0: Craig Foster, does he have a point there, essentially arguing it could increase investment across the world, which would mean a lot to the smaller countries?
2: Well, no, because FIFA already invests its profits into federations all around the world. Every federation gets a dividend, including Australia. So what he's doing is he is trying to characterise external investment and profiting from the crown jewels of global sport and of FIFA, and that is the World Cup, which is the most, not just loved and watched, but most profitable sporting tournament in the world. Mm. He's trying to characterise that as opportunity, as kind of, you know, Australia and elsewhere being beneficiaries of you know, further development. And the, that already happens. What this is about is it's about stealing a portion of the World Cup. It's not necessary to sell it off at all. This is about external investors wanting to get a share of the World Cup. It's very sad that Infantino has supported that as president, The way that he's done it has been absolutely disgraceful. It's contrary to any sort of ethical conduct of a president and a trustee of the nature of the game. Of course, when you bring external investors in, there is a real concern that the game itself is going to be changed. We saw what happened with the inverted commas Americanization of football during this World Cup. We had sponsor breaks, we had quarters instead of halves. You had the concert, of course, at halftime, which went to almost half an hour when the players have a halftime of just 15 minutes. So all of these changes have been occurring in order to over-commercialise the game. And now, of course, you're talking about, extreme commodification and commercialisation of our beautiful World Cup. So rightly, UEFA has said no. Now they're talking about a boycott. You talked about CONCACAF, that's good. The problem is CONMEBOL, which is South America, and CAF, which is Africa, have both come out and said that they're supportive. I understand in the last 24 hours, AFC Asia, which Australia is a member of, have come out and expressed serious concerns as well, and their language is uncharacteristically strong, so that's good, because UEFA don't have enough numbers to carry a resolution to vote this down. But what they have to do is threaten boycotts, because Infantino wants to ram this through, not through the Congress, which is next March, but he wants everyone's agreement in the next 53 days, which is unprecedented.
0: Okay, so with what we've heard this morning from UEFA and CONCACAF and maybe now from Asia, is that enough to stop it?
2: It can be. If UEFA and AFC and CONCACAF say no, then they would have the numbers to make sure that it doesn't go through. So they're going to have to now, of course, all be in contact to make sure that occurs. I think what UEFA have done, however, is right. This has been going on for quite some time, with Infantino overriding the statutes of the organisation, running it in this kind of manner, and ramming through various types of decisions. And so what this has shown is that the governance of FIFA is not fit for purpose, and that is one of the key issues here. Because once this happens, it's permanent, of course, and what it's done is it's completely obliterated the due process that FIFA is supposed to go through, and therefore we don't know where the game is going to end up. So it's vital that people put the maximum pressure on Infantino to withdraw this proposal. And then by the time we get to March next year, the next Congress, I would imagine, I would hope that Infantino would certainly be removed as president.
0: Can you see that happening? Because at the moment, I guess there is a civil war, there's a tussle going on. Those countries that would support this idea of corporatising, so to speak, FIFA, would they also support Infantino staying on?
2: Typically, yes. So the game has had a whole range of issues in recent years, and it's difficult to conceive of a threshold whereby the federations all around the world would vote Infantino out. In fact, he's engineered through these dividends to the federations by increasing them systematically. He's engineered himself into a position where he has repeatedly stood for the presidency unopposed. So it's no longer a democracy. Infantino has used the finances of the organisation, the assets of the organisations, to make himself unassailable in that position. This is the most serious threat to his presidency. However, I think it was inevitable. He's been going this way for quite a period of time. But yes, there are a large number of federations around the world who are hungry for that dividend. And this has just been a simple way for Infantino to shore up his numbers. In different parts of the world, you see that South America and Africa, for example, are very, very supportive. However, he has now gone to the essence of the game, the very core of the game that fans most love all around the world, and that is the World Cup. And that's why I think it might be a step too far for him and for his presidency, because this is a level of seriousness that we haven't seen before. There hasn't been threats of boycotts of World Cups in my recent memory, certainly not from the most powerful confederation in the world, from UEFA. So this is extremely serious. It's robbing the game of its own assets. It's stealing from the game and from fans all around the world. So I think what UEFA's done is correct. I don't think there's any doubt that Australian football fans would be saying to Football Australia, there is absolutely no way in the world that you can be supporting this. They need to be absolutely transparent about their deliberations and any decision they take, because Football Australia, like everyone else, all the other associations, are acting on our behalf, fans, coaches, everyone. So this has some way to go. It's going to be a very interesting next month, but let's see what happens in the next week, because Infantino's under so much pressure. He may now have to turn to trying to save his presidency, not just this proposal.
0: Certainly a seismic moment for football. That was the former Socceroos captain Craig Foster chatting to us a little earlier this morning. Now we're getting breaking news thick and fast.

0: company Hugging Face. We're talking about that last week. These two incidents certainly spark concern about AI companies and their ability to control their own creation. So we'll bring you some more on that breaking news about Anthropic as soon as we can as well. Shortly a news update. Before that, let's check the weather. In Melbourne today, expected to be partly cloudy with a top of 13. Right now, it is 6 degrees. If you are in Sydney, mostly sunny with a top of 18, it's 11 at the moment. Brisbane, partly cloudy, top of 22 for you. It is 16 as I speak. Canberra, morning frost, then it'll be sunny, top of 15 degrees. It's 5 right now. Hobart, partly cloudy with a maximum of 15 degrees. It's 9 at the moment. Adelaide, cloudy today, top of 15, 9 degrees there at now. And if you're in Perth, sunny, but a late shower, top of 21 for you. It's 6 right now.
1: ABC News, I'm Eliza Getzy. US President Donald Trump says his Board of Peace has reached an agreement for the complete disarmament of Palestinian Hamas militants and other armed groups in Gaza. In a post on Truth Social, Mr. Trump has called it a major milestone in the implementation of the Trump 20-point plan to end Israel's war in Gaza. Mr. Trump says the deal would be carried out in phases, with Israeli forces withdrawing as disarmament proceeds, and an international stabilization force working with a new Palestinian police force to secure the enclave. He's also thanked mediators, Egypt, Qatar, and Turkey. Analysts say Australia is well placed to deal with volatility in energy markets caused by the US war with Iran. The latest wave of fighting saw the price of Brent crude spike to above $90 a barrel before falling back to around $90. That's raised further concerns about ongoing supplies if traffic through the Strait of Hormuz continues to be disrupted. International supply chain expert David Leaney from the ANU says the federal government has leveraged Australia's natural gas exports to ensure a steady supply of fuel.
2: Natural gas is an important export anyway, but made even more important because the Iranians bombed the Qatari natural gas processing facility in the Persian Gulf, which took out about 20% of the world's natural gas supply. And we're using that as a less subtle but really important card in those discussions around fuel.
1: The Assistant Veterans Minister says it's up to the Prime Minister to decide if a Labor MP fighting assault charges should be stood down from his role as a special envoy. Luke Gosling is accused of assaulting Northern Territory Administrator David Connolly at a community festival earlier this month and will appear in court in September. He strenuously denies the allegations. Matt Keogh wouldn't be drawn on whether Mr. Gosling should stand down from some of his duties.
3: I've worked closely with Gos in his role as the Special Envoy for Defence and Veterans Affairs, and Gos is a veteran himself, but of course it's a matter for the Prime Minister.
1: Media outlets are set to appear in a Cairns court today, arguing for a non-publication order to be lifted on the identity of a high-profile man connected to an alleged extortion case. Connor Byrne has more.
4: The Cairns Magistrates Court has heard a man charged with extortion threatened to reveal information about his former partner and a married Queensland public figure. The identity of the high-profile man cannot be revealed under a non-publication order which has been in place since late May. Three media outlets, including the ABC, have applied to the Supreme Court for a judicial review of that non-publication order, seeking the suppression of the high-profile man's identity to be lifted. The judicial review is set to go before Justice James Henry at the Supreme Court in Cairns this morning.
1: Sellers for a global hair and skincare company are being accused of making exaggerated earnings and lifestyle claims to recruit other women in its multi-level marketing scheme. The specialist reporting team's Melanie Vukovic has more.
5: An ABC investigation found multiple Australian sellers for Monate are circulating videos promoting luxury lifestyles and income opportunities, which could be seen as misleading under consumer law. A former seller is now speaking out after deeply regretting her role in recruiting other women under false hope.
6: Now I've had time to reflect. I was definitely inflating my income.
5: There are calls for the ACCC to investigate. Monate says it requires all reps to comply with the law, including making truthful claims and avoiding unrealistic expectations.
1: Thousands are expected to gather in northeast Arnhem Land today as the Garma Festival gets underway. The four-day event brings together political leaders, musicians and visitors from across Australia and overseas. ARIA award-winning singer-songwriter William

0: Crichton says performing there has been a long-held ambition.
1: Well, it was beautiful to get the invitation. It's something that I'd been wanting to get up to Gama for a long time, you know, and some dear friends head up there a lot. I've got some Yolngu mates and some other mates from down south who head up. So always wanted to get up. It's such a wonderful thing to be a part of.
0: And the son of Australian music journalist Glenn A. Baker says his father was somebody who absolutely grabbed life. Baker has died at the age of 74 after a long period of illness. He was known for his vast music knowledge and worked as the editor of Billboard magazine for more than two decades. Glenn A. Baker's son, Orson, says his father shared his passion for music with him and his siblings.
2: He was always very keen to bring his children along as a plus one to, you know, concerts, and he'd drag you backstage and say, hey, meet Mariah Carey or whoever it might be.
0: ABC News.
3: Thank you very much, Eliza.
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3: Good morning. It is Friday, the 31st of July. Thanks for your company. Coming up, should parents be responsible for their children's actions, particularly if those children commit crimes? We ask because a US court has jailed the father of a school shooter, so we'll have more on that. Also, we'll take you to Gama, the major Indigenous cultural festival that kicks off in Arnhem Land today. And Aussie Rose Davies has become the first woman in Commonwealth Games history to win both the 5 and 10,000 kilometre races on the athletics track.
5: I can't believe it. I didn't know that no one had ever done that. To do both is just crazy. I'm so happy.
3: We're all happy, Rose. That audio courtesy of Channel 7, and we'll chat about that in just a moment. But we need to take you to our major breaking news this morning. Donald Trump says that his so-called Board of Peace has reached an agreement for the complete disarmament of the Palestinian group Hamas and other armed groups in Gaza. Now, in a post on Truth Social, he has called it a major milestone in the implementation of the Trump 20-point plan to end Israel's war in Gaza. The BBC's Daniel Bush explains how this deal will supposedly be carried out.
6: The president, in his Truth Social post, in addition to touting this deal, gave us some specifics. He said, I'm quoting from his post, the agreement will be carried out in carefully structured phases as disarmament is completed. As you noted, Israeli forces will be withdrawn. That has been the big sticking point. This initial ceasefire was announced by Israel and Hamas, brokered by the US 10 months ago. And since then, Israeli forces have not withdrawn past a certain point, and Hamas has not agreed to disarm. That has caused what had been touted by President Trump as a major peace deal to essentially stall out for nearly a year. So how Israel approaches this, exactly how quickly it withdraws its troops, is going to be a really important factor here. But if this goes forward, it is certainly a significant step forward for the Trump administration and moves it closer towards getting Israel and Hamas to take what had been, again, a ceasefire that had been stalled, and moving it at least one step towards a longer-term resolution to this conflict.
7: As you point out, Dan, those two issues had been particularly difficult when it comes to Israeli withdrawal and Hamas disarmament. This is a breaking news story, but have we had any reaction?
6: Well, not a lot yet. I'm texting with sources right now. They're just learning about this, as we all are, as is often the case with foreign policy that is sort of announced unexpectedly from the president's social media account. So this will certainly be welcome news from critics of the Trump administration, who had argued that, you know, this initial peace deal announced last October was symbolic more than anything else, as well as critics of Israel who argue that, you know, without a further withdrawal by the IDF, the Israeli Defense Forces, this deal would not amount to all that much. So this will be welcome news. But again, the devil will be in the details. How quickly does the IDF withdraw? Does Hamas agree to a disarmament sort of fully of whatever weapons they have left after the end of that war? So how does Iran, of course, respond to this? Iran has been a longtime backer of Hamas in Gaza. So a lot of sort of uncertainty about where this goes. But I think it is a welcome development, you know, from people watching this conflict.
3: That's the BBC's Daniel Bush there. So the news only coming from Donald Trump via social media, still no word or response yet from either Israel nor Hamas. Well, a major Indigenous cultural festival kicks off in the Northern Territory today. The 26th annual Garma Festival will be held on the sacred ceremonial grounds of Gukula in northeast Arnhem Land. It's going to run for 4 days. It will welcome leaders from Timor-Leste, Papua New Guinea and the Pacific as well. But one of the major guests of honour won't actually be in attendance. That's the Prime Minister, Anthony Albanese. Despite promising last year that every year that he's Prime Minister, he will go to this festival, he's not going this year. He's on leave instead. Despite that, hopes are high to craft new agendas for the future, honour this year's theme as well, which is bookmark, which means all of us, everyone together. We've been speaking this morning to the Yankunjarra Wurrungu educator and moderator at the festival, Shelley Ware. She's there already, and we started by asking her to explain exactly what the festival is, what happens there.
8: It is just so beautiful, and when you arrive, everyone talks about the magic of Garma. You know, you come here, it's people come in, people are saying hello. You know, you can walk down the major cities of Australia and not actually hear someone say hello to anyone. You walk past every single person, everybody says hello, everybody says, how are you? Good morning. The Yolngu people are incredible. They just take care of you like you are special and wonderful. You leave here with your spirit full. It's got everything you could possibly want to do in 4 days and more. Everybody's experience is different, which is wonderful too. Nobody leaves with the same Garma experience.
3: So correct me if I'm wrong, but I think there are cultural performances, there's music, there's dance, but there's also debate and really important discussion. Is that right?
8: That's right. So apart from the beautiful things that you can do out on the over where you can go and do basket weaving and you can do spear making, you can actually come to the keynote forum where I do the MC work. Mm-hmm. And that's where you'll hear from political leaders from, like you said, from the Pacifica, all through Australia, incredible Aboriginal leaders and Torres Strait Islander leaders that are talking about what's important to Aboriginal people and what our next steps are and looking towards the future, which is Dr. Yunupingu's. He always said we've got to look forward. So this is where this happens. People talk about what we want, what we need, and they're incredible speeches, and it's a real honour to be the MC here.
3: With that in note, is it disappointing that the Prime Minister won't be at the festival this year? I know he said last year that every year he's Prime Minister, he will be at it. He's not going to be there this year. How's that, I guess, going down with people?
8: Well, disappointing is the word. It's absolutely disappointing that the Prime Minister isn't here this year. He made the promise that he would be here every year. And to not be here, you know, when we are in a time where we've got, you know, the Senate doing racism inquiries because racism towards Aboriginal people is at its peak. And, you know, we need to hear the leaders to hear what the Aboriginal and Torres Strait Islander people need in this country at the moment. And so it is very disappointing for our top leader not to be here.
3: The political disappointment, I guess, yesterday that came through when we saw the Closing the Gap review, and it wasn't just political disappointment, obviously, it was Indigenous and disappointment right across Australia. Will that weigh on the festival that we are really not hitting many, in fact, all apart from one, of those targets of Closing the Gap?
8: Of course it will hit. It will hit that people aren't listening to what we're saying. You know, we know that Aboriginal-controlled and Aboriginal-led solutions have the best outcomes. So the fact that they're not being heard is devastating to our community, because that means every single day we have children, we have families, and we have people that are affected by the fact that the government hasn't moved forward and listened to what we've got to offer.
3: Is it kind of poignant that my understanding of Garma is that it was sort of born out of political disappointment, and here we are all these years later?
8: Yeah, absolutely. You know, the Yunupingu family, incredibly strong. They had a beautiful vision for what was possible. They created a space. They were generous, still very, very generous, and all of the Yolngu people come together from all of the different tribes to share their thoughts and their beliefs for what they want in the future. So it's incredibly disappointing and it's heartbreaking. But that's the beautiful thing about Yolngu people and Aboriginal and Torres Strait Islander people, is that we never give up. You know, we always have that hope and we always have that generosity in sharing what we need, and we're just not going to give up. We're always fighting for the best for our young people and the next generation.
3: If the Prime Minister won't be there, we should point out that the Shadow Minister for Education, Julian Lisa, will be there. He's going to be speaking at the festival today. He's going to be calling for private schools to educate more Aboriginal and Torres Strait Islander children. As an educator yourself, what do you think of that plan?
8: I would love to see that we had more of our children staying on country and schools actually funded within country, like the country that they live on, so that they stay. They get to stay strong in culture, they get to stay strong with their community and their identity, and they have the education, the two worlds education, that allows them to be the best person that they can possibly be.

0: be.
1: And just finally, I know that you're going to be hosting a session reflecting on the festival on Monday as it's wrapping up, and you'll be talking about everything that's been discussed. By then, what outcome do you hope to have had, and what might have been achieved at that festival?
0: You know what's incredible? It's the conversations you have when you're making a Milo at night, and it's the conversations you have when you're sitting down and you're at the Boonga and you're watching these incredible dancers celebrating their culture. So I'm hoping that everybody walks away from Garma with a goal for how they're going to walk forward in their life. It doesn't have to be just our political leaders. It needs to be all the people that come to Garma that spread the message and the ripple effects of Garma. It lives in the hearts of people all year, and that's why people keep returning, because it has such a special effect on their hearts and their souls and their minds. And I hope that they take at least one thing that they're going to move forward with, be whatever it is, because all of us can make a difference.
1: And that was our conversation a little earlier this morning with Shelley Weir, who's an Indigenous educator but also moderator at the Garma Festival. This is ABC News Radio. Here are the headlines this morning. Donald Trump says his Board of Peace has reached an agreement for the complete disarmament of Palestinian Hamas militants and other armed groups in Gaza. In a post on Truth Social, he called it a major milestone in the implementation of Trump's 20-point plan to end Israel's war in Gaza. And he says the deal will be carried out in phases, with Israeli forces withdrawing as disarmament proceeds. Europe's 55 footballing nations have agreed to boycott the World Cup if FIFA goes ahead with its plan by the boss to sell stakes in its competitions to private investors. The Confederation of Football Associations in North Central America and the Caribbean have also voted to reject the proposal too, although stopped short of announcing a boycott. And the music journalist and broadcaster Glenn A. Baker has died at the age of 74. He was known for his vast music knowledge, forming a part of a research project that resulted in the creation of Double J. Yeah, huge figure in Australian music. We should point out that he worked as the editor of Billboard magazine for over 20 years as well. And he's been on the ABC talking music for many, many decades now. Very, very sad news there this morning that Glenn A. Baker has died. Eastern Standard Time right now, it's 9:45. Central Time, 9:15. And in WA, it is 7:45. There is so much sport news around this morning. To dissect it all for us, Daniel Garby's with us. Dan, can we start on the domestic front with some NRL news?
2: Let's do that, because the Roosters have claimed their sixth straight win, but this was a win unlike any other. A record-breaking 82 points to 12 victory over North Queensland in Townsville to kick off round 22. Record-breaking stuff, to say the least. Here's Quinton Hull.
3: The 82 points scored by the Roosters is the highest score posted by a team in the NRL era, while halfback Sam Walker's haul of 36 points equaled the most individual points in a game of modern times. The Roosters scored 14 tries in all, 8 in the first half and 6 in the second. Walker and Mark Nwanganetawase both scoring hat-tricks. The 70-point margin was the biggest loss in Cowboys history. North Queensland remain in the top 8 for now. The Roosters draw level on points with ladder leaders Penrith. Quinton Hull, ABC Sport, Townsville.
2: In the AFL last night, Geelong beat Collingwood by 25 points to move up to fifth on the ladder. And in the wake of that, Collingwood have this morning confirmed the departure of small forward Bobby Hill from their playing list. This had been coming. 26-year-old Hill hasn't featured at all this season in the AFL as he battled off-field problems and has now left the club. Collingwood said in a statement that they have been working with Bobby to help him overcome some personal matters. They added that despite this, Bobby has unfortunately struggled to meet his commitments to the club, and it's agreed that this is the best decision for him and his family. Hill says he'll take a break from football to work on himself and regain his passion for the game. He'll kick 4 goals in Collingwood's 2023 grand final triumph over Brisbane to win the Norm Smith medal. Australia has completed a historic 1-2 in the women's 5,000 metres at the Commonwealth Games, with Rose Davies pipping Jess Hull to gold in Glasgow. It's Davies' second gold of the Games after her win in the 10,000 metres, making her the first Australian woman to complete the double at the Commonwealth Games. It's also the first time Australian women have claimed both gold and silver in the 5,000 metres. Hull has told ABC Sport the result exemplifies Australia's growth in middle and long distance running.
4: To go 1-2 is just so special. And I mean, first and second in the 5,000 for Australia, like, that's never been done. And I think it just shows what we've done as a nation in the middle and the long distances, to just sort of expect medals now and to put ourselves in position to do it.
2: As you've heard throughout the morning, member nations of European football's governing body have voted unanimously to boycott all FIFA competitions, including the World Cups, in protest of President Gianni Infantino's plans to sell stakes in tournaments to private equity. With more, here's the BBC's Adam Wilde.
5: In a rare moment of unity, UEFA says its members stand as one, and it accuses FIFA of a profound failure of leadership and an abdication of its duty as the custodian of world football. It is irresponsible and indefensible, the statement goes on, that a proposal of such significance for football was conceived without any meaningful consultation. The World Cup cannot be treated as an investment product. No part of it should ever be surrendered to private investors. The World Cup, it says, is not for sale.
2: And CONCACAF, which represents Central and Northern America, has followed UEFA's lead, the 41 nations there agreeing to reject Gianni Infantino's controversial plan. South Melbourne have become the fourth team this year from outside the top flight of Australian football to eliminate an A-League team from the Australia Cup. South Melbourne beat Adelaide United 2-1 in the round of 32 after coming back from 1-0 down to win at home. It's the second season in a row that Adelaide have been eliminated at this stage. In last night's other game, Brisbane Roar beat Sydney Olympic 3-0 away from home and will now face fellow A-League side Sydney FC in the round of 16. And Aussie Alex de Minaur has accounted for young compatriot Cruz Hewitt with ease at Tennis Washington Open, downing the 17-year-old in straight sets. De Minaur, who was the number one seed for the event, won 6-2, 6-3. He will now face American Brandon Nakashima in the quarterfinal. Cruz Hewitt is, of course, the son of Aussie great Leighton and won his first professional tour match earlier in the week in the round of 32. What a Comm Games it's been, Sarah, for our track athletes.
1: Extraordinary.
2: So we had the dual national records broken and medals for Lockie Kennedy and Tori Lewis in the 100 metres. And now Rose Davies, she's been arguably the story of these Comm Games for Australia, doing the double in the 5,000 metres and the 10,000.
1: No one's ever done that, or no woman's ever done that before at the Commonwealth Games. I'm loving that. I'm also loving that when we get to the men's 800 metres, we're going to have three Aussies in the final as well. I mean, it's obviously Peter Boll, we were hoping he would get in, but Peyton Craig's in, Luke Boyes is in as well. There is so much to celebrate on the track.
2: And hopefully Lockie Kennedy can do the medal double in the 200 metres as well. Good. He's eyeing that off. So
1: Tori Lewis as well, she's in the final,
2: for sure.
1: She?
2: She's a big chance to snare a medal in that as well. So look, the gold flows in the pool at every Comm Games. We know that. But I think on the track, Australia has taken some massive steps forward, which has been great to see.
1: Yeah, 100% it has. I've been loving it every morning. Thank you, Dan. Dan's back in an hour's time with some more sport for you. Now, we posed the question at the start of this half hour, should a parent ever be responsible for their children's actions, particularly if that child commits a crime? Well, we ask that because in the US, the father of a school shooter has been sentenced to 15 years in prison himself. 16-year-old Colt Gray was sentenced to life in prison without parole on Tuesday for the 2024 school shooting in which four people died. But now his 55-year-old father, Colin Gray, has also been sentenced by the same judge. Part of the case centred on the fact that the father had given his son a gun for Christmas. Now, this is the third time a US parent's been held criminally responsible for a mass shooting that's been carried out by their child, but it is the first time this has happened in the state of Georgia. We've spoken this morning to Rachel Fizet, who is a lawyer in the US for the firm ZFZ Law, and she's explained to us exactly why the father, Colin Gray, was found guilty.
6: It's really that they found he had knowledge that this could happen, and he not only didn't stop it, it seems that he actually provided the gun and didn't lock it and was very negligent and almost helpful to his son, knowing that he wanted to carry out an action like this. The evidence is really pretty shocking against the father when it relates to what he knew his son was doing and that he was idolizing mass school shooters in his room. He even had a picture of one.
1: Okay, so it wasn't the fact that the father gave his son a gun. It was more that he knew there was a risk that the son might do something terrible with it.
6: That's right. So he gave his son a gun knowing that he had kind of severe mental health issues, that he idolized school shooters, that he was basically unable to control his emotions. He had given threats to his father. He had even threatened his father's life. So it's not just the gun, but it's the gun in what we would consider dangerous circumstances surrounding his son's mental health and actions.
1: So this father's now been sentenced to 15 years in prison. I noticed that the prosecutors actually charged him with murder and asked him to be sentenced to 80 years. Was that a reasonable charge, or is this 15 years more in line with some of the other precedents?
6: Well, given that he was convicted of second-degree murder of four separate people, I think 15 years is pretty light. Mm-hmm. 80 years would be more in line with what that might be, or kind of something in the middle there. 15 years is pretty light, and I think the judge was considering that it's fairly unusual circumstances that someone who didn't pull the trigger or wasn't even present at the scene was being convicted of murder, even under these kinds of circumstances.
1: And did the father have any idea when the son set off that day to carry out that shooting that that's what the son was doing?
6: I think the father was put on awareness at some point during that day. Uh-huh. But it doesn't seem like he reacted in a way that the jury found was correct. In fact, he didn't call the school. He didn't try to stop it. He said he had to leave work early, that his son had broken his arm, and he stopped and got a drink on the way home. So I think they're finding his actions to be negligent from top to bottom, such that he caused this situation.
1: And what did the judge actually say? Because what I've heard is he didn't mince his words in handing down this sentence.
6: No, I don't think he minced his words at all. This is a clear case of responsibility. He said that he'd committed crimes that were tethered to the crimes committed by his son, that it was a unique situation. And while he didn't have actual knowledge that his son was going to school that day to commit that shooting, he was still responsible for that crime. It's such a unique circumstance for how our laws work because of intentionality and homicide. And so he's being convicted when he did not even know the crime was happening at that point.
1: Yeah, I saw the judge said, it's clear you failed as a parent, which I guess brings me to my next question. Parents being prosecuted for the actions of their children, as I understand, it's quite a new legal strategy, but what's the justification for it when it comes to mass shootings? Is this becoming somewhat of a policy to try and stop some of these shootings before they happen?
6: I believe it is. And I think there have been three such convictions of parents in the U.S. of school shooters. Two were a couple of a school shooter in Michigan. And the idea here is they are handling dangerous weapons at home. And if you are going to handle dangerous weapons at home, you need to be aware of what your children are doing. That it is charging the parent with responsibility over the child, which we do in all kinds of aspects of life, of course. But it is extending it to intentional crimes the children might commit that parents would have an obligation to try to stop. So if there are enough red flags here that a child is interested in committing a school shooting or committing any kind of intentional homicide, that parents, if they are seeing it, they have to try to stop it.
1: That was the lawyer, Rachel Fizet, who we were speaking to a little earlier this morning. She works for a US firm, ZFZ Law. Now, for the first time, Sir Paul McCartney's been nominated for the Mercury Music Prize. I thought he would have been nominated before this. Anyway, it honours the best album by an artist from the UK or Ireland, and the Beatles, one of 12 acts that have been shortlisted for this year's prestigious prize. It has been running since 1992, and the BBC's Mark Savage has the story.
7: Olivia Dean has already won Album of the Year at the Brits and the MOBO Awards for the sumptuous pop soul of her second album, The Art of Loving. She's currently front runner to win the Mercury Prize too. She faces competition from Paul McCartney,
8: the days we left behind,
7: who gets his first nomination at the age of 84 for The Boys of Dungeon Lane, a nostalgic look at his childhood in Liverpool. 9 of this year's nominees have been up for the prize before, including the dance act Nia Archives and 2 former winners, the South London rapper Dave and the rock band Suede, who won back in 1993. Bassist Matt Osman says that night changed their career.
9: We'd spent a lot of time being ignored, you know, playing to 10 people and everything. To go from that to mainstream recognition, it's a really big thing if you spent your life wanting to be a musician.
7: Among the first-timers are the former

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1: Or Jackie.
0: Who described their music as Geordie Jazz. But there are some notable omissions, including Lily Allen's visceral divorce album West End Girl.
2: Oh, why would I trust anything that comes out of his mouth?
0: And Harry Styles' blockbuster hit, Kiss All the Time, Disco Occasionally. The winner will be announced in October.
3: What a lineup there. That's the BBC's Mark Savage. Now, that is just about it from me today. But Rhianna Nelson's coming into the studio. Lots to follow. Of course, this breaking news that Donald Trump says that Hamas has agreed to disarm in Gaza. So we'll try and get you some more on that. But Rhiannon's also talking about the fuel excise. Those cuts to our fuel excise end midnight Sunday. So she'll be talking about what petrol prices will do next. Thank you very much for your company this week. I hope you have a great weekend and you can join us again next week.
4: ABC News, I'm Eliza Getzey. Albanese government frontbencher Malandiri McCarthy says the assault charges against her Labor colleague Luke Gosling have been very difficult for the MP's family and staff. Mr. Gosling is accused of assaulting the Northern Territory administrator at a festival of Thai culture in Darwin, which he strenuously denies. Senator McCarthy, who is Minister for Indigenous Australians, says the question of whether Mr. Gosling should be stood down during the investigation is one for the Prime Minister.
5: It's certainly a conversation for Luke and the Prime Minister. Also, keep in mind Luke's family and his staff. They were my priority yesterday, reaching out to them. It's not an easy time. It's very difficult. But there is a legal process underway now, and I will be respectful of that.
4: The Federal Environment Minister says there have now been 33 confirmed cases of bird flu in Australia, as well as another 22 suspected cases. Murray Watt has provided the update after revelations of local transmission of the disease within Australia. He says it's likely those numbers will escalate.
6: We have been the last continent in the world to have bird flu reach our shores. And what that has meant is that it's given us time to work with industry, environment groups and the general community to make sure that we are well prepared.
4: Artificial intelligence company Anthropic says its AI Claude model hacked systems of three organisations during testing. Its rival, OpenAI, has also revealed a rogue agent had gone on a days-long hacking spree at AI firm Hugging Face. Anthropic says Claude gained unauthorised access to the systems during cybersecurity evaluations after a misconfiguration allowed the models to reach the internet from testing environments that were supposed to be isolated. The company says it identified the incidents after reviewing more than 140,000 cybersecurity evaluation runs. Meanwhile, in Australia, data centre operators say it's important to have unified national regulation to provide certainty to investors. A new report from S&P Global forecasts Australia's data centre capacity could more than double over the next 5 years. The Queensland and Northern Territory governments are both pushing back against the Commonwealth's proposal to mandate that new data centres should minimise water use and maximise energy efficiency. The head of strategic impact at CDC Data Centres, Kane Thornton, says it's important to ensure the industry is motivated to comply.
7: Ultimately, if that also means bringing forward more renewable energy to support data centres, making sure that we're really best in using the best technologies and solutions in the world, I think that's all very manageable.
4: Survey results released today show many young Australians are living with untreated dental issues. More from Emma Pollard.
8: A survey of 25,000 Australians was conducted last November by the Australian Dental Association. It found 60% of 18 to 25-year-olds have issues with their wisdom teeth, and the same number have been influenced by social media to have cosmetic dental procedures. ADA Vice President Angie Nilsson says many young adults were falling through the cracks after moving out of home.
9: There's a lot of DIY dentistry happening as well.
8: Brisbane University student Ryan Quigley says it's hard to find the money for dental care.
10: The cost of living, I have to make a choice, you know.
8: Dentists have long called for more publicly funded treatment for vulnerable groups.
4: Major changes proposed to the legislation guiding the National Disability Insurance Scheme will be further scrutinised today as unions, academics and advocates front a Senate inquiry. The details from National Disability Affairs reporter Naz Campanella.
8: The Senate inquiry sitting in Canberra today will hear from the Health Services Union as well as researchers from various universities. Representatives from the Council for Intellectual Disability will also give evidence.